Israel's military said it struck a Hamas militant, but was still assessing the strike's outcome without elaborating. Just over a year since a fragile ceasefire between Israel and Hamas went into effect, Israel still launches near daily deadly strikes on the Palestinian enclave. More than 1,490 Palestinians have been killed by Israeli fire since the ceasefire, according to Gaza's health ministry. Its figures are seen as generally reliable by UN agencies and independent experts. It doesn't give a breakdown of civilians and militants, but says women and children make up most of the dead. Iran on Wednesday hanged a man accused of an armed operation against the theocracy and support of exiled former Crown Prince Reza Pahlavi. A report by Mizan, an outlet affiliated with the Islamic Republic's judiciary, identified the man as Ali Sina Mostafavi and said he opened fire earlier during the Iran war and injured several people, including a child in the southeastern city of Kerman. Executions of people on similar charges have prompted an international outcry. UN experts this month called on Iran to halt all executions. Our next article is entitled, Pope Leo Spent a Tranquil Night in the Hospital After Cancer Surgery, Vatican Says. This has been written by Nicole Winfield and Colleen Barry. Pope Leo XIV spent a tranquil night in Rome's Gemelli Hospital following an operation to remove the lower lobe of his right lung and a confirmed cancer diagnosis, the Vatican said in a statement Wednesday. The Vatican said more information would be provided later in the day. Tests confirmed a diagnosis of lung adenocarcinoma, the Vatican said late Tuesday in a medical bulletin after the surgery. It said the diagnosis had been suspected by preoperative tests and was confirmed during the surgery. The medical bulletin made no mention of treatment going forward, and the Vatican said doctors were not currently speaking of chemotherapy or other therapies pending the results of other tests. The Vatican press office noted the medical statement spoke of the radical removal of the lobe as an indication the doctors removed all suspect tissue in hopes of removing any lingering traces of the cancer. Leo's lymph nodes also would have been removed and tested to determine if the cancer had spread, and there was no word yet on those test results. Adenocarcinoma is the most common type of lung cancer, also with the most favorable prognosis. Dr. Stephen Liu, a lung cancer expert at Georgetown's Lombardi Comprehensive Cancer Center. While we know the diagnosis, we now need to know the stage. We now need to know how big it is, how many spots in the lung are involved. Is it just one nodule or more than one? And the lymph nodes, are they cancerous? Liu said. If the cancer has spread, more tests will be needed to determine what kind of therapy to pursue, he said. Options include chemotherapy, a combination of chemotherapy and immunotherapy, or targeted therapy, which involves oral pills for specific cancers. Until that happens, it will remain unclear what the implications are for the Pope's long-term health. Several experts told the AP an individual's underlying health and fitness will be key determinants. The 71-year-old was in the operating room for about 3 hours, the Vatican statement said on Tuesday. The surgery itself lasted approximately 90 minutes. The surgery was successful and there were no complications, the statement said, adding that the Pope later returned to his room. The right lung has three sections or lobes, while the left has two. After one lobe is removed, the remainder of the lung can gradually compensate, especially in otherwise healthy and physically active people. Leo had walked into the Gemelli Hospital through the main entrance earlier in the day and waved to dozens of well-wishers who had gathered to greet him. The Vatican said the surgery would be performed by a team led by Gemelli's chief thoracic surgeon, Dr. Stefano Margaritora. The American pontiff has offered a rare level of transparency about the first publicly disclosed major health problem of his 17-month papacy. He revealed the discovery of the localized nodule during his Sunday nude prayer and said he would have it removed.
Oncologists said prior to the operation that even if the nodule turned out to be cancerous, Leo's prognosis would be excellent since it would have been removed at an early stage. The Vatican on Monday canceled all Leo's audiences through October 20th. While Gemelli has a specific papal apartment that past popes have used, complete with a private chapel on the 10th floor, Leo will actually be staying in a nearby room since the papal apartment is undergoing renovations, according to the Vatican Press Office. There was no word on whether Leo would be able to keep his planned trip to South America next month. Oncology surgeons often advise patients not to fly for 3 weeks after surgery, which would give the Pope just the interval needed to make his planned November 6th to 17th trip to Uruguay, Argentina, and Peru, depending upon his recovery. The current itinerary for the trip is ambitious and the longest of his papacy to date, calling for Leo to clock just over 19,000 miles on a dozen flights and two helicopter rides and a significant altitude change in Peru. If it is stage one, he can complete these trips. If more treatment is needed, I would likely advise against the trip, said Lou, who is not involved in the Pope's care. Our next article is entitled Zelensky to meet Burnham in London as Kiev seeks more help against Russia. This has been written by Jill Lawless. Ukrainian President Volodymyr Zelensky is due in London on Wednesday for talks with British Prime Minister Andy Burnham. Kiev and its European supporters are racing to shore up Ukrainian defenses amid Russia's escalating bombardment and doubts about the Trump administration's commitment to helping Ukraine to fend off Moscow's invasion, which began in February of 2022. Burnham's office said the UK government will provide urgent support for Kiev in the coming weeks and will accelerate delivery of air defense missiles that Ukraine desperately needs before the bitter winter sets in. Not for the first time since the war began, a surprise decision by U.S. President Donald Trump rattled Ukrainian and Western European leaders. Trump announced last week that he struck a deal with Russian President Vladimir Putin to import tons of Russian diesel. The stunning decision, coming amid international efforts to sanction Russia's economy and isolate Putin, added to a growing list of instances where the Republican president has sided with the Russian leader while cold-shouldering Zelensky. Burnham took a different track. My message to the Ukrainian people could not be clearer. We are with you for as long as it takes, and we will go further and faster in our support to back your courageous fight for peace in Europe, he said ahead of the visit. Analysts noted that Trump's move girded Europe into standing firm behind Kiev. Ahead of a tough winter for Ukraine, Donald Trump swings back toward Russia, bodes ill, Reem Momats of Carnegie Europe wrote in an assessment Tuesday. But instead of panicking, Kiev's European allies are focusing on action. Britain, like the European Union, is also looking to impose more sanctions on Russia. London has also called on Moscow to observe a partial ceasefire announced by Trump and halt strikes on Ukraine's energy facilities. Zelensky says Ukraine is observing the energy ceasefire. Burnham's first foreign trip after becoming leader in July was to Kiev, where he offered to share technology for making long-range missiles. In response, Russia accused Britain of taking part in the war on Kiev's side. Our next article is entitled, Residents in Saudi Arabia's capital said they have heard new explosions in Riyadh. This has been written by Sammy Magdi. New explosions have been heard in the Saudi capital, residents said Wednesday, as blame again quickly fell on Iran-backed Houthi rebels in neighboring Yemen. The Saudi-led military coalition fighting the Houthis said it intercepted a ballistic missile fired toward Riyadh. The Houthis have repeatedly targeted Saudi airports, military facilities, and oil infrastructure, and the latest front in the Iran war. Separately, the rebel-run health ministry reported two dead in attacks in Yemen on Tuesday and blamed the Saudis.
The Houthis, hardened by years of civil war, have emerged as Iran's most effective armed proxy of the moment, but experts say they also have their own agenda. Either way, they are applying increasing pressure on a key U.S. ally. The sight of smoke rising from some of Saudi Arabia's most sensitive facilities has rattled the region and global markets, increasing questions for President Donald Trump, who has said he is evaluating whether the U.S. should join the Saudi strikes on the Houthis. The Riyadh residents spoke about the latest blasts on condition of anonymity for their safety. One lives in northern Riyadh, where King Khalid International Airport targeted multiple times in the past week with strikes that have killed 17 people and hurt over 300 more is located. There was no immediate reports of casualties or damage. The Saudi civil defense reported air raid alerts in Riyadh in Karj province southeast of the capital. Karj is home to the state-owned Military Industries Corporation and Prince Sultan Air Base. The Houthis on Wednesday claimed attacks against King Khalid International Airport, oil facilities in the eastern city of Dhahran, which hosts the headquarters of Saudi giant Aramco, and an Aramco refinery in Riyadh, calling them retaliation for treacherous Saudi aggression against the rebel-held Yemeni capital of Sana'a and other areas. The Houthis have been warning in advance of attacks on both airports and oil facilities, and airlines have been suspending operations and pulling out planes. On Tuesday, a fire broke out in an administrative building at a facility operated by Aramco, one of the world's largest oil companies. The escalation has highlighted Saudi Arabia's struggle to intercept Houthi missiles and drones and Kingdom's efforts to press allies like the United States for more military support. Regional officials say the Saudi Arabia, the world's top purchaser of American weapons, is running low on interceptors. The Saudis are trying to intercept daily attacks across the territory, about three times the size of Texas. Experts have said trying to intercept all of the missiles and drones is impossible. The Houthis have a large arsenal capable of striking targets well over 1,000 miles away. Some warheads change direction during flight. Even interceptions are a danger. Overnight, Saudi Arabia's civil defense said debris from two intercepted Houthi ballistic missiles fell on residential areas in Riyadh, injuring four people, including a child, and damaging 15 homes. Meanwhile, the Saudis have been carrying out airstrikes in rebel-held areas of Yemen in support of the country's internationally recognized government. The fighting erupted this year when the rebels blamed the Saudis for a strike on the airport and rebel-held Sana'a. That attack revived anger over a Saudi blockade of the Houthis. The rebels, in turn, declared their own blockade against the kingdom. A week and a half ago, the Saudi-led coalition responded with a major military offensive. On Wednesday, the Houthi-run health ministry said two people were killed in an airstrike Tuesday in the Ras Issa port area in Hodeidah province. The strike hit a facility of the state oil company and wounded two others, the ministry said, and blamed Saudi Arabia. The Saudi-led coalition also attacked an oil facility in Sana'a. The targeting of fuel storage facilities in Houthi-controlled areas marks a new phase in the Saudi-led coalition campaign, said Ahmad Naghi, senior Yemen analyst at the International Crisis Group, a think tank. He added that in a war of attrition, the rebels could risk losing much of their military capacity. The Houthis are betting on pressure, while the Saudis are betting on time. The Houthis are trying to strike critical infrastructure in Saudi Arabia to raise the cost of continued military intervention and support for the Yemeni government, Naghi added. Our next article is entitled, Former Ukrainian Officer Goes on Trial Over Nord Stream Gas Pipeline Blasts. This has been written by Kirsten Grieshaber. A former Ukrainian army officer went on trial in Germany on Wednesday over the undersea explosions 4 years ago that damaged the Nord Stream gas pipelines linking Russia and Germany in what is considered one of Europe's biggest acts of sabotage since World War II.
In a trial expected to last months, the suspect faces charges of causing an explosion, damaging property, disrupting public service, and being an accomplice to war crimes by attacking civilian infrastructure, according to prosecutors. According to German privacy rules, the suspect will be identified in court only as Serhii K., although he was publicly named as Serhii Kuznetsov in extradition proceedings in Italy. While international observers initially blame Moscow, investigators have increasingly examined suggestions that Ukrainian state security agencies may have been involved, even though Ukraine counts Germany as one of its closest allies. The trial of the suspect, who is believed to be the alleged ringleader of the attack, is being held under strict security measures at the Hanseatic Higher Regional Court in Hamburg. More than 100 media representatives from around the world, including Britain, China, France, Ukraine, and Russia, have been accredited to cover the case, according to the court. Pro-Ukraine protesters gathered outside the courthouse as attendees filed into the building, holding up placards and signs that carried messages including "Russia is a terrorist" written in red. According to the charges, the defendant was allegedly involved in causing the September 26, 2022 explosions that damaged pipelines built to carry Russian natural gas to Germany under the Baltic Sea. At the time, European countries were moving to wean themselves off Russian energy sources following the Kremlin's full-scale invasion of Ukraine in February of 2022. Prosecutors say the aim of the plot was to permanently disrupt gas deliveries and prevent Russia from using the revenues to finance its military operations. The defendant and others allegedly used a yacht that departed from the German port of Rostock. It had been rented from a German company using forged IDs and with the help of intermediaries. The explosions ruptured the Nord Stream 1 pipeline, which was Russia's main natural gas supply route to Germany, until Moscow cut off supplies in August of 2022. They also damaged Nord Stream 2, which never entered service because Germany suspended its certification process shortly before Russia's invasion of Ukraine. The suspect allegedly organized and carried out the detonation of at least four bombs between 14 and 27 kilograms at a depth of 230 feet to 263 feet near the Danish island of Bornholm. He was detained in 2025 in an Italian village where officers raided a bungalow where he was staying with his family. Police said he surrendered without resistance. He was extradited to Germany in November. A second suspect was arrested on a European warrant in the northern Croatian town of Pula in August. He has applied for asylum in Croatia to fight his extradition to Germany. The pipelines were long a target of criticism by the United States and some of its allies, which warned that they increased dependence on Russian gas. Russia has claimed that U.S. and British intelligence agencies were involved in staging the explosions and has also accused NATO of involvement in the attack, while several Western countries initially blamed Russia. Ukrainian President Volodymyr Zelensky has denied allegations that his country was involved in the pipeline blast. The German government has so far refrained from comment on the trial, pointing out that no verdict has yet been reached, and the case is in the hands of the independent judiciary. So far, 16 court dates have been scheduled through December 17th. Additional dates are also planned for January and February 2027. It is not yet known when the verdict will be announced. Additional dates are also planned for January.

collection is usually kept for 3 weeks to restore the artwork, officials said at a press conference. Fayoum mummy portraits were painted primarily on thin wooden panels and placed over the faces of the deceased within mummy wrappings, combining Egyptian funerary traditions with artistic influences from the wider Greco-Roman world. Egypt will lend a major part of the collection to a temporary exhibition in Rome, marking the first time it will travel abroad. The restoration of the Tondo of the two brothers is an important example of what can be achieved through international cooperation and the preservation and study of cultural heritage, said Sharif Fathi, Egypt's Minister of Tourism and Antiquities. Egypt and Italy share deep historical and cultural ties, and this project brings together Egyptian and Italian expertise to preserve an exceptional work of art for future generations. Experts describe the painting as unusual because of its circular shape and its depiction of two people instead of one, and rank it among the most vivid surviving portraits from Roman-era Egypt. It was painted using a technique in which pigments are mixed with molten wax, and restorers were able to recover the features of the brother on the right. Ali Abdal Halim, Director General of the Egyptian Museum in Tahrir, said the conservation required careful intervention because both of the wooden support, damaged by termites, and the painted surface were fragile. The portraits will be featured in an exhibition in Rome from November to May of 2027. Tommaso Radielli, chairman of Mondo Mostri, the exhibition's organizer, said it will bring together more than 110 objects, including painted panels, funerary shrouds, masks, marble portraits, plaster casts, and ancient jewelry. Our next article is entitled, Canadian Prime Minister Carney Makes Case for Canadian Unity as Alberta Referendum Nears. This has been written by Rob Gillies. Canadian Prime Minister Mark Carney on Monday urged Alberta to remain in Canada, warning that a vote next week on whether to hold a referendum on leaving Canada would begin a long and uncertain process at a dangerous time for the country. This year, Thanksgiving is a bit different, Carney said in a holiday message to Canadians. A week from today, Albertans will have the opportunity to make an important decision about their future, whether to remain part of Canada or begin a long and uncertain process through which Alberta could separate from Canada. Canada celebrates Thanksgiving in October, unlike the United States, where it falls in late November. The October 19th vote asked Albertans whether the province should remain in Canada or begin the process of holding a referendum on separation. Alberta's independence movement has grown after years of organizing. Some of its leaders emerged from the 2022 Freedom Convoy, which began as a protest against the COVID-19 vaccine mandate for cross-border truckers, and grew into weeks of demonstrations against pandemic restrictions and then Prime Minister Justin Trudeau's Liberal government. The vote comes as U.S. President Donald Trump's trade war and threats to Canada's sovereignty have badly strained relations between the longtime allies. Trump has repeatedly talked about making Canada the 51st U.S. state. Alberta Premier Danielle Smith, who called the vote, supports remaining in Canada. She has said recent polling put support for separation at roughly 22%, a level she called still too high for my liking. Keith Wilson, a leader of the independence movement, urged Albertans to back a path towards separation referendum, arguing the province needs leverage and lasting change in its dealings with Ottawa. What protects us when Ottawa turns against Alberta again, he wrote on social media. Carney, who grew up in Edmonton, pointed to a proposed West Coast pipeline from oil-rich Alberta as an example of what the province can achieve within Canada. The project is intended to open new markets and help Canada diversify its oil exports beyond the United States. He also cited new housing and high-speed rail as he argued that Canada is building major projects again and that division would make that harder. Canada is working, Carney said. Truth is, we can't achieve any of this if we're divided. You can't build

0: build big things on fault lines. Carney said Canada faces real threats to our economy, to our security, to our way of life, adding, "We have to be strong, and we are stronger together." Generations of Albertans helped build this country, Carney said. It's yours, it's ours, and it's worth fighting for. Even a vote for separation in a future referendum would not automatically make Alberta independent. A 1998 Supreme Court ruling found that provinces cannot succeed or secede unilaterally, and negotiations with the federal government would have to follow. Our next article is entitled, "Suspected Plot at U.S.-Run Airbase, Almost Certainly Directed by Iran, UK Prime Minister Says." This has been written by Sylvia Wee. A suspected plot to attack a U.S.-run military airbase in England was almost certainly directed by Iran's Revolutionary Guard, British Prime Minister Andy Burnham said Monday. Burnham previously said there are strong indications Iran was linked to the apparent plan last month to attack the RAF Fairford Air Base, which has been used by American bombers to strike Iran in an ongoing war. Police have arrested 7 men in the investigation into the alleged plot, but all suspects have been released on bail and no one has been charged so far. Iran has denied involvement, although it has previously said that it considers any base used to attack its territory a legitimate target. "I can confirm our assessment that it is highly likely to have been coordinated in Iran, almost certainly directed by Iran's Islamic Revolutionary Guard," Burnham told lawmakers. "We will not tolerate these threats on our soil." Scores of residents near the airbase were evacuated from their homes on September 27th as armed police officers and army bomb disposal experts swarmed the rural area. Police later said they had found a quantity of an accelerant, gasoline, and 3 vans linked to the initial 5 suspects who were arrested on the scene, but no explosives. All the suspects are in their 20s. None has been identified, though police said 6 are British nationals, while 1 is a dual UK-Iranian citizen. On Monday, the British government summoned the Iranian ambassador, who reiterated that Tehran was not involved in the suspected plot, and urged the UK to provide evidence supporting its claims. The United Kingdom also said it added 2 Iranians, including the head of counter-espionage operations and the Revolutionary Guard, to its sanctions list. Authorities said the 2 were involved in conducting espionage and attacks on behalf of Iran's government in Europe and the United States. The U.S. pulled its bombers last week from RAF Fairford, about 100 miles west of London, and the aircraft have now been redeployed to their home bases, the Pentagon said. The Trump administration has said it believed the base faced Iranian threats intended to kill as many American troops and destroy as many U.S. planes as possible. The British government allowed the United States military to use RAF Fairford for what it called defensive strikes on Iranian missiles and their launch sites following Iranian attacks on U.K. interests and Britain's allies in the Gulf. Officials have said that local proxies linked to Iran were behind a string of arson and other attacks on the U.S., Britain, and other countries, many of them targeting Jewish communities and intended to sow fear. British officials have said the number of national security cases involving activity by hostile states, including Iran, increased by 50% in the 6 months to December of 2025. Home Secretary Shabana Mahmood said Monday that the Fairford Air Base incident speaks to a wider trend. States like Iran are using proxies to conduct hostile activity here in Britain. They pay criminals or exploit naive volunteers, attacking our country and its citizens while maintaining an air of plausible deniability, she said. In a joint statement released Monday, the foreign ministers of the United Kingdom, the United States, and about 24 Western countries condemned Iranian attacks on their territory. They said the Fairford incident demonstrated Iran's continued willingness to project hostile activity beyond its borders through covert networks and proxy actors. Anyone who conducts hostile activities on behalf of Iran or any other state should know that we will take action to identify, investigate, disrupt, and prosecute these acts, the statement said. Our next article is entitled, IMF chief urges the United States and other wealthy nations to rein in debt to ease global economic pressure. This has been written by Elaine Kurtenbach. The head of the International Monetary Fund said Wednesday that the United States and other wealthy nations need to urgently tackle mounting global debt levels that are weighing most heavily on low-income countries and straining the global financial system. IMF Managing Director Kristalina Georgieva said that while U.S. Treasury Secretary Scott Bessent and other U.S. leaders recognize that the federal deficit and national debt have grown too high, just trying to grow the U.S. economy out of its more than $40 trillion in national debt would not suffice. Rising bond yields, reflecting the higher premiums associated with greater risks, have meanwhile been disrupting financial markets. At the fund, we believe that growth, of course, helps, but it cannot deliver fast enough the necessary adjustments, Georgieva said at the autumn meeting of the IMF and the World Bank in Bangkok. There is no magic, she said, noting some other measures would be needed. You have to go in a direction of tightening, bringing the deficit down. Rising debt levels and global inflation, partly resulting from high energy costs due to the Iran war, have pushed interest rates to multi-decade highs, adding to the burdens of the world's poorest nations. Efforts to bring debt under control with what Georgieva and other experts call fiscal consolidation have suffered setbacks from heavy spending during the COVID-19 pandemic and since. Fiscal risks are rising and a proper reaction is largely absent in many countries, said Rodrigo Valdez, director of the IMF's Fiscal Affairs Department. And in major advanced economies, the effect of fiscal indiscipline does not stop at the border. It travels to the rest of the world. Among the world's poorest countries, interest payments have reached historic highs relative to revenue, and declining amounts of aid are creating gaps that some countries have been unable to finance, the IMF's latest fiscal monitor said. That is forcing countries to make hard choices between supporting their most vulnerable people and meeting their debt repayment obligations. The Global South is paying the price for rising interest rates in wealthier countries, UK Foreign Secretary Ed Miliband said at an event on the sidelines of the IMF meetings. We need a new deal on debt, a deal that supports countries to repay over longer time horizons and, crucially, refinancing with better rates to give developing countries precious fiscal space, he said. The median developing country is paying three times more on their interest repayments than developed countries, noted Alexander De Croo, former Belgian prime minister and the administrator of the United Nations Development Program. On average, nearly 10% of government spending is going to repay debt, and the combination of high prices for fuel, fertilizer, and other needs, the impact of the El Niño weather phenomenon, and higher borrowing cost has left many low-income countries with little opportunity to recover. I mean, we don't really see a light at the end of the tunnel, De Croo said in an interview with the Associated Press. Generating jobs, especially at a time when increasing use of artificial intelligence threatens to make many traditional occupations obsolete, is another top priority. More than 1.2 billion young people are expected to enter the global workforce in the next decade or so, while forecasts suggest a net creation of only 400 million new jobs. The UNDP announced this week a Jobs for Prosperity initiative that will work with governments, development banks such as the World Bank, and private businesses to encourage investment in key job-creating areas such as tourism, healthcare, and food processing. The initiative and other efforts will focus on helping countries attract investment by improving their governance and policies while creating pipelines of investable projects, De Croo said. These are things that are feasible. It's been proven that you can do it in many places of the world. In other developments, a day after cyber attacks caused refrigeration systems to overheat at hundreds of stores in France, the IMF, Bank of Thailand, and World Bank Group announced Wednesday a Bangkok blueprint to combat cybercrime, financial fraud, and online scams. And now we turn to our domestic news. This article is entitled, Judge Extends Order Blocking Trump from Banning CNN, MS Now, and Politico Reporters from White House. This has been written by Haley Golden and Michael Kunzelman. A federal judge on Tuesday extended an order blocking President Donald Trump's administration from banning reporters for three news outlets from the White House, a pivotal operational development for the organizations as the extraordinary case pitting the president against the media that cover him makes its way through the legal system. In a victory for media organizations at a time when tensions between the White House and journalists is high, U.S. District Judge Timothy Kelly ruled that CNN, MS Now, and Politico are likely to succeed in their constitutional free speech and due process claims. Still, he added in his late-night order, no one should interpret the court's decision to suggest that President Trump's concerns about accuracy and fairness in the media's reporting are unfounded, or that the government is powerless when its true aim is to protect national security when classified information is unlawfully disclosed. But Kelly agreed with the plaintiffs that the national security arguments came after the fact and were unsupported by the administration. The judge also wrote that without a preliminary injunction, the outlets are likely to suffer irreparable harm and that the balance of the equities and the public interest tip in their favor. An email to the Justice Department, which is arguing the case on behalf of the administration, was not immediately returned. The White House also did not immediately respond to an email requesting comment. Theodore Boutrous Jr., attorney for the three media organizations, hailed the judge's ruling. When the president issued his ban on the free press, he blatantly and explicitly violated due process and the First Amendment, Boutrous said in a statement. The harm this ban did to our clients, the First Amendment, and the public as a whole is profound. The court was right to enjoin the White House from enforcing this unconstitutional ban on the free press for the foreseeable future. Kelly, who was nominated to the bench by Trump, previously ordered the White House to restore the reporters' hard pass press credentials while he weighed their claims. With that temporary order expiring Tuesday, the judge issued a preliminary injunction that preserves the status quo indefinitely while the case is pending. Kelly said that, to put it mildly, the White House didn't give the plaintiffs any warning that they were in danger of losing their hard passes before Trump's September 18th social media post about their bans. The judge also said the impact of the White House ban goes far beyond a single reporter's ability to do their job. The ban threatens to cut off all plaintiffs' access to the White House press area, a space open to many of their competitors, thereby restricting their ability to observe happenings there firsthand, immediately report on those activities, and try to engage with government officials, the judge wrote. Hard passes give journalists who regularly cover the White House longer-term access to its campus without having to get permission ahead of time. The government asked Kelly to suspend his own decision pending an appeal, but the judge said it didn't justify that request. Kelly said the bans impacted a total of 78 reporters at the three news organizations. Trump provided no notice before announcing the bans on September 18th social media post, which criticized their reporting as fake news. Kelly temporarily blocked the bans on September 24th at the request of the news outlets, which jointly filed a lawsuit in Washington, D.C. Attorneys for the outlets have described Trump's move as unprecedented and blatantly unconstitutional under the First and Fifth Amendments. They argue that it's illegal for Trump to punish the journalist because he doesn't like the content of their reporting. The ban also inflicts an injury to all news media organizations, which now run the risk a similar fate if they engage in fact-based independent reporting the president deems insufficiently favorable, plaintiffs' lawyers wrote. Government lawyers argue that access to the White House is a privilege, not a right, and said the president can impose the bans to protect national security and stem the spread of misinformation. The White House is the official residence and workplace of the president, Justice Department attorneys wrote. Presidents have had a relationship with the press since the beginning. They have long decided which journalists should receive privileged access, which has varied substantially from administration to administration. Our next article is entitled, Cornell Suspends Fraternity Parties, Gives State Police Role in Investigating Campus Assault Reports. This has been written by Leah Willingham. Cornell University suspended parties at fraternity houses until next year and is giving state police a role in investigating reports of sexual assault on campus and the school's latest response to outrage over its handling of a gang rape allegation. The measures announced Tuesday by Cornell President Michael Kotlikoff include a suspension of all parties and social events at interfraternity council houses through the end of the 2026-2027 academic year and a new zero-tolerance policy that would immediately suspend chapters for violations. These measures will provide time for a thorough review of fraternity life at Cornell to determine whether and how it can safely continue, Kotlikoff wrote in a letter to the campus community. Cornell has more than 20 active interfraternity council fraternities. The council did not immediately respond to an email request for comment. It's unclear whether the restrictions extend to off-campus parties. It's not the first time Cornell has cracked down on fraternity parties. The university temporarily suspended them in 2022 after reports of sexual assault and students being drugged at fraternity-affiliated housing. Cornell also tightened fraternity safety rules in 2019 after freshman Antonio Tesalius was found dead in a gorge following an alleged hazing incident. A year earlier, a fraternity was placed on probation over a contest in which members competed to have sex with women they considered overweight. Cornell said it will solicit input about the development of safe social alternatives to Greek life party culture and direct university resources toward those alternatives. Kotlikoff also committed to adding a case manager to the school's Office of Civil Rights to help those who report sexual misconduct on the Cornell campus navigate the process, and to working with New York State Police to allow its criminal investigators, who are independent of Cornell, to investigate allegations. Crimes reported on Cornell's campus are generally investigated by campus police, a department that has full law enforcement powers but is controlled by the university. The campus police force operates independently from municipal police in Ithaca, New York, where the university is located. Its officers investigated the 2024 gang rape allegations and presented their initial findings to the Tompkins County District Attorney, who declined to prosecute within weeks of the woman making her first report to police. New York's governor removed the district attorney from the case this month after a public outcry over the lack of charges. The investigation is now being led by New York Attorney General Letitia James, while Cornell has hired former Deputy U.S. Attorney General Sally Yates to conduct an independent review of the university's response. State police person declined to comment. In a lawsuit filed in September, the woman alleged that she was drugged and sexually assaulted by multiple fraternity members after attending a party at the Chi Phi House in October 2024. She said that she was pressured to use drugs and that other men entered the room while she was incapacitated. She also alleges that Snapchat messages describing her as sexually available to anyone at the house circulated among fraternity members without her knowledge. Cornell closed the fraternity chapter and disciplined several students following an internal investigation, but no criminal charges have been filed. The seven men accused in the woman's lawsuit have all denied her allegations, either saying that the sexual activity was consensual or that they weren't involved. Andrew Miltenberg, a lawyer for one of the men accused in the women's lawsuit, criticized the restrictions announced Tuesday as a sweeping response to problems that extend beyond fraternities, arguing that universities promote Greek social life but distance themselves from it when controversies arrive. Greek life has become the convenient target, he said in an email statement. He warned that parties could simply move off campus where there would be less oversight. Changing the address doesn't change the behavior. Kotlikoff's announcement came a day before Cornell's Faculty Senate was to take up a proposed resolution expressing no confidence in the administration's ability to effectively address sexual assault on campus. Paul Ortiz, a Cornell labor history professor who was the lead sponsor of the resolution, said Tuesday that he welcomed the new measures but regretted that it took student protest, media coverage, and the suffering of people like the woman suing the university over an alleged gang rape to prompt action. That the administration is only acting the day before they might be held accountable in the Faculty Senate is deeply troubling, Ortiz said in an email to the Associated Press, adding that he believes the no-confidence resolution is more important than ever. The key point to understand is that scores of students, staff, faculty, and alumni have approached the sponsors of the resolution to emphasize to us that the Jane Doe case is but the tip of the iceberg, he continued. Students and alumni have shared experiences of being raped at Cornell. These women testified that they were frightened to report assaults because they felt that Cornell has at times treated rape as more of a PR problem than a heinous crime, Ortiz said. In his Tuesday letter, Kotlikoff acknowledged that sexual violence extends beyond fraternities, saying Cornell must also confront a campus culture of excessive drinking and drug use and expand education about students' responsibility to intervene when others are at risk. Cornell also plans to add victim advocates and expand sexual violence prevention programs, he said, calling the actions first steps towards systemic change on our campus. We will take all necessary steps to address the conditions that led to Jane Doe's experiences and those of other survivors, he said. Our next article is entitled, Texas prosecutor says ICE agent appeared to intentionally strike man with vehicle in Houston. A Texas prosecutor says a U.S. Immigration and Customs Enforcement agent appeared to use a vehicle to intentionally strike a man who took off running in Houston, and that an investigation opened by his office could result in criminal charges. Miguel Parra Hernandez, 48, needed surgery for a broken leg after being hit by a car Saturday, said Cesar Espinoza, executive director of Feel Houston, an immigrant rights organization that is helping the man's family. The encounter has set off new criticism over immigration enforcement in Houston, where local prosecutors have also investigated a July fatal shooting by a federal immigration officer. Harris County District Attorney Sean Teer, a Democrat, expressed concern over surveillance footage that shows Parra Hernandez and another person jumping out of a white truck and running as a dark SUV pursues them. A vehicle strikes Parra Hernandez, who was seen on the ground seconds later. In a case like this, the most obvious criminal charge is aggravated assault with a deadly weapon, Teer told Fox 25 Houston, meaning the car was used as a deadly weapon, and it certainly is what appears to have happened based on the surveillance footage. Tim Oberall, a spokesperson for ICE in Houston, said in a statement sent to the Texas Tribune on Saturday that as ICE officers attempted to apprehend the illegal aliens, Miguel Parra Hernandez ran in front of an ICE vehicle and was struck. Spokespersons for the Department of Homeland Security, which oversees ICE, did not immediately respond to an email seeking comment Tuesday. Parra Hernandez has been in the United States for 34 years and was on his way to work when the encounter began, according to Espinoza. Espinoza declined to share Parra Hernandez's status. He said he saw two ICE agents in Parra Hernandez's room while visiting him at the hospital. He already had a surgery for the injury under his knee, and now we're waiting for swelling to go down in his ankle to be able to have a reconstructive surgery on his ankle, Espinoza said. Tier said ICE and DHS have not cooperated with his office during its investigation. In July, Tier said DHS also ignored his request for information after an ICE officer fatally shot 52-year-old Lorenzo Salgado Arroyo. The shooting was one of at least 10 deaths involving encounters with immigration officers since the start of President Donald Trump's mass deportation campaign. Our next article is entitled, Roller Coaster Rider's Death Puts Spotlight on the Safety of Ever More Thrilling Rides. This has been written by Jamie Ding, Dylan Loven, and Sudhin Banawala. The horrific death of a man who was ejected from a Six Flags roller coaster in Georgia is drawing attention to the safety of amusement park rides that have become increasingly faster and steeper in their quest for the biggest thrill. Even so, deaths on roller coasters are still extremely rare, and Georgia officials have said little about what happened Monday when Hassan Jihad M. Karim, 42, was thrown from his seat while riding the Goliath of Six Flags over Georgia before striking other patrons and then landing below the ride. Goliath uses a sheer drop from 200 feet to reach top speeds of 70 miles per hour and focuses on velocity and downhill plunges rather than turning riders upside down through loops or corkscrews. It has operated at the park for two decades. Six Flags temporarily closed nine similar coasters across North America following the death, saying it was doing so out of an abundance of caution. Ride manufacturer Bollinger and Mabillard said it is actively investigating the incident and will not comment further until we have a better understanding of what happened. In the United States, roller coasters and other rides at major amusement parks such as Six Flags are not regulated by the federal government. That responsibility falls to states. Some say this has led to an inconsistent patchwork of rules where some states have strict regulations and others have little to no oversight. U.S. Senator Ed Markey of Massachusetts has repeatedly introduced legislation to close what he calls a loophole in federal law that allows U.S. safety officials to regulate mobile rides but prevents the Consumer Product Safety Commission from overseeing stationary rides like those at major amusement parks. Brian Avery, a University of Florida professor and amusement ride safety expert, agrees that more federal regulations are needed. Who's watching those in these organizations to ensure that they are adequately trained, that they are compliant, that they are monitoring these rides to the level in which the standards have established, Avery said. Georgia's Office of Insurance and Safety Fire Commissioner, which oversees annual ride inspections in the state, is conducting an in-depth and comprehensive review of what happened Monday at Six Flags, said Garrison Bennett, a spokesperson. Amusement park operators worldwide generally adhere to what are known as ASTM standards set by industry experts, which cover everything from ride design and construction to how much acceleration and force each rider is allowed to experience. The industry has multiple layers of inspection, said Dennis Spiegel, a theme park consultant and past president of the International Association of Amusement Parks and Attractions, a trade group. Park operators are under pressure from insurance carriers that could face a hefty payout if something goes wrong. With the checks and balances that are put in place, theme parks are really one of the safest places to be on the planet, he said in a phone interview Tuesday. The trade group said the chance of being seriously injured on a U.S. amusement park ride is 1 in 15.5 million rides taken. Martin Lewison, a roller coaster expert and a professor at Farmingdale State College, said it was difficult to imagine there being a mechanical malfunction on a roller coaster such as Goliath because of its design. The ride features a pull-down lap restraint called a clamshell that works with a ratchet mechanism that makes clicking sounds as you press it down over your hips. These have multiple discs to ensure redundancy if one fails, Lewison said. They're dependable. They're not so technically advanced that theme parks have difficulty with operations, Lewison said. The operator then has a safety system that displays a green go light for every seat on the train before it can be dispatched. The train should theoretically not be allowed to proceed unless all restraints are locked, Lewison said. But few things are 100% safe. In 2022, a 14-year-old Missouri boy fell to his death from an Orlando amusement park ride when the harness didn't lock properly due to his size. In 2013, a 52-year-old Dallas woman was killed when she slipped out of her seat on the Texas Giant ride at Six Flags Over Texas. Six Flags has since added redesigned restraint bar pads, seat belts, and a coaster seat at the ride's entrance so guests can check before they get on whether they safely fit into the cars. Nick Mendenhall, who has been on the Goliath more than a dozen times in recent weeks, said he saw Six Flags staff check the restraints each time he rode it. There are two employees, one on either side of the train, and with their hands, they push down and make sure it locks every time. I've never seen them not do it, Mendenhall says. In California, the State Department of Industrial Relations approves new rides that have been modified. State officials either directly inspect them and how they are being operated each year or rely on an annual inspection by the owner, according to the department's website. Florida's largest theme parks, on the other hand, are exempt from state safety inspections, unlike smaller venues and fairs. Instead, the largest theme parks, like Walt Disney World and Universal, conduct their own inspections and have their own protocols, but they must report to the state any injury or death. Texas similarly relies on inspections carried out by private inspectors hired by park operators or their insurance companies. Arizona, where Six Flags Hurricane Harbor Phoenix is located, does not have a state-level agency that regulates amusement park rides or conducts safety inspections at all. The law requires an annual private inspection with enforcement largely by local government. Well, that concludes our time. Until next time, and thank you for listening.
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2: Here's the forecast for the Boston and South Shore area on the Talking Information Center from the National Weather Service. For today, partly sunny, temperatures in the mid-70s. Clear overnight, temperatures dropping to the lower 50s. Thursday, sunny, temperatures near 60. The sun rose this morning at 6:56, setting at 6:05 this evening. 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
5: Good day. It's the Z-Man again, coming to you from the Talking Information Center in Marshfield, Massachusetts, where we turn the written word into sound for your listening and learning pleasure. Today, I continue with the book, Life After Power, Seven Presidents in the Search for Purpose Beyond the White House. And this was written by Jared Cohen. President Misfit. Taft was now president, but he did not like being a politician. He'd never run for office before. He'd been appointed to every government job he ever held. In 1908 election was the first he'd ever run, let alone won. He was different from the rarefied group of predecessors who'd never held elected office before, the presidency. They'd all won wars, from George Washington to Zachary Taylor to Ulysses S. Grant. They were popular figures with popular followings of their own. Taft was not. Though 52% of the voting public had pulled the lever for him, that was as much about Theodore Roosevelt's standing and Nellie Taft's ambition as it was about Taft's charm. Going into the job, he knew that it would not be easy. And he also didn't think it would be much fun. The night before his inauguration, the president-elect and his wife slept in the blue room of the White House, a rare privilege made possible by their friend with the Roosevelts. Nellie could hardly get a moment's rest as she anticipated the next day's event. While her dreams were about to come true, her husband's were not. The next day they woke up to a terrible blizzard. When he looked out the window, Taft joked that he'd always said he would be a cold day in hell when he got to be President of the United States. But Nellie was not bothered by the weather. She was ecstatic to have made it to exactly where she'd always wanted to be. She was the first lady to ride with the president in his carriage from the Capitol to the White House, a sign of her enthusiasm and the prominent role she wanted to play. To her, this moment was a kind of secret elation. That feeling carried her right into the White House, where she said she felt as Cinderella must have felt when her mice footman bowed her into her coach. As First Lady, she'd not only host parties for dignitaries, she'd also join policy debates and play a substantive role in her husband's administration. Mrs. Taft at home, but Mr. Taft felt like a fish out of water. He admitted to himself that though he was the president, Nellie was in fact the politician of the family. An unnatural politician, it became clear that Taft was ill-suited to life in the White House. He couldn't remember the names of the hundreds of people he met. He had thin skin, a fact noted by his aides, including Archie Butt, a holdover from Roosevelt, and he always thought about his predecessor when the White House staff beckoned him with a Mr. President. He'd often look around the room, expecting to see T.R. Taft was unlike previous presidents in how he understood his new role as well. As constitutional scholar Jeffrey Rosen notes, Taft was the only president to approach the office in constitutional terms above all. Right? Roosevelt had tried to use the bully pulpit to push Congress in one direction or another, proposing and advocating for specific policies on everything from conservation to antitrust to foreign policy. Taft did not. He believed in a constitutionality limited role for his office and that all legislative power belonged with Congress, not the president. When Congress debated tariffs, he didn't call members telling them how to vote. Instead, he issued a short 340-word statement that simply reemphasized the importance of the matter. The less time given to other subjects of the legislature in this session, he advised, the better for the country. With the president telling them what to do, Congress debated and modified tariffs on their own. Because tariff didn't push for their preferred outcome, his supporters grew frustrated. They wanted Roosevelt, a man who would deliver, but Taft was always thinking about the limits the Constitution placed on him as president. The public saw him acting more like a jurist, deliberating, debating, and really deciding that an executive, this dissatisfaction with his conservative approach grew, and Roosevelt came to think that his chosen successor was a good lieutenant, but a poor captain. The Republican Party was beginning to split between two men with two different ideas of the Constitution and the role of the president. While Taft's limited approach was becoming clearer, Roosevelt made it known that he thought the commander-in-chief had sweeping powers and was only forbidden to act when the Constitution explicitly said no. The split deepened, and though Taft was prepared to build on Roosevelt's legacy, he thought the main responsibility lay with Congress. While he didn't act forcefully enough, Roosevelt viewed him as weak. But when he did take action, Roosevelt grew almost as irate. This was the case when Taft took on what Roosevelt called the good trusts, like U.S. Steel, but it came to a head over personnel as much as policy. When he became president, Taft, most of Roosevelt's team, included members of the cabinet in place, but he didn't keep the team for long. He replaced all but two Roosevelt cabinet members within a few months of taking office. Instead of Roosevelt's men, Taft surrounded himself with a hand-picked group of corporate lawyers. The true affront to Roosevelt was a Taft's decision to replace James Garfield, the Secretary of Interior, and the son of the 20th president. Taft nominated Richard Ballinger, the former mayor of Seattle and incumbent commissioner of the General Land Office. It was clear that Ballinger was no Roosevelt ally, and he'd have significant say over policy areas that the former president had made his mark on. Roosevelt was furious about the nomination. The conservation movement owes its start to Theodore Roosevelt. He launched America's system of public lands and national parks, and he remained America's most famous conservationist. These parks and the associated legislation were a significant part of his legacy, and Garfield was his chosen steward. Taft was not the world's leading conservationist, though he was nearly as committed to the cause as his predecessor. After all, Taft set aside 8.5 million acres of land for federal protection and created 10 national parks. But Roosevelt wanted his man on the job. Roosevelt wasn't the only person upset by the nomination. Gifford Pinchot, the chief forester and another Roosevelt holdover, was suspicious. An article in Collier's appeared with the headline, "The White Washington of Ballinger," and the even more damaging subtitle, "Are the Guggenheims in Chicago of the Department of the Interior?" Scandal was in the air, and a congressional hearing was coming. The hearing would feature a young lawyer named Louis Brandeis. Brandeis was the chief investigator looking into alleged conflicts of interest in coal land leases in Alaska that implicated Ballinger. Taft stood by him. He was glad when Congress exonerated him on a partisan vote of 7-5. But Pinchot didn't let go of his anger. He set sail for the French Riviera to meet Roosevelt and tell him what had happened. Just back from safari, though, Africa, Roosevelt was now ready to play a very dangerous political game. For the moment, Taft's mind was always from politics and even the courts. He was dealing with another crisis. Nellie had fallen during a dinner party on May 17, 1909, above the USS Sif, the president's yacht. It turned out that she had a terrible stroke, and she'd lost control of her muscles in her right arm and leg. She had trouble speaking. When he saw what happened to his wife, Taft could barely console himself. He had worked so hard for his presidency and had nearly killed her. Archie Butt said he had never seen greater suffrage or pain on a man's face as when William Howard Taft looked at Nellie. Two first ladies had already died in the White House. Letitia Tyler in 1842, and Caroline Harrison in 1892. Nellie Taft might have been the third. Taft had never wanted the presidency and thought that he'd lost not only his path to the country, but also perhaps his wife. It was terrible. He cared for Nellie, nursing her back to health, while the First Lady was recovering and Roosevelt was plotting. Taft felt more isolated and alone than ever. Confrontation. There was no light at the end of the tunnel for Taft or for his presidency. His predecessor was preparing to run against him. That contest between Roosevelt and Taft would not only destroy their friendship, It would also threaten the Republican Party's decades-long hold on the White House, going back to the Civil War, which had only been broken by Grover Cleveland. It would usher in a new era of progressive politics. It would also witness Taft, a man who never wanted to be president, fighting for the White House with everything he had. Before they were presidents, Taft and Roosevelt were friends. Born a year apart, they met in Washington when they were in their 30s. Taft was a Solicitor General under President Harrison, and Roosevelt served at the helm of the Civil Service Commission at the time. Taft lived at 5 DuPont Circle, down the street from Roosevelt. Many mornings they'd walk to work together. That was all over. It became clear that Roosevelt was displeased with Taft during the 1910 midterms, when the former president told the public that he needed to help the Republican Party to win at the polls this fall. So that Taft's possible renomination in 1912 might at least be of use. Differences between Taft and Roosevelt came into public view. Roosevelt rallied against Supreme Court decisions on labor rights, which Taft thought inappropriate, and called an attack upon our system. A senator from Ohio named Warren Harding, a party man loyal to the president, wrote that Roosevelt was utterly without conscience and regard for truth. As the 1912 elections drew nearer, Roosevelt laid out his own platform, which he declared a new nationalism. When he read what Roosevelt had to say, Taft mourned, "I don't know that we are drifting, but I do know where every real thinking patriot will stand in the end, and that's by the Constitution." The public was not happy. Democrats won seats in the Senate and a majority in the House in 1910 in their midterms, with 230 members to the Republicans, 162. Taft was weak and politically carnivorous. Roosevelt smelled blood in the water. The Taft presidency had brought nothing but misery. It nearly killed Nellie. Taft's friendship with Roosevelt was over. He was losing his once sterling reputation. He had 2 years left in the White House. He felt like a criminal sentence. With Taft readying for re-election, the once unthinkable came into view. Roosevelt, the most popular Republican in America, could challenge the incumbent president and win. The idea took on, and a popular politician cartoon depicted Roosevelt dressed in his old Rough Rider uniform, carrying a big stick, standing near his old boxing gloves. Its caption read, "The question, can a champion come back?" Another magazine asked, "Is the Republican Party breaking up?" Even Taft wrote, "If you were to remove Roosevelt's skull, you would find written on his brain." The president was worried. He'd never been healthy, but he gained even more weight, and he tossed and turned at night, suffering from sleep apnea. During the day, he played golf in an attempt to distract himself, but whenever his swing was off, he grew angry. He tried to get out of Washington as much as he could, accepting invitations whenever possible as to leave the Capitol and politics behind. The lines were drawn on February 21, 1912, when Roosevelt declared to a group of reporters, "My hat is in the ring, the fight is on, and I'm stripped to the buff," knowing that he'd likely suffered a knockout blow. Taft told his brother, Horace, he would accept that and go through the campaign and be beaten like a gentleman. He added, I can get along with one term. A second term is not essential to my happiness. The president didn't want to go gently into that good night. A second Roosevelt presidency would be very difficult, different from the first. A possibility that concerned Taft. When he gave another speech attacking the Supreme Court, even calling out Justice William Moody by name, Taft said his old friend had become a great danger and menace to the country. In turn, Roosevelt was taken to calling Taft names off his own labeling. His old friend and apostate and floppy-souled creature. Popular figures had the potential to overwhelm parties, and Roosevelt was beloved by the public. When he showed up at the Republican convention that year, he was greeted with rapturous applause, but he was not in charge. Though Taft had fewer supporters among the general public, he was still the head of the Republican Party. With Elihu Root's help, he won 71 contested delegates, and with them, the nomination. The man whom President Taft chose to nominate him in the 1912 Republican National Convention was none other than Ohio Senator Warren Harding, who announced Taft's name over the jeers, hisses, and taunts of Roosevelt supporters. Roosevelt was defeated, but he wasn't done, and cried out to his supporters, "We have been robbed," who announced Taft's name over the jeers, hisses, and taunts of Roosevelt supporters. Roosevelt was defeated,

many of the eminences of the day. Harry Adams captured the political mood of the White House at the time when he said, "I do not know whether Taft or the Titanic is likely to be the furthest reaching disaster. It's far too soon comparison between a sinking ship and a soon defeated, to be defeated candidate. The former having taken lives, the latter believed to be followed by loss of livelihoods. It looked like the only thing that could save the Taft presidency was a miracle. On October 14, 1912, he almost got one. John F. Schrank, a mentally disturbed Bavarian, under the impression that William McKinley's ghost wanted him to kill Roosevelt, shot Theodore in the chest. The bullet broke through a metal case and a 50-page speech folder inside Roosevelt's pocket before lodging in his chest. Roosevelt was wounded, but in dramatic fashion, the bull moose finished the speech before heading to the hospital. It was an event that became a part of Roosevelt's legend. Roosevelt continued to campaign. The New York Times believed that were he to win, it would be a disaster, and the paper editorialized that it was of the utmost importance that Wilson come in first and Taft second. Otherwise, America would witness the collapse of a great party and the end of the GOP. The idea that Taft had any chance of winning, however, looked fanciful. The most tragic casualty of the 1912 election was Vice President James Sherman, who died on October 30, 1912. With the election just days away, there was no time to choose a new running mate for Taft or to reprint the ballots. For that reason, Sherman's name remained when voters went to the polls. As American people decided who would be in the White House, the Republican Party offered them Taft, a political dead man, and a liberal corpse. The lifeless Republican Party, headed by Taft, was up against formidable candidates. Not only was a bull moose Theodore Roosevelt running, but two of Grover Cleveland's old nemesis were also on the ballot. Eugene V. Debs of the Pullman strike was on the Socialist Party candidate, and Woodrow Wilson, the New Jersey governor and former Princeton president, was a Democrat's nominee. Three of the candidates in 1912 won the presidency at some point in their lives. The fourth, Debs, would later be jailed by that year's victor. The results delivered were a stunning defeat for Taft. He won 23% of the vote and carried only Utah and Vermont. Meanwhile, Roosevelt won 6 states and 88 electoral votes, coming in second. Debs rallied 6% of the vote, a distant fourth, and Woodrow Wilson, which is 42% of the popular vote, won 40 states and 435 electoral votes. This was more than enough to make him the next president, even if the majority of the American people had voted for someone else. The only man running who never wanted to be president took his defeat in stride. The vote was in favor of Mr. Roosevelt. Was greater than I expected, Taft said. And to that extent, the result was a disappointment. But he was satisfied that he accomplished his main object. Roosevelt would be president, and the Republican Party might have a chance to return its pre-progressive ideas. With that in mind, Taft was ready to leave the White House. As he told Nellie, "I've held the office of president once, and that is more than most men have. I am content to retire from it with a consciousness that I have done."

the best I could. He was about to leave the White House, but Taft left a mark on the federal government many ways, more so than Roosevelt in one term. Taft started more antitrust actions than had Roosevelt in his nearly 8 years in office. He set aside more land for conservation, ironically. His greatest impact have been on the Supreme Court itself. In his 4 years, Taft nominated 6 justices, more than any other president in a single term, before or since. He'd once jokingly told his nominees, "Damn you, if any of you die, I'll drown you." When he named Edward Douglas White Chief Justice, he did so almost wistfully. "It does seem strange," the president said, "that the one place in government which I would have liked to fill, I am forced to give to another. There was nothing I would have loved more than being Chief Justice." Taft may not have been an adept politician, but he was still a savvy operator. In choosing White, he hadn't given up on his dream. White was 65 years old. The other contender for the job was Charles Evans Hughes, an associate justice, who was also the youngest on the court, at just 48. Taft knew that White wouldn't be around forever. Hughes might outlast both of them. Now, if there was ever a friendly Republican president in the office again, Taft would have a shot. Professor Taft. President Taft hadn't given up hope that he'd one day become Chief Justice. But for that to happen, stars would have to align in a seemingly improbable way. He'd need another Republican in the White House, and it couldn't be Roosevelt, or anyone from the Roosevelt's wing of the party. He'd need Justice White to step aside or die at just the right time. He'd need to remain in the party, party's good graces. It couldn't take too long. No president of either party, except for Taft, would nominate an old man to a lifetime appointment on the Supreme Court, and never a healthy man. Taft would have to maintain physical viability. The contest against Roosevelt had been painful, both personally and politically, but the battle had given Taft new confidence. Standing up to Roosevelt showed a political backbone that had been lacking in his career up until that point. He was defeated, but he fought on his own terms. He held back what he called the Rooseveltian menace. As he told Nellie after that, he was not going to be pushed anymore. He'd been president, and now Nellie couldn't push him around either. William Howard Taft didn't want to run for office ever again. Even if he had, he'd never make it back to the White House. When a few supporters suggested he consider running in 1916, he joked, maybe thinking of Roosevelt as well as himself. "That former presidents have no place in the White House. Better than that, they should be given a dose of chloroform, or the fruit of the lotus tree, to secure the country from the troublesome fear that the occupant could ever come back." A Democrat was in the White House, but at least Roosevelt wasn't. Though Taft and Woodrow Wilson run on opposite ends of the political spectrum, he was relieved to be handing over power to someone else. He felt free as a dead politician, even if Nellie wouldn't miss it. Taft came in third place in 1912. And he was no longer popular, but he was still respected after the bitterness of the 1912 election. The New York Sun predicted that Taft's standing would recover
and that the name of President Taft will stand in the list of those presidents who served this country far better than more wisely than the people could see. The same paper declared that Roosevelt, who is still very much in the arena, had perpetrated the brutal wrecking of the party to which he owed all his honors in the past. While the son was wrong that Roosevelt's standing would not recover, it was right that the Republican Party was in shambles and might stay that way for a generation. With the GOP split and the Democratic Party in charge, with control of the Senate and commanding majority in the House, American politics were entering a new phase. Both Taft and Roosevelt were on the outside. Wilson didn't get a majority of the vote in 1912, but despite this fact, he said that his victory was much more than a success of a party. It was a transformation moment in America, and the new president pledged to lift everything that concerns our life as a nation to the light that shines from the hot fire of every man's conscience and vision of the right. With a religious zeal, he would transform the role of president into chief executive of the modern administrative state. For now, none of that was of concern to Taft. He was on his way to Georgia for 25 days of almost unalloyed sweetness and plenty of golf. He would read the newspapers over his breakfast, and a smile would creep over his face. He told friends that he was ready to watch the playing of the game down there in Washington without any responsibility of my own. Now that all's someone else's problem. With a new Democrat administration in Washington, there was no clear role for Taft and no way to the Supreme Court. But he didn't want to golf for the rest of his life. He had three objectives. First, he needed money. Second, he wanted to return to the law and study America's changing politics to push back against threats in constitutional government. And third, he wanted to restore the Republican Party to its pre-Roosevelt positions, both because he disagreed with his predecessor's more nationalist politics, because he knew that a Republican Party dominated by Roosevelt would never nominate him to the bench. Money came first. Taft was out of practice as a lawyer. Having been a judge since his early 30s, he didn't want to join a firm. Fortunately, his alma mater, Yale, saved him from the job hunt. His $5,000 salary as a Yale professor, he had to borrow a 300-pound campus policeman's armchair because no other seat could hold him. It was clear that he didn't mind jokes about his weight. He now had a thicker skin in addition to his large gut. University life suited him. He had arrived on campus too late in the spring semester to teach, but prepared 8 lectures titled Some Questions of Modern Government on everything from national defense to voting rights. The women's suffrage movement had taken off during Taft's presidency. During his own tenure, President Roosevelt had described himself as not an enthusiastic advocate for women's suffrage, but his Progressive Party backed expanding the franchise in 1912. The winner that year, Woodrow Wilson, was opposed. He went so far as to argue that the type of woman who took an active part in the suffrage agitation was totally abhorrent. It was much to Wilson's dismay then that his own inauguration was overshadowed by thousands of suffragettes
who marched up Pennsylvania Avenue.

you and braved jeers and assaults while making their great demands for a constitutional amendment for women's right to vote. Never a progressive, Taft was somewhere between Roosevelt and Wilson on women's suffrage. He believed that the Constitution left the matter up to the states, but he nevertheless spoke to the National American Women's Suffrage Association, a move that boosted the cause. Even though the president was hissed during his speech because he was unsupportive of its main objective, he later explained that he was not in favor of suffrage for women until I can be convinced that all women desire it. By 1915, despite the growing suffrage movement, it still wasn't convinced. He wrote condescendingly in the Saturday Evening Post that immediately giving the vote to women would increase the proportion of the hysterical element of the electorate, as would also be the case with Woodrow Wilson. World War I changed Taft's mind about women's suffrage. Taft didn't drop his attitude towards women's political participation, but he believed that were women able to vote, his League to Enforce Peace, a progenitor of the League of Nations, might find more support than men were giving it. With that in mind, he wrote, "Modern progress requires that women's influence be allowed to exert itself through the ballot." His views were out of step with the progressive era, but the former president had a career as a public intellectual. He toured the country and gave lectures, sometimes earning $1,000 for each speech, the equivalent of $30,000 in today's figures. He also had a wealthy supporter in Andrew Carnegie, who offered both Taft and Roosevelt a private pension of $25,000 a year. However, they both refused, thinking it would be unseemly for a former president to take the tycoon's money, and it might complicate future Supreme Court nomination. For the Yale student body, having a former president on campus was a novelty. He graded their papers without touching assistant's help, or without a teaching assistant's help. He was well-liked, and the student newspaper reported that more jokes were told in his classroom than in any other. But the novelty wore off after a semester or two. He had experience, but Taft had never been a teacher. He was unprepared to deal with rowdy students who chewed gum and smoked in class. If they didn't skip his lectures altogether, Taft found that students didn't have to listen to him, and they didn't want to, not even in his required course of constitutional law. Some students made best bets on whom he'd call on to recite a boring lecture. Many cheated on their papers and exams. Taft realized he had to change his teaching style, and his top students voiced their concerns. The president's needed to entertain. Teaching was a humbling experience for Taft. He wanted to be treated like any other profession, not as a former president, above fair criticism. He became a part of campus life, attending football games and social events. He coached the debate team. Away from politics, he now had a chance to take little excursions into the various new fields of knowledge, and welcomed the challenge of exploring new ideas. He had other pursuits as well, and became president of the American Bar Association. He used the position to fight against the recall of judges.
He wrote about politics and the future of the Republican Party, not with an eye towards running again, but keeping in mind that it was always possible that Roosevelt would make another try at the White House, a possibility that would doom his prospect of joining the court. His lectures became a book that took on the progressivism of both Roosevelt and Wilson. He argued that popular government is not an end. It is a means of enabling people to live together in communities, municipalities, state and national. He came out forcefully against the Wilsonian idea that the president is the steward of the people, uniquely empowered to enact whatever policies he wants because he and the vice president were the only nationally elected leadership and so had a special kind of legitimacy. Instead, he argued for a constitutionalist version of the separation of powers. Jeffrey Rosen argues that Taft presidential writings offered an invaluable and still relevant primer on the constitutional scope of the president's power. Even the Democrat in office, Taft was hopeful. He believed that Wilson had gotten off on the right foot in his first few months. That opinion began to change when he saw that Wilson was moving to transfer the government of the Philippines to the Philippines, a move Taft believed was necessary and would come but was premature. There was no clear alternative to Wilson. Taft knew he wouldn't win if he'd run again, and he didn't want the job. He wondered if he could follow in John Quincy Adams' footsteps and run for Congress, maybe even one day leading the Judiciary Committee. But he dismissed that idea. It would be better, he decided, if he served in the ranks, reassuring the party and defending his ideas. Taft would be on the ballot in 1916, but he wanted to make sure that Roosevelt wasn't either. His predecessor remained the most powerful figure in the GOP, even if many conservative Republicans were still bitter about 1912. In Chicago that year, both the Republican Party and Roosevelt's progressives held conventions. The two conventions might nominate two candidates once again, handing the presidency to Wilson. Instead, the progressives wanted unity and proposed Roosevelt as a single candidate. The progressives rallied and they cheered Roosevelt for 93 minutes. But when Roosevelt refused to be their candidate, the progressives collapsed. Most came around to Charles Evans Hughes, the man that Taft had made a Supreme Court justice. Senator Harding delivered a keynote speech at the Republican Convention, but it received little attention. New York Times dismissed the little-known politician, saying, "It is not necessary to burden one's memory. If one is merely trying to remember the names of people likely to be president." The nomination of Hughes pleased Taft. First, Hughes wasn't Roosevelt. Second, he had the potential to bring together the conservative and progressive wings of the party. When Taft had nominated Hughes to the bench in 1910, he had done so in part to remove the potential rival from the presidential field in 1912 to ensure that Hughes would never become Chief Justice. If Hughes won the White House, the man that Taft had put on the Supreme Court a few years prior might return the favor and put him on the bench. There was no guarantee the Republican Party could unite to defeat Wilson. Taft's old friend, Elihu, wrote,
took up that cause, working to reconcile the only two living former Republican presidents. At first, the idea of burying the hatchet with Taft did not sit well with Roosevelt. The business from 1912 was still in the air, but Roosevelt agreed to make a joint appearance, and even to shake hands. The new two met in the Union League Club in New York on October 3, 1916, a month before the election. It was clear that the animosity between Roosevelt and Taft remained unchanged and unreconciled. Far from an Adams and Jefferson reapproachment, their reunion was false friendship that didn't fool anyone, and the Times described the meeting as showing a phantasmagorical of Republican unity. Roosevelt continued to fume and called Hughes a whiskered Wilson. The campaign came down to a simple issue, war. Wilson campaigned on a platform to get the United States out of war in Europe. Hughes' position on the matter was ambiguous. The voters didn't know what they would get with a man many marked as Charles Evasive Hughes, but it was said at least that he was not Wilson. For many Americans, that would be enough. But the Republican Party was fighting an uphill battle in 1916. Taft believed it would be a landslide for the Democrats. This has been the Z-Man coming to you from the Talking Information Center in Marshfield, Massachusetts, where we turn the written word into sound for your listening and learning pleasure. And as I always say to you, please, please be well. And until next time, you've got the Z-Man signing off.

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1: Here's the forecast for the Boston and South Shore area on the Talking Information Center from the National Weather Service. For today, partly sunny, temperatures in the mid-70s. Clear overnight, temperatures dropping to the lower 50s. Thursday, sunny, temperatures near 60. The sun rose this morning at 6:56, setting at 6:05 this evening. 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
4: Hi, this is Bridget with USA Today. Wednesday, October 14th. Justices will hear DOGE dispute. Trump admin seeks to block info disclosure. By Maureen Gropp, Washington. The Supreme Court is once again getting involved in the Trump administration's effort to block disclosure of information about the Department of Government Efficiency's role in slashing federal jobs and remaking the government. The court on October 13th agreed to decide whether a judge's ruling about how much information DOGE must turn over to a watchdog group runs afoul of the justice's previous decision that the original documents request must be narrowed at this stage of the litigation. In the court's 2025 response to an emergency appeal from the administration, a majority had counseled judicial deference and restraint when directing the executive branch to hand over internal communications, citing separation of powers concerns. In its latest appeal, the administration argued that the judge's revised ruling still requires too much disclosure. The judge has said the information is needed to determine whether DOGE was given enough independent authority to be subject to federal disclosure law. The administration has contended DOGE was merely a presidential advisory body, so the Freedom of Information Act doesn't apply. Initially led by tech billionaire Elon Musk and tasked with a cost-cutting overhaul of the U.S. government, DOGE upended many corners of the federal government in the first few months of President Donald Trump's second term. But a congressional government watchdog office could not corroborate the taxpayer savings claimed by the controversial group. DOGE consistently overstated its savings, took credit for leases canceled before the group existed, and said others were terminated when they were not, according to an August report by the Government Accountability Office. An outside watchdog group, Citizens for Responsibility and Ethics in Washington, is seeking information about how DOGE was organized and financed. The case is expected to be argued next year with a decision issued by the end of June. Diesel is economy's workhorse fuel. Costs touch consumers via goods, services. By Daniel DeVise. Diesel fuel is about as expensive as it has ever been, its per-gallon price ranging so high as to make regular gasoline look positively cheap by comparison. With high-stakes elections approaching, President Donald Trump has reportedly inked a controversial deal with Russia, America's longtime Cold War nemesis, to ship extra diesel to the United States in hopes of bringing prices down. However, it may not work before the November 3rd midterm congressional elections, oil experts say. Much of the American economy runs on diesel, from tractor trailers to delivery trucks to farm combines, and sky-high diesel costs eventually trickle down to the nation's supermarkets and warehouse stores, pushing up prices on a wide range of goods and services. The cost of diesel across the nation was averaging $6.28 a gallon on October 13th, according to AAA. That's near its all-time high of $6.53 a gallon, recorded on September 22nd. Gas and oil costs have skyrocketed, largely because of the Iran war, which has disrupted global supply through much of 2026. The lingering war between Russia and Ukraine is another factor. Russia started the conflict, but Trump has recently complained about Ukrainian strikes on Russia's energy infrastructure. Oil is used in gasoline and diesel fuel, but oil flowing out of the Middle East is also used to make everyday products, such as fertilizers, tires, and plastic packaging. The war with Iran has pushed fertilizer prices up by 50%, according to the World Bank's Fertilizer Price Index. That's because 30% of globally traded chemical fertilizer comes from the Middle East. With Trump's October 9th announcement on social media, he predicted that diesel prices for Americans, and indeed the world, will be coming down in record numbers and fast. And Russian Deputy Prime Minister Alexander Novak, President Vladimir Putin's point man on oil, said it will be able to return the supply near former levels and above, amounts Trump outlined, Reuters reported. We will see how the situation develops further, but Russia has the capacity to increase diesel fuel exports, Novak said on a Russian state TV channel. Diesel heating oil prices surge in 2026. Diesel costs haven't changed much since Trump's post. Per gallon prices are about a nickel cheaper now than a week ago, according to AAA. Oil prices actually rose by 2.3% on the morning of October 12th, in the wake of Trump's announcement, according to the Brent Crude Index. The problem, oil experts say, is that diesel fuel Trump said was pledged by Russia amounts to a mere splash in the bucket, measuring against the world's diesel needs. In my opinion, there's no impact, given it's such a tiny amount in the big scheme of things, said Dean Croak, principal analyst at DAT Freight and Analytics. Mohit Kumar, chief European economist at Jefferies, a financial services company, also expressed doubt in an October 12th note. As a percentage, it represents only a small fraction and is unlikely to make a huge difference, Kumar said of the initial amount Trump said was committed. Diesel prices are up by about 75% from 2025. Heating oil prices have risen sharply in 2026 as diesel fuel and heating oil are essentially the exact same product, said Alex Jacquez, Senior Vice President of Policy, Advocacy, and Research at the Groundwork Collaborative. And nearly 5 million households, mostly in the Northeast, still use heating oil. Fortunately for consumers, only a fraction of that spike will reach warehouses and stores. The fuel used to transport and store food items, for example, makes up 4% to 7% of its total cost, said Bernard Dahlheimer, a Purdue agricultural economist. Now, this is just an average, he said. Fuel can make up a much higher share of the total cost of some items. For example, potatoes often come from Idaho, which is a long way from most of the continental United States, meaning trucks have to carry potatoes many miles to reach local burger joints. A truckload of potatoes going from Idaho to Chicago is 40% more expensive now than a year ago, and half of that is diesel, said Jason Miller, a professor of supply chain management at Michigan State University. But unless you're buying heating oil or driving a vintage BMW, you're not likely to take the full brunt of $6.50 a gallon diesel, The impact of high diesel prices on a clamshell pack of lettuce or a bag of potatoes will be measured in pennies on the dollar, Miller said. Why? Because fuel costs make up only 5% or so of the average sticker price you pay at the supermarket. If shipping costs double, a $1 potato might become a $1.05 potato. And it takes months for price shocks to work their way through the supply chain. Contract prices between manufacturers and retailers are often set annually, Miller said. Thus, the full effects of higher diesel prices might not hit for at least another 6 to 9 months minimum, he said. Farmers rely on diesel-powered equipment to grow and harvest crops. It powers tractors, combines, irrigation sprinklers, and trucks. Nationwide, farm fuel costs have risen by $18 per acre, or 82%, from last year for corn, and by $11 an acre, or 79%, for soybeans, two of America's top crops. A combine harvester operation uses about 300 gallons of diesel a day. In California, diesel costs more than $8 a gallon, according to AAA. That's roughly $2,500 worth of fuel per day of use. A California lettuce farmer spends $16,000 to $20,000 per acre, and diesel costs will drive those prices higher. Across the country, about 76% of commercial vehicles use diesel. Diesel is the workhorse fuel of the economy, said David Ortega, a food economist at Michigan State University. Semi-trucks, freight trains, barges, and farm machinery run on it. Most consumers never buy a gallon of diesel, but almost everything they do buy moved on diesel at some point, often several times, between production and the store shelf. Spiking diesel prices have prompted shipping services to boost fuel surcharges, which rise and fall with per-gallon diesel prices. At UPS, the domestic ground surcharge crept up from 25% on July 6th to 29.5% on September 21st. The rate rose to 30.25% on September 28th. At FedEx, the ground service surcharge stands at 29.25%. Diesel costs will drive up the prices of gifts we ship for the holidays, Miller said. Retailers will find ways to bake the surcharge into the tab. You may be seeing higher minimum order quantities for free shipping and things of that sort, he said. Diesel from Russia won't help most. Importing more diesel from Russia is one of several moves Trump has made to bring fuel prices down. In an October 5th executive order, Trump also broadened the use of tax-free dyed diesel fuel, typically used in off-road vehicles like tractors. Fuel analysts say none of the measures will do much to move the needle on diesel prices. And more diesel fuel from Russia won't translate to sharply lower regular gas prices for American motorists. Only about 3% of U.S. passenger vehicles use diesel, mostly pickups, SUVs, and used import sedans. Unleaded gasoline prices are much higher now than a year ago, chiefly because of the war with Iran. The average for a gallon of regular unleaded was $4.34 on October 13th, up from $3.08 a year ago, according to AAA. I think Americans are going to have to deal with high gasoline prices, at least for the immediate future, said Ryan Sweet, chief global economist at Oxford Economics. But regular gas prices are nowhere near as high as diesel prices. Diesel costs run higher because of heavy global demand, steep excise taxes, and other factors. Trump's announced deal with Russia might bring diesel prices down 10 to 20 cents per gallon at the pump. Patrick DeHaan, head of petroleum analysis at GasBuddy, said in an October 9th social media post, "I would expect overall maybe a little bit of downward pressure on diesel prices," said Sweet of Oxford Economics. "But it won't be enough to offset the impact on diesel prices from the war in the Middle East." Sweet likened the cumulative effect to putting a Band-Aid on a gunshot wound. Both Sweet and DeHaan questioned whether Russia even has the capacity to deliver the pledged diesel from its refineries, which have been battered in the war with Ukraine. The Trump administration's proposed diesel deal raises more questions than it answers, and I remain skeptical that it will deliver significant relief to the trucking industry and consumers who depend on diesel, DeHaan said in an October 12th post. Will fuel prices come down before midterms? The negotiations with Russia suggest Trump is exploring all avenues to bring down diesel prices before the midterms, Kumar said. Polls suggest many voters blame Trump and his policies for rising prices. The Russian diesel, if it comes, may not come soon enough to bring prices down before the midterms. According to Trump's post, most of the promised diesel would arrive after November 3rd. For the midterms, it could still be too little too late, said Rebecca Babin, a senior equity trader at CIBC Private Wealth. New online platform tells the stories of White House workers, by Phaedra Trethin. We know that people work at the White House, founded by First Lady Jacqueline Kennedy in 1961, and the Rubenstein Center. The project draws from 6 years of research into archival material, family and oral histories, documentaries, and historical accounts. USA Today spoke with the White House Historical Association's Matthew Costello and Sarah Fling, as well as Christetta Chris Comerford, who shared her experiences working under five different presidents. To elevate people who've been part of our history. According to WhiteHouseHistory.org, the White House Historical Association's website, the Residence Act of 1790 established the District of Columbia, and the district's geographic location between two slave states, Maryland and Virginia, ensured that slavery was ingrained into every aspect of life. We know at least nine presidents relied on enslaved people, said Costello, the association's chief education officer

and director of the David M. Rubenstein National Center for White House History. As we were doing our research, we came across enslaved laborers, immigrant laborers, indentured servants, and free black workers. These were people from all walks of life who made the president's house function. "This is about everyday people," said Comerford, who noted not only the chefs and kitchen staff, but also waitstaff, valets, housekeepers, gardeners, and myriad others whose work is vital to events, state dinners, and daily life at the White House. To really elevate these people who've been a part of our history. Those people include George W. Hanney, Jr., who was a butler and maitre d' from 1966 until his 2011 retirement. Charles Henlock, who began working as a laborer at the White House after arriving from England in 1888, and worked his way to head gardener before retiring in 1931. And Jeremiah Jerry Smith, who worked in the White House for 30 years in a variety of roles, including valet, footman, and custodian, starting in 1873. An evolving workforce. Fling, a historian with the White House Historical Association, said the research has also shown the ways households, even the highest profile one in the United States, have changed over the course of our nation's history. This has allowed us to understand how the workforce at the White House has evolved, and we can see both continuity and change, she said. Roles have changed over the years as technology has. For example, White House staff at one time included stable hands and coachmen. Today, of course, presidents and their families are driven in limousines, and rather than chauffeurs, the Secret Service handles the president's and the first family's transportation. Much of the White House staff used to live on Today, of course, presidents and their families are driven in limousines, and rather than chauffeurs, the Secret Service handles the president's and the first family's transportation. Much of the White House staff used to

When I walked into the kitchen, well, it's small, Comerford said. It's not impressive at all, really, but the whole idea of the people you're cooking for, the whole idea of walking through this house used by the president and their families, all the way back to John Adams, it just blew my mind. A native of the Philippines, Comerford said she loved food and the sciences and sought a way to bring her passions together. So she studied food tech at the University of the Philippines. She worked under Shebe at the White House after what she said was a long and thorough check into her background, one that went all the way back to her high school days in the Philippines. In 2005, First Lady Laura Bush appointed Comerford to the White House's executive chef post, making her the first woman and the first person of color in the position, according to the George W. Bush Presidential Center. She remained in the position through successive administrations, retiring in 2024 after 19 years as executive chef. Families usually bring in their own chefs, Comerford said. But when Laura Bush recommended the Obamas retain her, they did. She recalled watching the Bush twins, Jenna and Barbara, grow from teens into young women, and the Obama girls, Sasha and Malia, grow from young girls into teens. The Bushes loved Tex-Mex food, and the Bidens liked Italian food, she said. We try to tailor what we do to each family and what they like. Different families have different needs, so as each administration changes, White House staffers will meet with their transition teams. The kitchen staff will learn about dietary preferences, and Comerford said she liked to find out what restaurants they patronize to get a sense of their tastes. Children and teens especially can have evolving tastes over the course of 4 or 8 years, so the chef is ready to make adjustments. Asked if there's something the public may not know about her work, Comerford said, "The first family pays for their own meals, even though many assume taxpayers do so. We give them a bill at the end of the month for everything we buy, everything that's brought to the second floor where the residence is. They are billed for it all." Comerford and other staffers are protective of the family's privacy as well. "It matters a lot," she said. "You hear conversations and daily family interactions, but we cherish them. It's been an amazing experience. But at the end of the day, they're regular families who love to talk and eat together." The work is ongoing. Fling said the 6-year project has yielded information on more than 1,100 individuals who've worked on and at the White House over the past 2 centuries. They've relied on a variety of sources, including families, presidential memoirs, oral histories, official records, and paperwork. Researchers have uncovered White House workers from 42 states and more than 20 nations. "But every day, we're finding new names and hearing from more families," she said. "So we want to continue to augment the research we've already done. We want to tell their stories and make it more relevant for more people," Costello said, highlighting the myriad roles and jobs people took over the years, highlighting their diverse backgrounds so people can see a history where they see themselves. "The White House," he said, "is a home, a stage, a symbol, and it can feel distant, but it's easy to lose sight of the fact that this is a place where people live and work." Plan to live stream execution debated. Experts examine why violence draws us in. By Rachel Hale. The planned execution of the Fort Hood shooter could be live streamed for all to see. Pentagon Chief Pete Hegseth recently said the public will be able to watch the firing squad death of former Army Major Nidal Malik Hassan, who was convicted in 2009 of killing 13 people and injuring 31 others in a shooting at the Fort

0: Hood military base in Texas. However, as many in the public, as well as both Democratic and Republican officials, responded with shock and outrage, Vice President J.D. Vance said he wouldn't watch the execution. President Donald Trump later added he'd make a decision ultimately about whether the death would be broadcast. The back-and-forth messages, along with public reactions ranging from criticism to support, have raised questions about society's comfort levels with viewing violence. Experts say the debate has opened a conversation about our complicated relationship with violent content, including why some people are drawn to watching it, while others find the prospect deeply disturbing. "Genuinely living a nightmare," one person commented over a TikTok video about the situation. "This legit sounds like an event that would occur in the Hunger Games universe," said another. Others commented on the unprecedented nature of the situation. "This cannot be allowed to happen. It is genuinely the tipping point into full-blown fascism," one person wrote on X. "Hassan will be getting a firing squad of soldiers," Hegseth said in comments to Real America's Voice on October 8th. "We'll make sure that people are able to watch it, that it's public," he said, "because people need to understand that there are serious consequences for these types of things." Commentators online have labeled that ideal barbaric and medieval. Others have posted satirical content mocking how live streamers may make content tied to the event or post about holding watch parties. The first reaction is the dystopian, disturbing nature of execution in general, said Robert Thompson, professor of television and popular culture at Syracuse University. "The execution itself is not what a lot of people are complaining about. It's the fact that we may actually let people bear witness to it." Why it's hard to turn away from disturbing news. Acting Secretary of the Army Adam Tell previously announced that Hassan's execution would take place at Fort Hood on December 3rd. Reuters reported the Pentagon would announce further details. Experts who study psychology and violence say disturbing events can activate morbid curiosity, a common psychological trait. It's the same reason there's so much interest in horror and crime shows. Research finds that morbid curiosity can reflect a desire in the mind to learn about potential threats, such as violence and death. Whereas many public executions historically happened at the gallows and town squares, modern gatherings are often online. News of these events sometimes appears unprompted on one's social media algorithm, such as the way Charlie Kirk's shooting was shared, including by young viewers. This can lead to tendencies like rubbernecking, the act of struggling to look away from something gratuitous or shocking. This is like driving down the highway and being in a traffic jam because of a car crash, and when you get up to the crash, everybody looks, said Michael L. Radelet, a professor emeritus at the University of Colorado Boulder, who researches executions. There's an attraction there that is hard to resist. Breaking a norm almost 100 years old. Radelet said public executions were once commonplace, and these events often featured ministers giving execution sermons about repenting, and a speech from the condemned inmate themselves, according to Radelet. The last documented public execution in the United States was in 1936, when about 20,000 people attended the hanging of Rainey Bethea in Owensboro, Kentucky, according to American Bloodlines, Reckoning with Lynch Culture, a 2025 book by Sonia Lee. Radelet said states started to do away with this as the result of a variety of factors, including the invention of the electric chair, which brought executions inside, declining support for the death penalty, and a growing moral distaste with public celebrations over these deaths. Lynchings were often carried out without due process, and innocent Black Americans were frequently targeted, regardless of guilt. We got rid of them for several reasons, one of which, they became carnivals, Radelet said. It just makes a mockery out of what should be a rather solemn process. People's discomfort with the news of the potential live streaming of the Fort Hood shooter's death is a sign the norm is still strong, said Brad Fulton, professor of management and social policy at Indiana University Bloomington. For nearly a century, the implicit agreement in America has been that the state can kill, but not in front of us. A live stream breaks that agreement, and the word dystopian is people noticing it, Fulton said. The controversy comes after the botched execution in Tennessee of Krista Pike, who was hospitalized in critical condition after two doses of pentobarbital failed to kill her on September 30th. Her failed execution has shined a spotlight on lethal injections, which account for the vast majority of botched executions in the United States. For Fulton, there's an important distinction between the witness of an execution and an audience. Military rule calls for journalists to witness and put the execution into context for the public. But a live stream, on the other hand, allows for anyone to take part. A witness watches on our behalf and has to explain what they saw, Fulton said. An audience just watches. Federal agents search Ilhan Omar's home. No criminal charges filed against Minnesota lawmaker. By Maria Louisa Paul. Representative Ilhan Omar, Democrat, Minnesota, decried a federal search of her home as political intimidation, saying on social media, "I will not be silenced." By the morning of October 12th, a block in Northeast Washington, D.C. had been taken over. Federal law enforcement vehicles lined the street outside a house associated with Omar, and agents in jackets marked Police HSI moved in and out every few minutes, some emerging carrying cardboard boxes. The Justice Department confirmed only the basics, saying agents from Homeland Security Investigations, the investigative arm of the Department of Homeland Security, executed a court-authorized search warrant as part of an ongoing federal criminal investigation. The agency would not say what agents were looking for or whom the investigation targets. Omar has not been charged with a crime, and a search warrant is not an accusation of one. The raid marked an escalation in the Trump administration's long-running clash with the country's first Somali-American lawmaker, who is running for re-election in a safe Democratic district representing Minneapolis. She has long been one of Trump's favorite foils, an Africa-born refugee, Muslim, and progressive, whom he has often held up as a symbol of the immigration he wants to curb. Some of his supporters, Republican elected officials among them, have called for Omar to be stripped of her citizenship and deported. Top officials have repeatedly lobbed unsubstantiated accusations of immigration fraud, which Omar denies. At the same time, the Trump administration has supercharged its efforts to strip naturalized Americans of their citizenship. DHS Secretary Mark Wayne Mullen made clear in September that Omar was on the administration's radar, telling conservative podcaster Benny Johnson, "Something's going to happen. If we can prove it, that you shouldn't have been here in the first place, we'll deport you," Mullen said. "And so, we're looking at, it's more than just her case." House Democratic leadership, including Minority Leader Hakeem Jeffries, called the October 12th raid deeply disturbing in a joint statement. For years, Donald Trump and far-right extremists have relentlessly targeted Congresswoman Omar with vile personal attacks and baseless accusations, they said. Now, less than 30 days until the midterm election, his violent mass deportation machine has descended upon the home of a duly elected member of Congress and her family. Campaigning in Youngstown, Ohio, after the raid, Trump quickly turned to Omar. "She comes from one of the worst countries anywhere on the planet," Trump said. "What a mess they have done. Somalia." The crowd chanted, "Deport, deport." Omar's family fled Somalia due to civil war when she was 8. They eventually landed in Minneapolis's Cedar Riverside neighborhood, the heart of the country's largest Somali community. Omar became a U.S. citizen in 2000 at 17. She rose quickly in Minnesota politics. In 2016, she ousted a 44-year incumbent in a Democratic primary and won a seat in the state House. 2 years later, she was elected to Congress. As a member of the progressive group of lawmakers, known as the Squad, she has become one of the most recognizable and polarizing Democrats in Washington. Trump's attacks on Omar began in his first term. In 2019, he suggested that she and three other progressive congresswomen of color go back to the countries they came from. And weeks later, a crowd at one of his rallies chanted, "Send her back." His second term brought sharper language and, increasingly, the machinery of government. At a cabinet meeting in December 2025, Trump called Somali immigrants garbage, used the same word for Omar, and accused her friends of ripping off Minnesota for billions in welfare money. Weeks later, he said the Justice Department was looking into her wealth. Omar has rarely let the attacks go unanswered. She has called Trump a racist, backed efforts to impeach him, and emerged as one of the loudest critics of his immigration operations in Minnesota, pressing DHS with oversight letters and holding hearings on the operation. After the garbage remarks, she wrote on social media that his obsession with me is creepy. Then, a years-old internet rumor about her first marriage made its way to the White House. Omar and Ahmed Elmi married in February 2009 and divorced in December 2017, per Minnesota court and marriage records. Her critics have said, without evidence, that Elmi is her brother and that she married him to help him gain immigration status. Omar has called the accusation absurd and offensive. In March, Vice President J.D. Vance told Johnson on his podcast that Omar definitely committed immigration fraud and said he and Stephen Miller, the White House Deputy Chief of Staff, had been discussing how the government might go after her. By September, the talk had turned to investigation. Mullen, speaking with Johnson at a Republican National Committee event in Dallas, called the matter an ongoing investigation and asserted, without offering evidence, that Omar had married her brother to bring him into the country. He suggested there might be more to this, pointing to her family's migration. Days later, Tom Homan, the White House border czar, said on Fox News that HSI was conducting a criminal investigation involving Omar, but declined to give further details. If someone committed an immigration violation, if someone committed marriage fraud, or anything like that, regardless if they're a congressman or not, no one's above the law, so I'll leave it at that, he said. The Trump administration has repeatedly tied Minnesota's large Somali community to a string of fraud cases, involving state-run social service programs. Omar has not been accused of wrongdoing in that case. Local leaders say he is punishing an entire community for the crimes of a few. In November, Trump announced that he was ending deportation protections for Somalis in Minnesota. Within weeks, the administration launched Operation Metro Surge, flooding the Twin Cities with nearly 3,000 federal agents. The crackdown hit close to home for Omar. In December, she said Immigration and Customs Enforcement agents pulled over her son, a U.S. citizen, after he stopped at a Target, and let him go only after he showed his passport. Trump asks Guilfoyle to resign over alleged misconduct. Filling role will require Senate confirmation. By Francesca Chambers, Washington. President Donald Trump dismissed Kimberly Guilfoyle as U.S. ambassador to Greece after a series of reports raised questions about her conduct on the job. "We have asked Ambassador Guilfoyle to resign. She has been a wonderful asset to the team, and we wish her well," White House Press Secretary Katie Zakaria said October 13th during her first briefing with the media. Trump campaign donor Eric Dieters said Guilfoyle pushed him to pay off her $100,000 American Express bill while she was preparing for her Senate confirmation hearing in 2025. Guilfoyle is also said to have offered to make a businessman a lot of expletive money during a conversation in which she touted her connections to the Trump family earlier this year. Both alleged incidents were reported by the Wall Street Journal, which said a lawyer for Guilfoyle disputed the authenticity of the messages she said to have sent to Dieters, a former congressional candidate. The U.S. Embassy in Athens did not immediately respond to a request for comment directed to Guilfoyle. It was not immediately clear who Trump planned to tap to fill the role, which requires Senate confirmation. Greece is considered one of the more plum ambassadorial positions as both a NATO nation and a member of the European Union. Guilfoyle's fall from grace was a sharp turn of events for the former Fox News star, who was once part of the Trump family's inner circle. The former media personality dated the president's eldest son for several years and was engaged to him before a 2024 breakup that preceded Trump's return to office. She was previously married to California Governor Gavin Newsom and served as First Lady of San Francisco during the Democrats' mayoral term. At a Greek Independence Day event at the White House on March 26th, Trump embraced Guilfoyle and asked her to join him at the front of the East Room. "Kimberly Guilfoyle has been my friend for a long time, but you are the greatest, and I heard they love you over there. I hope you come back here in 12 years or whenever the term ends," Trump said at the time. "Come on up here, Kim. Stay alongside of us." 6 months later, she was facing a congressional investigation over an allegation that she advocated for the United States to interfere in the democratic elections of NATO allies. Representative Gregory Meeks, Democrat, New York, asked the State Department's Office of the Inspector General to launch its own investigation and requested that Guilfoyle appear before the House Foreign Affairs Committee and testify under oath. The Justice Department could also end up investigating the allegation that Guilfoyle pushed a campaign donor to pay off her credit card bill. Washington, D.C. U.S. Attorney Jeanine Pirro indicated at an October 13th news conference. "I think right now that there is an inspector general investigation in the Department of State. We probably wait to see what happens with that," Pirro said. At first, Guilfoyle seemed poised to potentially survive the allegations reported by the Wall Street Journal. With top Trump administration officials sidestepping questions about her conduct. Vice President J.D. Vance defended Guilfoyle to reporters October 9th. Let's see what the truth is. And obviously, if there was something bad that happened, then people have to suffer consequences. Secretary of State Marco Rubio, who happened to be in Athens on October 8th, declined to answer questions about Guilfoyle during a joint news conference with Greek officials. But Trump acknowledged on October 12th that he was weighing whether to fire Guilfoyle over potential ethics violations. "Well, we're looking at it. Yeah, we're not happy," Trump told reporters as he departed the White House for a campaign event. House bill challenges DOE's coal plant lifeline by Sophie Hartley. Just a few weeks after the United States Department of Energy gave two Indiana coal plants another lifeline, U.S. Representative Frank Marvin, Democrat Indiana, introduced legislation that would curtail the federal government's ability to interfere with electric grids across the country. The federal government wielded an obscure legal tool to keep a handful of set-to-retire coal plants online when the Trump administration revved up a regulatory procession last year to reinvigorate the coal industry. The list included two in Indiana: NIPSCO's R.M. Schaefer Generating Station in northwest Indiana and CenterPoint Energy's F.B. Cully Generating Station on the Ohio River. The cost of keeping the two coal plants online is growing for utilities whose ratepayers were already facing steep electric bills. On average, NIPSCO customers paid the highest electric bills across a 2025 statewide residential bill survey. In January, an Earth Justice Commissioned analysis estimated the first 3 months of keeping the Indiana coal plants online past scheduled retirement cost the utilities $56 million. The plants are now entering their 10th month of extensions. Northwest Indiana residents are struggling to make ends meet, and a major part of that burden is the cost of heating and cooling their homes, Marvin said in a statement. Consumers deserve transparency about what is driving their utility costs and what can be done to lower them. The proposed legislation addresses several of the frustrations that groups litigating the DOE's emergency orders have raised in court. The Utility Affordability and Transparency Act would prohibit the DOE from using these orders to delay retiring power plants or to require electricity generation from power plants that have already been closed. Under the legislation, the DOE would need to publish cost estimates and study alternatives to keeping plants open. Utilities would also be required to create a transparent line item on customer bills, noting additional costs associated with complying with federal emergency orders. Emergency orders would remain legal in certain situations. The DOE has historically intervened in local electric grids during crises, such as hurricanes or war. But last year, the DOE started using emergency orders to keep a handful of coal plants across the country online during an administration-wide coal revival campaign. The DOE described the emergency at hand as a sudden increase in demand for electric energy, or a shortage of electric energy, or of facilities for the generation or transmission of electric energy, and other causes. Litigation opposing the DOE's decision to keep coal plants across the country online is slowly working through the courts. In September, the United States Court of Appeals for the District of Columbia Circuit ruled against the DOE's interpretation of the word emergency to keep a coal plant in Michigan alive in the first of such cases to reach a decision. Suspected shooter adult victims ID'd in Pennsylvania mass shooting. 8 people killed in Erie, including 2 young kids, by Christopher Kahn and Tim Hahn. Authorities have identified the adult victims and the suspected gunman found dead after what police described as a horrific mass shooting that shocked the city of Erie, Pennsylvania. Police say on October 9th, a gunman fatally shot 8 people, most of them relatives, including 2 young children and a pregnant woman. Authorities say the suspected shooter took his own life before police arrived. The victims included the suspect's wife, children, and grandchildren, according to officials. Erie County Coroner Lyle Cook on October 12th identified the adult victims as Twyla Tanner, 51, Angelina Stone, 24, who was 8 months pregnant, Jonathan Stone, 19, Matthew Stone, Jr., 21, Michelle Stone, 44, and Laura Roberts, 37. Cook identified the suspect as Matthew Stone, Sr., 45. Cook told the Erie Times-News, part of the USA Today network, that he is not permitted to release the names of the other 2 shooting victims, a 5-year-old boy and a girl who was 22 months old, because they are under 18. Erie police also did not release the names of the children. Erie Police Chief Rick Laura said the suspect shot and killed 6 people inside the house. The gunman then allegedly met 2 other women outside the home after they arrived in a state of distress, Laura said, citing surveillance video. The gunman allegedly shot the 2 women before he re-entered the home and shot himself, according to the police chief. Authorities have not determined a motive for the incident, which police are treating as a domestic situation because many of the victims are related and lived in the same home. Cook ruled the death of Matthew Stone Sr. as a suicide and the deaths of the others as homicide. All but Laura Roberts were pronounced dead at the scene, according to Cook. All members of the Stone family, as well as the 2 young children, lived at the home where the shooting occurred. Police said the suspect was married to Michelle Stone, Matthew Stone Jr., Jonathan Stone, and Angelina Stone were their children, according to Erie police. The 5-year-old boy and the 22-month-old girl were Angelina Stone's children, police said. No autopsies were performed on any of the victims or the suspect. Laura said police recovered a handgun that was legally registered to the suspect. He said the suspected shooter last interacted with police in 2022, but did not provide any further information. I think mental health is at play here, but I think it is too soon to really go into a motive, Laura said. He said the crime scene was the worst he had ever seen in his many years working in law enforcement. It was horrific, he said. Okay, that's all the time that we have for today. Thank you.
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2: Here's the forecast for the Boston and South Shore area on the Talking Information Center from the National Weather Service. For today, partly sunny, temperatures in the mid-70s. Clear overnight, temperatures dropping to the lower 50s. Thursday, sunny, temperatures near 60. The sun rose this morning at 6:56, setting at 6:05 this evening. Stay tuned for more heading your way next on the Talking Information Center.
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14: 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On this Wednesday, October 14th, 2026, I'm your volunteer reader, Dennis McDonald, and here are your headlines. Iran, Houthis expanding Gulf threats as Trump considers his next move. Iran is escalating threats against commercial shipping in the Strait of Hormuz, while its Houthi allies in Yemen are stepping up against attacks on Saudi Arabia and exchanging threats with President Donald Trump, raising the risk that the widening Middle East war could be poised to expand to additional fronts. Trump said Tuesday he would make a decision on Iran very soon, as the administration faces mounting threats to energy shipments, attacks on Saudi infrastructure, and allegations of Iranian efforts to target military sites in Britain. The Associated Press reported Tuesday that Iran appears to be targeting commercial vessels conducting ship-to-ship oil transfers in and around Hormuz, potentially undermining efforts to keep oil moving through the strategic waterway. The Institute for the Study of War, which provided the assessment, also warned Iran may be developing its anti-ship missile capacities. The UK Maritime Trade Operations Center reported that at least three vessels were attacked by unidentified projectiles in the Strait Sunday, although no group immediately claimed responsibility. Mohsen Rezaei, secretary of Iran's top security body, told Iranian state television Saturday that Iranian forces were striking an average of five smuggling ships every night, according to the AP. Rezaei appeared to be referring to vessels involved in U.S. efforts to move oil through the strait before transferring it to larger tankers awaiting in the Gulf of Oman. The Financial Times reported Tuesday that six vessels were targeted Sunday alone, the most intense day of attacks on shipping near Hormuz since the war began in late February. Oil flows through the strait have fallen sharply from pre-war levels, while attacks threaten to increase shipping costs and further disrupt global energy supplies. The shipping threats coincide with a dispute with Britain over an alleged plot against targeting RAF Fairford, a military airbase used by U.S. bombers during strikes against Iran. British Prime Minister Andy Burnham said the suspected plot was almost certainly directed by Iran's Islamic Revolutionary Guard Corps, while MI5 Chief Ken McClellan said Tuesday the incident was not unique, the AP reported. Iran summoned British Ambassador Hugo Shorter and warned it could seriously reconsider bilateral relations unless London provided evidence linking Tehran to the alleged plot, according to Iranian state media. Seven men arrested in the investigation have been released on bail, but no one has been charged. Meanwhile, Iran-backed Houthi rebels in Yemen are opening another potential front by intensifying attacks on Saudi Arabia. The AP reported that Saudi Arabia is investigating how its air defenses failed to intercept a barrage of missiles and drones fired by the Houthis, including an attack on Riyadh's King Khalid International Airport that killed at least 13 people and wounded more than 300. The airport has remained closed following the attacks, with Saudi authorities extending the shutdown until Saturday, October 17th, Reuters reported. Trump accused the Houthis of resuming attacks at Iran's behest and deliberately trying to drive up oil prices ahead of the November 3rd U.S. midterm elections. Somebody should explain to them that I'm not running in the elections, but I'll be there after the elections, and I will never forget, Trump wrote Tuesday on Truth Social, according to Reuters. Trump also said he might ask Turkish President Recep Tayyip Erdogan to help defend Saudi interests, adding that he believed the Turkish leader would do as he asked. The Houthis, meanwhile, warned that any U.S. involvement in attacks against them would prompt a swift and painful response against American interests in the region. CBS News reported, citing Houthi Political Bureau member Mohammed al-Bukhadi. The Saudi-led coalition launched new airstrikes Tuesday on Houthi-led Yemeni capital Sana'a, according to the AP, after warning residents to evacuate the area near the fuel city. Houthi military spokesman General Yashari threatened a harsh and painful response against Riyadh if Sana'a were attacked. The fighting threatens the Bab al-Madab Strait, another critical maritime route connecting the Red Sea and the Gulf of Aden. The Houthis seized key areas along the strait last month, while the Saudi-led coalition has been trying to retake them. Trump's next move against Iran remains uncertain, with the president telling reporters Tuesday, "We'll make a decision on Iran very soon," according to Newsmax. Trump described Iran as a failed country and claimed it had 300% inflation and was struggling to pay its personnel. He did not specify whether his impending decision would involve renewed military action, negotiations, or another approach. The latest developments leave Washington confronting simultaneous threats to shipping through Hormuz, Saudi security, and military facilities abroad. Next, we have the Trump administration wants court to look into Rhode Island wind farm by Sam Barron. A nearly completed offshore wind farm in Rhode Island is under scrutiny by the Trump administration. In a court filing Friday, the Justice Department asked a federal court to reassess prior approval it gave to the Revolution Wind Farm, The Hill reported. In the filing, the Justice Department expressed concern about the potential moderate or major adverse impacts to other uses of the wind farm. President Donald Trump has been a strident critic of wind power. The White House official dismissed the lawsuit, noting it was coming from the community. "This is an old lawsuit brought by the local community who had serious concerns about the project against the Biden administration," Jared Agin, the executive director of the National Energy Dominance Council, wrote on social media. The White House maintains support for permitting reform. "We look forward to the Senate voting on this historic legislation," Agin added. "The media should stop their attempts to blow up a great deal for the American people." The filing comes a month after senators reached a bipartisan deal on legislation that seeks to speed the build-out of various types of energy, including renewables and fossil fuels, by curtailing environmental laws and other provisions, The Hill reported. The Interior Department said the filing did not reflect a change in the Trump administration policy. The Department of Interior is complying with the briefing schedule, not announcing a policy change. Opposition has remained consistent throughout the administration, and this filing should not be misconstrued as a shift in the department's approach to offshore wind, a spokesperson for the Interior Department said in a statement. Revolution Wind is located off the coast of Rhode Island and is expected to supply enough power for 350,000 homes in Rhode Island and Connecticut, The Hill reported. Next, we have Guilfoyle announces resignation, denies allegations. U.S. Ambassador to Greece, Kimberly Guilfoyle, acknowledged Tuesday that her tenure is coming to an end and vowed to defend herself against misconduct allegations after the White House asked her to resign. "These allegations are false, and I intend to vigorously defend my name, my reputation, and my integrity," Guilfoyle wrote on X late Tuesday morning after the White House confirmed it had asked her to resign. "I have dedicated my professional life to fighting for justice, standing up for what is right, and defending the values that make America exceptional," she added. "I will not allow false accusations to define my decades of public service." Guilfoyle did not specify a departure date in her statement, which defended her diplomatic record and expressed gratitude to President Donald Trump and Secretary of State Marco Rubio. "While my time as ambassador may be coming to an end, my commitment to President Trump, the America First movement, and the country I love will never end," she wrote. The White House Press Secretary Katie Zachariah confirmed Tuesday that Guilfoyle has been asked to resign amid allegations of improper or potentially illegal conduct before and during her tenure in Athens. Zachariah said Guilfoyle has been a wonderful asset to the team and we wish her well. The allegations include a claim by Republican donor Eric Dieters that Guilfoyle asked him for $100,000 to pay her personal American Express bill before her confirmation as ambassador. Dieters provided documents and messages to the Washington Post, which reported that Guilfoyle challenged their authenticity. Trump expressed dissatisfaction Monday when reporters asked whether he was considering dismissing Guilfoyle. "Well, we're looking at it," Trump said. "We're not happy." In her statement, Guilfoyle emphasized her continued loyalty to Trump and Rubio. "Serving as the United States ambassador to Greece has been an honor of a lifetime. I will forever be grateful to President Donald J. Trump and Secretary of State Marco Rubio for entrusting me with this extraordinary privilege of representing the greatest country in the history of the world," she wrote. Guilfoyle said her work focused on advancing the administration's agenda, strengthening U.S.-Greek relations, and expanding economic opportunities for American businesses. "From my first day as ambassador, I've worked tirelessly to advance President Trump's America First agenda, strengthening our strategic alliance with Greece, and deliver meaningful victories for the American people," she wrote. She highlighted energy agreements in cooperation with Greece, a NATO ally, among her accomplishments. "During my tenure, we have helped secure historic agreements to expand American liquefied natural gas exports to Europe, advance the vertical corridor to reduce Europe's dependence on Russian energy, strengthen our defense and security partnership with critical NATO ally, and expand opportunities for American businesses and investment throughout the region," Guilfoyle wrote. "I am especially proud of the role our embassy has played in strengthening American energy dominance, advancing economic cooperation, and ensuring that the United States remains the indispensable leader in Southeast Europe." Guilfoyle credited Trump, Rubio, and U.S. diplomats for those accomplishments. "These accomplishments are a testament to President Trump's bold leadership, Secretary Rubio's commitment to American diplomacy, and the extraordinary men and women who serve our country every day," she wrote. "My gratitude and respect for President Trump and Secretary Rubio remain unwavering. I am proud of what we accomplished together, and I will always be a loyal supporter of President Trump and his mission to make America great again." She concluded her statement by thanking the people of Greece. "My deepest heartfelt appreciation to the people of Greece for their hospitality, partnership, and welcoming me with open arms," Guilfoyle wrote it. "God bless President Trump, God bless our incredible diplomats and service members, and God bless the United States of America." In a related article, we have Trump donor plans to sue Guilfoyle over payment dispute by Sandy Fitzgerald. Trump donor Eric Dieters said Monday he plans to sue U.S. Ambassador to Greece Kimberly Guilfoyle and her attorneys for defamation over their response to his allegations that she pressured him to pay her $100,000 American Express bill. "I'm going to be suing those lawyers, that law firm, and Kimberly Guilfoyle," Dieters said on CNN's Anderson Cooper 360. "It's going to be fun." Dieters accused Guilfoyle's legal team for making false statements about him after the Wall Street Journal reported his allegations that she sought the payment and offered to help him reach senior Trump administration officials. "They first said the text messages were fake, defamation," he said. "Then they said I was a known blackmailer. I've never blackmailed anybody in my life." Separately, White House Secretary Katie Zachariah said Tuesday that Guilfoyle has been asked to resign amid allegations of improper and possibly illegal conduct before and during her tenure in Athens. Her possible departure was previewed to the Associated Press over the weekend, and President Donald Trump expressed unhappiness Monday with reports about her alleged conduct. "Well, we are looking at it," Trump told reporters at the White House when asked whether he was considering firing Guilfoyle. "We're not happy." Guilfoyle and her attorneys have denied Dieter's account, saying she was attempting to collect about $150,000 in unpaid fees for speaking engagements and consulting work. Dieter's rejected that explanation, saying Guilfoyle did not mention an outstanding debt in their private messages. Now they're claiming that there are invoices when she knows that's not true. In all the text messages, she doesn't mention anything about me owing money, she said. He said, she knows that is phony, and I'm going to be suing them all for defamation. Dieter's, a longtime Trump supporter, told the Journal he paid Guilfoyle $300,000 over several years to speak at Freedom Fest, a conservative event in Kentucky that he launched in 2020 in opposition to COVID-19 mandates. He described their relationship as quid pro quo. In a separate report, the Journal alleged that Guilfoyle boasted about connections to wealthy Greek men who were financing her luxury travel. The newspaper reported that Trump and Secretary of State Marco Rubio were weighing whether to remove her. The Journal also reported that the State Department's Inspector General is investigating her alleged misconduct, including whether she used her diplomatic position and connections to obtain gifts or favors from private businessmen. Guilfoyle is the former wife of California Governor Gavin Newsom and the former fiance of Donald Trump Jr., the president's eldest son. Before Tuesday's announcement, Dieter said he believed Trump should dismiss her. I think she's gone. I think he has to fire her, he told CNN. It's grifting on the highest level, and it's just an awful look for the administration. In another related article, we have Kimberly Guilfoyle. Where's the beef in allegations? Analysis. As the Wall Street Journal scrutinizes the outspoken Trump ally, her defenders say the attacks obscure a record of historic energy agreements, stronger military cooperation, and expanding American influence in Europe. They also claim the allegations, which are many, are smoke when fully examined. One thing is undisputed. Kimberly Guilfoyle has never been shy about defending President Donald Trump. Now, as America's ambassador to Greece, the staunch conservative is facing a new wave of media scrutiny that her supporters see as an effort to undermine one of Trump's most recognizable and fearless allies. The latest controversy involves allegations surrounding payments from Kentucky attorney and political figure Eric Dieters, along with questions about Guilfoyle's use of private aircraft. But Guilfoyle's attorneys offer a sharply different account. Rather than receiving improper payments, Guilfoyle was attempting to collect money owed for legitimate work performed before entering diplomatic service. At no point has anyone claimed she received private money while serving as a U.S. ambassador. A disputed private business agreement predating public service is not, by itself, evidence of corruption. Then there are the questions about private aircraft travel. Sources close to Guilfoyle's team state that she sought and obtained State Department guidance before using private aircraft and complied with applicable travel ethics, gifts, and reporting rules. No doubt those responses will be examined by the State Department. Neither a financial dispute nor private aircraft travel automatically establishes misconduct. The recent controversy follows another Wall Street Journal report that appeared to target Guilfoyle. In September, the Wall Street Journal reported citing an unnamed person who attended a private dinner in March in Athens with Greek and American officials during an alleged agreement. I'm sorry, during an alleged argument with Greek energy ministers Stavros Papastravou, Guilfoyle reported suggesting that the United States had helped bring down Romania's government and could do something similar in Greece. The statement contributed to Guilfoyle was, "We can do that to any country we want. We can do that here." The journal's problem with the story was that almost everyone who attended the dinner denies the claim made by their unnamed source. Stavros Papastrovou, the alleged recipient of the threat and Greece's Minister of Energy, said, "There was never any issue of pressure or threat against our country to take any action, nor would such a thing ever be tolerated." Kastenios Kranakis, the head of Greece's New Democracy, was present, and he denies that the comment was ever made. Greece's foreign minister and deputy foreign minister deny the journal's claim, and the Greek government took the unusual step of officially denying the report. Trump's minister to NATO, Matt Whitaker, was also present, and he denied Guilfoyle ever made such a comment. Guilfoyle supported the claim, and the Greek government took the unusual step of officially denying the report. Trump's minister to NATO, Matt Whitaker, was also present,

and American LNG producer Venture Global, initially covering 1.5 billion cubic meters of natural gas annually beginning in 2030. Meanwhile, ExxonMobil and Chevron have moved forward with exploration agreements near Greece and Crete. Beyond energy, the bilateral relationship pushed by Guilfoyle has advanced through defense cooperation, shipyard investment, and the October 26, 2026 U.S.-Greece strategic dialogue. Guilfoyle's friends in Washington describe American energy leadership in European energy secretary as defining priorities of her ambassadorship. Ultimately, the allegations should be judged on verifiable evidence, not on media spin coming from anti-Trump media. And Guilfoyle's diplomatic record deserves to be examined with the same seriousness as the accusations against her. Next, we have Department of Justice subpoenas Omar relatives in escalation of long-running probe. The Justice Department, in an apparent escalation of a long-running investigation involving the immigration history of Representative Ilhan Omar, Democrat of Minnesota, has issued subpoenas to members of her family. The New York Times reported Tuesday, as the Congresswoman accuses the Trump administration of political retribution for her outspoken criticism of the president. The subpoenas mark a new development in a probe that has drawn scrutiny from federal agents searched Omar's Washington area home Monday in an action she condemned as an attempt to intimidate political opponents and weaponize federal law enforcement. For 10 years, Trump has targeted me with baseless lies and smear campaigns, Omar wrote on social media Monday. This is just the latest escalation in his campaign of political intimidation. I will not be silenced. Federal authorities have not publicly laid out the full scope of the investigation or disclosed what evidence investigators are seeking through the subpoena. The search Monday was conducted by agents with Homeland Security Investigations under a court-authorized warrant, the Justice Department confirmed, but officials offered few details about the criminal investigation. The inquiry follows months of public comments by the Trump administration officials about allegations involving Omar's immigration history. Homeland Security Secretary Mark Wayne Mullen said last month that an ongoing investigation was examining in part whether Omar had lied on immigration forms, adding that something's going to happen, according to the Associated Press. Omar, who was born in Somalia and became a naturalized U.S. citizen, has repeatedly rejected allegations concerning her immigration history. President Donald Trump has frequently criticized Omar, particularly over her immigration views and opposition to his policies. Trump said Monday he had nothing to do with the search, while also calling Omar totally crooked personally, according to the AP. The timing of the search has intensified questions about whether the investigation is politically motivated, coming just weeks before the November 3rd midterm elections. House Minority Leader Hakeem Jeffries, Democrat of New York, and other top Democrats condemned the search, accusing the administration of targeting Omar and raising concerns about the use of federal law enforcement against a political opponent. Representative Jamie Raskin, Democrat of Maryland, the top Democrat on the House Judiciary Committee, described the action as political harassment and argued that the timing conflicted with the longstanding Justice Department's practices concerning politically sensitive investigations before elections. Justice Department guidance has traditionally cautioned against overt investigative steps intended to influence an election, although the

0: existence of a search warrant does not itself establish an investigation is politically motivated. Vice President J.D. Vance has previously accused Omar of immigration fraud, according to news reports, while the administration has maintained that federal authorities are pursuing an ongoing criminal investigation. Grand jury subpoenas are used to obtain testimony or documents during investigations and do not by themselves establish wrongdoing by the people who receive them. The Justice Department has not publicly announced any criminal charges against Omar in connection with the investigation. Next, we have Vatican. Pope Leo spent a peaceful night in the hospital after surgery to remove cancer. Pope Leo XIV spent a peaceful night in Rome's Gemelli Hospital after doctors removed the lower lobe of his right lung and confirmed he has cancer, the Vatican said Wednesday. The surgery confirmed that the Pope has the most common type of lung cancer, known as lung adenocarcinoma, the Vatican said in a medical bulletin late Tuesday. The Vatican said doctors were waiting for the results of further tests before deciding on a course of treatment. The press office pointed to the medical statements mentioned of the radical removal of the lobe as an indication that doctors took out all suspect tissue in hopes of removing any lingering traces of the cancer. Experts said some of Leo's lymph nodes also would have been removed and tested to determine if the cancer has spread. There was no word yet on those test results. If the cancer is spread, more tests will be needed to determine what kind of therapy to pursue, said Dr. Stephen Liu, a lung cancer expert at Georgetown's Lombardi Comprehensive Cancer Center. Options include chemotherapy, a combination of chemotherapy and immunotherapy, or targeted therapy, which involves oral pills for specific cancers. Adenocarcinoma is the most common type of lung cancer, also with the most favorable prognosis, said Liu, who is not involved in the Pope's care. While we know the diagnosis, we now need to know the stage. He added, we now need to know how big it is, how many spots in the lung were involved. Is it just one nodule or more than one? And the lymph nodes, are they cancerous? For now, the implications for the Pope's long-term health remain unclear. The Vatican said more information would be provided later in the day. The American pontiff has offered a rare level of transparency about the first publicly disclosed major health problem of his 17-month papacy. He revealed the discovery of the nodule or growth on his lung during his Sunday noon prayer. The 71-year-old was in the operating room for about 3 hours, the Vatican statement said Tuesday. The surgery itself lasted approximately 90 minutes. The surgery was successful, and there were no complications, the statement said, adding that the Pope later returned to his room. The right lung has 3 sections or lobes, while the left has 2. After one lobe is removed, the rest of the lung can gradually compensate, especially in otherwise healthy and physically active people. Leo is known to be sporty, with weekly tennis games and swimming. Before the surgery, Leo walked into the Gemelli Hospital through the main entrance and waved to dozens of well-wishers who had gathered to greet him. The Vatican said the surgery was performed by a team led by Gemelli's chief thoracic surgeon, Dr. Stefano Marginatora. Oncologists said prior to the operation that even if the nodule turned out to be cancerous, Leo's prognosis would be excellent since it would have been removed at an early stage. While Jamali has a specific papal apartment that past popes have used, complete with a private chapel on the 10th floor, Leo was staying in a nearby room since the apartment is undergoing renovations, according to the Vatican press office. The Vatican on Monday canceled all Leo's audiences through October 20th, but there was no word on whether he would be able to keep his planned trip to South America next month. Oncology surgeons often advise patients not to fly for 3 weeks after surgery, which would give the Pope just enough time to make his planned November 6th to the 17th trip to Uruguay, Argentina, and Peru. But whether he can go will depend on his recovery. The current itinerary for the trip is ambitious and the longest of his papacy to date, calling for Leo to clock just over 31,000 kilometers or 19,000 miles on a dozen flights and two helicopter rides and a significant altitude change in Peru. If it is stage one, he can complete these trips. If more treatment is needed, I would likely advise against these trips, said Lou. Next, we have Florida executes cellmate killer seeking death sentence, by Jim Thomas. Florida executed a prisoner who said he killed his cellmate to land on death row Tuesday, the state's first execution since Tennessee's failed attempt to put Krista Pike to death nearly 2 weeks ago. James Robinson, 63, died by lethal injection at Florida State Prison, where the State Department of Corrections said his sentence was carried out at 12:32 p.m. He declined to give any last words before receiving Florida's three-drug injection, a sedative, a drug that paralyzes, and a drug that stops the heart, the Associated Press reported. Robinson pleaded guilty to first-degree murder in the 2008 strangling of cellmate Frank Hart and waived his appeals, telling investigators he killed Hart so he would not have to live out his days in prison. Prosecutors said he choked Hart with several socks tied together at Charlotte Correctional Institution. Robinson has been locked up since 1980 when he entered prison at 17 for burglary and assault, and later convictions for escape, battery, and weapons kept adding time. Hart was 8 days from release when he died. His daughter, Rebecca Hart, told reporters at the prison that when a loved one is taken violently, you carry your loss into every tomorrow. Tennessee's September 30th attempt unfolded differently. Executioners gave Pike 52 doses of pentobarbital, and her attorneys said in an emergency motion that she still had a heartbeat and could be heard snoring before she was rushed to a hospital. Pike was condemned for the 1995 torture killing of Colleen Sleamer, 19, a former classmate in Knoxville. Her attorney said last week that she was conscious and speaking off a ventilator, but still in intensive care. Tennessee GOP Governor Bill Lee ordered a comprehensive third-party review and called off the state's one remaining execution this year, saying carrying out a lawfully imposed sentence is among the state's most serious responsibilities, WSMV-TV reported. Both states killed by lethal injection, but the chemistry differs. Tennessee relies on a single drug, a 5-gram dose of pentobarbital, and may give a second dose if the prisoner has not been declared dead. Florida's protocol opens with the sedative etomidate, according to execution records kept by the Death Penalty Information Center, a nonprofit tracking capital punishment. Before Tuesday's execution, the Florida corrections spokesman told reporters the state is very committed to carrying out in a humane and dignified manner, the Washington Post reported. Robinson's death was Florida's 17th execution of 2026, more than half of the 31 carried out nationwide this year. Florida's GOP Governor Ron DeSantis oversaw 19 executions in 2025, the most by any Florida governor in a single year since the death penalty was reinstated in 1976. DeSantis, who leaves office in January last week, withdrew a death warrant for the first time, sparing for now William Lee Thompson, 74, who had been set to die alongside Robinson. William Reeves, 77, is scheduled for execution October 20th, followed by Jesse Giordano, 64, on November 5th. And now for some business news. Disney World raises one day pass to $301. Disney World sought after one day Park Hopper Pass now costs $301 for peak weekends, Breitbart reports. Walt Disney World's premium one-day ticket, allowing visitors to move among multiple theme parks, now costs more than $301 on peak weekends, adding to growing frustration over the price of a Disney vacation. The Park Hopper ticket carries an advertised price of $280, but mandatory fees and taxes push up the final cost to $301.40. The increase follows a round of ticket prices hikes the company introduced last week. Even at that price, admission is not guaranteed, as park entry remains subject to capacity restrictions. Other ticket options have also become more expensive. Basic one-day admission to a single park has climbed above $200 in some cases, while the most expensive single-day tickets rose $10 to $229. Disney's premium Lightning Lane service, which allows guests to bypass regular lines on eligible attractions, jumped $50 to $499. Animal Kingdom remains a less expensive option on quieter days, with a single-day ticket starting at roughly $120. Weekend admission, however, has climbed to $179 or more before taxes, pushing the final price up to $190 in some cases. The latest increases follow last week's changes to Disney's broader ticket and annual pass offerings. The company raised the price of its IncrediPass by $120 to $1,749, while its highest tier annual pass increased by the same amount to approximately $1,800. Some premium Disney World tickets are also approaching $500. In an apparent effort to help visitors navigate the higher cost, Disney has introduced an artificial intelligence chatbot on its website to help customers identify less expensive dates to visit. Suggested prompts include, what are the cheapest dates to visit? The price increases have prompted a wave of complaints on Reddit, where visitors say the cost of a trip is increasingly difficult for ordinary families to manage. The middle to low-income working class needs to wise up. The way things are right now, these companies do not need us, one user wrote, arguing that theme parks are becoming increasingly geared toward affluent customers. Another visitor described the expense of planning even a brief trip. After calculating airfare from Northern California, two nights at a mid-range hotel, park tickets with Park Hopper access and Lightning Lane for two people, the user estimated the total is roughly $2,000 before transportation, meals, and souvenirs. Other commenters expressed concern about families taking on debt to pay for Disney vacations, with one saying some people they know borrow money to visit parks every 2 years. For some parents, the rising prices mean planning years ahead. One Reddit user said, saving for a future trip had already become a priority despite having a six-month-old child, with the goal of visiting when the child reaches ages 5 or 6. Another commenter offered a blunt assessment of the company, calling Disney a gross, bloated, and greedy company. The reactions underscore the growing tensions between Disney's premium pricing strategy and the expectations of families who once viewed a theme park vacation as an obtainable experience. Next, we have U.S. home sales rose in September. Sales of previously occupied U.S. homes rose in September from the previous month, but slowed compared to a year ago. The latest sign in the housing market remains stalled as rising mortgage rates and home prices discourage prospective home buyers. Existing home sales rose 1.5% last month from August to a seasonally adjusted annual rate of 3.99 million units, the National Association of Realtors said Tuesday. One of the factors in the monthly increase is that sales in August were revised lower. Sales fell 2.2% compared with September last year. The latest sales tally is slightly above the 3.98 million pace economists were expecting, according to Factsheet. Home sales have been mostly hovering close to 4 million annual pace going back to 2023, far short of the historic norm that is closer to 5.2 million. September is the second month in a row that the annual sales pace has remained below 4 million. Home prices continued to rise nationally last month. The U.S. median sales price increased 1.3% in September from a year earlier to $417,500, an all-time high for the month of September based on data going back to 1999, NAA said. Home prices have risen on an annual basis for 39 months in a row. This is a very tough market out there, especially with mortgage rates rising, said Lawrence Yun, NAR's chief economist. The U.S. housing market has been in a slump since 2022, when mortgage rates began to climb from pandemic-era lows. Sales of previously occupied U.S. homes were essentially flat last year, stuck at a 30-year low. This year, sales have been in a rut, in large part due to rising borrowing costs, as mortgage rates have marched higher in the months since the war between the U.S. and Iran started late February. Expectations of higher inflation amid surging oil prices have pushed up the long-term bond yields that lenders use as a guide to pricing home loans, driving mortgage rates higher. The average rate on a benchmark 30-year mortgage hit 7.4% last week, its highest level in nearly 3 years. It briefly dipped below 6% before the war started. Many of the homes purchased last month likely went under contract in August and July, when the average rate for a 30-year mortgage ranged from 6.43% to 6.9%, 6.69%, according to Freddie Mac. Mortgage rates are not likely to drop meaningfully anytime soon, given the ongoing uncertainty over oil prices, geopolitical tensions, and exploding U.S. government debt and other factors that have been driving rates on home loans higher, Yun said. Home buyers should consider mortgage rates at 7% or slightly above 7, the new normal, he said. The sharp rise in mortgage rates, which can add hundreds of dollars a month in costs for borrowers, has led many would-be home shoppers to put their home shopping plans on hold. However, those who can afford to buy at current rates or pay all cash have a much wider selection of homes to choose from than they had in years as properties sat on the market longer. Although home inventory levels remain below historical norms, there were 1.6 million unsold homes at the end of last month. the highest level of unsold inventory on the market since November 2019, NAR said. All told, unsold home inventory rose 1.9% last month from August and climbed 4.6% from September last year, NAR said. September's month-end inventory translates to a 4.8-month supply at the current sales pace. Traditionally, 4 to 6 month supply is considered a balanced market between buyers and sellers. The more balanced market gives home shoppers potentially more leverage in negotiating better terms with sellers, especially if a property has not fetched offers in weeks or months. Consider in September, the national median home listing price fell 1.2% from a year earlier to $419,250, as about 21% of the listings had their initial price lowered, according to Realtor.com. The market is clearly tilting in favor of buyers able to negotiate for better prices, Yun said. In a related article, we have the 30-year mortgage jumps to 7.49%. The interest rate on the most common U.S. home loan jumped last week to its highest in almost 3 years, worsening affordability for buyers 4 weeks before the elections that will decide if President Donald Trump's Republicans keep control of Congress. The average 30-year fixed rate mortgage surged 19 basis points to 7.49% in the week ending October 2nd, the Mortgage Bankers Association said last Wednesday. It was last higher in November 2023. Mortgage rates are tied closely to the yield on the U.S. 10-year Treasury notes, which earlier last week hit a 24-year high, driven by worries over inflationary pressures from soaring oil prices and data showing stronger U.S. economic growth. The cost of living is the top issue on Americans' minds as they decide how they will vote on November 3rd, a Reuters IPOS poll completed, and is one reason why Trump's approval rating is at a record low of 32%. Home borrowing rates are up 1.4 percentage points since joint U.S.-Israeli strikes against Iran began in late February, tracking a similar rise in the 10-year Treasury yield, which topped 5.3% on Monday. Inflation is also on the rise, registering 3.4% in August by a measure that the Federal Reserve targets at 2%. Fed policymakers have signaled they expect to follow their September interest rate increase with another rate hike by year's end, though markets are for now betting they will not move at their upcoming policy meeting at the end of October. Mortgage loan applications fell 4.2% last week from the previous week, the MBA said on Wednesday, with refinancing applications dropping sharply. Very few homeowners have an incentive to refinance at these rates, and the jump in borrowing costs has caused many potential borrowers to step back from the purchase market, said Joel Kahn, the MBA's deputy chief economist. And now for some health news. Just 10 minutes of daily exercise may improve sleep, by Lynn C. Allison. Moving your body for as little as 10 minutes a day may support more restorative sleep. Researchers at the University of Texas in Austin found that young adults who exercise more frequently spent more time in non-REM sleep, the stage associated with physical recovery and healthy brain function, according to Science Daily. The study, published in the Journal of Physical Activity and Health, analyzed activity and sleep data from the University of Texas students who wore Fitbit devices for several months. Rather than looking only at total exercise time, the researchers examined whether the number of active days influenced sleep quality. The results suggested that consistency matters. Participants who logged at least 10 minutes of moderate to vigorous activity on more days tended to get more restorative sleep, particularly early in the night. The researchers described that level of effort as activity that noticeably rises breathing while still allowing conversation, about a 6 on a 10-point exertion scale. Gentler movement also appeared to help. Regular walking, standing breaks, and other light activity were associated with healthier sleep patterns, better mood, and greater energy the next morning. That means the benefits may not require a long workout or a trip to the gym. For people with busy schedules, the takeaway is simple. Spread movement throughout the week instead of relying only on longer weekend workouts. A brisk 10-minute walk, a short bike ride, or several active breaks during the day may be achievable place to start. Restorative sleep is essential for brain health, said the researchers. During sleep, the brain performs essential maintenance functions that improve memory and eliminate waste products that accumulate during the day. Healthy sleep also benefits emotional well-being and long-term physical health. Sleep is when your brain stores memories, clears waste, and resets. Chris Coral, one of the study authors, explained, better sleep means better brain health and potentially lower risks of chronic disease and depression. The study results emphasize that people could benefit from taking small opportunities during the day to move their bodies. A brief exercise session, a walk, or simply getting up regularly instead of sitting can all contribute to a better night's sleep and reap the benefits. You don't need to run marathons, Coral said. Just moving a little each day helps. Light activity counts too. Doing something is better than doing nothing. The study was observational and focused on young adults, so it cannot prove that exercise caused the sleep improvements or that the same results apply to every age group. The researchers are preparing a test to test the findings in a broader population. Next, we have How to Fall to Avoid Injury by Lindsay Allison. A simple stumble on the sidewalk can be deadly for an older adult. With fall-related deaths rising sharply among Americans 65 and older, knowing how to protect yourself when you lose your balance could help prevent a serious injury. In 2024, falls claimed the lives of 43,020 Americans aged 65 and older, according to the Centers for Disease Control and Prevention, the CDC. A 51% increase over a decade, falls remain the leading cause of injury-related death in this age group. Millions more adults suffer injuries from falls each year, including broken hips, head injuries, and fractures that threaten their independence. While no falling technique can guarantee protection, experts say a few simple moves may help reduce the impact and severity of an injury. The key is to protect your head. Avoid landing on outstretched arms and, when possible, distribute the impact across larger, more muscular parts of your body. Well, that concludes today's reading of Newsmax on the Talking Information Center. On this Wednesday, October 14th, 2026, I hope you enjoyed today's reading and I hope you enjoy the rest of your day.
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2: Here's the forecast for the Boston and South Shore area on the Talking Information Center from the National Weather Service. For today, partly sunny, temperatures in the mid-70s. Clear overnight, temperatures dropping to the lower 50s. Thursday, sunny, temperatures near 60. The sun rose this morning at 6:56, setting at 6:05 this evening. Stay tuned for more, heading your way next on the Talking Information Center.
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9: Good day. It's the Z-Man again, coming to you from the Talking Information Center in Marshfield, Massachusetts, where we turn the written word into sound for your listening and learning pleasure. Today, I continue with the book Life After Power, Seven Presidents in the Search for Purpose Beyond the White House. And this was written by Jared Cohen. President Misfit. Taft was now president, but he did not like being a politician. He'd never run for office before. He'd been appointed to every government job he ever held. In 1908 election was the first he'd ever run, let alone won. He was different from the rarefied group of predecessors who'd never held elected office before, the presidency. They'd all won wars from George Washington to Zachary Taylor to Ulysses S. Grant. They were popular figures with popular followings of their own. Taft was not. Though 52% of the voting public had pulled the lever for him, that was as much about Theodore Roosevelt's standing and Nellie Taft's ambition as it was about Taft's charm. Going into the job, he knew that it would not be easy, and he also didn't think it would be much fun. The night before his inauguration, the president-elect and his wife slept in the blue room of the White House, a rare privilege made possible by their friend with the Roosevelts. Nellie could hardly get a moment's rest as she anticipated the next day's event. While her dreams were about to come true, her husband's were not. The next day, they woke up to a terrible blizzard. When he looked out the window, Tav joked that he'd always said he would be a cold day in hell when he got to be president of the United States. But Nellie was not bothered by the weather. She was ecstatic to have made it to exactly where she'd always wanted to be. She was the first lady to ride with the president in his carriage from the Capitol to the White House, a sign of her enthusiasm and the prominent role she wanted to play. To her, this moment was a kind of secret elation. That feeling carried her right into the White House, where she said she felt as Cinderella must have felt when her mice footman bowed her into her coach. As First Lady, she'd not only host parties for dignitaries, she'd also join policy debates and play a substantive role in her husband's administration. Mrs. Taft at home, but Mr. Taft felt like a fish out of water. He admitted to himself that though he was the president, Nellie was in fact the politician of the family. An unnatural politician, it became clear that Taft was ill-suited to life in the White House. He couldn't remember the names of the hundreds of people he met. He had thin skin, a fact noted by his aides, including Archie Butt, a holdover from Roosevelt, and he always thought about his predecessor when the White House staff beckoned him with a Mr. President. He'd often look around the room, expecting to see T.R. Taft was unlike previous presidents in how he understood his new role as well. As constitutional scholar Jeffrey Rosen notes, Taft was the only president to approach the office in constitutional terms above all. Roosevelt had tried to use the bully pulpit to push Congress in one direction or another, proposing and advocating for specific policies on everything from conservation to antitrust to foreign policy. Taft did not. He believed in a constitutionality limited role for his office and that all legislative power belonged with Congress, not the president. When Congress debated tariffs, he didn't call members telling them how to vote. Instead, he issued a short 340-word statement that simply reemphasized the importance of the matter. The less time given to other subjects of the legislature in this session, he advised, the better for the country. With the president telling them what to do, Congress debated and modified tariffs on their own. Because tariff didn't push for their preferred outcome, his supporters grew frustrated. They wanted Roosevelt, a man who would deliver, but Taft was always thinking about the limits the Constitution placed on him as president. The public saw him acting more like a jurist, deliberating, debating, and really deciding that an executive, this dissatisfaction with his conservative approach grew, and Roosevelt came to think that his chosen successor was a good lieutenant, but a poor captain. The Republican Party was beginning to split between two men with two different ideas of the Constitution and the role of the president. While Taft's limited approach was becoming clearer, Roosevelt made it known that he thought the commander-in-chief had sweeping powers and was only forbidden to act when the Constitution explicitly said no. The split deepened, and though Taft was prepared to build on Roosevelt's legacy, he thought the main responsibility lay with Congress. While he didn't act forcefully enough, Roosevelt viewed him as weak. But when he did take action, Roosevelt grew almost as irate. This was the case when Taft took on what Roosevelt called the good trusts, like U.S. Steel, but it came to a head over personnel as much as policy. When he became president, Taft, most of Roosevelt's team, included members of the cabinet in place, but he didn't keep the team for long. He replaced all but two Roosevelt cabinet members within a few months of taking office. Instead of Roosevelt's men, Taft surrounded himself with a hand-picked group of corporate lawyers. The true affront to Roosevelt was that Taft's decision to replace James Garfield, the Secretary of Interior, and the son of the 20th president. Taft nominated Richard Ballinger, the former mayor of Seattle and incumbent commissioner of the General Land Office. It was clear that Ballinger was no Roosevelt ally, and he'd have significant say over policy areas that the former president had made his mark on. Roosevelt was furious about the nomination. The conservation movement owes its start to Theodore Roosevelt. He launched America's system of public lands and national parks, and he remained America's most famous conservationist. These parks and the associated legislation were a significant part of his legacy, and Garfield was his chosen steward. Taft was not the world's leading conservationist, though he was nearly as committed to the cause as his predecessor. After all, Taft set aside 8.5 million acres of land for federal protection and created 10 national parks. But Roosevelt wanted his man on the job. Roosevelt wasn't the only person upset by the nomination. Gifford Pinchon, the chief forester and another Roosevelt holdover, was suspicious. An article in Collier's appeared with the headline, "The White Washington of Ballinger," and the even more damaging subtitle, "Are the Guggenheims in Chicago of the Department of the Interior?" Scandal was in the air, and a congressional hearing was coming. The hearing would feature a young lawyer named Louis Brandeis. Brandeis was the chief investigator looking into alleged conflicts of interest in coal land leases in Alaska that implicated Ballinger. Taft stood by him. He was glad when Congress exonerated him on a partisan vote of 7-5. But Pinchot didn't let go of his anger. He set sail for the French Riviera to meet Roosevelt and tell him what had happened. Just back from safari, though, Africa, Roosevelt was now ready to play a very dangerous political game. For the moment, Taft's mind was always from politics and even the courts. He was dealing with another crisis. Nellie had fallen during a dinner party on May 17, 1909, above the USS Sif, the president's yacht. It turned out that she had a terrible stroke, and she'd lost control of her muscles in her right arm and leg. She had trouble speaking. When he saw what happened to his wife, Taft could barely console himself. He had worked so hard for his presidency and had nearly killed her. Archie Butt said he had never seen greater suffrage or pain on a man's face as when William Howard Taft looked at Nellie. two first ladies had already died in the White House. Letitia Tyler in 1842 and Caroline Harrison in 1892. Nellie Taft might have been the third. Taft had never wanted the presidency and thought that he'd lost not only his path to the country, but also perhaps his wife. It was terrible. He cared for Nellie, nursing her back to health, while the First Lady was recovering and Roosevelt was plotting. Taft felt more isolated and alone than ever. Confrontation. There was no light at the end of the tunnel for Taft or for his presidency. His predecessor was preparing to run against him. That contest between Roosevelt and Taft would not only destroy their friendship, it would also threaten the Republican Party's decades-long hold on the White House, going back to the Civil War, which had only been broken by Grover Cleveland. It would usher in a new era of progressive politics. It would also witness Taft, a man who never wanted to be president, fighting for the White House with everything he had. Before they were president, Taft and Roosevelt were friends. Bonnie Earpot, they met in Washington when they were in their 30s. Taft was a Solicitor General under President Harrison, and Roosevelt served at the helm of the Civil Service Commission at the time. Taft lived at 5 DuPont Circle, down the street from Roosevelt. Many mornings they'd walk to work together. That was all over. It became clear that Roosevelt was displeased with Taft during the 1910 midterms, when the former president told the public that he needed to help the Republican Party to win at the polls this fall. So that Taft's possible renomination in 1912 might at least be of use. Differences between Taft and Roosevelt came into public view. Roosevelt rallied against Supreme Court decisions on labor rights, which Taft thought inappropriate, and called an attack upon our system. A senator from Ohio named Warren Harding, a party man loyal to the president, wrote that Roosevelt was utterly without conscience and regard for truth. As the 1912 elections drew nearer, Roosevelt laid out his own platform, which he declared a new nationalism. When he read what Roosevelt had to say, Taft mourned, "I don't know that we are drifting, but I do know where every real thinking patriot will stand in the end, and that's by the Constitution." The public was not happy. Democrats won seats in the Senate and a majority in the House in 1910 in their midterms, with 230 members to the Republicans, 162. Taft was weak and politically carnivorous. Roosevelt smelled blood in the water. The Taft presidency had brought nothing but misery. It nearly killed Nellie. Taft's friendship with Roosevelt was over. He was losing his once sterling reputation. He had 2 years left in the White House. He felt like a criminal sentence. With Taft readying for re-election, the once unthinkable came into view. Roosevelt, the most popular Republican in America, could challenge the incumbent president and win. The idea took on, and a popular politician cartoon depicted Roosevelt dressed in his old Rough Rider uniform, carrying a big stick, standing near his old boxing gloves. Its caption read, "The question, can a champion come back?" Another magazine asked, "Is the Republican Party breaking up?" Even Taft wrote, "If you were to remove Roosevelt's skull, you would find written on his brain." The president was worried. He'd never been healthy, but he gained even more weight and he tossed and turned at night, suffering from sleep apnea. During the day, he played golf in an attempt to distract himself, but whenever his swing was off, he grew angry. He tried to get out of Washington as much as he could, accepting invitations whenever possible as to leave the Capitol and politics behind. The lines were drawn on February 21, 1912, when Roosevelt declared to a group of reporters, "My hat is in the ring, the fight is on, and I'm stripped to the buff," knowing that he'd likely suffered a knockout blow. Taft told his brother, Horace, he would accept that and go through the campaign and be beaten like a gentleman. He added, "I can get along with one term. A second term is not essential to my happiness." The president didn't want to go gently into that good night. A second Roosevelt presidency would be very difficult, different from the first, a possibility that concerned Taft. When he gave another speech, attacking the Supreme Court, even calling out Justice William Moody by name, Taft said his old friend had become a great danger and menace to the country. In turn, Roosevelt was taken to calling Taft names off his own labeling, his old friend and apostate and floppy-souled creature. Popular figures had the potential to overwhelm parties, and Roosevelt was beloved by the public. When he showed up at the Republican convention that year, he was greeted with rapturous applause, but he was not in charge. Though Taft had fewer supporters among the general public, he was still the head of the Republican Party. With Elihu Root's help, he won 71 contested delegates, and with them the nomination. The man whom President Taft chose to nominate him in the 1912 Republican National Convention was none other than Ohio Senator Warren Harding, who announced Taft's name over the jeers, hisses, and taunts of Roosevelt supporters. Roosevelt was defeated, but he wasn't done, and cried out to his supporters, "We have been robbed." He pledged to build his own party. This would be a progressive or bull moose party. The war of 1912 was on. The perfect metaphor for the Taft presidency came into view in the spring of 1912. After much anticipation for its maiden voyage, the ocean liner Titanic crashed into an iceberg and sank to the bottom of the Atlantic. The president's aide, Archie Butt, was on board, along with many of the eminences of the day. Harry Adams captured the political mood of the White House at the time when he said, "I do not know whether Taft or the Titanic is likely the furthest-reaching disaster. It's far too soon comparison between a sinking ship and a soon-to-be-defeated candidate. The former having taken lives, the latter believed to be followed by loss of livelihoods." It looked like the only thing that could save the Taft presidency was a miracle. On October 14, 1912, he almost got one. John F. Schrank, a mentally disturbed Bavarian, under the impression that William McKinley's ghost wanted him to kill Roosevelt, shot Theodore in the chest. The bullet broke through a metal case and a 50-page speech folder inside Roosevelt's pocket before lodging in his chest. Roosevelt was wounded, but in dramatic fashion, the bull moose finished the speech before heading to the hospital. It was an event that became a part of Roosevelt's legend. Roosevelt continued to campaign. The New York Times believed that were he to win, it would be a disaster, and the paper editorialized that it was of the utmost importance that Wilson come in first and Taft second. Otherwise, America would witness the collapse of a great party and the end of the GOP. The idea that Taft had any chance of winning, however, looked fanciful. The most tragic casualty of the 1912 election was Vice President James Sherman, who died on October 30, 1912. With the election just days away, there was no time to choose a new running mate. For Taft, of the 1912 election was Vice President James Sherman, who died on October 30, 1912. With the election just days away,

on the ballot. Eugene V. Debs of the Pullman strike was on the Socialist Party candidate, and Woodrow Wilson, the New Jersey governor and former Princeton president, was a Democrat's nominee. Three of the candidates in 1912 won the presidency at some point in their lives. The fourth, Debs, would later be jailed by that year's victor. The results delivered were a stunning defeat for Taft. He won 23% of the vote and carried only Utah and Vermont. Meanwhile, Roosevelt won six states and 88 electoral votes, coming in second. Debs rallied 6% of the vote, a distant fourth, and Woodrow Wilson, which is 42% of the popular vote, won 40 states and 435 electoral votes. This was more than enough to make him the next president, even if the majority of the American people had voted for someone else. The only man running who never wanted to be president took his defeat in stride. The vote was in favor of Mr. Roosevelt was greater than I expected, Taft said. And to that extent, the result was a disappointment. But he was satisfied that he accomplished his main object. Roosevelt would be president, and the Republican Party might have a chance to return its pre-progressive ideas. With that in mind, Taft was ready to leave the White House. As he told Nellie, "I've held the office of president once, and that is more than most men have. I am content to retire from it with a consciousness that I have done the best I could." He was about to leave the White House, but Taft, who left a mark on the federal government in many ways, more so than Roosevelt, in one term, Taft stated or started more antitrust actions than had Roosevelt in his nearly 8 years in office. He'd set aside more land for conservation, ironically. His greatest impact had been on the Supreme Court itself. In his 4 years, Taft nominated six justices, more than any other president in a single term, before or since. He'd once jokingly told his nominees, "Damn you, if any of you die, I'll drown you." When he named Edward Douglas White Chief Justice, he did so almost wistfully. "It does seem strange," the president said, "that the one place in government where there was nothing I would have loved more than being Chief Justice." Taft may not have been an adept politician, but he was still a savvy operator. In choosing White, he hadn't given up on his dream. White was 65 years old. The other contender for the job was Charles Evans Hughes, an associate justice, who was also the youngest on the court, at just 48. Taft knew that White wouldn't be around forever. Hughes might outlast both of them. Now, if there was ever a friendly Republican president in the office again, Taft would have a shot. Professor Taft. President Taft hadn't given up hope that he'd one day become Chief Justice. But for that to happen, stars would have to align in a seemingly improbable way. He'd need another Republican in the White House, and it couldn't be Roosevelt or anyone from the Roosevelt's wing of the party. He'd need Justice White to step aside or die at just the right time. He'd need to remain in the party, party's good graces. It couldn't take too long. No president of either party, except for Taft, would nominate an old man to a lifetime appointment on the Supreme Court, and never a healthy man. Taft would have to maintain physical viability. The contest against Roosevelt had been painful, both personally and politically.

But the battle had given Taft new confidence. Standing up to Roosevelt showed a political backbone that had been lacking in his career up until that point. He was defeated, but he fought on his own terms. He held back what he called the Rooseveltian menace. As he told Nellie after that, he was not going to be pushed anymore. He'd been president, and now Nellie couldn't push him around either. William Howard Taft didn't want to run for office ever again. Even if he had, he'd never make it back to the White House. When a few supporters suggested he consider running in 1916, he joked, maybe thinking of Roosevelt as well as himself. That former presidents have no place in the White House. Better than that, they should be given a dose of chloroform, or the fruit of the lotus tree, to secure the country from the troublesome fear that the occupant could ever come back. A Democrat was in the White House, but at least Roosevelt wasn't. Though Taft and Woodrow Wilson were on opposite ends of the political spectrum, he was relieved to be handing over power to someone else. He felt free as a dead politician, even if Nellie wouldn't miss it. Taft came in third place in 1912, and he was no longer popular, but he was still respected after the bitterness of the 1912 election. The New York Sun predicted that Taft's standing would recover and that the name of President Taft will stand in the list of those presidents who served this country far better and more wisely than the people could see. The same paper declared that Roosevelt, who was still very much in the arena, had perpetrated the brutal wrecking of the party to which he owed all his honors in the past. While the Sun was wrong that Roosevelt's standing would not recover, it was right that the Republican Party was in shambles and might stay that way for a generation. With the GOP split and the Democratic Party in charge, with control of the Senate and commanding majority in the House, American politics were entering a new phase. Both Taft and Roosevelt were on the outside. Wilson didn't get a majority of the vote in 1912, but despite this fact, he said that his victory was much more than a success of a party. It was a transformation moment in America, and the new president pledged to lift everything that concerns our life as a nation to the light that shines from the hot fire of every man's conscience and vision of the right. With a religious zeal, he would transform the role of president into chief executive of the modern administrative state. For now, none of that was of concern to Taft. He was on his way to Georgia for 25 days of almost unalloyed sweetness and plenty of golf. He would read the newspapers over his breakfast, and a smile would creep over his face. He told friends that he was ready to watch the playing of the game down there in Washington without any responsibility of my own. Now that all someone else's problem. With a new Democrat administration in Washington, there was no clear role for Taft and no way to the Supreme Court. But he didn't want to golf for the rest of his life. He had three objectives. First, he needed money. Second, he wanted to return to the law and study America's changing politics to push back against threats in constitutional government. And third, he wanted to restore the Republican Party to its pre-Roosevelt positions.
both because he disagreed with his predecessors more nationalist politics, because he knew that a Republican Party dominated by Roosevelt would never nominate him to the bench. Money came first. Taft was out of practice as a lawyer. Having been a judge since his early 30s, he didn't want to join a firm. Fortunately, his alma mater, Yale, saved him from the job hunt. His $5,000 salary as a Yale professor wasn't much, especially compared to the $75,000 he earned as president. But he told Yale's president it wouldn't be enough. After all, without the White House kitchen staff, he'd be eating less. He lost 80 pounds in 8 months. He could now dress himself in the morning without a valet's help. He could also sleep peacefully through the night. Life was much better. Taft was a Yale man through and through. First in what would become a long line of Yale alumnus to become president of the United States. The son of a Yale graduate, he was a member of the class of 1878. When he visited the campus during 1908 election, the Yale band played a new ditty called Waltz, Me Around Willie, in his honor. Now he was glad to be back on campus just 1 month after leaving office. He was a newly minted Kent professor of law and legal history. But noting his 340-pound frame, he joked that he was afraid that a chair would not be adequate, but that if Yale would provide a sofa of law, it might be all right. During faculty meetings, he had to borrow a 300-pound campus policeman's armchair because no other seat could hold him. It was clear that he didn't mind jokes about his weight. He now had a thicker skin in addition to his large gut. University life suited him. He'd arrived on campus too late in the spring semester to teach, but prepared 8 lectures titled Some Questions of Modern Government on everything from national defense to voting rights. The women's suffrage movement had taken off during Taft's presidency. During his own tenure, President Roosevelt had described himself as not an enthusiastic advocate for women's suffrage, but his Progressive Party backed expanding the franchise in 1912. The winner that year, Woodrow Wilson, was opposed. He went so far as to argue that the type of woman who took an active part in the suffrage agitation was totally abhorrent. It was much to Wilson's dismay then that his own inauguration was overshadowed by thousands of suffragettes who marched up Pennsylvania Avenue and braved jeers and assaults while making their great demands for a constitutional amendment for women's right to vote. Never a progressive, Taft was somewhere between Roosevelt and Wilson on women's suffrage. He believed that the Constitution left the matter up to the states, but he nevertheless spoke to the National American Women's Suffrage Association, a move that boosted the cause. Even though the president was hissed during his speech because he was unsupportive of its main objective, he later explained that he was not in favor of suffrage for women until I can be convinced that all women desire it. By 1915, despite the growing suffrage movement, it still wasn't convinced. He wrote condescendingly in the Saturday Evening Post that immediately giving the vote to women would increase the proportion of the hysterical element of the electorate, as would also be the case with Woodrow Wilson. World War I changed Taft's mind about women's suffrage.
Taft didn't drop his attitude towards women's political participation, but he believed that were women able to vote, his League to Enforce Peace, a progenitor of the League of Nations, might find more support than men were giving it. With that in mind, he wrote, "Modern progress requires that women's influence be allowed to exert itself through the ballot." His views were out of step with the progressive era, but the former president had a career as a public intellectual. He toured the country and gave lectures, sometimes earning $1,000 for each speech, the equivalent of $30,000 in today's figures. He also had a wealthy supporter in Andrew Carnegie, who offered both Taft and Roosevelt a private pension of $25,000 a year. However, they both refused, thinking it would be unseemly for a former president to take the tycoon's money, and it might complicate future Supreme Court nomination. For the Yale student body, having a former president on campus was a novelty. He graded their papers without touching assistance help, or without a teaching assistance help. He was well-liked, and the student newspaper reported that more jokes were told in his classroom than in any other. But the novelty wore off after a semester or two. He had experience, but Taft had never been a teacher. He was unprepared to deal with rowdy students who chewed gum and smoked in class. If they didn't skip his lectures altogether, Taft found that students didn't have to listen to him, and they didn't want to, not even in his required course of constitutional law. Some students made best bets on whom he'd call on to recite a boring lecture. Many cheated on their papers and exams. Taft realized he had to change his teaching style, and his top students voiced their concerns. The president's needed to entertain. Teaching was a humbling experience for Taft. He wanted to be treated like any other profession, not as a former president, above fair criticism. He became a part of campus life, attending football games and social events. He coached the debate team. Away from politics, he now had a chance to take little excursions into the various new fields of knowledge and welcomed the challenge of exploring new ideas. He had other pursuits as well and became president of the American Bar Association. He used the position to fight against the recall of judges. He wrote about politics and the future of the Republican Party, not with an eye towards running again, but keeping in mind that it was always possible that Roosevelt would make another try at the White House, a possibility that would doom his prospect of joining the court. His lectures became a book that took on the progressivism of both Roosevelt and Wilson. He argued that popular government is not an end. It is a means of enabling people to live together in communities, municipalities, state and national. He came out forcefully against the Wilsonian idea that the president is the steward of the people, uniquely empowered to enact whatever policies he wants because he and the vice president were the only nationally elected leadership and so had a special kind of legitimacy. Instead, he argued for a constitutionalist version of the separation of powers. Jeffrey Rosen argues that Taft's presidential writings
offered an invaluable and still relevant primer on the constitutional scope of the president's power. Even the Democrat in office, Taft was hopeful. He believed that Wilson had gotten off on the right foot in his first few months. That opinion began to change when he saw that Wilson was moving to transfer the government of the Philippines to the Philippines, a move Taft believed was necessary and would come but was premature. There was no clear alternative to Wilson. Taft knew he wouldn't win if he'd run again, and he didn't want the job. He wondered if he could follow in John Quincy Adams' footsteps and run for Congress, maybe even one day leading the Judiciary Committee. But he dismissed that idea. It would be better, he decided, if he served in the ranks, reassuring the party and defending his ideas. Taft would be on the ballot in 1916, but he wanted to make sure that Roosevelt wasn't either. His predecessor remained the most powerful figure in the GOP, even if many conservative Republicans were still bitter about 1912. In Chicago that year, both the Republican Party and Roosevelt's progressive held conventions. The two conventions might nominate two candidates once again, handing the presidency to Wilson. Instead, the progressives wanted unity and proposed Roosevelt as a single candidate. The progressives rallied and they cheered Roosevelt for 93 minutes. But when Roosevelt refused to be their candidate, the progressives collapsed. Most came around to Charles Evans Hughes, the man that Taft had made a Supreme Court justice. Senator Harding delivered a keynote speech at the Republican convention, but it received little attention. New York Times dismissed the little-known politician, saying, "It is not necessary to burden one's memory. If one is merely trying to remember the names of people likely to be president." The nomination of Hughes pleased Taft. First, Hughes wasn't Roosevelt. Second, he had the potential to bring together the conservative and progressive wings of the party. When Taft had nominated Hughes to the bench in 1910, he had done so in part to remove the potential rival from the presidential field in 1912 to ensure that Hughes would never become Chief Justice. If Hughes won the White House, the man that Taft had put on the Supreme Court a few years prior might return the favor and put him on the bench. There was no guarantee the Republican Party could unite to defeat Wilson. Taft's old friend, Elihu Root, took up that cause, working to reconcile the only two living former Republican presidents. At first, the idea of burying the hatchet with Taft did not sit well with Roosevelt. The bitterness from 1912 was still in the air, but Roosevelt agreed to make a joint appearance and even to shake hands. The two met in the Union League Club in New York on October 3, 1916, a month before the election. It was clear that the animosity between Roosevelt and Taft remained unchanged and unreconciled. Far from an Adams and Jefferson reapproachment, their reunion was false friendship that didn't fool anyone, and the Times described the meeting as showing a phantasmagorical of Republican unity. Roosevelt continued to fume and called Hughes a whiskered Wilson. The campaign came down to a simple issue, war. Wilson campaigned on a platform to get the United States out of war in Europe. Hughes' position on the matter was ambiguous. The voters didn't know what they would get with a man
many mocked as Charles' evasive hues, but it was certain at least that he was not Wilson. For many Americans, that would be enough. But the Republican Party was fighting an uphill battle in 1916. Taft believed it would be a landslide for the Democrats. This has been the Z-Man, coming to you from the Talking Information Center in Marshfield, Massachusetts, where we turn the written word into sound for your listening and learning pleasure. And as I always say to you, please, please be well. And until next time, you've got the Z-Man signing off.

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1: Here's the forecast for the Boston and South Shore area on the Talking Information Center from the National Weather Service. For today, partly sunny, temperatures in the mid-70s. Clear overnight, temperatures dropping to the lower 50s. Thursday, sunny, temperatures near 60. The sun rose this morning at 6:56, setting at 6:05 this evening. 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
3: Hi, I'm Eileen, and I'll be reading from People Magazine, October 5th, 2026 edition. Chatter. Last season, I was wearing a coffin, and I thought, what next? I'll be wearing a spaceship or something. Alan Cumming on his out-of-the-box outfits on the traders to bustle. I Google myself every day just to make sure that someone out there is speaking about me, or else, like, my life would suck. Comedian Jake Shane on The Tonight Show, starring Jimmy Fallon. She was schooling me on football for real. Tom Cruise on his conversation with Taylor Swift at the Kansas City Chiefs game on The Tonight Show, starring Jimmy Fallon. I'm not going to lie to you. I took a shot at Fireball. Sierra Miller on how she calmed her nerves before her Dancing with Stars debut to People. I'm on the opposite of a hypochondriac. I just completely ignore everything and deny, totally deny. Helen Mirren to Entertainment Weekly. My children are sick of me sending little AI babies and dogs when they get up there and they do the latest dance. Listen, people over 50, we love those AI caricatures. Sherry Lee Ralph to People. Star Treks. Night at the Museum. Legendary Star Wars director George Lucas and his wife, businesswoman Melody Hobson, celebrated the opening of the Lucas Museum of Narrative Art, which they co-founded with Harrison Ford and Calista Flockhart on September 19th in L.A. I was a little bit of a George whisperer, Hobson joked, of working with her husband on the project. The force was strong with Oscar winner Michael B. Jordan, Emmy winner Kiki Palmer, who were part of the galaxy of stars honoring Lucas's storytelling legacy. Palmer also palled around with Alicia Keys at the event. Katy Perry and Justin Trudeau, who she recently called the love of my life, arrived hand in hand to feed the man of the hour. Lucas's stars. Mark Hamill, who headlined the first three Star Wars films, encountered a life-size Luke Skywalker statue. Bryce Dallas Howard joined her dad, Ron Howard, who starred in Lucas's early film American Graffiti. Hayden Christensen, who played Anakin Skywalker in the Star Wars prequels, brought his daughter, Briar Rose, 11, whom he shares with his ex, Rachel Bilson. The Tales. Amid a packed schedule of events at the Toronto International Film Festival, well, from September 10th to 20th, stars pop by The People, EW, and Shutterstock Studio to pet adorable rescue puppies, courtesy of Project Pets. Red Alert. Taylor Swift, her mom, Andrea Swift, and mother-in-law, Donna Kelsey, cheer for Travis Kelsey during the Kansas City Chiefs home game against the Indianapolis Colts on September 20th. Swift flashed her wedding ring after Kelsey made his first touchdown of the season. Dancing 9 to 5, weeks after getting approval from Dolly Parton herself, Julia Stiles and Ezra Sosa paid tribute to the late star with a performance of 9 to 5 on September 16th, Dancing with the Stars, season 35, premiere week. Beatlemania returns. Actors Barry Keoghan, Harris Dickinson, Paul Mescal, Joseph Quinn, created the Beatles' 1964 Liverpool homecoming on September 20th for director Sam Mendes's upcoming four-part biopic. Country Comrades. Country music stars Jelly Roll and Lainey Wilson reunited at the Country Music Hall of Fame and Museums, all for the Hall of Los Angeles benefit in L.A. on September 17th after last hanging out at Wilson's wedding in May. Giving her best shot, Princess Kate swung her Cammon in a game of shinty, a Scottish sport similar to field hockey, during her visit to the Bute Shinty Club on the Isle of Bute, Scotland, on September 17th. A new chapter. On September 17th, Prince Harry made his first public appearance since moving back to the UK at the Invictus Spirit Awards, which raised $2.2 million to help fund the Invictus Games Foundation. Birthday kisses. Sarah Michelle Gellar shared a rare photo of her daughter, Charlotte Prince, to Instagram on September 20th in honor of her 17th birthday. "You are the person that brings out the best in me," she wrote of her oldest child with husband Freddie Prince Jr. Center stage, Jalen Brunson and his wife Allie accompanied their daughter Jordan Chu, who was rocking her dad's NBA number down the catwalk at the Rookie Kids Runway on Broadway event in New York City on September 17th. Scoop, all the Hollywood news you need to know. Party of Four. Millie Bobby Brown and husband Jake Bongiovi welcome baby number two. 4 months after their second wedding anniversary in May, Millie Bobby Brown and Jake Bongiovi have added a special new member to their family. On September 17th, a source told People that the Stranger Things alum 22 and Bon Jovi 24, son of rock star John Bon Jovi, welcomed their second baby together through adoption. Later that day, the couple shared a joint Instagram post featuring their son's hand with the caption, "Hi, little guy." Before announcing their baby news, Brown hinted that they had become a family of four. In a video posted to Instagram on September 7th, she could be seen holding her daughter while Bon Jovi walked alongside her with a baby carrier strapped to her chest during a stroll with alpacas in Italy. Dolomites. "Millie and Jake are great parents," said a source close to Brown. "You can tell how much they both genuinely love being parents." Brown and Bon Jovi announced they'd become first-time parents last August with the arrival of their daughter, whom they also welcomed through adoption. "We are beyond excited to embark on this beautiful next chapter of parenthood in both peace and privacy," Brown wrote at the time. According to the source, the two discussed expanding their family soon afterwards. "They started talking about adopting again," says the source. "They really wanted her to have a sibling close in age. In June, Brown talked about adoption on Kylie Kelsey's Not Gonna Lie podcast. It was always part of my childhood dream," she said, adding that she hopefully wants to give birth to more children one day. Though the couple travel abroad for their second anniversary, the source says they spend most of their time these days at their ranch outside of Atlanta. When Brown has to travel for work, her daughter comes with her. The insider adds it's become part of their routine. "Millie loves being able to share those experiences with her. She absolutely loves being a mom. She's very mature for her age and a very hands-on mom." The couple confirmed the arrival of their son with a September 17th Instagram post. Brown and Bon Jovi were at the Enola Holmes 3 premiere on June 25th in New York City. Brown teased her and Bon Jovi's growing family in a September 7th Instagram with alpacas in Italy by Brian Tracy, with reporting by Pernilla Sedenheim. Lena Dunham can't quite believe she's a mom after the birth of her first child. Lena Dunham is basking in motherhood. The Girls Creator 40 announced on September 16th in an op-ed published in Vogue that she and her husband, indie musician Louis Felber, 40, welcomed a baby girl via surrogate. "It still feels surreal to her," a source tells People of Dunham. Every day she has these moments when she looks at her daughter and can't quite believe that she's finally here. The source adds that Dunham and Felber, who met on a blind date in January 2021 and wed 9 months later, are enjoying plenty of quiet family time at home with their daughter. Lena's the happiest, says the insider. Friends are showering her with congratulations, love, and gifts. The baby news comes months after Dunham detailed her struggles with endometriosis, which led to her getting a hysterectomy to manage chronic pain. In her April memoir, Fame Sick, as a result, she and Phil decided to look at alternate paths to growing their family. The amazing thing is, since then, I have met so many people who have built their families in so many different ways, and I've really come to a place where I feel really excited, Dunham said in April on Today with Jenna and Chanel. Some people don't dream about being mothers, but I had, and it was a big part of my identity that I was going to do it someday. In her op-ed, Dunham shared her first words to her baby girl. You look nothing like I thought you would look, but exactly right. Dunham and Felber have been together since 2021. Dunham feels incredibly supportive following her daughter's birth, as a source by Alexander Schoenfeld with Pernilla Sedenheim. Moving on, Amanda Seyfried and Thomas Sadowski split after 9 years of marriage. Amanda Seyfried and Thomas Sadowski's 9-year marriage has gone the way of a sad ABBA song. The Mamma Mia star, 40, and the Life in Pieces actor, 50, confirmed in a joint statement to People that they have been separated for a while, saying it's proven to be the right move for us and our family unit. According to a source close to the pair, there wasn't a huge catalyst that ended things. Amanda and Thomas really do intend to stay as friendly as they can. Seyfried and Sadowski, who quietly eloped in 2017 after meeting 2 years earlier while starring in the off-Broadway play The Way We Get By, share 2 children, daughter Nina, 9, and son Thomas Jr., 6, and have mostly kept their family life private, though Seyfried has occasionally offered glimpses of their animals and family routine in upstate New York. In 2023, she described herself and Sadowski as yin and yang. Then when it came to parenting, despite their split, they said in their statement, we've got each other forever, and it's good. Things have been as smooth as they can be. A source. Seyfried was posted without her wedding ring on September 13 by Lily Brown with Travis Cronin. The return of a TV favorite. The Traitors season 6 cast is revealed. Prepare for more deceit and treachery. Peacock announced on September 18th that Whitney Leavitt, 33, Kristen Chenoweth, 58, and former NFL star Rashad Jennings, 41, will be among the 23 new stars competing for up to $250,000 when the Emmy-winning competition series hosted by Alan Cumming returns next year. There's no turning back now, Leavitt wrote in Instagram, announcing the news. Halle Berry wants to work with little sweetheart Zendaya someday. Halle Berry has a lot of love for Zendaya, and it goes both ways. I do speak to her, and she is the sweetest. My little sweetheart, Berry 60, told People on September 20th at her Create and Cultivate event, adding that she was honored that Zendaya 30 would pay homage to her 2002 Die Another Day premiere look at the September 14th Emmys, which with her pixie cut and custom silver Prada dress. I would love to find something to do with her someday. I couldn't be more proud of someone. Berry says Zendaya is changing the game. Berry says it was really sweet to see Zendaya emulate her look by Carly Tagan Dye. Country stars Jennifer Nettles and Christian Busch. Sugarland is still riding high 20 years later. The second time was a charm for country duo Sugarland, whose 2006 sophomore album, Enjoy the Ride, made Jennifer Nettles and Christian Busch superstars. The record spawned two number one country hits, Want To and Settlin', and The Badlands Stay, won two Grammys. We had something to prove, says Nettles 52. This record was pretty pivotal. It really catapulted us. Two decades on, they're celebrating the album with the Ride or Die tour, which runs through November. And Nettles and Bush's musical partnership remains as strong as ever, especially after taking time off from Sugarland to pursue solo projects. It's important to be inspired in other ways, says Nettles. I think that's the secret. The anniversary tour may also inspire new music. Never underestimate the power of us hanging out together, says Bush 56. Something might happen, and it happens very, very fast. I'm super excited to get back out there and see the fans. Jennifer Nettles. Dakota Johnson and MGK are dating after they hit it off at Taylor Swift's wedding. Taylor Swift and Travis Kelce's July wedding was a matchmaking event for Dakota Johnson and MGK. The two have been quietly dating ever since. The musician, previously known as Machine Gun Kelly, and actress, both 36, have been hanging out and seeing each other under the radar for months now. A source close to MGK says, adding that the pair, who have photographed together in New York City on September 12th and were seen arriving separately at Swift's apartment, had met before but hit it off at the wedding. Johnson and MGK, whose real name is Colson Baker, started off as friends and were texting often, but now they're spending more time together, says the source. MGK, who was with ex-fiancée Megan Fox on and off from 2020 to 2024, shares daughter Sage Blade 1 with Fox, 40, and daughter Cassie Colson Baker, 17, with ex-girlfriend Emma Cannon, while Johnson was most recently linked to Role Model, 30. According to the source, MGK has been telling friends that Dakota is amazing. He is very into her. The two are smitten with each other right now, the insider says, noting that it's still a very new thing. They haven't put a label on the relationship yet. They're just seeing where spending time together will take them. By Lizzie Hyman with Travis Cronin. Meet Egypt Dean. Alicia Keys' 15-year-old son is a basketball star and budding business mogul. He has two talented musicians for parents, Alicia Keys, 45, and producer Swizz Beatz, 48. So you might expect Egypt Dean, 15, a pianist and producer himself, to follow in their footsteps with albums of his own. Instead, he's focused on his other passion, basketball. I've loved her ever since I can remember, he says. I went to Knicks games with my parents as a kid. And then I took it seriously and joined a national team. His parents encouraged him from the start. They've always said, if you want to be good at something, you have to put at least 10,000 hours into it. I probably surpassed that three times already. This year, the 6'5 guard is playing for Long Island Lutheran High, known for producing elite athletes, including former NBA champ Bill Winnington. College recruiters are already taking notice, and the sophomore does have a dream school in mind. I want to play for Duke, he says. Off court, he's promoting the sports drink Hydro, which he invested in last year using money he earned from producing a beat for Kendrick Lamar when he was 5. I really responded to their positivity, he says, of the parent company Ballast Life. Being an inventor at a young age can have a very positive outcome on your future. So with two New York City raised parents, he is a diehard Knicks guy. Surprisingly not. I just have players that I love, he says, of admiring stars like Steph Curry and Anthony Edwards. As for his own NBA dreams, he says, any team that can give me a chance to prove my talent would be an honor. Basketball has been my passion ever since I can remember. Egypt and Keys in 2025 performed during the Knicks championship parade in June. He was also at the iHeart Radio Awards in 2019. Dean, with his parents, Swizz Beatz, real name Kasim Dawad, Dean and Keys, were seen in May by Jillian Telling. Sweet memories. Miley Cyrus details final conversation with late godmother Dolly Parton. Miley Cyrus is opening up about her last heart-to-heart with her godmother Dolly Parton before the icon's death at age 80 on August 25th, following a brief battle with cancer. In a September 17th interview with Zane Lowe for Apple Music, Cyrus revealed that their final chat centered on her new album, Bass Persuades, out now. The last time we would talk, it was actually me telling her about this record, she said. Even though we are so different, that's what made us so perfect for each other. Cyrus, 33, also reflected on getting emotional while singing I Will Always Love You with Parton when she co-hosted the NBC special Miley's New Year's Eve Party in 2022. I think she knew at the time that the reason I was crying is the reason I cry now, she said. So many of my really stabilizing peers aren't always going to be there for me to call them and say, what do I do now, which I always did with Dolly. Dolly was just always right about stuff. Cyrus said about Parton by Jack Irvin. Inside Ed Sheeran's tour follow and what's next. Ed Sheeran broke down in tears as he spoke out at his first show since Macklemore was removed as his opening act, allegedly by tour promoters due to the rapper's vocal on-stage support of the Palestinian people. I am making mistakes, and I'm so, so sorry, Sheeran, 35, said in Philadelphia on September 19th. I don't want to disappoint fans, and I've never wanted to be an activist musician, but this is a humanitarian issue, and I can't hide how I feel about it anymore. Macklemore, 44, was removed from the remainder of Sheeran's Loop tour over his remarks on stage at MetLife Stadium in East Rutherford, New Jersey on September 4th and September 5th. In a statement shared on social media, he detailed an alleged call between Sheeran and Robert Kraft, who owns Gillette Stadium in Foxborough, Massachusetts, claiming that Kraft rallied some of the other stadium owners and gave Sheeran an ultimatum. After the news broke, Sheeran came under public scrutiny as his other tour openers dropped out. On September 16th, English activist musician Billy Bragg advised Sheeran to cancel the rest of the tour. This is the sort of issue that could tarnish his career, could make him a pariah of sorts, and it'd be a shame if that happened. Kraft said Sheeran asked him to match a $2 million donation to fight this humanitarian crisis. My heart has been broken by the scale of devastation and loss of civilian lives, of children's lives, Sheeran said on stage on September 19th. On September 16th, Macklemore announced plans to donate $1 million to organizations supporting Palestinian people by Daniela Avila. 1969 to 2026, Duncan Sheik, barely breathing singer, dies at 56. Singer-songwriter Duncan Sheik, who first found fame with his Grammy-nominated 1996 hit Barely Breathing, died of heart failure on September 17th at age 56. The world has lost a singular talent and a deeply influential voice in music and theater, his spokesperson told People. His musical legacy will continue to inspire generations to come. After scoring his sole top 40 hit, the Glen Ridge, New Jersey native began his second act as a composer in the early 2000s and won two Tony Awards in 2007 for his score for the Broadway hit Spring Awakening, which he wrote with Steven Sater. Sheik also composed the score for the current off-Broadway show Memoirs of Amorous Gentlemen, based on a Japanese manga series. Of his legacy, Sheik told Esquire Singapore in 2016 that he wanted to make art that would stand the test of time. I'm always inspired to write music that will have longevity, he said. Japanese manga series. Of his legacy, Sheik told Esquire Singapore in 2016 that he wanted to make art that would stand the test of time. I'm always inspired to write music that will have longevity, he said.

will not face the death penalty, Los Angeles County District Attorney Nathan J. Hotchman said at a September 15th press conference. A decision, he noticed, was influenced by the wishes of Reiner's siblings, Romy and Jake. This decision reflects our careful judgment about the most appropriate path to take and does not diminish the severity of these crimes. Hotchman said Reiner, 33, has pleaded not guilty and faces life in prison without the possibility of parole. He is expected back in court on October 7th. Reiner has been held without bail since December 2025 by K.A. Passages. Babies. Maluma, 32, and his girlfriend, Susana Gomez, 33, announced the birth of their second child, a son, Orion Londano Gomez, on September 14th. The couple are also parents to daughter Paris, too. Oscar-nominated Sinners actress Wumi Mosaka, 40, confirmed in British Vogue's October issue that she has welcomed her second child with her talent manager husband, Tash Mosley. The two also have a three-year-old daughter, Deaths. New Found Glory co-founder Chad Gilbert, who revealed his cancer diagnosis in 2021 and underwent emergency brain surgery in February, died on September 20th at age 45. Motown star Rosalind Ashford, who was a founding member of Martha Ann Vandellas, died on September 15th of natural causes. She was 83. Artist Peter Max, whose psychedelic paintings helped define the visual style of the 1960s, died on September 14th in New York City at age 88. Picks, the buzz on what to watch, read, and listen to this week. Heart of the Beast, top pick. Brad Pitt and his canine co-star prove that every great survival story starts with a best friend. Movie, Man's Best Friend, Try Man's Best Survival Partner. Special Forces Officer James Belmont, Brad Pitt, and his retired combat dog, Odin, real name Uber, survive a plane crash only to face a bigger challenge, roughly 60 miles of unforgiving Alaskan wilderness before they can reach a road and seek help. Along the way, they battle brutal weather, wild animals, deer, wolves, and a bear, oh my, and just about anything else nature can throw at them. And somehow, Pitt still finds space to land a few one-liners. The duo take a serious beating as they navigate war flashbacks, freezing temperatures, and numerous life-threatening close calls. But what makes their journey an emotional watch is how much they rely on each other. Odin, an amputee, is a fighter, and his determination motivates Belmont to keep moving forward, even when he's at his weakest. At its heart, this is a buddy movie about loyalty and perseverance, with Uber as an unexpected scene stealer. This rugged survival adventure becomes a love letter to the bond between a soldier and his dog by Lily Brown in theaters. More starry releases. Unabomber, a look at young Ted Kaczynski, Jacob Tremblay, and pivotal Professor Russell Crowe. Rated R on Netflix. Chris Hopper, Charlie, Nick Robinson, and Harper, Amelia Jones have a roller coaster romance. Rated R in theaters. Your Mother, Your Mother, Your Mother. Mahershala Ali, John Cho plays a family man and contract killer in the buzzy cinema drama in select theaters. Series, Youth. Catastrophe Horgan creates another winner. Sharon Horgan brings her brand of funny, refreshing frankness to the role of Alex, a 50-year-old divorcee who decides she's ready to date again, even as she juggles being a mom to brooding teenagers. Son, Cillian Murphy's son, Aaron Murphy, a busy job in publishing, aging parents, and the perils of menopause. Horgan is magnetic here, and as her main suitor, played by Rupert Friend, by Brianne Hellman, Sundays on HBO. Line of Fire. Series, Peter Krause and Hope Davis lead a family of law enforcement agents with an inordinate amount of entanglements, both at work and at home, part family drama, part crime thriller.

0: The well-acted show is fun, fast-paced, and full of surprises, but maybe too many surprises. Krauss promised people a cliffhanger every episode. Time will tell if that's more than audiences can stomach. By BLH, Mondays on NBC. The Hollingsworth, Taylor Bloom, Kat Cumming, Tommy O'Brien, Davis, and Krauss. People Pop Playlist. Miley Cyrus's new album, Bass, persuades, makes a convincing argument for hitting the dance floor and falling in love. Let's get married. Cyrus is a hopeless romantic on this sweet ditty asking fiancé Max Morando, what did I do to deserve you? Aftermath. Glittery synths lend a blissful euphoria to the melancholy of revisiting a past heartbreak. Orbit, a haunting piano ballad that finds her struggling to remain earthside amid her lover's powerful pull. Innocent Ways, I try to save all of her innocent ways. Grace comes with age, but don't tell her. Cyrus sings to her sister, going surprisingly deep for an upbeat track. Cyrus described the record as Pink Floyd but gay, by Rachel DeSantis. 20 years ago, brothers and sisters tugged at our heartstrings. The star-studded Walker family, including Calista Flockhart, Rachel Griffiths, and 2026 Emmy winners Matthew Rhys and Sally Field, first gathered and brought us to tears on ABC on September 24, 2006. When the drama wrapped, 5 seasons later, we cried harder. Stream it on Hulu. Q&A. H.E.R. The Grammy winner, 29, lends her voice and explores her culture in DreamWorks, Forgotten Island, in theater September 25th. You've never done voice acting before. Why now? When they told me it was about Filipinos and it was animated, I was like, I'm in. There's never been a film like this. It's a big deal for the culture. You play wild, imaginative teen Joe. Any similarities? I'm very type B, like Joe. Very go with the flow. I can be a little chaotic. This definitely reminded me of a young me. She also feels like an outsider at times. Been there? There were a lot of Filipino and Black people in Bajio, California, where I grew up. At times, I felt too Filipino or too Black for some kids, but I've learned to embrace both sides of me, by Janine Rubenstein. Based on the bestseller, The Love Hypothesis movie starring Lily Reinhart has been dressing as a rom-com queen, and she just may be, thanks to this effervescent, mostly faithful adaptation of Allie Hazelwood's popular novel. The Riverdale alum exudes Meg Ryan levels of charm as Olive, a biology PhD student who enters into a fake relationship with a grumpy, feared professor, Tom Bateman. She's trying to convince her best friend, the morning show's Rachel Marsh, a scene stealer, to date the guy she once crushed on. It's convoluted but a worthy experiment and very fun to watch. Reinhart and Bateman give lessons in chemistry. Now on Prime Video by BLH. Book of the Week. American Hagwon, Min Jin Lee, Family Fiction. Pachinko lovers rejoice. This gorgeous magisterial saga from Lee follows the Koh family, Helen, John, and their 3 children from Seoul to Sydney to Southern California from 1992 to 2007. Economic upheaval, personal betrayal, and vicious competition plague them at every turn. But their steadfast dedication to their goals and their family proves stronger than any formidable challenge. The best new books, a sweeping international family saga, a tale of grief and nature, and a quirky look at the afterlife, edited by Liz Schumer. The Strangers, Naomi Alderman, literary fiction, still raw from a series of miscarriages in her mother's death. A sci-fi novelist installs a wildlife camera in her garden and captures the first image of a mysterious new creature, part grief memoir, part surreal echo fantasy and wholly unique. Cloud 6, Amy Fusselman. Humorous fiction. After Ma'am and Bunko die in a plane crash, they wake up in a low-rent part of heaven called Cloud 6, populated with surprising elements like underwear model, demons, corporate-sponsored fanny packs, and talking rabbits, bursting with gloriously unhinged imagination and comic energy. Q&A. John Green, the best-selling young adult author's adult fiction debut, grapples with fame. Hollywood ending. This book follows the stars of an Andy Warhol biopic. Why Warhol? In Warhol's last year, he was desperate to stay relevant. All the characters in this book, despite their complicated relationships with celebrity, want to be relevant. I also happen to live with a Warhol scholar, so it was a way of writing a little love letter to my wife. What's different about writing fiction for adults versus teenagers? I'm writing about grown-up problems. The problems that Kai and Juniper have in this novel are not 17-year-old problems. They're 20-something problems, but I don't put a huge amount of weight on the distinction. What do you hope readers will take away from the novel? Art is really powerful in our lives, and it's not a luxury. It's a big part of how we get through together, by Carly Dagan Dye. Anne M. Martin's Babysitter Club is still in session after 40 years. The book that started it all came out in 1986 and introduced readers to the franchise's four main characters. The author looks back at the beloved series that grew from four books into more than 200 plus a movie, TV shows, games, graphic novels, and more. In 1986, Anne M. Martin's editor at Scholastic came to her with an idea for a new book. Although it was no more than the title, The Babysitter's Club, it was up to me to figure out what that might be, says Martin, 71, who was then a children's book editor after a brief stint as a teacher. So I created four characters, and each of the first four books was told through the point of view of one of them. Over the next four decades, the adventures of Christy, Marianne, Stacy, and Claudia have spawned a slew of spin-offs and hooked generations of fans. From the beginning, Martin's mission was to write books that kids would actually want to read. Without the preachy moralizing or all-too-perfect characters she had always disliked in children's literature, it just takes all the fun out of it, she says. There had to be fighting or it wouldn't be realistic. Martin drew from her own childhood for ideas. As kids, she and her friend, Beth, the inspiration for club founder Christy, did a lot of babysitting and hatched money-making schemes, like selling toys and setting up a haunted house in Martin's attic, all without adult interference. She gave her characters the same freedom as they dealt with universal themes like friendship, school, and family dynamics, alongside tougher topics like illness and the death of a peer. Most of the stories still revolve around the same timeless topics from book one, which is why I think that they still resonate 40 years later when our world is a very, very different place, says Martin, who gets letters from both kids and adult readers who pass the books on to their own children. And she's thrilled to see the series grow beyond books with film and TV adaptations, graphic novels, and a 2027 musical with songs by K-pop Demon Hunters composer Mark Sonnerblit. This is an icing on the cake, she says, of the spin-offs. I would have been happy with the first four books. From page to screen, the 1995 movie adaptation and 2021 Netflix series reimagined the franchise for two different generations and a new graphic novel series. Launched September 15th. I was just blown away by it, Martin says of the Netflix show. Itself a spinoff of an HBO series that ran in the early 1990s. This is all icing on the cake. Anne M. Martin on her book series spinoffs by L.S. People exclusive. Charles Spencer on his sister, Princess Diana. I feel Diana on my side. In his emotional new memoir, Swan Song, Charles Spencer shares intimate memories and devastating new details about loving and losing the sister he affectionately called Dutch. Sacred Ground. Spencer, photographed exclusively for People on September 16, was standing on the island where Princess Diana is buried in the round oval lake at Althorp. By Michelle Tauber. Photographs by Matt Holyoke. It's a crisp fall day in Northamptonshire, England. The kind that tastes like sparkling cider and puts an extra spring in the step of even the local hares. As pheasants dart around the 13,000-acre Althorp estate, Charles Spencer carefully climbs into a small rowboat on the edge of Althorp's historic round oval lake and paddles to the center island. There, his sister Diana, the most famous woman of the modern world, lies in a lead-lined casket buried deep within the verdant soil, permanently at rest beneath a canopy of towering trees. When I'm on the island, I feel sadness, of course, but also calm. Spencer, 62, tells People of the emotions he experiences there. Diana's graveside is a very calm and beautiful place. It's a place for me to reflect on loss naturally, but I love the natural beauty all around. She's home. For a woman who seemed to belong to everyone, more than 2 billion people watched her funeral at Westminster Abbey on September 6, 1997. The solitude of Diana's final resting place is in stark contrast to the relentless pandemonium of her life. Just 19 when her engagement to then Prince Charles, 32, catapulted her from gentle-hearted kindergarten aide to glamorous superstar, she found little peace in the tumultuous 16 years that followed. When she died in a Paris car crash at age 36, she left a shattered world of grief, says Spencer, who quickly assumed the role of family spokesman. In his damning eulogy, he excoriated the royal family before the global court of opinion, pledging that Diana's blood family would protect her sons, Prince William, then 15, and Prince Harry, 12. The Charles Spencer of that day, the one who needed to punch the air from his diaphragm to deliver his final choked words from Westminster Abbey's pulpit, is in many ways the same man today. His blockbuster new memoir, Swan Song, Diana, My Sister, finds his unflinching eye, the same cornflower blue as Diana's, once again trained on the royal family, in particular the now King Charles, 77. Drawing upon his meticulous diaries through the years, Spencer depicts a petulant Charles whose giddy reaction to Diana's death was one of a lottery winner. In response to the memoir, Buckingham Palace issued a rare statement of rebuttal, saying, "While we do not comment on books as a matter of principle, His Majesty is mindful that the pain of fraternal grief can cloud reason, affect judgment, and color memory in ways others do not recognize, even many years after such a loss. But if Spencer, the score settler, remains unsoftened by age, something he attributes in part to the justice sensitivity often associated with ADHD, a diagnosis he received later in life. In other ways, he is unrecognizable from the livid young man at Diana's funeral. Still a lanky figure at 6'3", Diana, he notes wryly, persisted in calling him her little brother. He is more contemplative than in previous years. A father of seven and grandfather of one, who is now married to his fourth wife, Norwegian academic Kat, 44, the author and historian, is reflecting on his own mortality. Without wanting to sound melodramatic, both of my parents died in their 60s, and I think we measure our lives against those markers. During an expansive interview in an Althorpe sitting room, under the impassive gaze of his ancestors' portraits, Spencer speaks with people about his sister he called Dutch. She in turn called him Carlos. This book, in my view, is something she would like, he says of Diana. She always loved it when I paid compliments, and this is 350 pages of compliments. What's more, he adds, I think this does give me the opportunity to lay certain myths to rest. One of the myths you seek to dispel in this book is that Diana had an unhappy childhood. The childhood I remember sharing was a really happy one. Of course, there was the blight of my mother, Frances, leaving home, but my father, John, was a really caring father and made the house really joyful. Grief is a strong theme in the book, but you also write about the apparent absence of it, particularly when you spoke with then Prince Charles after Diana's death. I know Diana had died for a few hours, and I was sort of rushing around the house, and then he called, and yeah, I'm sorry to say, he just sounded really giddy. And I know it's unfortunate, but that's how it struck me, and it seemed to me so incredibly bizarre at the time. And I can only speculate why. Maybe he felt that now he could eventually marry the woman who he was in love with, Camilla Parker Bowles, whom he later wed in 2005. That conversation with Charles after Diana's death was a problem, and then a later one was more of a problem for me. I got a call from somebody working at Buckingham Palace who said, oh, the two young princes will be walking behind their mother's coffin. And I said, no, they won't. And then this flustered man said, well, the Prince of Wales wants it. And I said, well, Diana wouldn't want it, and that's all I care about. And then my telephone rang again. It was Prince Charles, and he said, I gather you've got a problem with the funeral. I said, no, I think it's all going okay. Then he said, but you don't want William and Harry to walk behind the coffin. And I said, but of course not, sir. Diana wouldn't have wanted it. And then he said, well, I walk behind my uncle, Lord Mountbatten's coffin. And I said, yes, but you were 30, and he wasn't your mother. Well, then, he went nuts, really, and so had a good rant. Then he stopped, and then I thought, oh, he's going to pull himself together. And he said, we'll forget her soon enough. I found that really astonishing and so awful, and I just said to him, I cannot believe you said that, and hung up. What do you remember of the walk behind the casket? I was told that William and Harry had decided they wanted to. I remember saying, well, as long as they haven't been dragooned into it. Obviously, they shouldn't have walked. Nobody now can possibly think that was the right thing to do. I just remember Harry was so small. This tiny dot of a boy walking in public behind his mother's coffin. It's monstrous. It was awful at the time, and there was so little I could do. You'd walk through maybe 100 steps, and you'd just hear sobbing. I used to have a lot of nightmares about that because it was too much, too overwhelming for a brain to take that in. So goodness knows what it was like for two young boys. You say you feel guilty for not stopping William and Harry from walking in the procession. Is that something you've shared with them? Yes, I have, actually. And about 10 years ago, well, on the 20th anniversary, we sort of chatted a bit about it. But I don't think there's anyone alive who thinks that was a good idea now. Where does your relationship with King Charles stand today? You're the uncle of his son. Yeah, that's the point. I am. I see him as an ex-brother-in-law. And I'm sure anyone who has had a divorce in the family will understand that people who were closer in your life when the parties were married are less close. I have really nothing to do with him at all now. Both his sons are middle-aged. They may not like that description, but they are. He laughs. You reveal in the book that you were diagnosed as an adult with ADHD and that Diana likely shared the diagnosis without ever knowing it. Look, Diana was born in 1961, and certainly the private school system in England was not tuned into children's needs as they are today. I think Diana suffered from dyslexia. She found spelling and word orders and letter orders quite tricky. I was only found out to have very severe ADHD later in life, and I know it's exactly what Diana had. It's so similar. So I got really upset when people have tried to say, because Diana could get very hurt and emotional, they would say, oh, maybe she had bipolar or borderline personality. Who knows? I know it's not those. By the way, I think it was ADHD, and rejection for people with ADHD goes very, very deep. How do your sisters, Lady Sarah, 71, and Lady Jane, feel about the book? When I told them, I think they were very surprised. I explained it to them. It's a pure celebration of our sister. They're still digesting it, actually. What about telling your nephews? I told them at the same time, and I can say that Harry is completely fine about it. He said, I hope there's nothing embarrassing about me in it. I said, there isn't. I think they were actually worried where I was going up to with this book. It pretty much ends in 1997 with Diana's death, and there's a tiny postscript by the grave. I'm not in any way compromising their privacy at all. Were you concerned about how they would regard your portrayal of their father? Yeah, that was a concern. I mean, I don't want this to sound loaded, but there was an awful lot I could have put in, and I didn't. If I wanted to write a scandalous book about Prince Charles or King Charles, as he is now, it would really be a jaw-dropper. But I'm not here to do that. You write about a shocking conversation with Diana prior to her divorce. She said, well, my husband's in love with his valet, which is a member of staff. To be honest, at the time, I thought, well, that's another reason. That was all it meant right then. I remember thinking, wow, I didn't know about that. I actually don't know who she was referring to individually, but it just sounded like another nail in the coffin of the marriage, really. You write about Andrew Morton's 1992 biography of Diana, which she secretly participated in. Many people draw parallels to Harry writing his memoir, Spare. Is it all right if we don't do too much Harry stuff? Sure, thank you. You also write about your great-grandmother who died in childbirth when your grandfather was just 14. I'm quoting your book. There was unresolved traumas that have reverberated down the generations. How would you characterize the generational trauma within the Spencer family from then through the present day? I know where we're going with this, and I'm afraid I know I can't really answer it. You note that Diana's HRH, her Royal Highness title, was stripped after her divorce. There was a recent statement from the palace about that title not being used by one of your nephews and his wife, Prince Harry and Meghan, Duchess of Sussex. What did the title mean to Diana? When Diana died and we had the funeral, I was taken aside on the royal train coming back to Althorp for the burial by somebody working for the Queen. He said that the Queen had just called him and was offering Diana her HRH title back. I said, well, it's too late. She's dead. I do sometimes think, should I have just said yes, because maybe it would have been nice for her sons. What is your view of death? Do you think you'll ever see Diana again? As to death, I don't know. I mean, of course, none of us do. I have felt the spirit of Diana at times. Maybe it's wishful thinking. Do I think I'll see her again? I don't know. When you feel Diana's presence, is it anything specific? I do feel Diana on my side in tricky moments. If I have to really go into something, I always wear cufflinks she gave me in the late 80s as a sort of memorial. I had a cousin who died tragically by their own hand last year, and I told the parents that I was wearing Diana's cufflinks. Diana's memory gives comfort to people even now. Fractured Fairy Tale. Before Diana, at her 1981 wedding to Prince Charles, the royal family had sunk into a bit of a rut, says Spencer, and then it blew this superstar. Diana was in Australia in 1983. People had no idea how much they were taking from her, he says. She felt the need to give, but it was draining. Painful absence. There's something particularly jarring about losing a sibling, says Spencer. Shock and anguish. Spencer handwrote his now famous eulogy and read it to Diana's coffin prior to the funeral. I felt her approval. I sort of remember bits of it, but not all of it, Spencer says of delivering the eulogy. After, I was in pieces. I rarely nearly left because I just couldn't cope. By far, the worst part was the walk, Spencer says of the funeral procession in which he joined Prince Philip, Prince William, Prince Harry, and Prince Charles behind Diana's casket. New chapter. We both knew there would be enormous amount of noise around the book, but she's kept me grounded, Spencer says of wife Kat. Never in my life come across a better mother. Diana's open, tactile affection for sons William and Harry stood in stark contrast to previous royal mothers. I think people remember that wonderful scene of her coming down the water slide with William and Harry, says Spencer. She also greeted her boys in 1991 during an official visit to Canada. Keeping Diana's love alive, a shared legacy. Diana's oldest grandchild, Prince George, 13, visited the Passage Homelessness Charity with his father, Prince William, last year, signing in as both William and Diana had done. Honoring her resting place, in July, Meghan, Duchess of Sussex, shared a photo of Prince Archie, 7, and Princess Elizabeth, 5, carrying flowers with Dad, Prince Harry, at Althorp, where Diana was buried. Unbroken bond. Spencer and Diana and Mom Frances, whose dad was American, in 1967. Diana had American turbocharging, he says. Spencer and Diana, the childhood I remember was sharing was a happy one. Diana's nickname was short for Duchess due to her poise, while Carlos just popped up, says Spencer. Spencer's siblings, sisters Sarah Jane, and joined Princess Charles and Spencer's 21st birthday party in 1985. I'm Eileen, and you've been listening to People Magazine, October 5th, 2026 edition. Thank you for listening to the Talking Information Center.
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2: Here's the forecast for the Boston and South Shore area on the Talking Information Center from the National Weather Service. For today, partly sunny, temperatures in the mid-70s. Clear overnight, temperatures dropping to the lower 50s. Thursday, sunny, temperatures near 60. The sun rose this morning at 6:56, setting at 6:05 this evening. Stay tuned for more heading your way next on the Talking Information Center.
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11: Hi, I'm Renee Freitas Donahue with the Talking Information Center's Dirty Laundry, the October 12, 2026 edition of the National Enquirer. Time's running out for Tom. Strung-out Tom Selleck is trapped in a downward spiral that's left him living out his final days in total hell, sources tell the National Enquirer. In newly obtained photos taken September 21st in Los Angeles, Tom, 81, is seen making a fast food run looking bruised and disheveled, with noticeable lumps on his face and hollowed-out eyes. 300 pounds on an 81-year-old man is causing severe damage to every cell in his body. Dr. Gabe Merkin, who has not treated the one-time TV heartthrob, tells the Inquirer. He looks like he's headed for a heart attack. Tom seemingly began his decline in December of 2024 after his beloved crime series Blue Bloods aired its final episode, leaving the veteran TV star devastated. Since then, sources say, Tom has become a virtual recluse, spending most of his days licking his wounds at the sprawling Southern California ranch he shares with Jillie Mack, 68, his devoted wife of 39 years. On the rare occasion he does venture out, it's usually to a local fast food joint, sources say. Onlookers have repeatedly caught him chowing down on greasy burgers, a habit that some fear is causing Tom to pile on the pounds at an alarming rate. He's in a terrible state right now. You only have to look at him to see that, spills a tipster. It's like he's hit the self-destruct button and isn't capable of snapping out of this rut. The latest photos show the once chiseled hunk's face buried beneath a thick, bushy beard, with mysterious bumps still visible. According to insiders, Tom goes out of his way to hide his bad habits from his loved ones. That appeared to be the case during his latest fast food binge, when he picked up a burger meal before devouring it alone in a nearby parking lot. He doesn't want people worrying about him, which is why he goes on these secret eating binges. He rarely, if ever, brings the fast food home with him, says the insider. He knows it's wrong and that he needs to be eating healthy, but he can't help himself. The irony is that he's trying to get into better shape. He has regular physical therapy and gym appointments that he's been committed to for a while now. But then he goes and ruins it all by ordering junk food. As readers know, the veteran actor has battled joint pain, arthritis, and serious knee trouble in recent years. Previous photos obtained by the Inquirer have shown deep scarring on his legs, fueling speculation the once spry TV sex symbol has undergone operations on his creaky joints, though the actor has never publicly confirmed having surgery. Sources say he's in constant discomfort and has been advised to lose weight, but that has proved impossible while he continues to lead such an unhealthy lifestyle. This all comes as Tom prepares for his long-awaited return to TV, reportedly guest starring alongside old Three Men and a Baby co-star Ted Danson in a new Apple TV comedy starring and executive produced by Elizabeth Banks. Tom is very pleased to be getting back to work at long last, says a source. but he's still gutted about the cancellation of Blue Bloods. And it also stung that nobody thought to offer him a cameo in the spin-off series Boston Blue. Losing Blue Bloods was a crushing blow. Nobody wanted to leave. Everybody was going to stay on. That is hard to get, he ranted after its cancellation, adding that the show was one of TV's highest-rated programs at the time and that the cast had agreed to take a 25% pay cut. Tom won't let this go, says the source. It's totally consumed him ever since the show got canceled. People around him believe it's been a huge factor in his overall physical decline. A lot of them worry the show's ending has ultimately destroyed this poor guy. Lionel derailed again. Lionel Richie's children are begging him to pump the brakes on his demanding work schedule after his latest trip to the hospital with heart woes. Lionel's kids really want him to slow down. They're concerned about him and worry that he's pushing himself too hard, especially after everything that's happened over the past few months, an insider says. They wish he would give himself more time to rest and just hit the pause button once in a while. The 77-year-old Endless Love singer recently returned to a hospital for the second time since August to undergo an AFib ablation, a procedure that scars the heart in order to block faulty electrical signals and help restore a normal rhythm, according to Johns Hopkins Medicine. Lionel underwent a common procedure for atrial fibrillation. The doctor said everything went perfectly, a rep reported. Lionel is doing great, but will take some time off and will be back on stage soon. Several shows on the tour were canceled after the procedure, but sources say those close to Lionel are pushing him to take more time to make sure he won't wind up in the hospital again. As the National Enquirer reported in August, the performer terrified fans in St. Louis when he asked his handlers to bring him a chair on stage so he could finish his hit Dancing on the Ceiling. The singer then checked himself into a nearby ICU to try to get to the root of his ongoing health issues. Lionel is dedicated to his career and his audience, a source says, but people around him are begging him to get the care he needs before he gets back out on stage and puts his life on the line again. A second source maintains Lionel's kids aren't worried that he's pushing too hard or pleading with him to slow down. But in the moments leading up to the near collapse, Lionel told the crowd he was feeling lightheaded and that he wasn't used to performing the number from a chair. When you're feeling dizzy, sit your ass down, he joked, before sitting down at a piano to perform Three Times a Lady and then taking an unscheduled break, according to the Minnesota Star Tribune. Rushing him to the ICU is a clear sign he likely had an irregular heartbeat, which often brings low blood pressure and then collapse, New York internist Dr. Stuart Fisher said at the time. Fisher, who does not treat Lionel, previously warned, unattended, it could lead to cataclysmic heart failure. Co-star knew Brit was doomed. Brittany Murphy's tragic death at the age of 32 was not a surprise to her former co-star, Alyssa Donovan. When they told me that she had died, my first thought was that I really wasn't surprised, Donovan, 55, says. The two, who had appeared in the 1995 hit Clueless, remained friendly after filming Wrapped, but were not close friends, Donovan explains. They did share a hairstylist who kept her apprised of Brittany's well-being. She would, in confidence, say to me, I'm worried about Brittany, the Kiss Me Again star says. And I said, I'm worried about her, but I'm not a close enough friend of hers, you know? I'm not in her life. Murphy died in 2009, days after collapsing in her bathroom. The Los Angeles County coroner ruled that her death was accidental, the result of a combination of pneumonia, anemia, and multiple drug intoxication from over-the-counter and prescription medications. But less than a year later, her husband, Simon Monjak, died of the same cause, sparking a firestorm of conspiracy theories about his wife's death. Some suspected Monjak of foul play, while more elaborate rumors involved a government cover-up connected to a national security whistleblower. Others even believed it was linked to Sean Diddy Combs' illicit activities. But the Sabrina the Teenage Witch alum says she suspected Murphy was already on a downward spiral years before when she saw her at the 2005 GLAAD Awards. Her knees were buckling, her legs were shaking. I was like, "Are you okay?" And she's like, "Yeah, what do you mean?" And I went, "Something is not okay with this person." Donovan's observations were based in part on her own struggles with anorexia. I was looking at her and I was like, "She has an eating disorder and she has a drug problem," Donovan says. "But she had so many people around her. What am I going to do? Be this person from her past and come in and save the day?" Donovan says that although she was very upset about the girl interrupted star's death, she wasn't surprised. But she firmly refutes all the conspiracy theories. It's not that. She was not healthy. Reiner's letting Nick rot. The children of butchered star Rob Reiner and his wife Michelle Singer Reiner appear to be standing back as their brother Nick languishes behind bars fighting tooth and nail against a trustee preventing him from using his parents' millions for his legal defense, leaving him flat broke as he rots in county jail. The 33-year-old does not even have $5 for the jail commissary as he awaits his pending murder trial, according to court documents filed by his attorneys who are trying to access Nick's $1.6 million trust fund for basic behind bars needs and to mount a vigorous legal defense. Nick has been unable to access money that is lawfully his own, to re-engage criminal defense counsel, or even for basic subsistence items from the jail commissary, his lawyers argued in court documents. As the National Enquirer was among the first to report, Nick pleaded not guilty on February 23rd in Los Angeles Superior Court to butchering the celebrated Stand By Me director, 78, and his 70-year-old wife in their own bed December 14, 2025. He has been held without bail at LA's notorious Twin Towers Correctional Facility, where he has been fighting with his own family to access the Nick Reiner Children's Trust. Trustee Jody Montgomery is trying to block the money grab, citing California's Slayer Statute, which prevents criminals from inheriting money or property, including trust assets, from a person they feloniously and intentionally kill. Her duty is to every beneficiary of the trust, Nick and his siblings alike, and the law does not allow her to hand over funds that may not lawfully be his, Jody's rep tells the Enquirer in a statement. Nick's day-to-day needs, housing, food, and care, are already provided by the state of California while he is incarcerated. Even so, the trustee has asked the court for permission to fund that account while these questions are resolved. Meanwhile, Nick, who has battled heroin and cocaine addiction along with mental health issues and has been in and out of drug rehab 18 times since he was 14, argues he should have access to the cash since he hasn't been convicted yet. Nick's family couldn't be more thrilled their parents' cash won't be used to help him beat the charges for this horrific crime, one insider tells the Enquirer. Almost everyone in the Reiner family has completely washed their hands of him after the heinous murders they are convinced he committed. Howard's heartless cash grab. Under siege, Howard Stern's new HBO Max show has been shredded by critics and insiders who see it as a crass cash grab and sympathy platform for the controversial shock jock. There has been no disclosure of just how big a bag the Mouth That Roared brought home for the show, which debuted to almost universal boos. But the 72-year-old radio icon is already taking home a whopping $100 million annual paycheck in the same year he has laid off a staggering 56 employees with marginal severance packages. If it seems like a cold-hearted slap in the face, that's because it's exactly what it is, a source says. The show was blasted for being a lazy layup, laced with rehashed content from his similarly slammed SiriusXM show, and a place for Howard to bash the criticism he's received for coldly cutting his staff and playing his once loyal fans for fools. I stopped listening at the 50-minute mark after hearing Howard complain about the summer drama, bragging about his new deal, imitating his father in that stupid voice, making rude noises, and Gary Delabate talking about his bowel movements. Theme of the morning, that was Howard is a victim. Another former fan wrote, I was a regular listener for about 6 years prior to this year. At this point, I hope they just cancel his contract. This is embarrassing. Howard was slammed in August after news surfaced that the Sirius radio show would cut its original promise of 3 episodes a week down to a single airing, and with fans only receiving the news after they had renewed their subscriptions. Are they really replaying this one sucky show all week and a TV show? By Thursday, that one show will have run 6 to 8 times, another listener complained. The rocked jock was also blasted for not addressing the layoffs, which included several favorite on-air personalities who were at the Howard side for years. They let go of Benji Bronk, who had been a huge figure on the show, one insider said, of the writer and producer who worked for Howard for more than 25 years. He's one of the most talented guys there. As the Inquirer previously reported, a long line of staffers has come forward to paint Howard as a cheap, petty, vengeful monster who makes former talk show host Ellen DeGeneres look like Mr. Rogers. This disastrous show makes it clear Howard's top priority is lining his own pockets, a source spills. People are really seeing his true colors right now. It's number one or no one. Dolly's Goin' Hollywood. Country legend Dolly Parton's family is eager to bring her colorful life to the screen, sources say. Now an Entertainment Insider confides American Idol alum Carrie Underwood is the hot favorite to play the Jolene singer, but suggests Sabrina Carpenter, Sydney Sweeney, and Hilary Duff are just a few of the talented blonde bombshells who could compete for the coveted role. The truly global reaction to Dolly's passing proves one thing. A properly mounted biopic of her life featuring her most famous music would be a massive success, and her heirs have the opportunity to cement her legacy in grand fashion, the insider explains. Of course, when Dolly was alive, she used the medium of TV movies to extensively tell the story of her childhood. A big screen treatment would focus firmly on Dolly's adult career, her rise to fame and business success, and her unlikely Hollywood film career that began in the early 80s. The tipster points out there's no shortage of actresses and pop stars who could portray Dolly, who died on August 25th at the age of 80 after a brief battle with cancer. Carrie Underwood is one name that keeps popping up because of her similar personality and stage presence to Dolly, the insider says. But there are plenty of other famous singer-actresses who could pull this off. Ultimately, Dolly's survivors will have the final say on who plays her, but the first step for the family is to get the project set up and scripted under the supervision of a Hollywood studio. The source believes Dolly's family would be wise to connect themselves with a producer who has a strong track record in biopics. The top name there right now is Graham King, who made Queen's Bohemian Rhapsody and the genre's biggest financial hit, this year's Michael. A movie covering Dolly's career has similar potential for success, but this kind of movie requires a careful touch, the insider notes. There are no do-overs in the genre, and even Michael took more than 4 years and tons of reshoots to pull together a version of the movie that played well with fans around the world. Shattered stars share their tears. Speaking about the death of Presley Gerber, Paris Hilton socialite says, "I'm completely heartbroken. I can't believe this is real. Presley, you were such a kind and beautiful soul, so sweet and sensitive, kind and genuine. I cared about you so much, and I'm going to miss you more than words can say. The laughs, the conversations, and just being around you. You had such a great and gentle heart, and there was something so special about you that anyone who was lucky enough to know you could feel." Jason Kennedy, former E! News host. "Feel sick to my stomach knowing that Presley Gerber has passed. I was going through all of our texts and DMs over the last 5 years, and this was a young man who had a huge heart. He was always open about his struggles because he knew it would help others, and it did." Josie Canseco, model. "Love you, Prez. Doesn't feel real. You deserved better than this. I'm sorry it all got to this point." Brooklyn Beckham, model and photographer. "Presley, you are the kindest. We're going to miss you so much. We love you." Charlotte Delasio, Presley's ex-girlfriend. "Shared a pure love with you, and for that I thank you and I honor your life. You deserved more time. You deserved more life. Very angry about this." A fatal reaction. Tragic. Presley Gerber's desperate desire to rid himself of his crippling addictions may have played a role in his heartbreaking death of an apparent drug overdose. Insiders say the 27-year-old son of supermodel Cindy Crawford and entrepreneur Randy Gerber struggled for years with drugs and mental health and was willing to try virtually anything to exorcise his demons, whether the treatment was fully proven or not. Presley was determined to get clean and stay clean, even if it meant dabbling in alternative treatments and methods that were pretty controversial, an insider shares. Another source reportedly said Presley, who died on September 20th, was struggling with a lot of things. He wanted so badly to be free of his addictions. Presley reportedly checked into rehab days before his death and was said to be living with several people in a sober house on the grounds of a drug treatment center in Los Angeles when he reportedly suffered from a cardiac arrest. Just last March, the model, who worked with such high fashion brands as Calvin Klein, Dolce & Gabbana, and Moschino, revealed he had been given a pre-ibogaine flood dose at a Mexican treatment clinic. Derived from the root bark of an African shrub, ibogaine is reported to help withdrawal symptoms, but is classified as a controlled substance in the United States, and even Presley admitted he was absolutely terrified by the controversial alternative. And while a 2024 Stanford University study stated the drug significantly improves symptoms of anxiety and depression in 30 veterans, it remains banned in America. Presley's parents applauded his courage for undergoing the treatment, while his model sister, the Shards actress Kaya Gerber, said she was damn proud of him. But others have been more wary about the drug as an answer to addiction. On a January podcast, commentator Joe Rogan gave a stark warning about the powerful psychoactive compound, saying, "It is in no way recreational. It is a very difficult experience. It's not fun for anybody. It's like a 24-hour trip." Rogan's reservations were echoed by New York internist Dr. Stuart Fisher. Desperate people turn to desperate measures, but unfortunately, the use of intoxicants like Ibogaine have not had controlled experiments that have proven their effectiveness, says Dr. Fisher, who did not treat Presley. Methadone, with all of its flaws, is more controlled and reliable. The warning that comes from this is to not step into uncharted waters when dealing with life and death. It may not have been a direct contributor to his demise, but it, with all of its flaws, is more controlled and reliable. The warning that comes from this is to not step into uncharted waters when dealing with life and death. It may

0: Nady also claims Kate, 77, resented Charlie's Angels because she believed she deserved credit and profits for helping shape the show and never fully accepted Cheryl Ladd after she replaced Farrah Fawcett. Now insiders say Jacqueline is blaming the press for sensationalizing the book, but Kate isn't buying it. The source spills, the press didn't write her memoir. She did. If you're going to unload on an old friend, at least have the courage to call her first. Osbourne's to Kelly, shut your trap. Candid Kelly Osbourne suddenly can't stop talking, and sources tell Straight Shooter some members of her famous family desperately wish she would shut up. The former fashion police panelist has recently discussed her brief drinking relapse and weight loss woes, her fractured relationship with sister Amy, her differences with mom Sharon, and her last moments with late rocker dad Ozzy. Now, a source tells Straight Shooter, the family wants Kelly to stop talking. Every interview unlocks another family secret. Addiction, Ozzy's final days, Sharon, Amy, feuds, nothing seems private anymore. Kelly grew up famous. Attention is her normal. She talks about the damage fame caused, but she also knows exactly how to feed the machine. There's a feeling that she is now addicted to being famous. This has been Renee Freitas Donahue with Dirty Laundry. We'll see you next week.
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3: 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And Framingham.
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6: Greetings, this is Glenn King for

Talking Information Center. And today is Wednesday, October 14th, 2026. And we will be reading from Consumer Reports. Our first article is titled, How Much Protein Do You Really Need? By Rachel Meltzer Warren. It's a nutrient du jour showing up in everything from snack chips and cereals to powders and shakes. Even the government says we should put more focus on it. But while the health benefits are real, so is the hype. Here's everything you need to know about protein and why the source matters. Protein is having quite a moment. Its reputation as a star nutrient, one that can keep our muscles and bones strong and our energy up and help us age well and stay at a healthy weight, has made it a major focus of nutrition advice and food manufacturing marketing. The government's 2026 Dietary Guidelines for Americans, DGAs, advises us to prioritize protein foods at every meal, and packaged foods fortified with protein are now everywhere. Just one example among many, Kroger's Simple Truth protein line of 80-plus foods and snacks. Quote, food manufacturers are like, heck yeah, let's add protein to everything, says Hannah Cutting Jones, PhD, a food historian and assistant professor at the University of Oregon in Eugene. Subsequently, many of us have come to believe that more protein is better. Around 60% of adults in the nation have taken steps to increase their intake, according to nationally representative Consumer Reports survey of 2,153 U.S. adults in August 2025, and about 42% report eating protein-fortified foods at least weekly. Protein has become a convenient stand-in for health more broadly, says Stuart Phillips, PhD, a kinesiology professor and protein researcher at McMaster University in Hamilton, Ontario. But as crucial as protein is, the full story is more complicated than just eat more, says CR nutritionist Amy Keating, RD. Here's what to know. Why protein is important. In some ways, the national focus on protein is understandable. We need a steady supply of it for essential functions, such as wound healing and immunity. Protein supplies us with amino acids, little molecules that are sometimes dubbed the building blocks of life, so we can make and maintain cells and tissues. It's also an important component of muscle, hair, skin, nails, hormones, and enzymes. And getting enough may be a boon if you're trying to lose weight. Protein can help people feel fuller when dieting, and pairing adequate protein with resistance training helps preserve muscle as you lose weight. But overall, calories and diet quality are also key, Keating says. As the years pass, protein becomes even more important. After age 35 or so, muscle mass naturally starts to decline at about 0.5% a year, says Roger Fielding, PhD, a senior scientist at the Jean Mayer USDA Human Nutrition Research Center on Aging at Tufts University in Boston. By age 75, that may leave you with 20% less muscle than you had earlier in life, which can diminish strength and ultimately lead to frailty, fractures, and a higher risk of various illnesses. Consuming enough protein may help slow or prevent that loss, Fielding says. Are you getting enough? Given the new government recommendations and the marketing hype around protein-enhanced foods, you might be concerned. Not to worry. Most U.S. adults consume plenty of protein, roughly as much as the government recommends. The 2026 guidelines advise 1.2 to 1.6 grams of protein per kilogram of body weight, which is 0.5 to 0.7 grams per pound each day. This means someone weighing 150 pounds should get at least 75 grams of protein daily, are eating an average of 94 grams per day, and women the same age get 70 grams, according to the government's National Health and Nutrition Examination Survey. Men 50 and older average 83 grams, women 62 grams. The DGA amounts listed above do diverge from another well-known nutrition standard.
The recommended dietary allowance, RDA, suggests 0.8 grams of protein per kilogram, 36.36 grams per pound of body weight, or 54 grams for someone who weighs 150 pounds. But some research suggests that the RDA for protein is too low. The RDA reflects a minimum intake to maintain whole body protein balance, says Phillips at McMaster University, who thinks the recommended amounts in the DGAs are appropriate. This new range reflects where the evidence has been pointing for years, particularly from studies on muscle protein synthesis, resistance training, aging, and energy restriction, he says. Even though most of us get plenty of protein, some groups should pay closer attention to their intake, particularly older adults, people trying to lose weight, and frequent exercisers, all of whom need more protein to maintain lean muscle. This includes the growing number of people taking GLP-1 drugs, such as Wegovy and Zepbound. According to a 2025 research advisory in the journal Obesity, they may have difficulty consuming sufficient protein because the meds reduce appetite. Some others may also not be getting enough. A 2025 review of studies in the journal Nutrients says 30% of men and 50% of women over age 71 fall short because of issues like poor appetite, tooth loss, and even social isolation. Certain groups may need even more than the DGAs recommended according to Nutrients Review. According adults with serious illness should aim for 2 grams of protein per kilogram of body weight per day. Should you follow the DGA advice to prioritize protein at every meal? Your body may only be able to use up to 30 grams at a time, according to research from the University of Texas Medical Branch and the University of Illinois at Urbana-Champaign. Yet about 3/4 comes from lunch and dinner. I would like to see people switch some of their protein toward breakfast so that dinner is not a giant meal with protein at the end of the day, says Teresa Fung, a professor of nutrition at Simmons University and an adjunct professor at the Harvard T.H. Chan School of Public Health, both in Boston. Optimizing your diet. While the new guidelines don't explicitly advise eating more animal protein, you can certainly argue that it's implied. The food pyramid, issued with the 2026 DGAs, now has meat and dairy at the very top, when they were once lower down. Plus, the DGAs themselves list protein recommendations in this order. Consume a variety of protein foods from animal sources, including eggs, poultry, seafood, and red meat, as well as a variety of plant-sourced protein foods, including beans, peas, lentils, legumes, nuts, seeds, and soy. This doesn't mean it's suddenly healthier to load up on burgers and steak, which can be high in saturated fat. Like previous guidelines, the new DGAs recommend that no more than 10% of daily calories come from saturated fat, which is linked to higher cholesterol levels and an increased risk of heart disease. So when you're choosing animal proteins, it's generally best to stick with options lower in saturated fat, like seafood, poultry, and lean cuts of beef and pork, such as beef round and beef and pork loin, sirloin, and tenderloin, Keating says. It's important to minimize your intake of processed meats, such as deli meats, hot dogs, and bacon, too. Research suggests that regularly eating them can increase the risk of heart disease, diabetes, and some cancers. In fact, the DGAs recommend limiting highly processed foods, as nutrition experts have been advising for years, a point to keep in mind when you're faced with all those protein-added packaged foods at the supermarket. As Keating says, don't assume that all foods labeled high protein are healthy. Plus, most of us don't need protein-fortified foods. One good way to get protein and less saturated fat is to put plant-based proteins such as beans, tofu, nuts, seeds, soy milk, and edamame in your menu. These also contain fiber, a nutrient most American diets lack, and a body of research has found that replacing some animal proteins with plant proteins benefits your heart. Take, for example, a 2024 study published in the American Journal of Clinical Nutrition, which followed more than 200,000 people for 30 years.
In the study, participants who got 43% of their protein from plants had a risk of heart disease that was 19% lower than those whose diets supplied only 20% of their protein from plants. Some foods you might not think of as good protein sources can also play a role. See Smart and Even Surprising Sources on page 71. It all counts toward your daily needs, Keating says. In the end, experts say, variety in your proteins is a wise move.

0: And here are those smart and even surprising sources of protein. Sure, poultry, seafood, red meat, and dairy provide plenty of protein, but you can pick up a lot from other foods over the course of a day. For about 30 grams per serving, there's 4 ounces of beef, 4 ounces of chicken, 4 to 5 ounces of fish, and 4 ounces of turkey. For 20 grams per serving, 3/4 cup of cottage cheese, 1 cup of edamame, 3 ounces of shrimp, 1 cup of cubed firm tofu, 4 ounces of tuna, or 3/4 cup of plain low-fat Greek yogurt. About 10 grams per serving you can get from chicken bone broth, 1 cup, 2 tablespoons of peanut butter, 1 ounce of pumpkin seeds, 1 cup of cooked quinoa, 2 slices of whole wheat bread, or 1/2 cup of white beans. And about 5 grams per serving, 1 ounce of almonds, 1 cup cooked asparagus, 1/2 cup of black bean soup, 1 cup of buckwheat, 1 ounce of cheddar cheese, 1 large egg, 1 ounce of walnuts, 3/4 cup of soy milk, 1 cup of cooked penne, 1/2 cup of frozen peas, 1/2 cup of dry oats, or 1 ounce of part skim mozzarella cheese. And now, the truth about protein powders. Mixing a scoop of powder into a smoothie or grabbing a ready-made shake might seem like a convenient way to get protein, but these products may contain concerning substances. And CR's 2025 tests of 28 protein powders and shakes, approximately 60%, mostly those with pea protein and some with dairy whey, would exceed CR's level of concern for lead if consumed daily. These highly processed products are also loosely regulated and often packed with added sugars and additives such as carrageenan, which have been linked to gastrointestinal inflammation. Experts say whole foods are a far better choice. Still, if you want to use protein powder, say you're not feeling well and have a poor appetite, some are better than others. And now, in Healthcare Savvy, when you're caring for a loved one, expert ideas on how to find support, financial resources, and some time for yourself. About 1 in 4 people in the U.S. are family caregivers, a role that may be especially stressful for those who are over age 50, like more than half of caregivers. The aging care system in the United States is so fragmented that it can be difficult to figure out where you even need to go to get assistance, says Yadira Montoya, MSPH, Senior Director of Health Programs at the National Alliance for Caregiving. This guide can help you find support, pinpoint helpful tools and resources, and even locate respite care. How to make a help list. Caregivers are already tired and overwhelmed, so when well-meaning people ask them what they need, it can feel so shapeless, says Anne Steffen, PhD, a psychologist at the University of Missouri, St. Louis, who specializes in aging. She advises putting together a list of everything that would be useful, from cooking meals to managing medications to running errands. Decide which tasks you can delegate so that you can be specific when others ask whether they can help. Being a caregiver can be very isolating. Having a person to talk to can help you better cope, says Jeffrey Colgren, MD, MPH, an associate professor of internal medicine at the University of Michigan School of Public Health in Ann Arbor. Fellow caregivers can share experience and advice. Most of my patients find that much more helpful than something like talk therapy, which can be expensive and a challenge to schedule during their day, says Jemica Woody Cooper, PhD, a psychologist in St. Louis. Ask your primary care provider or loved one specialist whether they can refer you to a nurse care manager or social worker who can identify resources, Colgren says. 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There are several forms of respite care. Research suggests that adult day programs where you can bring your family member to a staffed center for supervised activities may be linked to lower depression and stress for adults with dementia and caregivers. It gives caregivers a break, but it also gives patients a chance to socialize and participate in cognitively stimulating activities, Colgren says. Other options include in-home respite and respite centers, often in nursing homes, where you can drop your loved one off for a few days. 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These programs can be pricey, but are covered for older adults on Medicaid and for certain veterans through the VA. Other organizations mentioned in Shore Up Your Finances on the Facing page may offer some financial assistance for in-home care. In some states, you may be able to pay another family member or friend to watch your loved one in certain cases. Your local AAA may help. 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Mindfulness-based activities, such as a few minutes of deep, slow breaths, significantly improve stress, anxiety, and depression among caregivers, according to a 2024 meta-analysis. 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Caregivers often have fragmented sleep due to nighttime responsibilities and anxiety, says psychologist Ann Steffen, PhD. 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Prevent injury. A medical alert system or smartwatch with fall detection can notify you if the wearer falls. Enhance medication safety. Some pill dispensers, such as Medicube, provide audible and visual reminders to make sure your loved one gets the right dose of medication at the right time and will alert you if a dose is missed. Stay organized more easily. Apps to coordinate care, such as Caring Village, allow you to create calendars, upload medical and legal documents, document symptoms, and build a virtual village of friends and family. Apps like Lots of Helping Hands allow you to delegate caregiver duties such as rides or meal prep. Keep track of movement. If you're a caregiver for someone who's able to go out of their home independently, apps like Life 360 or Greenlight Safe Seniors GPS Tracker can help you keep a virtual eye on them. You can also program the apps to notify you when your loved one arrives or leaves a destination and even help them to keep track of easily misplaced items such as house keys. And now, how to protect against pneumonia. Vaccines and lifestyle moves that help you avoid this risky infection. Pneumonia, which causes inflammation and fluid buildup in the alveoli, tiny air sacs in the lungs, can sometimes seem no worse than a lousy cold. For instance, those with what's called walking pneumonia may have a mild cough or low fever, but can still go about their daily activities. But for others, pneumonia can be far more miserable, causing a fever of up to 105 and a phlegmy cough, along with chills, breathing trouble, chest pain, nausea, and diarrhea. In some cases, the lung infection can have grave consequences. In the U.S., it's the number one cause of death from infectious diseases, says Michael S. Niederman, M.D., a pulmonary and critical care physician at Weill Cornell Medicine in New York City. What's behind the infection? Pneumonia usually interferes with the body taking up oxygen, and it can be caused by a wide range of potential pathogens, bacteria, viruses, Niederman says. If you're immunocompromised, fungus can play a role. People who are over age 65 are typically more vulnerable, especially if they smoke or have a lung or heart condition, difficulty swallowing, or a weakened immune system. A few simple steps can reduce the likelihood of pneumonia. Here's how to protect yourself. Far and away, the most effective way to prevent pneumonia is vaccination, says Benjamin D. Singer, M.D., a pulmonary and critical care physician at Northwestern University Feinberg School of Medicine in Chicago. You'll want to ask your doctor about getting a pneumococcal vaccine, which helps protect against Streptococcus pneumoniae bacteria, which is the most common and most cause of bacterial pneumonia in the U.S. The Centers for Disease Control and Prevention recommends in most cases a one-time pneumococcal vaccination for adults 50 years or older and for those 19 through 49 with certain health conditions. But there are important in vaccines, including a yearly flu shot. Influenza is a common cause of pneumonia. I think a lot of people don't think about the flu shot as preventing pneumonia, but it does, Singer says. In fact, getting an annual flu vaccine is the most effective way of lowering your risk of both the flu and its serious complications, including pneumonia, according to the CDC. up-to-date vaccines for COVID-19. COVID pneumonia, a complication of COVID-19 infection, can make you sicker and last longer than other forms of pneumonia. Getting the most recent COVID-19 vaccine is important because protection decreases over time and the shots are updated for currently circulating strains. The respiratory syncytial virus vaccine. RSV causes mild cold-like symptoms in most people, but can lead to pneumonia. The CDC recommends a one-time RSV vaccination for adults age 75 and older, and those 50 to 74 with a higher risk of severe RSV. Smart lifestyle strategies. Practice good hygiene. This helps protect against infections and can lead to pneumonia. Quit smoking. This and avoiding secondhand smoke can help reduce your pneumonia risk. Boost your immune system. Eating right, exercising regularly, and sleeping enough can help you avoid getting sick. If you suspect pneumonia, see your doctor right away. If you have difficulty breathing or a persistent fever of 102 degrees or higher, or an unrelenting cough with mucus, especially if the symptoms seem to be getting worse, to diagnose pneumonia, your doctor will listen to your lungs with a stethoscope and may request a chest x-ray or CT scan along with blood tests. Treatment can include antibiotics, antiviral medications, oxygen therapy, and pain relievers. For the best chances of a speedy recovery, get plenty of rest, stay hydrated, and take any medication as prescribed. Well, that's all we have time for today. This is Glenn King signing off for the Talking Information Center.
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2: Here's the forecast for the Boston and South Shore area on the Talking Information Center from the National Weather Service. For today, partly sunny, temperatures in the mid-70s. Clear overnight, temperatures dropping to the lower 50s. Thursday, sunny, temperatures near 60. The sun rose this morning at 6:56, setting at 6:05 this evening. Stay tuned for more heading your way next on the Talking Information Center.
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7: Welcome. This is Cheryl at the Talking Information Center. Thanks so much for joining me. Today is Wednesday, October 14th, 2026. I'm reading first from the fall issue of the Bon Appetit magazine, and this recipe is for a crunchy vegetarian salad with dates and fried shallots. Elegant enough for a dinner party. Sturdy enough to save the leftovers for tomorrow's lunch. This is a salad to bookmark as a turn-to-fall salad. It can stand tall as the main event, but for additional heft, add cooked sausage, fold in a can of chickpeas, or skip the cheese, and top with hot smoked salmon. It makes four servings, and the ingredients required are as follows. 3/4 cup of raw walnut halves or blanched hazelnuts. 2 large shallots, thinly sliced, into rings. 1/3 cup of extra virgin olive oil. half a teaspoon of diamond crystal, or you can use Morton's kosher salt, one garlic clove finely grated, third of a cup of white wine vinegar, 3 tablespoons of Dijon mustard, 2 tablespoons of honey, a teaspoon of alapepo style pepper or other mild chili flakes, 1 pound of red cabbage, that would be a half of a medium head that's been cored and thinly sliced, 2 small fennel bulbs that have been cored, or 1 head of celery, or a mix of both if you choose, thinly sliced, 5 ounces of dates that have been pitted, sliced lengthwise, 3 ounces of sharp white cheddar cheese, cut into small cubes. Place a rack in the middle of your oven. Preheat your oven to 350 degrees. Spread the walnuts onto a rimmed baking sheet. Toast, stirring occasionally, until they become golden brown. It should take 7 to 9 minutes. Let the nuts cool and then crush them into coarse pieces. Place a fine mesh sieve over a medium bowl. Cook the shallots and the oil in a medium skillet over medium-high heat, and you want to stir often until the shallots become wilted and they're mostly golden brown, crispy too. That should take 8 to 10 minutes. Pour them into the sieve. Transfer the fried shallots to a paper towel so that they drain, and immediately season with salt. Add garlic, vinegar, mustard, honey, the Aleppo-style pepper, half a teaspoon of diamond crystal or 1/4 teaspoon of Morton kosher salt to the shallot oil. Whisk to combine well. Taste your dressing and season with more salt as needed. Toss the cabbage, fennel, and half of the dressing in a large bowl to coat. Add your dates, cheddar cheese, and all but 1/2 cup of the fried shallots. Toss until they're dispersed evenly. Drizzle with more dressing and or olive oil as desired. Season with salt as needed. Pile the salad high in a large shallow bowl, or you can pile it onto a platter. Top with the walnuts, 1/2 cup of fried shallots, and serve with the remaining dressing on the side. The shallots can be fried 1 week ahead, stored in an airtight container at room temperature. Transfer the shallot oil to an airtight container, and you can chill that for up to a month. Dressing can be made 3 days ahead, transferred again to an airtight container, chilled, and vegetables can always be sliced up to a week ahead of time. Transfer to an airtight container, chill. Make sure, though, the salad does not have the nuts with them at that point if you are going to do all this prep ahead of time. And it can be made 2 days ahead and transferred to an airtight container and chilled. Have you gone apple picking yet this season? If you've ever been apple picking, and if you didn't end the day lining up for piping hot cider donuts, this is a recipe that's designed just to recreate that experience. Apple sweetened dough. A hint of grease, a jolt of sugar and spice without having to wait for the yeast to rise, ricotta, and baking powder deliver a tenderness and a lift, as with some of the Central and Eastern European pastry doughs. And the Bon Appetit Council has delivered this particular recipe. It's borrowed some of the best bits from a cake donut, crumbly. It's fluffy inside and has a state fair fritter, which means it's big chunks of fruit for a treat that tastes like fried apple pie. You can make these chubby little sweets ahead of time. So this is the recipe for glazed apple pie fritters. Make 6 servings. Cooking the apples in plenty of butter and sugar before adding them to the batter has a 2-fold effect. The fruit becomes luxuriously tender, the sugar caramelizes, and it introduces a deep, full-bodied apple pie-like flavor. Ingredients needed for this recipe are 3 large Honeycrisp or Fiji apples, so it would be the equivalent of 1.5 pounds, that have been peeled, cored, and cut into half-inch pieces. 1/4 cup plus 2 tablespoons of light brown sugar. 4 tablespoons of unsalted butter. 1/2 teaspoon freshly grated nutmeg. 2.5 teaspoons of diamond crystal or 1.5 teaspoons of Morton kosher salt. 1 teaspoon of ground cinnamon. Vegetable oil. 2 large apples. 1/2 cup plus 2 tablespoons of whole milk, ricotta. 1 1/4 cups of all-purpose flour. 1 teaspoon of baking powder. And 2 cups of powdered sugar and whole milk, all for the glaze. You do need, as a special piece of equipment, a deep-fry thermometer. First, cook your apples. Mix them up with the brown sugar, the butter, nutmeg, 2.5 teaspoons of either diamond crystal or 1.5 teaspoons Morton kosher salt. Add 1 teaspoon of cinnamon in a medium saucepan over medium heat. You want to be sure to stir often until the apples have become softened, but they still retain their shape and the liquid becomes syrupy. This will take about 15 to 20 minutes. Let that cool. Next, pour the oil into a medium-high-sided skillet fitted with a thermometer so that it comes to 3/4 up the sides of the pan. Heat over medium-high until the thermometer reaches 325 degrees. Meanwhile, whisk your eggs and the ricotta in a large bowl until it's a smooth consistency. Sift the flour and baking powder over and using a rubber spatula. Mix until it's almost combined. It'll look dry and a bit clumpy. Add your apple mixture, scraping the pan well to get all the syrup folded into the batter. It will look a bit broken at first, but it'll come together quickly. Working in batches of 4 or 5 and using a number 16 cookie scoop or 1/4 cup measuring cup, drop the batter into the skillet. Flatten each fritter slightly with the scoop. Cook, turning occasionally, until they become golden brown. Should take 6 to 8 minutes. Using a spider or a slotted spoon, transfer to a wire rack, set inside a rim baking sheet so as to drain the oil. Whisk together the powdered sugar, a pinch of cinnamon, a pinch of salt in a medium bowl. Add a splash of milk. Whisk, adding more milk or powdered sugar, a little at a time as needed, until it thickens and it becomes a pourable glaze. Working one at a time, dip the warm fritter into the glaze, turn to coat, and transfer back to the rack. Let the fritter sit until the glaze is set. That should take about 15 minutes. This next recipe is for garlic knot babka. While most babkas are made with egg yolks and milk, this one uses whole eggs and water for a gloriously fluffy and an open texture. Baking free form on a baking sheet means the bread has the space it needs to pull up into an extra large size. First time braider, you can use a code at the end of the recipe to watch this actual recipe made into action. For the dough, you need 1/4 ounce envelope of instant dry yeast, 1/4 cup of sugar, 2 teaspoons of diamond crystal or 1 1/4 teaspoons Morton kosher salt, 4 cups of all-purpose flour, 2 large eggs, 10 tablespoons of unsalted butter at room temperature. For the filling and the assembly, you need 1 head of garlic, the cloves separated, peeled, 6 tablespoons of unsalted butter at room temperature, 1 teaspoon of garlic powder, 1 teaspoon of sugar, 1/2 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flour for dusting, 1 large egg beaten to blend, 2 tablespoons of extra virgin olive oil, and marinara sauce when it comes time to serve this babka. To make the dough, whisk together the yeast, sugar, salt, and 4 cups of flour, all in a large bowl. Whisk in the eggs with 1 cup of warm water in a small bowl to combine. Then pour it into your dry ingredients. Add your butter. Mix with a sturdy rubber spatula, or you can even use your hands, until a shaggy dough forms. It's going to take 6 to 8 minutes. Cover with a lid or a plate. Let it sit for 10 minutes. This will make it easier for the kneading process. Turn your dough out onto a lightly floured surface. Knead the dough, adding flour as needed to prevent it from sticking, until a smooth and elastic dough forms. It should take about 8 to 12 minutes. Then return your dough to the bowl, cover with plastic wrap, and let it sit at room temperature until it doubles in size. That's going to be a waiting time of probably close to 2 hours. And as a do-ahead, dough can be made up to a day ahead. You would then let it sit at room temperature for an hour and chill. Time for the filling and the assembly. Set aside 2 garlic cloves. Place the remaining cloves in a food processor. Add your butter, garlic powder, sugar, red pepper flakes, 6 ounces of Parmesan cheese, cup of parsley, teaspoon of Diamond Crystal or a half teaspoon Morton kosher salt. Process until the butter is smooth and the parsley is finely chopped. Or you can chop the garlic and parsley with a chef's knife and mix with the remaining ingredients in a small bowl. Turn your dough onto the lightly floured surface using a rolling pin and dusting your dough. This prevents the surface from sticking. You will roll out the dough so it's about a 20 by 14 inch rectangle with a short side facing you. Using an offset spatula, spread the garlic butter evenly over the dough, cut it in half lengthwise, and roll each rectangle into a log, starting from a long side, such as if you were to make cinnamon rolls, you would have 2 20-inch long logs. Using a serrated knife and a long sawing motion, slice your logs into half lengthwise. This is exposing the insides. And if your dough and butter feels very soft, you can chill the logs for another 15 minutes before you continue slicing. Line up 2 of the strands of dough on a large piece of parchment paper so they're parallel, and with the filling facing up, spacing lightly apart, you would place the remaining 2 strands over there perpendicularly with filling facing up, spacing slightly apart. You're going to weave the strands to alternate underneath and over one another. You would then pick up a strand going under, lift it over the strand next to it, and you repeat with the remaining under strand, working your way all around clockwise until you reach where you started from. Now work back around in the opposite direction, clockwise that is, placing under the strands or again until you get back to where you began in the first place. Tuck the ends underneath, pinch to adhere, and slide the babka with the parchment paper onto a large rim baking sheet. Cover loosely with plastic wrap and let it sit until it puffs up. It may not quite double in size, but you're going to let this rest for an hour, depending on the temperature. You can check if the babka is ready for baking by removing the plastic wrap and gently poking the dough with a wet finger. If it springs back gradually with a shallow indent, it's ready. Place your rack in the middle of your oven. Preheat your oven to 375 degrees. Whisk your egg and a large pinch of salt in a small bowl. Using a pastry brush, gently brush the babka with the egg wash and bake it until it's golden brown for about 35 to 40 minutes. And an instant read thermometer inserted into the center should register 190 degrees. Just before the babka is finished baking, you would grate the reserved 2 garlic cloves into a small saucepan, add oil, a pinch of salt, cook, stirring occasionally, just until the oil is warmed. It should take about 2 minutes. Let it cool and stir in your chopped parsley. Carefully slide the babka onto a wire rack, brush with the garlic oil, and top generously with more Parmesan cheese. Serve with marinara sauce on the side for dipping. Sounds pretty good, but a lot of work. I'm reading now from Yankee Magazine, and this is the September-October edition. And the first recipe is for good old blue ribbon apple pie. This recipe, first of all, for the crust, you would need 3 cups of all-purpose flour, 1/2 teaspoon granulated sugar, 1/2 teaspoon table salt, 1 cup, that's 2 sticks of unsalted butter, very cold, cut into 1/2-inch cubes, 1/2 cup of very cold water. For the filling, you would need 1/4 cup of all-purpose flour, 1/2 cup of granulated sugar, 2 tablespoons of light brown sugar, 1 1/2 teaspoon cinnamon, 1/8 teaspoon nutmeg, 1/8 teaspoon ginger, 1/8 teaspoon allspice, 5 pounds of Cortland apples, which is the equivalent of 7 to 8 large apples that have been peeled and thinly sliced, 1 tablespoon of fresh lemon juice, 2 tablespoons of unsalted butter, cold, cut into small cubes, 1 large egg, 1 teaspoon of water, 2 teaspoons of sanding sugar is optional. First, you want to make the crust. Whisk together the flour, granulated sugar, and salt in a large bowl. Cut in the butter with a pastry blender until the mixture resembles coarse, and you want some pieces the size of like small peas. Then drizzle in ice water a little bit to a time, stirring with a fork until the dough just holds together when pressed. Divide the dough into 2 equal discs. Flatten them slightly. Wrap them in plastic wrap and refrigerate for at least 30 minutes or up to even 2 days. Meanwhile, here's how we make the filling. Whisk together the flour, sugars, cinnamon, nutmeg, ginger, and allspice. In a small bowl, toss the apple slices with the lemon juice, then with the spice mixture. Add your butter cubes and stir to coat. Lastly, it's time to assemble the pie. Beat your eggs with water in a small bowl so to make an egg wash. Roll out 1 dough disc and fit it into a well-greased 9-inch pie plate. Brush with a thin layer of the egg wash and let it sit for 10 minutes before filling with the apple mixture, mounding as needed. Brush the outer rim of the crust with egg wash. Lay the second rolled out dough disc over the filling to make the top crust. Press to seal. Trim and crimp the edges and cut a few vents in the top. Brush the entire surface with egg wash, sprinkle with sanding sugar, and refrigerate for 30 minutes. Now, preheat your oven to 400 degrees. Set your rack to the lowest position. Bake your pie for 10 minutes, then reduce the heat to 350 degrees. Continue baking until the crust becomes a deep golden brown and the juices bubble thickly. This will require about 45 to 55 minutes more of cooking time. Rotate halfway through if your oven runs unevenly. You can always tent the edges with foil if they darken too quickly. Cool completely on a wire rack before slicing, and this will yield 8 to 10 servings. Another recipe is for cranberry orange muffins with a strudel topping. This is a simple recipe for first-time Blue Ribbon winner who comes from the Deerfield Fair. Here's her recipe for the strudel, first of all. It requires 1/4 cup plus 2 tablespoons of all-purpose flour, 2 1/2 tablespoons of firmly packed light brown sugar, 1 1/2 tablespoons granulated sugar, eighth of a teaspoon salt, 2 tablespoons of unsalted butter, melted. 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Set your rack to the middle position. Line a standard 12-cup muffin tin with paper liners. First, we want to make the strudel. By whisking together the flour, both sugars, and salt in a medium bowl, now drizzle in the melted butter and stir lightly until the mixture forms clumps. Set that aside. Next, to make the muffins, whisk your oil, eggs, granulated sugar together in a large bowl until it's well combined. Add the buttermilk, orange juice, orange zest, and salt. Stir to combine. Add your baking powder and baking soda. Stir briefly. Fold in the flour until everything is combined. There'll be a few streaks are fine. And lastly, add your frozen cranberries. Divide the batter evenly among the prepared muffin cups, and they will be nearly full to the top. Top each with a generous spoonful of the strudel. Press lightly so as to adhere, and bake until the strudel is golden and a toothpick inserted into the center of the muffins comes out clean. Baking time should be between 22 to 26 minutes. Cool in the tin for 5 to 10 minutes, and then transfer to a wire rack. This will yield you 12 muffins. Here's a dinner recipe that you might want to try. It's for cornbread and chili skillet pie. For the filling, you need the following ingredients: 2 tablespoons of olive oil, 1 pound of ground beef, 3 to 4 teaspoons chili powder, 2 teaspoons cumin, 1/2 teaspoon allspice, 1 teaspoon kosher salt, 1/2 teaspoon of freshly ground black pepper, 1 medium onion diced, 1 medium red bell pepper also diced, 3 large garlic cloves minced, 1 can, that's 15.5 ounces of either pinto or black beans, 1 can, again, 15.5 ounces of tomato puree, and 1 cup of chicken broth. For the topping, you would need 2 tablespoons of salted butter, 1 cup of medium ground cornmeal, 1/2 cup of all-purpose flour, 3 tablespoons of granulated sugar, 1 1/4 teaspoons baking powder, 1/2 teaspoon baking soda, 1 teaspoon of kosher salt, 1 1/4 cups of buttermilk at room temperature, 1 large egg, and 3 scallions cut into thin rounds. First, preheat your oven to 375 degrees, setting your rack to the middle position. 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That should take 3 to 5 minutes. 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

0: Smooth it with a spatula and now bake until the top becomes golden brown and the liquid bubbles. Should take about 25 minutes. Serve hot from the pan, and this will make you 4 to 6 servings. That's all the time we have for today. Thanks again for joining me, and I wish you a wonderful week ahead.
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8: Hello, everyone. My name is Lisa Rosales Mora, coming to you today from the Talking Information Center in Marshfield, Mass. And today is Thursday, the first day of October, 2026. And we will be reading the newest edition of Down East Magazine, the October 26 issue, Into the Woods, the Changing Nature of Maine's State Forests. And we will begin with the favorite of the magazine, Where in Maine? This quiet, sheltered harbor has an impressive literary pedigree as the setting for the illustrated escapades in Robert McCloskey's One Morning in May. After losing a tooth while digging for clams, Sal, her father, and her sister Jane bring a faulty outboard motor to Mr. Condon's mechanical shop, which still stands in the village. Present-day visitors can savor scoops from the old post office housed in a building that once served as both post office and general store, apparently the same store where Sal stopped for ice cream in One Morning in Maine. How about that for a storybook ending to a trip down east? If you know the name of this picture-perfect harbor or village, write us at P.O. Box 679, Camden, Maine, 04843 with Where in Maine on the envelope, or email us at

0: editorial@downeast.com. Or leave a comment on social media. We'll feature our favorite letter in an upcoming issue and send the winner a Down East wall calendar. And in Dooryard, the letter from the editor Will Grunwald, editor-in-chief. In this line of work, I'm just about constantly reminded of the abundance of wonderful things Maine has to offer, an abundance of woods, an abundance of farms filling markets with the freshest of produce, an abundance of coastal beauty alongside hardworking waterfront communities. Also, great restaurants, great ice cream, and great corn mazes to boot. Suffice to say, Maine is A-OK in my book, although, if I'm being totally honest, corn mazes have made me feel panicky ever since I was a kid. I'll happily take the aerial view of Tree Wargy Family Orchard's tangled labyrinth in this issue over the actual on-the-ground experience. In any event, you'll find all of that wonderful stuff and then some throughout these pages. Down East assistant editor Charlie Pike puts together a deeply reported, deeply interesting piece about the future of Maine forests and finds himself on a surprise partridge hunt. Contributor Katie Kelleher goes beyond the scenes at farmers markets to better understand all the hard work that helps them thrive across the state. Intervate Maine photographer Peter Ralston's eye for grand vistas and the humbler human element around Penobscot Bay is on full display. None of these are travel stories, mind you, but they sure do motivate me to get out and explore. I'm hoping my October includes a good hike in the North Woods, or at least a few trips to the farmer's market, and maybe a ferry ride out to Vinyl Haven. October, I'd wager, is the finest time to be in Maine. With all due respect to our magnificent summers, the month has split personalities, and I quite like both of them. In some parts of the state, the first couple of weeks bring an energy almost on par with summer as leaf peepers flock to the showy display in the treetops. It's a joyful last gasp before the hush of the second half of the month. Brisk breezes that stir up dry rustles, fire pit evenings, squash soup. It's a time to slow down and really savor how wonderful Maine is. So here's hoping you get as much out of this month and this issue as I do. And your comments. Particularly fascinating in 250 years of Maine in America in the July issue, where Maine's bittersweet role in the Missouri Compromise and the unlikely establishment of Acadia National Park as the first such park east of the Mississippi. Finally, of special interest to me was Senator Edmund Muskie's crucial role in getting both the Clean Water Act and Clean Air Act passed into law in the early 70s. As a retired environmental engineer, much of my career was spent assisting various industries on complying with these two crucial laws. Hats off to Senator Muskie for his early toilsome, and ultimately successful environmental activism efforts. These laws set the stage for reining the unmitigated air and water pollution nationwide. I can't imagine where we'd be without them. R.G. Adams, Amherst, New York. Wow, your article on the 250 years of Maine is one of the best I've ever read in Down East. No wonder I love Maine so much, and visited 7 times from my home in the other, Portland, Oregon. This answers the question I always get asked. Why do you like Maine so much? Bravo, Down East. Kathleen Stewart, Portland, Oregon. I enjoyed Down to Bedrock in the August issue, a photo essay about Maine's many abandoned quarries. When I was a child and teenager, my parents rented a cottage for 5 weeks every summer on the coast of Tennant's Harbor. We enjoyed the swimming hole on the property of Atwood's Quarry. It was an abandoned granite quarry off Route 131. We jumped off one of the cliffs. There was also a huge log that we would try to jump off if I didn't roll it and throw it off first. Lots of fun for a hot summer day. Anne Marie Appel, Garden City, New York. I would not have identified the acronym KWW when I happened on monumental success in the August issue. about Katahdin Woods and Waters National Monument. It was of great interest. The author of the excellent article filled in all my questions, thanks to his visiting the surrounding communities. Down East is to be applauded for publishing full-length articles rare in magazines nowadays, not to mention the great photos throughout the magazine, by Walt Allen, Falmouth, Maine. And we're in Maine. Some of the letters and feedback. In high school, a course was offered at New Orleans, a living history center in Livermore called The West, The American Experience. We spent a weekend dressed in period clothes, role-playing, and living as if it were the 1800s. We camped in the field, simulating a wagon train heading to Oregon. We cooked over the fire and took turns on guard duty overnight. I slept through my shift. We also spent time in the mansion making butter and cooking on the wood stove. We played cards at night by lantern and got a spooky evening tour of the mansion. I'm pretty sure it's haunted. By Chris Torgi, Peterborough, New Hampshire. I am a descendant of the Washburn family and have been there a few times. The volunteers and staff are phenomenal. Several years ago, our family had a reunion there, and they couldn't have been more welcoming. They do a fantastic job maintaining and preserving this piece of Maine. We had the pleasure of arriving at New Orleans in a 1922 Model T Roadster. It was a stop on the Manly T Tour in 2024. The Model T cars look like they belong there. It was a step into the past, and I'm sure all the participants will never forget. From the strict school marm and the charming docents to the delicious home-baked cookies and so much more, our visit was a wonderful and unexpected treat. Ruth Strake and Tom Engel, North Scituate, Rhode Island. And our favorite letter. Back in the 1980s, my mom would hunt for interesting things for her and my retired dad to do on weekends, since they had long ago exhausted most of the goings-on in Brunswick. Dad was game, but not particularly enthusiastic. Frankly, I don't know how she got him off the golf course. Upon arrival at New Orleans, each of them were assigned a character for the weekend. My bearded dad was giving a Bonner an apron. He did not do kitchen at home. Among his chores was heading out to the coop to collect eggs for breakfast. The geese along the way gave him holy hell. He was in fear for his bearded chinny chin chin and most other body parts, but ex-Marine that he was, he made sure everyone got their egg for breakfast. As it happened, Barry Nolan from Evening Magazine on Boston Channel 4 was at New Orleans for the weekend with a film crew. Dad is memorialized forever on vintage video, courtesy of Barry. Anne Winchester, Pemaquid, Maine. And now an article on farms. All ears, stalking around the state's longest running corn maze. Somewhere between the mouth and blowhole of a massive whale, etched into a cornfield at Trey Worgie Family Orchards, I started heading down the wrong path. Last October 1, I was on a quest to find six signposts hidden inside a maze modeled on the whale in Robert McCloskey's Burt Dow, Deep Water Man. Attached to each signpost were laminated placards with trivia questions about McCloskey and his famous children's book, which tells the story of a Maine fisherman who gets swallowed by a whale. Participants recorded their answers on a ticket that could be cashed in for a soft serve ice cream cone at the farm cafe, following a map on the ticket. I stumbled my way through most of the stops. En route to the last one, though, I got turned around in a warren of trails that curved around the whale's eye. For a few moments before I found my way through the 10-foot-tall stalks, I wondered if I, like Dow, was in for a protracted stay in the belly of the beast. By the time I exited the maze, my own stomach was growling, and I headed off to collect my ice cream. The Trey Worgie Maze in Levant is the oldest continually running corn maze in Maine. In the world of Argotainment, it's also a bit of a celebrity. For the past 4 years, the farm's elaborate labyrinth encompassing roughly 60,000 corn plants dispersed over 4 acres has been voted the best in the country by USA Today readers. In addition to last year's fisherman gobbling whale, the winning designs have depicted Peter Rabbit with the carrot in his belly, a farmer on a tractor, and Winnie the Pooh and Piglet with the honey pot. Gary and Patty Treworthy purchased their 42-acre farm in 1983. They intended to open a pick-your-own-apple orchard and planted 1,400 trees. Before they bore any fruit, though, beetles ravaged the plants. Gary was ready to call it quits, and he put the farm equipment up for sale. When no one bought it, the couple decided to start over with a small orchard. It survived, and over the years, they expanded it and added pumpkins, berries, flowers, a petting zoo, a store, and a cafe. In 2001, Gary and his brother created the first corn maze, a humble design in the shape of a piece of popcorn. And today, two of the Treworthy's daughters, Chrissy Kennerson and Robin Pellerin, and their husbands, John and Matt, co-own the farm. The family begins brainstorming maze design ideas over the winter, and at some point, one just kind of emerges. John says he sketches the chosen motif to scale on paper, then a graphic designer digitizes it. The image is then enlarged on 2 poster-sized sheets, and a grid is layered on top of it. In May, the family plants a field of corn. About a week before it sprouts, a crew maps out a grid on the soil with string. Using the squares as a guide, they then transpose the design with spray paint. When shoots start to emerge, Matt drags an I-beam attached to a riding lawnmower over the painted lines, uprooting the plants and creating paths. This year's 25th anniversary maze celebrates the country's semi-quincentennial. It portrays the Statue of Liberty with USA and the Liberty Bell etched into the folds of her robe and a bald eagle soaring between her torch and her crown. The Washington Monument is tucked beneath her tablet. Before the maze opened to the public in late July, John headed into the field with a drone and a machete to fine-tune the more intricate parts of the design. As he walked the paths, he consulted drone images on his phone and set about winnowing. The drone was up 200 feet, and I'm standing down there going, "This had better be right," he says, "because once you cut a corn stalk, it doesn't come back." The family has printed 40,000 maize tickets, the majority of which can be traded for an ice cream cone. Some tickets, though, can be exchanged for a box of donuts, a large pizza, or a weekly box of donuts for a year. The grand prize reserved for one ticket holder is a goat. "And if you don't want the goat," John says, "we'll give you a gift card instead," by Charlie Pike. And that farm is located... Gary and Patty Treworthy founded the farm in 1983. Their now famous corn maze includes a lookout tower located beneath the blowhole in last year's whole design. Above, the signboard scrawled with participants' names was tucked into a paint bucket in the whale's belly. And this... Treworthy Family Orchards Maze starts with a kernel of an idea. And you could go to Treworthy, T-R-E-W-O-R-G-Y, familyorchards.com for more information on that infamous or famous corn maze. And now an article on looms, weaving looms. A museum gauges the outsized impact of Maine's manufacturing past. A massive 19th century Jacquard loom rises a story and a half through the center of Lewiston's newly reopened Maine Mill Museum. Hundreds of taut threads cascade from the top of the machine through a series of rollers at its base. Reams of punched cards that would have been fed into the loom to create intricate woven patterns dangle from one side of the apparatus. Overhead, tiers of metal rings draped with colorful textiles, some of which were made on the loom, evoke one of the voluminous hoop skirts that were fashionable during the machine's era. The hulking contraption came from the city's former Bates Mill, a textile factory that was once the state's largest employer. The museum opened as Museum LA for Lewiston, Auburn, in that complex in 2004. The ceiling in the old space wasn't tall enough to fit the loom, though, so it had to be displayed folded up. When we started redesigning, that was the key thing. How do we reinstall the jacquard loom as it would have been? Executive Director Rachel Ferranti says. Ferranti led a $15 million capital campaign to create a new 2,200-square-foot museum in the former Camden Yarns Mill that could accommodate the loom and more than 10,000 other artifacts from the region's heyday as a hub of textile, shoe, and brick manufacturing in the mid-19th through the mid-20th centuries. A group of local citizens founded the museum with a collection of machinery, tools, textiles, photographs, and documents salvaged from abandoned factories and donated by community members. Former Executive Director Rachel DeGrossielers, whose father worked in the Bates Mill, personally rescued many of the items from trash heaps. In 2022, the museum rebranded as the Maine Museum of Innovation, Learning, and Labor, aka Maine Mill, to reflect a broader focus on industry and culture across central Maine. The new museum encompasses a renovated brick former mill building and, in addition, clad in rustic perforated steel panels that resemble punched weaving cards. The perforations form a floral Martha Washington pattern, one of the Bates Mill's most iconic designs. Lighting behind the panels brings the pointillistic motif to life. More Bates Mill patterns reproduced on colorful wallpapered panels, backdrop interactive exhibits on textile, shoe, and brickmaking on the museum's main floor. The second story houses a rotating exhibit space, a contemporary art gallery with paintings inspired by the rhythm of millwork by Lewiston's Reggie Burroughs Hodges, and a Ruby Goldberg-esque illuminated hanging sculpture by Charles Hewitt, who grew up in the city. There's also a room devoted to the October 2023 mass shooting in Lewiston. Doors from Just in Time Recreation, where the attack began, set off the space, which features a light fixture from Shimenji's Bar and Grill that is speckled with bullet holes. It hangs over a table laden with 3D printed replicas of carved pumpkin residents left as a memorial outside, just in time after the tragedy. The display might seem like an outlier amid the various depictions of factory life, but Ferranti sees a common thread. We're trying to reflect what it means to be a community history museum, she says, and this work is a really strong embodiment of our community history, by David Howard. All spruced up in Brunswick, a garden whose beauty is evergreen. For more than 20 years, Sean Callahan has nurtured a forest full of eccentrics. Tucked away at the end of Brunswick cul-de-sac, his nearly 2-acre lot hosts a weeping Alaskan cedar with foliage that drapes from its bowed branches like Spanish moss, and a weeping European larch that has been given a shaggy mullet haircut. There's a stooped Cobra Norway spruce whose branches snake along the ground, a Skylands Oriental spruce with striking yellow foliage, and a shrubby Ruby Teardrops Colorado spruce that is dabbed with bright burgundy new growth in spring. A Zebrina Himalayan pine flaunts extra-long yellow-striped needles, and a bushy Kohut's Icebreaker Korean fir sports needles so tightly scrunched, their silvery white undersides are fully exposed. This time of year, a handful of unusual deciduous trees lights up the evergreen landscape. A mounded cascade full moon maple with spidery flame-colored leaves reads like a bonfire in the middle of the front yard. In a nearby bed, a 35-foot-tall monumental sugar maple, a pillar of a tree with golden foliage clinging tightly to its trunk, stretches skyward like a sunbeam. Callahan primarily collects dwarf conifers, slow-growing evergreen trees, and shrubs that do not reach the typical height for their species. Harsh environmental conditions, disease, or genetic mutations can cause a conifer to grow naturally as a dwarf and display other irregular characteristics. Growers cultivate the trees by grafting a dwarf twig onto rootstock from a normal conifer of the same species. Occasionally, Callahan is also enticed by rare deciduous cultivars, which he employs as foils for the pointy piney forms. 40 or so years ago, Callahan purchased a pair of dwarf conifers and quickly became hooked on the plants. "Each one is an art, an aberration," he says, "and I was interested in creating a four-season garden." When he and his wife moved from New Hampshire to Brunswick in 2005, he brought a dozen trees with him. At the time, the couple's property in a new subdivision was blank canvas. The developer's idea of landscaping was to create a fairway, Callahan says. He set about framing the lot's wooded perimeter and filling in the lawn with islands of evergreens in improvised combinations. "I would buy plants I was interested in as a collector and figure out what looked good together." Today, the property encompasses roughly 100 varieties of dwarf conifers. Callahan purchased most of them as 1 or 2 year old grafts and trailed them in fabric grow bags, which helps the plants develop healthy, fibrous root systems. Sometimes he'd buy as many as 60 trees a year. Recently, though, he stopped acquiring new plants. "I have to accept that dwarf is a bit of a misnomer," he says. "The trees still grow, and some get quite tall, so things are getting crowded." A Parkinson's diagnosis has also forced Callahan to scale back on strenuous gardening activities. For a long time, Callahan grew trees primarily for himself. Last year, though, he opened up his property to 500 visitors on a garden tour. He has also worked with a grower to create a cultivar using cuttings from a dwarf pine with wiry blue-green boughs in a bed behind his house. It's called a Curly Callahan Eastern White Pine. "I wanted to have it as part of my legacy," Callahan says, "so if my kids or their kids ever come across a Curly Callahan, they would remember that their father or grandfather had this conifer garden in Brunswick." By Sarah Stebbins. And my favorite place, Beale's Ice Cream, Portland. For Dean Bigham, the toughest part of cycling across the country wasn't powering through exhaustion or stretches of freeway atop bone-rattling rumble strips. Rather, it was finding a place to eat. During a 62-day trek from Astoria, Oregon to Portland's East End Beach this year, Bigham and his friend, Tom Rober, ate countless plastic-wrapped sandwiches from gas stations. Once staying at a Michigan motel with no nearby restaurant, they made a meal of salad, microwave dinners, ice cream, and beer from a dollar store. "What more can you ask for?" Bigham says. They had Haagen-Dazs. Bigham, who owns Portland's Dean's Sweets chocolate shop with his wife Kristen, had biked across the country twice previously. Each trip was a fundraiser for the National Multiple Sclerosis Society in honor of a friend of his dad's who had the disease. When he decided to make the journey again, he set goals of raising $80,000 for MS research and finishing the ride on or before his 80th birthday. "I like numbers," says Bigham, who achieved both feats. After he returned, he and Kristen went for ice cream at Beale's on Veranda Street. "The shop is located along the regular biking route, so I'm always thinking about it, Bingham says, and unlike a certain vaguely Danish-sounding multinational brand, it has his favorite coconut almond chocolate flavor. And that is written by Sarah Stebbins. So Beale's Ice Cream in Portland has to be a destination place for ice cream lovers, young and old. And that ends today's reading of Down East Magazine. I thank you very much for listening and wish everyone a great week. Thank you.
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2: Here's the forecast for the Boston and South Shore area on the Talking Information Center from the National Weather Service. For today, partly sunny, temperatures in the mid-70s. Clear overnight, temperatures dropping to the lower 50s. Thursday, sunny, temperatures near 60. The sun rose this morning at 6:56, setting at 6:05 this evening. 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
9: Good morning. This is the BBC World News for the 14th of October, 2026, read by Steve Hoff. We start today with going to the UK. Burnham says he wants to repair bridges between Ukraine and the U.S. Prime Minister Andy Burnham has said he will try to, quote, repair bridges between Ukraine and the United States ahead of a meeting with President Zelensky at Downing Street. It comes after President Donald Trump said he had struck a deal with Moscow to import Russian diesel. Asked about Trump's move during prime minister questions, Burnham resisted criticizing the U.S. president, saying he wanted to be careful in terms of laying the ground to bring people back together. However, he stressed that Zelensky would not be leaving the U.K., quote, empty-handed, as he said further military and financial support would be drawn up in the coming weeks. Burnham is expected to use the visit to promise further sanctions against Russia, while also announcing the UK will accelerate its delivery of air defense missiles to Kyiv. The UK will also urge allies to step up pressure on Russia, with Chancellor John Healey using International Monetary Fund meetings to call for a ban on Russian liquefied natural gas, LNG. The PM said he had spoken to Zelensky over the phone on Saturday, quote, because I recognize it was another very dark and difficult moment for him as they contemplate a winter that will be severe for his people. The phone call came after Trump announced that President Putin had agreed to release millions of tons of Russian diesel into the U.S. as he suspended sanctions on diesel from Moscow. Zelensky branded the move a gift to Putin, warning it would provide provide Moscow with money to continue its war against Ukraine. Trump responded by saying it was, quote, time for Ukraine to get a new president, end quote. Meanwhile, Zelensky has said that at least 600,000 people across Ukraine were left without electricity after deadly overnight Russian missile and drone strikes. He said critical energy infrastructure had been hit, despite Trump's claim on Sunday that a ceasefire on strikes on energy infrastructure was in place between Russia and Ukraine. Russia said its strikes had hit communications and energy facilities used by Ukraine's military. Zelensky has said Ukraine is ready to halt its strikes on Russian oil refineries and other energy facilities if Moscow did the same. But Russia's foreign minister, Sergei Lavrov, has said Ukraine does not deserve the respite a ceasefire would bring. It is Zelensky's second visit to the UK since Burnham became prime minister. He will be greeted by a military ceremonial guard when he visits Downing Street, in what is thought to be the first for a foreign leader. While other leaders have received military welcomes, number 10 said it could not find a record of one taking place on Downing Street. Zelensky will also have an audience with King Charles. Next, Burnham rules out coalition with the Greens after, quote, Zionism is racism motion. Andy Burnham has said he will not support his party forming a partnership with the Green Party as long as it maintains a policy of defining Zionism as a form of racism. Speaking in the House of Commons, the Prime Minister said the motion, backed by Green members at its party conference earlier this month, was, quote, wrong and anti-Semitic, and Labor would have nothing to do with it. The motion said Zionism is an ideology supporting an ethno-nationalist Jewish state in historic Palestine to the exclusion and or domination of non-Jewish population. It was criticized by Jewish groups as well as four Green MPs and two former leaders, one of whom said it was dangerous and divisive. Party leader Zach Polensky has said the motion was imperfect and that he wanted it amended. However, he defended the substantial part of the motion, arguing that, quote, the displacement and genocide of Palestinian people is clearly underpinned by racist ideology, end quote, and was obvious. Israel has repeatedly denied its actions in Gaza amount to a genocide. The motion, having been backed by members, has become party policy but will not necessarily be included in the party's manifesto at the next general election. The subject was raised during Prime Minister questions when Conservative MP Dame Harriet Baldwin urged Burnham to, quote, rule out cooperating with the Green Party. Burnham replied, I can condemn the motion that was passed unequivocally. It was wrong, it was anti-Semitic, and this side of the House will have nothing to do with it. We will always take the right response when it comes to any partnership we have with other parties. We cannot support a partnership with a party that holds the position that has recently been adopted, end quote. Labor is currently in coalition with the Green Party on some local councils, including Sheffield. A Downing Street spokesperson would not confirm if the Prime Minister's position extended to local areas or just applied to national government level. The adoption of the motion has prompted some Green Party members, figures, to call for changes to the party rules. Last week, MP Ellie Krause told the BBC, quote, "I think it is clear that if we have a policy such significant and damaging policy made by a vote of just 0.4% of our members, that something isn't working in our structures and our policy-making process." Members of the Green Party of England and Wales endorsed the policy by 1,022 votes to 813, a small fraction of the 230,000 members in the party. Key backer of the motion was Lubna Spitin, who defended the motion, arguing that it aimed to oppose, quote, "racist systems in oppression," adding, "We stand united against all forms of racism and discrimination, no exceptions." Moving on to Europe. Pope diagnosed with lung cancer but has successful surgery, the Vatican says. Pope Leo XIV has been diagnosed with lung cancer but has successful surgery to remove a lower lobe of his right lung, the Vatican has said in a medical bulletin. The 71-year-old underwent a 90-minute surgery on Tuesday at Rome's Gemelli Hospital and was subsequently diagnosed with lung adenocarcinoma, a type of cancer usually found in the outer part of the organ. The operation was successful and there were no complications, the Vatican said. After the operation, the Pope awoke normally and returned after a brief period of observation to his room. The pontiff had a, quote, "peaceful night" in the hospital. The Vatican said on Wednesday morning that he is expected to remain there for about a week. Large crowds had waited outside the hospital for the Pope's arrival on Tuesday, cheering as he waved and smiled through a window as his car went past. He was met by staff on the hospital steps. "I'm sorry," one of them commiserated, to which the Pope gave a smile and a shrug. The Vatican said the whole lower lobe of the Pope's right lung was removed during a roughly 90-minute surgery to ensure the procedure was radical. It was Leo himself who on Sunday announced the news of his operation to the world during his weekly Sunday prayers, telling the crowd at St. Peter's Square that doctors had found a nodule on his lung. He reassured pilgrims that the mass was well contained and caught at an early stage, but that his doctors had advised him to have it removed. Nodules are quite common and not necessarily cancerous, but after it was examined, the medical team confirmed it was, quote, as suspected by preoperative tests, cancerous. The Vatican source told the news agency, AFP, that further tests are now being carried out to see whether the cancer had spread. The Vatican has stressed that the Pope, who is generally thought to be fit, had no symptoms of infection or illness. Leo's predecessor, who died last year, also had part of his lung removed in his youth before suffering a series of respiratory infections later in life. Am I worried? Yes, because I certainly wasn't expecting anything like this, Vatican Secretary of State Cardinal Parolin told journalists on Tuesday. While the news had been a, quote, bolt from the blue, the cardinals had been struck by the Pope's serenity and were confident in his recovery, he said. Outside Gemelli Hospital, which has treated several popes, a few Catholics lingered after the pontiff was admitted, wanting to remain close by. Since the Pope's diagnosis, it has emerged that his brother, Louis Provost, was also treated for a different kind of cancer, multiple myeloma, a type of blood cancer. So, what is lung adenocarcinoma? Adenocarcinomas develop in cells that produce mucus and are one of the most common types of lung cancer. The long-term prognosis depends on a number of things, including the stage of the cancer when identified and the person's overall health. Earlier it is spotted, the better, and treatments have improved over the last few decades. Some adenocarcinomas are picked up very early, before symptoms develop, during routine tests. At later stages, lung cancer can cause a persistent cough, breathlessness, fatigue, and weight loss. Next, Turkish police raid opposition TV station halting live broadcasts. Turkish police have raided the headquarters of one of the country's most watched news channels, halting its live broadcasts. Reports in Turkish media said financial crimes police are searching the building of Halk TV, a pro-opposition channel, and that 11 people have been taken into custody in a raid linked to the channel's owner. The government also appointed a new administrator to run the channel. It is the latest in a series of crackdowns on news sources deemed to be critical of Turkish President Erdogan and his government. Hawk journalists were initially unable to get into the building, although they later were allowed in, several reporters said on X. Hawk's news channel and live broadcasts on its YouTube page were both offline early on Wednesday. The channel has been seen by many in the country as being close to the opposition Republican People's Party, the CHP. It often voices criticism of Erdogan's ruling AK party. Prosecutors said arrest warrants have been issued for 17 people as part of an investigation into Hawk's chairman, Shafer Malzuluku. I'm not sure how I pronounce that last name, on allegations of bribery, rigging tenders, and money laundering, Turkish media reported. The owner, who has reportedly not in the country during the raid, wrote on social media that seven members of his family were among those detained. Today is a dark day for Turkey, he said in a video message. The public's right to information is being seized for political reasons, end quote. The Istanbul Bar Association denounced the move, which it noted came hours before Akeem Imanogu, widely seen as Erdogan's biggest political rival, was due to begin his defense against corruption charges in court, for which he has been in prison for over a year. Özgür Özel, leader of the opposition New Party, called the raid, quote, weak and cowardly, storming a TV channel with a police raid at dawn and appointing a trustee is something only dictators do, he wrote on social media. Özel set up the party after being removed as a CHP's leader by the court in May and replaced by a party veteran who had previously been voted out, in a move which further cemented Erdogan's grip on power. Turkey ranked 163rd out of 180 countries in the Reporters Without Borders 2026 World Press Freedom Index. So, towards the bottom. The organization stated that 90% of the national media outlets were under government control and criticized the, quote, abusive prosecution of critical publications in the country, which Erdogan has led since 2003. The vast majority of Turkish media is seen as pro-government after years of state legal and financial pressure, corporations' acquisitions, and self-censorship. In September, a court ordered the blocking of access to the website and social media accounts of T24 on the grounds that it had published LGBT propaganda. In October of 2025, the authorities seized control of Tele One, another pro-opposition TV channel, appointing a trustee to oversee their broadcasts, which were stripped of all hard news content. The channel still exists, but its pro-opposition stance has been completely neutralized. Next, Starlink restrictions in Ukraine war linked to political situation, Zelensky aide says. New restrictions on the speed at which some of Ukraine's weapons can travel and still connect to the Starlink internet network have disrupted Ukraine's battlefield missions, President Zelensky's advisor has warned. He said that Ukraine has not been told about the speed limits set overnight at 100 miles per hour by Elon Musk's SpaceX company. Starlink is a vital tool allowing Kyiv to effectively guide drones to Russian targets and also protect Ukrainian skies. The advisor said SpaceX's move cannot be coincident and is related to the current political situation. The firm has not commented. Moving back to the U.S., Trump ousts Kimberly Guilfoyle as U.S. ambassador to Greece after corruption allegations. President Donald Trump's administration has asked Kimberly Guilfoyle to resign from her position as U.S. ambassador to Greece, according to a new White House press secretary, Katie Zachariah. Guilfoyle, I'm sure I'm mispronouncing her last name, a former Fox host was facing mounting scrutiny over allegations she asked a Trump donor to pay her hefty credit card bill in exchange for access to the administration and behaved inappropriately while in Athens. Trump said on Tuesday that she had done a good job, but will not be there in Greece any longer. I didn't like what I read, he said. Goyfile acknowledged that her time as ambassador was coming to an end, though vowed to defend herself and called the claims against her false. The ambassadorship had been the honor of a lifetime, she added in her comments on X. Goyfile, the 57-year-old ex-wife of California Governor Gavin Newsom, was first nominated as envoy to Athens in December of 2024, a month before Trump returned to the White House as president. Around the same time, news broke that she had broken up with Donald Trump Jr., to whom she was engaged. In her lengthy post on X on Tuesday, Goyfile thanked the elder Trump and said she would always be a loyal supporter and denied any wrongdoing. I intend to vigorously defend my name, my reputation, and my integrity, she wrote, adding that she would not allow false accusations to define my decades of public service. Goyfile was a long-time political ally of Trump's and was for years in a relationship with Donald Trump Jr. They became engaged in 2018 and broke up late 2024. Trump said on Tuesday that, quote, she, I guess, dated my son for a long time, but was not like a family member. The U.S. president said he did not speak with Goyfile before she was asked to resign. Quote, she went to Greece. She was doing a good job, but we didn't like what we were reading, Trump said. The president also said he thought Zachariah before she was asked to resign. Quote, she went to Greece. She was doing a good job, but we didn't like what we were reading.

and administration policies towards non-traditional media outlets. She said she viewed her job as working to, quote, amplify, multiply, and expand upon President Trump's incredible agenda. Next, Saudi employee charged with planting recording device in OpenAI office. A Saudi national has been charged with secretly planting a recording device in one of OpenAI's offices in California, federal prosecutors announced. Abdul Arrahman Al-Fanzan, who worked at the AI firm as an engineer, was charged federally with using or endeavoring to use an electronic, mechanical, or other device to intercept oral communications. OpenAI said it had discovered a, quote, sophisticated recording device hidden in their San Francisco office and alerted the FBI. The company said it used its AI models to track that it had been planted by an employee. Prosecutors say the device, wrapped in toilet paper, was found inserted in a USB port at the back of a TV in an executive conference room. OpenAI, the maker of the popular chatbot ChatGPT, said it has no indication the source code, model weights, or customer data were inappropriately accessed or taken in the incident. It said the employee has been fired. According to the complainant, Al-Fanzan allegedly concealed a covert recording device inside his employer's executive conference room to secretly capture sensitive communications. FBI Director Patel said that the alleged goal was to capture information about the company's AI product. Al-Fanzan has been working as an engineer at OpenAI since July of 2025, prosecutors said. On September 30th, OpenAI employees discovered the device 2 days after prosecutors say it had been installed. The device was encrypted, prosecutors said. OpenAI said they were able to use their AI models to understand the device and where it had come from, identifying that a specific employee had planted it a few days earlier. According to the FBI, the suspect used a productivity tool and a chat box to research sensitive locations at OpenAI and how to secretly place audio equipment. Chatbot prompts that he is alleged to have searched included, quote, building, customizing, installing, audio recording, testing, obfuscating, and remote access a device, prosecutors allege. He is also accused of using the chat box to ask about, quote, building a continuous audio recorder, customizing Wi-Fi connectivity, improving audio and live listening, and encrypting the SD card. On October 5th, prosecutors say he allegedly returned to inspect the device in the office room. Prosecutors used a CCTV camera footage to link him to the scene.

0: That same day, he left a bag unattended in a different part of the building. A security team for OpenAI opened it to find his wallet and ID, as well as another recording device that was similar to the one found in the office conference room, prosecutors say. The defendant appeared in court on Tuesday. It is unclear whether he has legal representation. If found guilty, he faces up to 5 years in prison and a fine of $250,000. Now we switch to Asia and Australia. Saudi Arabia overturns death sentence for man over Facebook comment, Sri Lanka says. Saudi Arabia's Supreme Court has set aside the death sentence handed to a Sri Lankan migrant worker over a comment he made on Facebook, Colombo's Deputy Foreign Minister Arum Hemachandra said. Anochan Sivarasas, I'm sorry, Sivarasa, age 27, was sentenced to death in September after a Saudi appellate court convicted him of blasphemy against Islam and the poet Muhammad over his comments. The case sent shockwaves through Sri Lanka, spurring a diplomatic effort to seek clemency. Saudi Arabia's top court set aside the sentence on Wednesday. Hemachandra said in a post on Facebook, where he thanked the authorities and legal teams for both nations for their effort. In late June, footage of a young Muslim man kicking a dog following Hindu pilgrims circulated widely on social media, triggering religious arguments online. During the exchange, a user posted derogatory remarks about a Hindu deity, leading Sivarasa, I think that's how pronounced his name, to respond in Tamil, insulting the prophet Muhammad. Although Sivarasa promptly deleted the comment and posted an apology video, a screenshot of it was brought to the attention of his employer and Saudi officials, leading to his arrest in July. It is not clear if there will be any further legal proceedings or whether Sivarasa will remain in detention, and for how long. He was initially sentenced to 5 years in prison, as well as a fine of 3 million Saudi rials, which is $0.8 million or $800,000, by the criminal court. Fazer Mustafa, a Sri Lankan lawmaker who is involved in the legal negotiations with Saudi Arabia regarding Sivarasa's case, confirmed to the BBC that Saudi Arabia had overturned the death sentence, adding that they were reviewing the Supreme Court's latest ruling. Sivarasa's family had earlier said they had no direct contact with him since the 28th of September. International rights groups had also joined calls for Saudi to spare his life. Next, Australia's first ever Michelin stars go to 11 restaurants in one state. Australia has been awarded its first Michelin stars with 11 restaurants in the state of South Australia, receiving the distinction. The McGill Estate Restaurant in Adelaide was the only venue to receive 2 stars, while 10 others were awarded 1 star each. South Australia's government paid for incognito inspectors to visit the state, according to the national broadcaster, the ABC, which is why no spots have been recognized in other parts of the country. The announcement comes more than a century after the Michelin Guide was first published in France and following years of unsuccessful attempts to bring it to Australia. Michelin has approached the National Tourism Board several times about bringing the guide to the country with no success. South Australia decided to go it alone and pursued its own deal. The state government has not disclosed how much it paid, but Tourism Minister Emily Burke defended the investment in an interview with ABC News. That's the Australian ABC News. It is enabling us to create a tourism destination and put us on the world map, she said. The move follows Michelin's expansion into New Zealand, which became the first destination in Oceania to feature the guide in July, agreeing to pay New Zealand $6.3 million over 3 years for its inclusion. Created by the brothers Andre and Edward Michelin in the year 1900, the guide was originally designed to encourage motorists to travel, ultimately boosting their core business of selling tires. It offered drivers maps and recommendations for places to eat and stay before evolving into one of the best known names in restaurant recognition. Michelin stars were introduced in 1926 and have since become a major distinction for chefs and restaurants around the world. 1 star recognizes high quality cooking. 2 stars indicate excellent cooking worth a detour, while 3 stars are reserved for exceptional cuisine worth a special journey. Moving on to Latin America. Argentina targets the UK in legal claim over Falkland oil exploration. The Argentinian government has begun legal action seeking to stop the exploration of oil and gas fields north of the Falkland Islands in an escalating row with the UK. Buenos Aires said in a statement the request lodged with the International Tribunal for the Law of the Sea aims to block activity authorized, quote, illegally by the UK. The claim comes a fortnight after Argentinian President Javier Milei demanded the scrapping of the Sea Lion oil field project, a joint venture between Israeli and British companies. UK Foreign Minister Olma Khorrama criticized the escalating campaign from Argentina against companies operating in the Falklands while announcing the new protections for them. The development heightens tensions between the UK and Argentina over the sovereignty of the self-governing British territory, known in Argentina as Las Malvinas, more than 40 years after a British military task force ejected Argentinian forces which had invaded the territory. Earlier last month, Milei also threatened to impose economic sanctions on firms exploiting oil close to the Falkland Islands. Uma Kumaran, I think that's how you pronounce her last name, accused the Argentinian government of economic coercion against the people of the Falkland Islands. "We will do whatever it takes to support them," she told the House of Commons on Tuesday. The Sea Lion oil field, around 130 miles from the Falkland Islands, contains an estimated 1.7 billion barrels of oil. The Falkland Islands government extended exploration licenses last month, and the field is expected to start pumping in 2028, potentially generating huge revenues for the roughly 3,500 inhabitants of the islands. Two oil companies, Britain's Rockhopper Exploration and Israel's Navitas Petroleum, have insisted they have valid license issued by Britain. The Argentinian government claims the marine environment of disputed maritime areas is protected by international law. Its application, quote, seeks to preserve Argentina's sovereign rights over its continental shelf and prevent activities authorized unilaterally and illegally by the United Kingdom, end quote. In a post on X, Argentinian Foreign Minister said the government was requesting the tribunal make a number of orders against the UK, including halting new exploration permits. The tribunal that will consider the dispute is an independent judicial body based in Hamburg, Germany, which is responsible for the fair application of the United Nations Convention on the Law of the Sea. The FCDO officials have made clear the UK will engage with the tribunal but resist Argentina's claim firmly. Foreign Minister Ed Miliband said Argentina's attempts to intimidate businesses and individuals engaged in legitimate commercial activity are unacceptable. Companies should be free to make lawful commercial decisions without the threat of political coercion. The latest move comes after Milei roundly criticized the United Nations in his speech at the General Assembly late last month for failing to act over the sovereignty of the Falkland Islands. He said the UN had become, quote, a useless organization which only serves arrogant parasites dressed up as well-intentioned bureaucrats. Next, we move to the Middle East. Houthi missile hits Aramco building after Saudi-led coalition strike on Yemen fuel depot. A missile launched by Yemen's Houthi movement hit a building owned by Saudi Arabia's state oil company, Aramco, in the eastern city of Dahran overnight, after a Saudi-led coalition struck a fuel depot near the Yemeni capital, Sana'a. The Saudi Energy Ministry said the Houthi attack caused a limited fire in an administrative building at the Aramco's headquarters complex. Saudi authorities reported that several missiles and drones were intercepted elsewhere, and that falling debris injured four people in the capital, Riyadh. The Houthis said they targeted Aramco and Riyadh's airport in response to the coalition's strike on the Yemen Petroleum Company's facility on Tuesday. The Iranian-backed group also warned that there would be further attacks in the coming days. The International Monetary Fund director, Christiana Georgieva, said the escalating conflict could have, quote, potentially negative spillovers for everyone, everywhere, end quote. The Saudi cabinet, chaired by Crown Prince Mohammed bin Salman, vowed on Tuesday that the Houthis would bear the consequences of their recent attacks on the kingdom, including a missile strike on Riyadh's airport on Saturday that killed 13 people. The Houthis have said that they are targeting airports, oil and gas facilities, and military bases in Saudi Arabia in retaliation for deadly Saudi airstrikes on territory that they control in western Yemen, including Sana'a. The Saudi-led coalition has been providing air support for Yemeni pro-government forces mounting an offensive against the Houthis on Yemen's Red Sea coast and other front lines. Sources with knowledge of the incident told Reuters news agency that a ballistic missile hit an office tower in the company's headquarters complex, causing extensive damage and a fire that spread between the 6th and 10th floors. Quote, "The top three floors are gone," said one Aramco employee quoted by the AFP news agency. The Houthi military spokesperson said on Wednesday morning that they had targeted Aramco's headquarters in Dhahran and Aramco refinery in Riyadh and the capital's King Khalid International Airport with ballistic missiles, cruise missiles, and drones. Operations towards Saudi depth will continue in the coming days, targeting Saudi enemy airports and oil facilities, he added. Yemen has been devastated by a civil war that began in 2014 when the Houthis ousted internationally recognized government from Sana'a. The conflict escalated in 2015 after the Saudi-led coalition of Arab states intervened in an attempt to restore the government's rule. A four-year informal ceasefire began to unravel in July when the Houthis announced a maritime embargo against Saudi Arabia and began missile and drone attacks on Saudi airports, oil facilities, and tankers in the Red Sea. The Houthis said they were retaliating for what they call a Saudi blockade of their territory, as well as an airstrike on Sana'a Airport that they blamed on the kingdom. The conflict escalated in September after the Houthis seized part of Yemen's southwestern Red Sea coast near the Bab al-Mandab Strait, a choke point for global shipping. Their advance contributed to the rise in oil prices following 6 months of war between the U.S. and Iran. U.S. President Donald Trump said on Truth Social on Tuesday the Houthis were, quote, behaving very badly and purposely driving up the oil prices, end quote. Hundreds of people have reportedly been killed in Yemen since just this August. The UN Human Rights Office says they include at least 54 civilians, half of them children. More than 216,000 people have also been displaced across the country, and suspected cholera cases have tripled in 3 weeks, rising from 217 to 647, according to the UN. Let's finish with on the health front. Why caffeine makes some people buzz and others barely notice. Coffee just doesn't have much of an effect on me, says 20-year-old Emily, who is leaving a cafe in central London at 6 o'clock in the evening. I normally have 2 cups a day and then maybe an energy drink too, and then I can drink Coke all night and feel completely fine. We're all got a friend like Emily, the one who can knock back a double espresso or even an energy drink in the evening and still drift off to sleep an hour or so later. For many people, though, the effects of caffeine can linger for far longer. Why, then, can some people drink coffee before bed and sleep like a baby, while others lie awake staring at the ceiling? Caffeine is by far the most used psychoactive substance in the world. More than 2 billion cups of coffee are drunk each day, and that's before we start talking about cola, energy drinks, plus some chocolate, chewing gum, and sports supplements, which also contain the chemical caffeine. It can make us feel more alert, improve concentration, and stave off tiredness. Too much can cause headaches, jitters, and a racing heart and restless nights. Caffeine doesn't give you extra energy. It helps mask your tiredness, experts say. It does this by blocking the action of adenosine, a chemical that builds up in the brain throughout the day and makes us feel sleepy. After drinking a cup of coffee, it is absorbed into the bloodstream, where it quickly reaches the brain. All this time, it's also being broken down or metabolized by an enzyme in the liver and then flushed out in our urine. That cleanup process can take between 6 and 20 hours, depending on the individual. How quickly the liver can process the caffeine depends on a single gene, known as CYP1A2. Intriguingly, it may be influenced, at least to some extent, by your ancestry. A study published this year found that Europeans and South Americans tend to break down caffeine more quickly on average. Your DNA is far from the whole story. Smoking, but probably not vaping, appear to stimulate the liver to break down caffeine much more quickly. speeding up the process by as much as 65%. That may help to explain why smokers tend to drink more coffee and why people who quit can suddenly find their usual cup feels much stronger than before. Some antibiotics, contraceptive pills, and other prescription medicines can also have the opposite effect, allowing caffeine to stay trapped in the body for longer and prolonging the effects. That's also the case during pregnancy, when hormonal changes suppress liver enzymes that break down caffeine. Then there is the question of tolerance. Regular coffee drinkers become less sensitive to caffeine as the body adapts to the presence of the chemical. If you go without the drink for a few weeks, those adaptations in the brain begin to reverse, meaning the first coffee back might leave you feeling unusually wired or jittery. The NHS advised pregnant women to keep caffeine intake below 200 milligrams per day, about 2 mugs of filtered coffee, as studies have linked it to low birth weight and other complications. For other adults, the key message is moderation, as sensitivity to caffeine varies so much from person to person. That's it for today. We'll be back tomorrow with more news from the BBC World News. Have a great afternoon.
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1: 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And Framingham.
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4: Hello, this is Jane from the Talking Information Center. Today we will be reading from the Wednesday, October 14th, 2026 edition of Reuters News. Ohio's working class voters rethink support for Trump and the Republican Party, by Richard Cowan. From Warren, Ohio, a decade after Republican Donald Trump peeled away working class and union voters who had long been a cornerstone of Democratic support in Ohio, Democrats and labor leaders see an opening to win back some of them in the November 3rd U.S. elections. Now midway through his second term, the president's magic appears to be losing at least some of its stir with blue-collar men and women, as rising prices, the Iran war, and concerns about his rhetoric prompt some voters to reconsider their support. The state's reputation as a leading swing state began to fade in 2016 when Trump won strong support from working-class voters who felt their economic concerns were being heard, helping turn Ohio into a reliably Republican state. Almost overnight, Ohio became rock-solid Republican. Ohio voted for the eventual winner in 14 straight presidential elections from 1964 until 2020. When Democrat Joe Biden won nationally, but Ohio backed Trump. A shift in Ohio towards Democrats could matter in elections that will help determine whether Republicans retain control of Congress in Trump's final 2 years in office or hand new leverage to Democrats over his agenda. The stakes are high in Ohio, where Republicans are defending a U.S. Senate seat and the governor's office. Two House races are rated toss-ups. One in northwestern Ohio has long been held by a Democrat, and the other in northeastern Ohio is Republican held. Trump is not on the ballot this time, but has told supporters to act as if he is. It remains to be seen whether that could end up helping or hindering Republicans running in tough races. Republican Senator John Husted is in a tight competition with Democratic former Senator Sherrod Brown, while Democrat Amy Acton is challenging Republican Vivek Ramaswamy for an open governor's seat. Trump campaigned with Husted and Ramaswamy in Youngstown on Monday to try to energize the Republican base. God knows we didn't vote for this. Paul Ringgold, a 48-year-old steel hauler and pastor of the mostly black congregation at the Shalom Church of God and Christ in the city of Warren, embodies the uncertainty that Democrats hope could help them make inroads with working-class voters. Ringgold voted for Trump for president in 2016, Democrat Joe Biden in 2020, and Trump again in 2024, but said he remains undecided about whom to support for the U.S. Senate, governor, and other offices this year. "I'm in the wilderness trying to find a place," he said. Ringgold said rising fuel and food prices and Trump's combative style have left him questioning some of the choices made by a president he once strongly supported. "God knows we didn't vote for this," he said of inflation. Like several voters interviewed by Reuters, Ringgold also cited Trump's rhetoric. "I wish you would just tone down that rhetoric, that old New York in your face, I got you sucker persona," he said. Early turnout favors Democrats. In early voting that began in Ohio last week, Democrats appear to be more motivated than Republicans. In Trumbull County, home to the city of Warren and many blue-collar jobs, a strong turnout during the first 3 days brought 1,224 Democrats to the polls, 559 Republicans, and 453 with no known political affiliation, according to county data. Paul Srasik, an Ohio-based senior fellow with the Right of Center Hudson Institute, said, "Working class voters, if they're moving at all away from Trump, Brown is a safe landing spot for them because of the former senator's populist record. Trump has done a good job of basically focusing on social issues with our guys," said Arroyo, a United Steelworkers official who engages in contract negotiations and labor relations for the sprawling labor union. "Trump seemed to latch on sort of to the dissatisfaction of where the working man has gone. Pensions go away, plants close, livelihoods they've always known disappear." The problem, he said, is that focusing primarily on hot-button social issues ignores advancing policies that would improve the lives of working people and actually turn them into law. The 50,000 manufacturing jobs in 1990 in the Youngstown-Warren area fell to about 20,000 in 2026, according to the U.S. Bureau of Labor Statistics. In recent years, the Mahoning Valley, long a powerhouse of the steel and automotive industries, has attracted a few new manufacturing plants. Arroyo said the Iran war has boosted domestic oil industry exploration, creating more demand for equipment made of steel. But he acknowledged that the war had also brought higher consumer prices. NLRB dismantling. When Trump began his second term in January of 2025, he promptly fired two Democratic officials at the National Labor Relations Board and left the agency without the quorum required to take actions. That paralysis lasted for nearly a year. Ohio AFL-CIO President Tim Berger cited what he calls Trump's dismantling of the NLRB as having hindered union organizing efforts and made it harder to contest unfair labor practices and secure work contracts with companies. "We were on a path for the first time in my lifetime under the Biden administration for having a national industrial policy," Berger said, "but the Trump administration rolled much of it back. Biden and Congress enacted programs to spur investment in such industries as clean energy and semiconductors. Trump's trade battles with Canada also were unhelpful to labor," he said. Ohio voters remain divided. Bill Callahan, 75, a self-described Democrat from Cortland, said some relatives who once backed Trump are traveling back towards Democrats because they don't like politicians taking money out of their pockets. A part-time warehouse worker from Cortland after a career at General Electric, he said he considered voting for Trump in 2016 but was put off by ethical concerns. Others interviewed by Reuters said higher prices were not enough to change their vote. Joe Scarabino, who co-owns a bait-and-tackle business with his wife, Catherine Nearcorn, said the couple responded to higher fuel costs by raising delivery charges rather than product prices, thus having an impact on fewer customers and small business owners. "We believe our Christian values are more than gas prices," he said. The couple declined to say who they support. Retired coal-fired power plant worker Chuck Burns, 67, of Wellsville, credited Trump with reducing illegal immigration and boosting the value of his retirement investments. "He's done a good job," Burns said. Burns praised Trump's immigration restrictions at the southern border and said his retirement savings have increased in value since Biden left office. Asked what issues worry him in this election season, Burns said, "It's just that Democrats... it's unbelievable some of the stuff that they want to do." Asked to explain, Burns raised transgender issues. "Those poor people, they feel that way. That's fine. That's their business," he said. "The Democrats don't need to incorporate our young kids into that stuff." Inside the booming market for U.S. midterm election bets by Hannah Lang and Michelle Price. Betting on U.S. midterm elections has surged this year on Polymarket and Kalshi, prediction markets that rose to prominence in 2024. They bucked traditional opinion polls in signaling that President Donald Trump would win the presidency. The markets allow traders to buy and sell binary yes or no contracts on an array of race outcomes, such as which party will control Congress and which candidate will win individual races, as well as on questions such as when candidates may drop out. Although election bets remain a small slice of overall trading on prediction markets, some policymakers and public advocacy groups worry they could undermine faith in the integrity of U.S. democracy and provide new avenues for insider trading. Kalshi has suspended a handful of candidates for betting on their own races, while public broadcaster NPR reported in May that campaign staffers were also betting on the races they worked on. Polymarket, Kalshi, and other platforms say their markets help reveal accurate, unbiased information. They also say they are well-equipped to guard against misconduct and routinely refer cases to U.S. authorities. Kalshi blocks election trades by politicians and campaign workers. But most Americans oppose using prediction markets to wager on elections, according to a Reuters Ipsos opinion poll published on Monday. Election prediction markets focus a disruptive new financial technology on our democratic process, said Michelle Kendler-Kretsch, a researcher at the Washington-based Anti-Corruption Data Collective, the ACDC, which has researched betting patterns using data publicly disclosed by the platforms. "This data is bottom-up, not elites-driven," said a Kalshi spokesperson. "Prediction markets are a way to see what people are saying when there's money on the line." Polymarket's election markets have a 98% accuracy rate one day before an election, a company spokesperson said. "We're providing reliable information to a public that is starved for it. We use state-of-the-art surveillance and dedicated detection systems built for political markets." ACDC analyzed more than 21,000 markets on 2026 U.S. congressional midterm elections across Kalshi and Poly Markets international and U.S. platforms through September 30th, comparing them to 463 markets on the 2024 congressional races. This cycle, the number of markets quickly eclipsed 2024 and continued to surge as the election neared. While more congressional seats are covered this cycle, the number of markets for each race has also grown, focusing on more detailed and precise race variables, according to ACDC. Across the markets, traders have bet more than $220 million so far this cycle, compared with $92 million for the entire 2024 cycle, according to ACDC. In 2024, wagers continued even after Election Day as the outcome of some races hung in the balance. In 2024, 71% of election markets were on who would win a race. This cycle, only 16% of markets relate to winners, with a majority, 58%, focused on the margin by which a candidate will win. There are also more markets this cycle on voter turnout for a race. However, the vast majority of overall volume is still wagered on who will win, with many of the more esoteric election markets barely traded, according to Kendler Kretsch. Overall, election bets are highly concentrated. Most of the $220 million in trading volume is on a few races, most notably the Texas Senate race, in which Democratic candidate James Tallarico faces Republican Ken Paxton for an open seat. Traders are also betting heavily on the Senate races in Maine, Michigan, and South Carolina. Data from Polymarket's international platform, which also provides data on accounts or wallets, suggests a few traders dominate election bets. The top 1% of wallets on Polymarket, ranked by trading volume on congressional markets, are responsible for 70% of all congressional betting volume this cycle, according to ACDC. U.S. inflation heats up in September. Fed rate hike this month is back on the table, by Lucia Mutacani. U.S. consumer prices accelerated in September as the cost of gasoline surged, dealing another blow to President Donald Trump and his Republican Party ahead of the November 3rd midterm elections and putting an interest rate increase later this month back on the radar. The Consumer Price Index report from the Labor Department on Wednesday showed a broadening of price pressures beyond energy, raising concerns among economists that underlying inflation could be getting sticky. Financial markets now see the Federal Reserve's interest rate decision this month as a closer call than before the data was released. The report added to surveys this month that showed a further deterioration in consumer sentiment and a plunge in Trump's approval rating, driven by angst over the rising cost of living. A Reuters Ipsos poll showed about 78% of Americans blamed Trump's policies, including tariffs on imports and the Middle East conflict, for rising prices, which are far outpacing wages. The last mile back to target could remain bumpy and keep interest rates elevated, said Jeffrey Roach, chief economist at LPL Financial. The report complicates the Fed's decision this month as the road back to price stability is looking increasingly difficult to navigate. The CPI rose 0.6% last month after climbing 0.4% in August, the Labor Department's Bureau of Labor Statistics said. The increase in the CPI was in line with economists' expectations. A 9.1% surge in gasoline prices accounted for more than half of the increase in the CPI over the month. The U.S.-Israeli war with Iran is driving up prices. Diesel prices have vaulted to record highs, and there are fears that those costs will soon feed through to higher prices at the supermarket. Food prices were unchanged after gaining 0.1% in both July and August. Grocery store prices dipped 0.1% over the month, but rose 1.8% on a year-over-year basis. Beef prices dropped 1% in September, and the cost of dairy and related products eased 0.9%. But prices for non-alcoholic beverages surged 0.9%, while fruits and vegetables cost a half percentage point more. In the 12 months through September, the CPI advanced 3.7% after rising 3.4% in August. Core inflation above expectations. Excluding the volatile food and energy components, the CPI gained 0.3% in September, matched the gain in August. Economists polled by Reuters had forecast the so-called core CPI would rise 0.2%. The core CPI was lifted by a 0.4% increase in the cost of shelter, including hotel and motel rooms. Owner's equivalent rent rose 0.3%. There were increases in the costs of recreation and education. Prices for used cars and trucks increased 0.7%, while airline fares rose 1.2% amid higher jet fuel prices. Apparel prices climbed 0.3%. In the 12 months through September, core CPI inflation increased 2.6% after advancing 2.4% in August. The U.S. Central Bank tracks the Personal Consumption Expenditures Price Index for its 2% inflation target. The core CPI measure is lagging core PCE inflation, which increased 3% in August because of the different weights assigned to the components in the baskets. Financial markets raised the chances of a rate hike at the Fed's October 27 through 28 policy meeting to roughly 52% from about 22% prior to the CPI report. CME Group's FedWatch tool showed the odds of a rate increase this month had diminished following underwhelming payroll gains in September, as well as cooler-than-expected PCE inflation readings for July and August. U.S. Treasury yields were mostly higher while the dollar advanced versus a basket of currencies. U.S. stocks opened lower. The Fed in September raised its overnight benchmark interest rate by 25 basis points to the 3.75% to 4% range, its first hike in 3 years, and flagged further increases in borrowing costs in the months ahead. Economists had expected the Fed to raise rates in December. The September CPI inflation report was keenly awaited by millions of retirees and other Social Security recipients trying to figure out how much their benefits will increase next year. The Social Security Administration announced a 3.6% cost of living adjustment for Social Security and Supplemental Security Income benefits for 2027. The programs benefit older Americans who have retired, as well as the disabled and certain widows, widowers, and children. Street slides as hot CPI data fuels rate hike bets. Chips and banks weigh. Tharunya Lakshmi and Purvi Agarwal. Wall Street's main indices edged lower on Wednesday after a hotter-than-expected inflation report boosted bets of an interest rate hike this month, while investors parsed more big bank earnings. Data showed U.S. consumer prices accelerated in September amid a surge in gasoline costs, leading traders to bolster bets of a rate hike in October. They now see a 46% chance of a quarter point increase compared with a 22% chance before the figures, according to LSEG compiled data. It certainly increases the odds of the Federal Reserve raising rates at the October meeting, but I believe they're not going to because we have never had two rate hikes within 2 months of midterm election, said Sam Stovall, chief investment strategist at CFRA Research. Stovall said given the Fed had taken a hawkish stance on monetary policy, the data makes a December rate hike increasingly likely. Markets also digested another round of bank earnings. Bank of America was down 8.5% after the lender's profit fell in the third quarter as it set aside $1.2 billion to cover regulatory fines, while Morgan Stanley dipped 3.4% despite a rise in quarterly profit. The S&P 500 Banks Index fell 2.4% to its lowest level in over 4 months. Asset manager BlackRock gained 2% after reporting a jump in third quarter profit, helped by higher fees from managing client funds. At 10:09 a.m. Eastern Time, the Dow Jones Industrial Average fell 32.80 points to 51,637 spot 30. The S&P 500 lost 46.65 points to 7,758 spot 80. And the NASDAQ Composite lost 216.7 points to 26,988 spot 31. 7 of the 11 major S&P 500 sectors declined. Sectors considered traditionally defensive rose, with consumer staples and healthcare stocks up 0.9% and 1.7% respectively. The S&P 500 technology index was trading at over two-week lows as chip stocks came under pressure again. They lost ground on Tuesday after reports pointing to progress in chip design by China's CXMT fueled competition concerns. Shares of Intel and Micron fell 2.6% and 1% respectively, while NVIDIA slipped 1.7%. Most Magnificent Seven stocks declined, during Alphabet and Apple, which rose 0.2% and 0.9% respectively. Remarks from Richmond Fed President Tom Barkin and the Fed's Beige Book report on regional economic conditions are also due late in the day. Oil prices edged higher on Wednesday, with Brent crude holding over the $100 a barrel mark after two vessels were struck in the Strait of Hormuz, and Iranian officials told Reuters they were deploying new tactics to target ships. Among individual movers, Liquidia jumped 28% after the drug maker said it settled all six pending lawsuits with United Therapeutics, ensuring uninterrupted access to Yutrepia, a drug used to treat patients with a form of pulmonary hypertension. Declining issues outnumbered advancers by a 5.57-to-1 ratio on the New York Stock Exchange and by a 3.3-to-1 ratio on the NASDAQ. The S&P 500 posted 11 new 52-week highs and 9 new lows, while the NASDAQ composite recorded 16 new highs and 309 new lows. Worldwide to acquire Zola in wedding platform union, sources say, by Abigail Somerville. From New York, the Knot Worldwide has agreed to buy its smaller peer Zola, adding to its portfolio of leading wedding planning brands, according to two people familiar with the deal. The Knot, which is owned by investment firm Permira, helps couples find local wedding vendors and create personalized wedding websites. Zola offers similar services such as wedding and registry sites, invitation design, and guest list management. Zola will continue to operate as a standalone brand within the Knot's portfolio of global brands, the people said. The companies and Permira declined to comment. Financial terms of the deal were not immediately available. The Knot launched in the 1990s, and Permira has been invested in it since 2018. Last year, the company appointed outsider and former Etsy executive Raina Moskowitz as its CEO to help reorganize the business and launch new AI tools in the face of rapid technological transformation. This year, for example, it launched an app within ChatGPT, which it called the first of its kind within the wedding industry. Zola launched in 2013 and raised $100 million in a Series D financing round in 2018 at a reported valuation of around $600 million. That round was led by existing investor Comcast Ventures, with the new investors NBC Universal and Goldman Sachs Investment Partners also participating. Zola's co-founders Shanlin Ma and Nobu Nakaguchi remained significant owners. Zola will become the 14th brand in the Knot's portfolio. The deal is subject to customary closing conditions, including any required regulatory clearances, the people said. OpenAI employee who left for Apple took files about unreleased device, OpenAI alleges, by Stephen Nellis and Deepa Sitharam. From New York, an OpenAI employee who left the ChatGPT maker for Apple sent more than 100 files about an unreleased product to a personal account and later made a presentation about the unreleased product to senior Apple leadership, a new filing in the lawsuit between OpenAI and Apple alleges. In the filing in U.S. federal court in San Jose, California, OpenAI alleged that the presentation happened months ago and that Apple is now making AI products of its own, citing the release of Apple's HomeView product this week. OpenAI is very concerned that its trade secret and confidential information is now circulating inside Apple, where Apple engineers can shape Apple's upcoming products based on OpenAI's confidential and innovative work, OpenAI said in its filing. Apple said it has policies and procedures in place to ensure new employees do not use confidential information from previous employers, and that it has found no evidence to support OpenAI's allegations. The document filed on Tuesday is part of an ongoing trade secret dispute filed by Apple earlier this year, in which it alleged employees of the iPhone maker learned that it has found no evidence to support OpenAI's allegations. The document filed on Tuesday is part of an ongoing trade secret dispute filed by Apple earlier.

U.S. President Donald Trump has made no secret of his desire to exert control over the country's upcoming midterm elections. He has urged Republicans to nationalize voting, pressed for restrictions on mail-in ballots, and deployed federal law enforcement to pursue discredited fraud claims. At a Republican Party convention in September, he called on supporters to cheat like hell, whether they're registered or not. All of that raises a question. If Trump wanted to follow through, could the president disrupt the election? And how? To answer that question, Reuters interviewed more than 50 election officials, voting experts, and election lawyers, and reviewed Trump's public statements, court filings, and actions by federal agencies. Their assessments point to a range of scenarios outlined in which the administration could test the boundaries of federal authority. To be sure, the U.S. Constitution gives states broad authority over election administration, and courts have reinforced that power by blocking many of Trump's initiatives. Election officials generally expect those guardrails to hold, citing rulings since the 2020 election that favored states seeking to retain control over elections. Recently, courts ruled against administration efforts to restrict mail-in voting and access confidential voter roll data. Still, election officials across the country are taking the possibility of disruption seriously. Reuters previously reported that many are preparing for potential federal interference in November's elections, which will determine control of the U.S. Congress and many key state offices. Many said the greatest risk may not be any single intervention changing an election outcome, but a series of investigations, legal challenges, and disputes over voting that could disrupt certification of the results, undermine public confidence, and throw close races into turmoil. The White House says its goal is to safeguard election integrity and voting security. Responding to Reuters' questions about the scenarios outlined in this article, White House spokesperson Lauren Biss accused Democrats of undermining confidence in U.S. elections by opposing the Save America Act, which would require proof of citizenship to register to vote and photo identification to cast a ballot. "President Trump is absolutely right," said Biss. "We fix this now or we lose our country." The legislation stalled in the Republican-controlled Congress. Trump has a long history of challenging election outcomes and encouraging supporters to contest results he views as unfavorable. After losing in 2020 to Joe Biden, he asked Georgia's top election official to find enough votes to reverse his loss in the state and urged supporters to attend a rally on January 6th that preceded the storming of the U.S. Capitol. Trump has denied responsibility for the violence, saying he told supporters to march peacefully and patriotically, and that his remarks were a protected speech. More recently, his administration has launched probes involving election offices in several battleground states, scaled back programs intended to guard against cyber attacks and foreign election interference, and unsuccessfully sued states that refused to provide sensitive voter data. Reuters distilled the views of election officials and experts into 9 scenarios they see as the most significant potential flashpoints before and after Election Day. Trump alleges election fraud or compromised voting machines. For years, Trump has cast doubt on election results he dislikes, often alleging fraud without proving it in court. Election officials and experts are bracing for similar claims during the midterms. Many fraud claims follow familiar patterns. Claims that non-citizens voted illegally, voting machines were manipulated, election workers tampered with ballots, or late-counted votes were suspicious. Such allegations can spread quickly, even if later disproved, and provide fodder for challenges. In June, Trump alleged without evidence that California's election system was rigged after his preferred candidate for governor and Los Angeles mayor appeared headed for defeat. Trump and his allies have long promoted debunked claims that fraud cost him the 2020 election, including allegations that foreign or domestic enemies accessed voting systems to alter votes.

0: votes and accusations that Georgia election workers secretly counted bogus ballots. Georgia investigators found no wrongdoing, but the claims fueled harassment of election workers and efforts to overturn Trump's loss in the state. Voting machines have also become a frequent target. Since last year, some Trump allies have urged the president to ban them, arguing they are inherently unreliable and vulnerable to manipulation, and calling instead for hand counts, which election experts say are less efficient and less secure. The White House says the measures it promotes are designed to improve election security, arguing that concerns raised after the 2020 election prompted reviews of voting processes, data security, and voter registration practices across multiple states. Independent researchers and government agencies acknowledge that voting systems, like other critical infrastructure, contain vulnerabilities, but there's been no evidence those flaws have been exploited to alter votes. Pressuring election officials to change or cancel results. Trump or his administration could pressure election officials, legislators, or other state authorities to reject certified results or delay certification based on allegations of fraud or foreign interference, some election experts say. They point to Trump's efforts after the 2020 election as a potential roadmap. In a call with Georgia Secretary of State Brad Raffensperger, Trump urged him to find 11,780 votes, the number needed to overturn his loss in the state. Raffensperger, a Republican, refused. In the weeks after his defeat, Trump's lawyers and allies also pressured state lawmakers in Michigan, Arizona, and Pennsylvania as part of a wider effort to overturn the election, according to the bipartisan House committee that investigated the January 6th attack on the Capitol. The White House has said Trump is committed to ensuring Americans have full confidence in the administration of elections and that the executive branch has authority to ensure states comply with federal election laws. The apprehension about election interference is heightened by the rise in the number of state officials who have embraced Trump's false claims that the 2020 election was stolen. State Street Action, which tracks candidates who challenge the legitimacy of U.S. elections, says such officials now hold at least one statewide office with election oversight authority in 20 states, up from 17 in the previous election cycle. Seizing ballots or voting equipment. Some election officials are also uneasy about the potential seizure of voting records and equipment. With a court-approved warrant or a subpoena, federal agents could seize or demand ballots, voting machines, or election records, potentially disrupting vote counts, breaking the chain of custody of election materials, and delaying certification. There's a very good reason why we have strict chains of custody in our elections, and it's because if you cast a ballot, you want to know that it's protected and that it will be counted accurately, said Kathy Buchvar, a former Democratic Secretary of State in Pennsylvania, who now heads Athena Strategies, a group working to strengthen voting rights. In January, Federal Bureau of Investigation agents raided election offices in Fulton County, Georgia, seizing hundreds of boxes of 2020 election records after Trump officials revived previously debunked claims of irregularities. Gary Restaino, U.S. attorney in Arizona during the Biden administration, said that raid was an off-the-wall departure from longstanding Justice Department practice and a lesson that things can happen really quickly and take a long time to unwind. Justice Department spokesperson Kirsten Pelz said a federal magistrate judge found probable cause for the Fulton County warrant and that another court declined to return the seized materials. This is the epitome of regular investigative practice, she said. An FBI spokesman said the agency followed proper procedures. Some officials also point to Trump's own statements. In January, Trump told the New York Times he ordered the National Guard to seize voting machines in swing states after his 2020 loss. Federal election monitors interfere with voting. The Justice Department plans to deploy 1,000 federal election monitors in the midterms, the largest number in its history, and nearly double the 590 deployed in the 2024 election. Assistant Attorney General Harmy Dillon has said their goal is to ensure nothing funky is happening and that people are able to vote. The Justice Department has long sent monitors to polling places to assess compliance with civil rights and voting laws, such as requirements to help vote with disabilities. Election officials and voting rights advocates say recent events have raised questions about whether monitors could go beyond that traditional role. They point to Wyoming, where Republican Governor Mark Gordon objected after Justice Department monitors sought to interview voters and inspect voting equipment in Laramie County during the August primary. Election officials denied the requests. Justice Department spokesperson Kirsten Pelz disputed that the monitors acted improperly and said Dillon recently held a cordial and helpful meeting with Gordon and other Wyoming officials. Amy Edmonds, a spokesperson for Gordon, said the meeting was a cordial and helpful, but that concerns about the monitor's actions remained. Both parties agreed to disagree, she said. Pelz said monitors will observe the midterms, protect voters' rights, and ensure compliance with federal law, and that lawful voters don't have anything to fear from the effort. In Michigan, where a closely watched U.S. Senate race could help determine control of the chamber, state election officials said they will ensure federal monitors remain within legal limits. Any member of the public can come into a polling location and observe the election process, and that is what we will allow DOJ to do. We're not going to allow them to do more than that, said Agogo Edevbi, Michigan's Democratic Deputy Secretary of State. ICE presence near polling sites. Some election officials and legal experts see federal immigration enforcement as another wild card, fearing it could become entangled with election administration and depressed turnout, particularly in immigrant communities and Democratic-leaning areas. Sending armed federal agents directly to polling places would likely violate federal laws, according to legal experts, though agencies such as U.S. Immigration and Customs Enforcement could conduct law enforcement operations in nearby areas. Homeland Security Secretary Mark Wayne Mullen recently declined to rule out ICE activity at polling locations, saying at a September news conference in New York City that immigration agents could be deployed if there is a threat to that polling place or if we're serving a warrant. A Homeland Security spokesperson said ICE is not planning operations targeting polling locations, but that agents could be deployed to assist local law enforcement in the event of a major incident, regardless of where it occurs. Troops at polling places. Some legal experts view the possible deployment of military forces as among the most dramatic and potentially unlawful election scenarios. Trump could seek to invoke the Insurrection Act, which gives the president broad power to address riots and other domestic crises, claiming that left-wing activists interfered with the election or that state officials allowed non-citizens to vote. Stationing troops near polling places or in surrounding communities could depress turnout, particularly in areas with lots of Democrats, and trigger immediate legal challenges, according to the election officials and legal experts. The Insurrection Act provides an exception to a federal law forbidding military involvement in domestic law enforcement. Yet even under those circumstances, other federal law forbid troops from deploying to polling locations, interfering with election administration, or intimidating voters. Asked by PBS News in May whether he would send the military or immigration agents to voting locations in November, Trump said he would, quote, do anything necessary to make sure we have honest elections, end quote. A White House spokesperson did not address the issue in response to questions from Reuters. In an August letter to a Democratic U.S. Senator, General Dan Kane, chairman of the Joint Chiefs of Staff, said the military had no plans to send troops to polling places or seize election materials. I have neither received nor anticipate receiving any unlawful order related to such a deployment, he wrote. Emergency declaration. Some Trump allies have urged him to consider the dramatic step of declaring a national emergency or alleged voter fraud or foreign election interference, arguing that doing so could provide a basis for greater federal involvement in how votes are counted, including requiring hand counts. Trump has declined to rule out the idea. Many legal experts say a national emergency declaration would not give the president constitutional authority to take over the administration of elections, which is largely a state responsibility. But they warn that an attempt to do so could trigger confusion, litigation, and delays in certifying results while courts determine the limits of presidential power. In a Time magazine interview published in October, Trump left open the possibility of declaring a national emergency related to the 2026 midterms. "I don't rule anything out or in," he said. Asked about concerns that the administration could invoke emergency powers in connection with the election, the White House did not directly address the scenario. Instead, spokesperson Lauren Bisse defended the administration's election security agenda, arguing that voter ID requirements and efforts to prevent non-citizen voting are needed to strengthen public confidence in elections. Federal investigations and charges against election officials. Trump's Justice Department sent letters in July to every state's chief election official warning that state and local election administrators could face prosecution if federal authorities conclude they knowingly allowed non-citizens to vote or failed to take adequate steps to keep them off voter rolls. Election officials from both parties have characterized the warnings as baseless intimidation, but say they are prepared to respond if federal authorities move forward with investigations or prosecutions. "You can stop threatening your friends in Idaho," James Craig, a lawyer in the office of Idaho's Republican Attorney General, in a July 10th letter to Justice Department officials that his office shared with Reuters. Noting the conservative state's support for the administration's policies, Craig added, "Idaho has taken a leading role in ensuring that its voter registration list is purged of non-citizens." The letters were sent to remind election officials of their obligations under federal law to maintain accurate voter rolls, Assistant Attorney General Harmeet Dhillon said in a statement to Reuters. "This is not about administrative errors. It's about knowing failures to act." Still, investigations alone can carry consequences, some election officials said. Responding to subpoenas, document demands, and interviews could consume the time and resources of already stretched election offices. Congress refuses to see election winners. Trump could pressure Republican leaders in Congress to use procedural maneuvers to delay or challenge the seating of Democratic candidates in close races, attempting to keep a Republican majority while legal disputes play out in court, according to election law experts. Many legal scholars, however, consider it unlikely that congressional leaders could simply refuse to seat duly certified winners. The debate focuses largely on a hypothetical scenario in which House Speaker Mike Johnson replaces the House clerk with a Trump ally who delays recognizing Democratic victors. The clerk is elected by the House as its administrative manager and responsible for recognizing new members elected by the states, but the speaker can dismiss the clerk at any time and appoint an acting replacement. Still, many election law scholars say the clerk has a statutory duty to recognize candidates certified by states, and that courts would likely intervene if that duty were ignored. The greater concern, they say, is that unresolved election disputes or delayed certifications could leave seats unfilled when the new Congress convenes on January 3rd. In a narrowly divided House, even a small number of unfilled seats could influence the election of the Speaker and temporarily affect control of the chamber while legal challenges are resolved. The most likely result, one legal analysis concluded, would not be a successful overturning of election results, but significant confusion and political turmoil. Taylor Halsey, a spokesperson for Speaker Johnson, dismissed such scenarios as speculative, saying that Johnson had successfully presided over the seating of a new Congress in January 2025. How states safeguard ballots and voting equipment. A fundamental tenet of election administration is ensuring votes cannot be changed or manipulated between the time they are cast and the time they are counted. And states employ multiple safeguards to protect the chain of custody for every ballot. Voting and tabulation machines are tested before each election to ensure they are secure and functioning properly. At least 47 states test every machine, while the others test a sample, according to New York University's Brennan Center for Justice, a voting rights organization. In nearly every state, those tests are conducted publicly. Once testing is complete, machines are typically secured with tamper-evident seals and stored in locked facilities until voting begins. Many jurisdictions also maintain paper ballots in case machines malfunction, and in some cases, for any voter who prefers them. Like voting equipment, ballots are generally kept in secure containers and tracked whenever they are moved between polling locations, election offices, and vote counting centers, according to the Brennan Center. Mail-in ballots also are typically protected by multiple layers of security, such as video surveillance of drop boxes, requirements that bipartisan or two-person teams collect and transport ballots, and chain of custody records that track when ballots are moved or accessed. Most states also require signature verification on mail-in ballots, and most also offer ballot tracking so voters can confirm their ballot was received. Nearly all votes cast in the United States, 98% in fact, generate a paper record that can be used to verify electronic vote totals, according to the Brennan Center. Diesel deal opens the way for more Russia-U.S. cooperation, Kremlin envoy says. From Moscow, a U.S.-Russia deal on supplies of Russian diesel can pave the way for further economic cooperation between the two countries, Kremlin envoy Kirill Dmitriev said on Wednesday, adding that Moscow would overcome any sanctions-related difficulties to ensure the fuel was delivered. U.S. President Donald Trump said last Friday that he and Russian counterpart Vladimir Putin had reached an agreement for Russia to release supplies of diesel to the United States and global markets. Trump is keen to lower U.S. diesel prices ahead of November 3rd's U.S. midterm elections. The deal, which required Trump to lift some U.S. sanctions that he himself had imposed against Russia, was strongly criticized by Ukrainian President Vladimir Zelensky and European officials. Dmitriev said the deal could serve as a model for further ones and that Russia intended to continue its economic engagement with the U.S. It's not just about the diesel deal. There are many other opportunities for economic and investment cooperation with the U.S. that benefit Russia, the United States, and global markets alike, he told reporters. The Kremlin has repeatedly said it sees potential for profitable cooperation with the United States across a range of economic areas, including energy and minerals, expressing regret that Washington has previously made such deals conditional on ending the war in Ukraine. Dmitriev said Russia would continue to engage with the U.S. on economic and investment projects and keep explaining, using concrete examples, the American sanctions primarily hurt the American people and American farmers. Italian Prime Minister Giorgia Meloni said on Wednesday that the diesel deal was a very risky choice that ran counter to efforts to force Putin to sit down and negotiate a peace deal with Ukraine. Ukraine's Zelensky says it is painful when Trump chooses a different side. From London, Ukrainian President Volodymyr Zelensky said in an interview on Wednesday that it was painful when Donald Trump took another side in Ukraine's ongoing war with Russia after the U.S. president said Zelensky should be replaced. Zelensky told Piers Morgan, uncensored, "It's painful when President Trump chooses one side, not our side." He also said he was okay with Trump being in the middle of Ukraine and Russia, but added, "If you are in the middle, you have to stay in the middle." Added if he felt betrayed by Trump, who at the weekend called for Ukraine to get a new president, having agreed to lift sanctions on Russian diesel exports, Zelensky replied, "Really, yes, but it's a little bit more complicated than just my emotions or my feelings. It's a pity we are losing a strong partner," he added. Zelensky also said, "We are not selling our country. It's not about business for us. It's our life, and this is our country." As Wall Street banks finance and adopt AI, risks mount on both fronts. Wall Street's biggest banks want to ride the AI wave without getting caught in its undertow, as the promise of a lucrative infrastructure boom collides with questions over returns and new security threats. Executives at the largest U.S. banks this week discussed the risks of AI agents acting on customers' behalf and the uncertainty surrounding demand for the capital and computing power needed to fuel the technology's rapid growth. While we're proud of the privileged position we play in the AI investment cycle, no one knows how the demands for capital and compute will evolve as the broader AI ecosystem matures, Goldman CEO David Solomon said on a call with analysts. Citigroup CEO Jane Fraser does not believe that higher rates will slow down the investment in the AI infrastructure. "We're not seeing a slowdown in investment in the broader AI ecosystem. There's simply not enough compute, she said, referring to the processing power needed to develop and run AI models supported by chips and data centers. The scale of investment in AI infrastructure is unprecedented. Big tech has committed billions to building data centers, the backbone of the computing capacity needed to train and run generative AI models. For Wall Street, the build-out offers a chance to finance one of the biggest investment cycles in decades." Bank of America CEO Brian Moynihan said the enormous amount of AI capital investment is important for the lender's investment-grade debt and leveraged finance businesses. Yet the financing opportunity hinges on several unknowns, from whether demand for computing power will keep pace with the industry's ambitious expansion plans to the returns data center projects can generate and the potential for local opposition. The AI investment cycle has become a complicated macroeconomic force in its own right, Wells Fargo CEO Charlie Scharf told analysts on a post-earnings call. He added that the build-up presents both opportunities and risks, given the significant leverage used to finance it and upward pressure on prices in some industries and supply chains. Elevated interest rates that stay higher for longer or rise further could increase financing costs for data center projects, squeeze returns, and make it more expensive for borrowers to service debt. Morgan Stanley Chief Financial Officer Sharon Yeshaya said in an interview with Reuters that the bank was very discerning about the types of risks it was taking. "What you worry about is that peers and other firms allow for a loosening of credit standards, and that's kind of what creates the issue. We're very focused on making sure that we're not involved in those types of transactions." The bank CEO, Ted Pick, told analysts the involvement in AI financing is existential for Morgan Stanley. Beyond financing the build-out, banks are deploying AI in hopes of cutting costs and boosting productivity, but the financial payoff remains difficult to quantify. If those gains in productivity and lower costs do not arrive by the end of the year, investors will begin to question the hype of AI, Brian Mulberry, chief market strategist at Zacks Investment Management, said. At the same time, AI agents introduce new security challenges as they gain the ability to act autonomously. The technology is also adding to the threat posed by external cyber attackers. J.P. Morgan CEO Jamie Dimon said that the lender is developing tools to navigate agentic AI risk.
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2: Here's the forecast for the Boston and South Shore area on the Talking Information Center from the National Weather Service. For today, partly sunny, temperatures in the mid-70s. Clear overnight, temperatures dropping to the lower 50s. Thursday, sunny, temperatures near 60. The sun rose this morning at 6:56, setting at 6:05 this evening. Stay tuned for more heading your way next on the Talking Information Center.
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10: Hi, this is Brian, and we are reading The Hill for Wednesday, October 14. The story, Surprise Russia Diesel Deal, spurned by growing number of GOP senators. A growing number of Senate Republicans are criticizing President Trump's surprise deal with Russian President Vladimir Putin to import 2.2 million tons of Russian diesel into the U.S. market. At least 8 Republican senators have expressed public concerns over the deal, which would pave the way for the United States to import hundreds of thousands of metric tons of Russian diesel over the next 2 months. Trump declared on Truth Social that the highly successful discussion with Putin will result in rapidly falling diesel prices, but Republican senators are warning the impact on the economy will be negligible, while voicing skepticism about whether it will materialize at all. GOP Senators Mitch McConnell of Kentucky, John Cornyn of Texas, and Alan Armstrong of Oklahoma on Tuesday joined other GOP senators critical of the diesel deal by signing a letter to Trump calling it a gift to our adversary and a betrayal of our allies. The bipartisan letter, which Senators Tom Tillis of North Carolina, Susan Collins of Maine, and Lisa Murkowski of Alaska also signed, urged Trump to rescind the deal and predicted it would have a negligible impact on fuel prices. The deal you struck with President Vladimir Putin on October 9th will not achieve just ends, nor will it benefit Americans, they warned, predicting that lifting sanctions on Russian diesel only provides Putin with more fuel to finance his war machine and enables Russia to continue its brutal attacks on Ukrainian civilians. Democratic Senators Richard Blumenthal of Connecticut, Gene Shaheen of New Hampshire, Dick Durbin of Illinois, Sheldon Whitehouse of Rhode Island, Jack Reed of Rhode Island, and Chris Coons of Delaware also signed the letter. The lawmakers warned that allowing U.S. dollars to flow to Russia would undoubtedly finance its desired war of attrition and advance its security cooperation with China, Iran, and North Korea. They said the funding could even endanger service members operating overseas in support of Operation Epic Fury, referring to the military conflict with Iran. The Middle East Institute in June reported that Moscow has provided Tehran with satellite targeting data for strikes on U.S. forces. Russia also has provided Iran with fiber optic drone technology and amplified Iranian propaganda, it said. I wasn't overly delighted with the deal on diesel, and I think there's not a very high likelihood that it will actually be consummated and enacted. Senate Armed Services Committee Chair Roger Wicker, Republican of Mississippi, said at the Warsaw Security Forum, I think there's a much better way in the near term to lower energy prices and also to provide some security. Economic experts say Trump's deal to immediately import 2.2 million tons of Russian diesel would supply less than a day's worth of the nation's diesel consumption. The announced release of fuel is a drop in the bucket in terms of U.S. domestic demand, and even less in terms of global demand. It may not even be new supply on the global market. Russian product often gets out, said Neil Mahoney, an economics professor at Stanford University. Any energy economist would agree that it would have a negligible impact on the prices we face domestically, and we're seeing that right now in the markets. Prices for diesel haven't really noticeably decreased since the announcement, he said. The national average price of diesel is now $6.28 per gallon, about 25 cents lower than the high mark of $6.53 per gallon in September. A former senior Republican Senate staffer said the deal came as a shocking development without a clear strategic plan for the United States. The Russia diesel deal makes no sense politically. It won't bring down fuel prices before the midterms and only reminds voters that Trump hasn't ended the Ukraine war as he said he would down day one, the former senior GOP aide said. The aide said Republican senators are now paying a political price for not pushing back harder against Trump earlier this year when he launched the conflict against Iran without prior consultation or advance notification with members of Congress. The Iran war is what sent fuel prices soaring, and they are toxic for the Republican brand going into the midterms, the former senior GOP aide said. Senate Republicans have only themselves to blame for failing to ask questions back in February about the war and about who the hell convinced the president it was a good idea to go there with no endgame, the source added. The Hill has reached out to the White House for comment. Collins Murkowski Tillis and Senator John Curtis, Republican of Utah, issued a joint statement with Democratic colleagues on Sunday, notifying Trump that Congress explicitly banned Russian energy imports in 2022 to prevent American dollars from financing Putin's brutal war against Ukraine. The senators argued that Trump's decision to allow Russian diesel imports into the United States ran directly counter to the 2022 law because the president failed to consult with Congress or submit any explanation to justify its decision as required by statute. Few Republican senators are speaking up to defend the deal, though one Trump ally, Senator Bill Hagerty of Tennessee, told reporters Tuesday at the Capitol that Trump is putting the nation first. I think that the president's got energy security and economic security front of mind right now. He's focused on Americans first, Hagerty said. Pressed on whether the decision to allow an estimated $400 million in new revenue to flow to Russia is wise at a time when Russian forces continue to strike Ukrainian energy infrastructure and civilian targets, Hagerty noted other sanctions remain in place. Certainly, we've got a number of sanctions in place and a number of efforts to bring Putin into alignment, he said. Ukrainian President Volodymyr Zelensky on Monday said Russia violated a ceasefire by striking at least six energy targets across Ukraine. He warned that allowing Russia to collect more revenue from energy sales would fund its war machine. The Republican senators who signed the bipartisan letter to Trump on Tuesday urged him to withdraw the Treasury Department's general license to allow Russia diesel imports into the country and instead use the authorities under the Lindsey O. Graham Sanctioning Russia and Iran Act to tighten sanctions on countries that buy Russian energy products. Those authorities require you to apply economic pressure on Russia and the chief enablers of its war, in particular China, and therefore enhance your negotiating position to bring a swift end to this ruinous conflict, they wrote. The story: Trump rejects international election monitors, breaking two-decade tradition. President Trump is breaking a more than two-decade-long tradition of welcoming a key group of international election observers to monitor the midterm contest, drawing criticism for discouraging democratic transparency. The U.S. has routinely invited election observers from the Organization for Security and Cooperation in Europe, or OSCE, to observe and report on midterm and presidential contests since 2002. Election observers are carried out. Observations are carried out by the OSCE's Office for Democratic Institutions and Human Rights, or ODIHR. Trump's decision puts the U.S. in the same basket as the isolated autocratic regimes of Belarus and Russia. Those countries have also rejected international observers, and their most recent elections were widely condemned as a sham. The U.S. is one of the 57 members of the OSCE, an international body created after the Cold War to promote democracy and human rights in post-Soviet states. The U.S. hosting OSCE election observers is viewed as an important signal of transparency that encourages countries with more vulnerable democracies to open up their elections to observation and monitoring. The Trump administration's decision not to invite international observers to the United States is deeply anti-ethical to the spirit of freedom, democracy, and transparency that defines our elections, Senator Jeanne Shaheen, Democrat of New Hampshire, the outgoing ranking member of the Senate Foreign Relations Committee, said in a statement. I urge the Trump administration to respect the role of independent election observers and ensure that the United States holds itself to the same standards that we would expect of any other democracy. Shaheen is also a member of the Helsinki Commission, an independent organization led by members of Congress and housed on Capitol Hill that monitors OSCE compliance in member states. The election monitoring mission of the OSCE's Human Rights Office, the ODIHR, does not have any enforcement mechanisms, and it does not determine whether an election is legitimate. Its purpose is to assess the election environment and make recommendations to bring it more in line with OSCE commitments on democratic standards. No other nation has done more to advance the cause of human freedom and representative government. American elections will be administered, participated in, and observed by American citizens, White House spokesperson Laura Biss said in response to a question about why the Trump administration withheld an invitation to the OSCE. The Trump administration's decision is regrettable. The ODIHR and the OSCE Parliamentary Assembly said in a statement last month. After more than two decades in which the United States has welcomed OSCE observers to its federal elections, this decision represents a significant departure from an established democratic practice. Pere Joan Pons, president of the OSCE Parliamentary Assembly, said, despite its long history, the OSCE election monitoring mission is a little obscure even among lawmakers and staff on Capitol Hill. But the fact that the Trump administration knew of the practice and made a point to block election monitors is a red flag, said Representative Steve Cohen, Democrat of Tennessee, the House's ranking member on the Helsinki Commission. I think Trump doesn't want any observers at all because I think he's got some hijinks that he's going to lay on the nation on Election Day. Cohen, who is retiring from Congress at the end of this term, after his seat was redistricted, told The Hill, I think this is a tip. When you say you don't want the OSC observers, that means there's something you don't want to observe. Likewise, Senator Sheldon Whitehouse, Democrat of Rhode Island, the Senate's ranking member on the Helsinki Commission, called the absence of OSC observers a warning sign for democracy in a statement to The Hill. The OSCE has been observing American elections for over 20 years and has been welcomed by administrations of both parties, including Trump 1.0, he said. Booting the OSCE monitors is a warning sign for democracy that puts the U.S. in the company of Russia and Belarus. Senator Roger Wicker, Republican of Mississippi, and Representative Joe Wilson, Republican of South Carolina, the chair and co-chair of the Helsinki Commission, did not respond to multiple requests for comment. Trump's critics are concerned that the president is laying the groundwork to disrupt or dispute election returns that don't favor Republican candidates in the same vein of his rejection of his 2020 election loss to former President Biden. A defining characteristic of a strong, secure democracy is its willingness to subject the electoral processes to independent scrutiny, read a statement from the Democracy Renewal Group. The organization was founded by about 200 former U.S. Agency for International Development staff members who were purged by the Trump administration's gutting of the agency and other democracy and governance professionals and consultants. Democracy Renewal Group condemned the exclusion of election monitors. If this decision stands, the United States will join a notorious group of countries too threatened by independent scrutiny to invite observers, Russia, Belarus, and Yugoslavia, under Slobodan Milosevic in 2000, the group wrote. State officials, mostly Democrats, are preparing for and thinking about any way the Trump administration could try to assert federal control over state-administered elections, according to a report on VoteBeat.org, a nonpartisan news site reporting on elections and voting. Their concerns include the possibility of immigration officers being dispatched to polling stations and federal attempts to seize ballots. The Supreme Court's decision last month to block Trump from implementing an executive order, widely criticized as restricting Americans' access to mail-in voting, was celebrated by voting rights advocates and Democrats. Representative Joe Morrell, Democrat of New York, a member of the Committee on House Administration, which has oversight on federal elections, said he is talking with election officials about preparing to challenge any attempts by the Trump administration to disenfranchise American voters. I don't want to overreact to the president, but yes, we are doing draft pleadings, he said in an interview with MS Now. We're talking to lawyers all over this country. We're prepared, but people should have confidence and should go out and vote. The story: Trump Vance signal unease with Hegseth's public execution plan. The White House has signaled a potential reversal of course after Defense Secretary Pete Hegseth announced plans to live stream the firing squad execution of former Army Major Nadal Hassan, the 2009 Fort Hood shooter, prompting bipartisan outcry. President Trump has publicly sent mixed signals on the plan, while privately telling one confidant it might not happen, Axios reported on Monday. Trump has given his enthusiastic endorsement for executing Hassan by firing squad, but said he wasn't involved in that decision to live stream the December 3 execution. On Saturday, Trump told reporters he would make a decision ultimately on what to do. There are two thoughts: don't show it and show it, because you know by showing it, maybe other people won't be doing what he did, the president said, so I'll make a decision ultimately. I know what the military would like to do, but we'll make a decision. Asked on Tuesday whether he had decided, Trump replied, we're looking at it. Hassan killed 13 people and injured 32 others when he opened fire at Fort Hood, Texas in November 2009. The incident is the deadliest mass shooting on a U.S. military installation. Vice President Vance offered a more definite tone when he told reporters Friday he will not watch the execution should it be live streamed, even stating, I don't know that that's actually going to happen. And House Speaker Mike Johnson, Republican of Louisiana, a top defender of the administration, said he would not watch such a live stream and intended to warn the White House against the idea. The concern would be that it would create a video that would be a recruiting tool for future terrorists, Johnson said in a CBS News interview that aired over the weekend, adding, I need to tell the White House what some of my colleagues think about that, and not everybody's in favor of the idea. The comments taken together reflect a deep unease inside and outside the administration over Hegseth's plan even as they support the death sentence. Hegseth first announced the idea Wednesday aboard the USS Abraham Lincoln in San Diego, telling far-right podcaster Jack Posobiec, "We'll make sure that people are able to watch it, that it's public, because people need to understand that there's serious consequences for these types of things." Within the Army and Pentagon, the news came as a surprise to many, with questions still swirling as to how and where the execution would be live-streamed, given there are regulations about who can watch a military execution. Also unclear is which soldiers would be selected to fire on Hassan, as well as the optics around showing the firing squad death of an immobilized 56-year-old man in a wheelchair. Hassan was paralyzed in the Fort Hood shooting when others seeking to neutralize him shot him four times. Lawmakers from both sides of the aisle decried the idea as beneath American values and akin to public executions in authoritarian nations such as Iran and North Korea. They also warned it could inspire extremists or turn the convicted mass murderer into a martyr. Senator Lisa Murkowski, Republican of Alaska, on Friday urged Hegseth to reverse the decision, writing on the social platform X, "She would expect this from terrorists and dictators, but not here in America." Senator Tom Tillis, Republican of North Carolina, has called the plan beyond disgusting, while Representative Austin Scott, Republican of Georgia, said live streaming executions is what jihadists do. And Senator Kevin Cramer, Republican of North Dakota, echoed Johnson's warning that the live stream could fuel radicalization. Even survivors of the Fort Hood shooting have questioned Hegseth's decision to live stream Hassan's death. Julia Wilson, a former Defense Department civilian employee, told Fox News Digital on Monday that she wants to be there when the convicted shooter is executed, but worries about broadcasting it. "I'm kind of shocked that they're going to go so far as to televise it," said Wilson. "Unfortunately, some children may end up seeing that. That doesn't need to see something like that." Senator Sergeant Alonzo Lunsford, who was shot seven times in the Fort Hood attack, said Monday on News Nation's Katie Pavlich Tonight that while he's excited about the firing squad, he has an issue with children potentially seeing it. "The young minds are not in a position to process seeing a horrific act," Lunsford said. "It's not for everybody's eyes. It's not a thing where we're going to have a tailgate, because as a country, as a people, we're better than that." Department of Homeland Security Secretary Mark Wayne Mullen appears to be one of the few administration officials to support a live stream killing, telling CBS News' Face the Nation on Sunday that no one has to watch it and that Trump is restoring American values. Should Hassan be executed in December, it would mark the military's first execution in six decades. The story: Musk steps back into politics with redefined D.C. role. Elon Musk is jumping back into the political fray, reviving his role as a massive election spender and technology leader with a seat at the table again in Washington. Following a brief hiatus from President Trump's orbit last year, Musk's latest appearance in D.C. and influx of election cash signals he still has an appetite for politics and policy involvement, despite suggesting earlier this year he could pull back political involvement. Musk's recent election spending makes him the largest campaign donor of 2026 as he tries to give Republicans a boost ahead of the midterms. And while he isn't serving as Trump's advisor anymore, he is increasingly appearing alongside the president at high-stakes events and took on a new leadership role for a Pentagon project. "Nothing brings people together like a common enemy, and it's election season," a GOP strategist Chris Johnson told The Hill. Musk's uptick in spending made headlines Monday when a spokesperson for his America PAC confirmed the technology executive gave $276 million to several Republican super PACs and organizations over the past 3 months. The latest donations, first reported by the New York Times, bring Musk's contributions to $366 million this election cycle. if Democrats take control of Washington and win key gubernatorial and attorney general races this November, then America risks becoming a socialist, woke, and borderless country, Andrew Romeo, a spokesperson for America PAC, said in a statement to The Times and confirmed by The Hill. Those robust investments have allowed the GOP apparatus to get its message out so Republicans can have a fighting chance to defy history, Romeo added. With less than a month before the midterm elections, Republicans are facing an uphill battle to keep their razor-thin majorities in Congress. The nation's top election analysts have shifted projections for dozens of House seats in recent weeks, almost all in Democrats' favor. He is analyzing the political climate right now, and he sees that he can have an impact. Brendan Steinhauser, a Texas-based Republican strategist and CEO of the Alliance for Secure AI, said, adding, if you ask most Republicans about Musk's donations, it would be welcome. After years of staying out of politics, Musk quickly became one of the Republican Party's top supporters in the 2024 election, pouring hundreds of millions into Trump's re-election campaign. He joined the then-candidate on the trail and later led Trump's cost-cutting effort, known as the Department of Government Efficiency, or DOGE, becoming a near-constant presence at Mar-a-Lago, cabinet meetings, and the Oval Office. While Trump and Musk stood behind DOGE's mission, the project drew controversy across many months for its sweeping job and funding cuts across the federal government. Musk departed the White House in late May 2025 on what seemed like good terms after his special government employee status expired, but days later, he and Trump clashed in a public blowout, ending at least temporarily their close alliance. In the aftermath, it was unclear how Musk felt about the GOP, and at one point, the billionaire tried to launch a third party. He eventually paused plans for this, stepping away from politics and returning focus to his various tech ventures. Musk, the richest person in the world, said last May he planned to spend a lot less on politics and later told The Economist in July he got carried away and a little too involved in politics. However, later that month, Musk authorized America PAC to spend $100 million to $120 million for a field program focused on conservative voter turnout in the 2026 midterms. Elon realizes that he has a team. For better or worse, the Republicans are that team, Johnson said. The folks in the White House are friendly with the tech industry, and they're really underrating just how hostile a Democratic majority, especially if they take the Senate, will be to big tech. Elon is doing the correct calculation that he needs to make sure that the folks that have been on the team and have his back, even if there was a momentary fallout, then he needs to remind them that and himself and they're all on the same team. Johnson added, the baggage of DOGE and his blowout with Trump does not seem to be stopping Musk from reshaping a role in Washington. There were critics, of course, of his actions at DOGE, but I think generally the DOGE stuff is still a net positive for Republicans, or at least a neutral, Steinhauser said. On his past feud with Trump, Stephen Miro, a managing partner at Beacon Policy Advisors, suggested Musk's return to the president's orbit follows the same pattern with the commander-in-chief. Trump tends to have a lot of tumultuous relationships. We refer to it as Trump's ever-evolving orbit, where people go in the orbit, and they're the shiny new toy, and then they have a falling out, and they land in the penalty box, Miro told The Hill. A lot of times, months later, these guys come out of the penalty box. It depends on how big the break is, and if there's, in a transactional way, any value, and obviously Elon presents value, he added. While Musk's brief stint at the White House focused on overhauling the federal government, his recent moves show he's largely focused on science and technology in D.C. Musk, alongside Anduril co-founder Palmer Luckey and former Speaker Newt Gingrich, Republican of Georgia, was tapped to lead a new Pentagon effort to study the future of warfare, dubbed Project Meridian. According to Defense Secretary Pete Hegseth, Musk, Lucky, and Gingrich, under the leadership of Emil Michael, Undersecretary of Defense for Research and Engineering, will focus on discovering weapons and systems for any future battlefield. Trump also appears to be turning to Musk for tech expertise and guidance. The tech mogul sat directly next to Trump for his AI luncheon last month, with numerous other CEOs and the president, later awarded him the National Medal of Science. The tech mogul was also one of a handful of tech executives who sat at the president's table for the state dinner with Chinese President Xi Jinping. What we're seeing now is just Musk doing what his expertise is and offering that as his expertise rather than just being, I think, what a lot of people would argue, a necessary sledgehammer to a very fine-tuned machine, but he's much more designed and built for this kind of stuff, Johnson said. The story Asaf Collins, he's rather than just being, I think what a lot of people would argue, a necessary sledgehammer to a very fine-tuned machine, but he's much more designed and built for this kind of stuff,

Georgia, suggesting that the Democrat is using this as a platform for future political moves. With early voting underway, Ossoff is leading Collins by nearly 10 percentage points in a Decision Desk HQ, latest polling averages in the race, and Cook Political Report shifted the contest toward Democrats last month. But Republicans aren't giving up on a flip in the Peach State. Trump is headed to Georgia on Friday to campaign for Collins as part of a red state swing to rev up Republican voters. Tuesday's face-off was the last scheduled debate in the Georgia Senate race hosted by the Atlanta Press Club. Here are four takeaways. Ossoff commits to full Senate term if reelected. Ossoff committed on Tuesday to serving a full six-year Senate term and reiterated that he has zero interest in a 2028 presidential campaign, despite chatter about the first-term senator's political future. "Yes, I will," Ossoff said when asked to pledge his commitment to serving a full term if he wins the race in November. "I have zero interest in running for president. I'm not running for president. I'm running for re-election to the Senate." Ossoff, who won his first term in a high-profile 2020 cycle runoff, has long denied speculation about a possible presidential run, though that hasn't stopped observers from looking to the rising political star as a potential standard-bearer for the party. Democrats have notably seen similarities in the political rhetoric and style of both Ossoff and former President Obama, who famously said in 2006 that he would not run for the presidency as he served out his Senate term in Illinois, but later backtracked and ran in the 2008 cycle. Collins on the debate stage pushed back against Ossoff's answer, saying he's running for president, he's going to be your DSA candidate, in a reference to this cycle's string of far-left Democratic Socialist of America, or DSA, wins. Ossoff is not a DSA member. Collins again refuses to say Trump lost 2020 election. Collins repeatedly sidestepped questions from moderators and his Senate rival about President Trump's unsubstantiated claims of widespread voter fraud in the 2020 presidential election. "Do you still believe that Trump defeated Joe Biden in 2020? Said the Atlanta Journal-Constitution's Greg Bluestein. "Yeah, you know, Joe Biden went into office, and boy, Georgians paid for it. Look what happened during the Biden years," the congressman said. Later, Ossoff pressed Collins for not answering earlier, re-asking whether Trump won the 2020 election. "You know, the 2020 election, everybody's seen my views on that," Collins said. "There was a lot of doubt in that election. Yes, Joe Biden was the president." Ossoff pressed that he didn't hear an answer to the question and raised it again later in the debate. "You still haven't answered tonight whether you believe Donald Trump actually won the 2020 election. Here's your third chance. Did Donald Trump really win the 2020 election? You want to answer, Mike?" "I have said numerous times that Joe Biden was the president in 2021, Collins replied. "Trump has continued to challenge the results of the 2020 election when he narrowly lost Georgia to former President Biden and put pressure on Georgia's Secretary of State, Brad Raffensperger, Republican, and other officials to overturn the results. Candidates clash over Epstein. The candidates clashed over alleged ties and files related to Epstein, the convicted sex offender and disgraced financier who died in prison in 2019. Collins said that ads for Ossoff were paid for by Reid Hoffman, a tech billionaire and major Democratic donor with ties to Epstein, after Trump launched an investigation into a number of Democrats with such ties. Hoffman said last year that he was never a client of Epstein's and never had any engagement with him other than fundraising for MIT, referring to the Massachusetts Institute of Technology. John, the calls coming from inside the House, the Epstein class that you're talking about, I'm looking at him right now, Collins said. But Ossoff pushed back by pointing to Collins's votes on releasing Epstein-related files. "Mike, who on your team advised you to raise the Epstein files? You voted to cover up the evidence," Ossoff pushed back later in the debate, noting that Trump is named multiple times in the Epstein files. "You should explain that vote to Jeffrey Epstein's victims right now."
Ossoff signals openness to packing Supreme Court. Ossoff signaled he's open to packing the Supreme Court, but stressed that the

0: priority should be on a code of ethics for justices. I don't rule out any judicial reform, but I think we have to take the long view whenever we consider anything like that, the senator said when asked about the topic, should Democrats clinch the Senate. I think our focus should be a binding code of ethics for Supreme Court justices because the American public is rightly offended when they see Supreme Court justices accepting lavish gifts from people who have business before the court or from people who have a record of ideological or partisan advocacy. As he ran for the office in 2020, Ossoff said he was opposed to adding more seats to the nation's highest court. I think judicial reform is a prerogative of Congress, and what I don't support is adding a seat to the Supreme Court because we don't like the policy positions of a justice that has been confirmed, Ossoff said at the time. The Democrat also called on Tuesday for a much stronger ethical code in Congress, where Collins's office is under federal investigation from the House Ethics Committee for alleged misuse of tax dollars. Collins, though, said he's fully complied with the probe and called it a nothing burger and just a hit job. The story, school start times under scrutiny amid permanent daylight savings time debate. School start times have taken center stage in the fight surrounding permanent daylight saving time. Senators concerned about kids walking to school in the dark are holding the line against legislation passed by the House and vocally backed by President Trump that would halt the semi-annual clock changing. And while those who want permanent daylight savings time, or DST, say schools should just start later, school officials and even some advocates for pushing class times back acknowledge a large number of obstacles prevent hearing the first bell even an hour later. I think it gets lost that schools already start incredibly early and kids are already going to school in the dark. It's a huge problem, said Tara Zipperan Snyder, executive director and co-founder of Start School Later. If we want to permanent daylight savings time, then even more students would be going to school in the dark unless the schools change their start times. It boils down to a lack of political will, and it's enormously difficult to run schools at times that are safe and allow kids to get healthy sleep. And so this idea that we might have to move them even later is a daunting prospect. We do know that it can be done when it needs to be done, and maybe a switch to DST would wake people up and make them realize that this matters, she added. While the average high school start time is a little after 8 a.m., many schools start around 7:30 a.m. In Florida, some start around 7 a.m. With permanent daylight saving, some areas of the country wouldn't see sunrise until after 9 a.m. No one likes changing the clock, me included, but Congress has enacted permanent daylight saving time multiple times before and repealed it each time once Americans experienced absurdly late sunrises in the winter. Arkansans don't want their kids going to school in the pitch dark, and I'll always put Arkansas first, said Senator Tom Cotton, Republican, after he was personally targeted by Trump for his opposition to permanent DST. The president posted on Truth Social for his followers to pressure Cotton into voting for the Sunshine Protection Act of 2025, going as far as to post the senator's personal phone number. But Cotton is not the only opposition, with many Republicans and Democrats in the Senate against the legislation, despite a 308-117 vote in the House. I'm from a northern clime, Senate Majority Leader John Thune, Republican of South Dakota, said. I voted against it in committee. Even now, many students are already going to school before the sun is up. We're a rural area. A lot of times, or most times during the year, our kids are catching the bus when it's still dark outside, said Dennis Willingham, superintendent of the Walker County Board of Education in Alabama. Willingham said staff is trained to make sure that our kids are safe, to make sure that they know how to be safe on our bus stops. The early start times highlighted by the current light fly in the face of studies showing the benefits of starting later, particularly for high schoolers. a Centers for Disease Control and Prevention review of 38 studies regarding school start times found that in schools that begin at 8:30 or later, students get better sleep, academic performance increases, attendance goes up, and students engage in less risky behavior. But parents' work schedules, after-school activities, and surrounding school times all play a factor in making a later start time exceedingly difficult. Extracurricular and the co-curricular athletics are part of the educational experience. That's all part of it, and so you always have to struggle with the other schools in the area to make sure that their end times are somewhat similar to what yours is, because you don't want to be ending school, say, at 4 o'clock, and the other school is ending at 2 o'clock, and they're trying to come to your school for a basketball game or a volleyball game, and you're still getting out of school, said Clayton Levercombe, freshman principal at Springboro High School in Ohio. One school official previously told The Hill their school recently made their start times even earlier due to students missing too much class for sports. Extracurricular activities are also used by parents as a place for their kids to go after school while they finish work. An earlier start time would move childcare needs to the morning, completely flipping this current system and making it harder for educators with children as well. Nobody can just solve with a flick of the switch or turn of a page, if you will. There's a lot of ramifications for changing the start time, said Levercombe. The story Supreme Court case pits 1980s video rental law versus modern newsletters. The Supreme Court on Wednesday will examine the reach of a decades-old privacy law designed to protect video rental records in a case that could shape current and future lawsuits over digital tracking tools. The justices are weighing whether the 1988 Video Privacy Protection Act, or VPPA, protects consumers who subscribe to any of a company's products or only those who subscribe to its audiovisual ones. The case arises from a class action lawsuit brought against Paramount Global in 2022 by Michael Salazar, a subscriber to a 247sports.com newsletter. The website is a hub for college sports and recruiting news that offers dozens of daily newsletters to its subscribers. Salazar alleges that Paramount has violated the VPPA by installing a Facebook tracking pixel on its website that allowed his data, including video viewing history, to be shared without his consent. That information was then used for targeting advertising. The VPPA makes a videotape service provider liable for damages when it knowingly discloses a consumer's personally identifiable information without written consent. It was enacted in response to the leak of failed Supreme Court nominee Robert Bork's video rental history to the press during his confirmation process. At issue is whether Salazar fits into the VPPA's definition of a consumer, which is classified as any renter, purchaser, or subscriber of goods or services from a videotape service provider. Salazar argues that he does, while Paramount claims he doesn't. A federal judge in Tennessee found that Salazar's subscription did not qualify him as a consumer under the law because the newsletter was not audiovisual materials, and dismissed the complaint. A divided panel for the 6th U.S. Circuit Court of Appeals later affirmed that ruling. Salazar appealed to the Supreme Court, asking the justices to resolve a circuit split over how to interpret the statutory language. There is simply no basis to rewrite the VPPA's definition of consumer to impose a limitation that appears nowhere in the text, his lawyer Joshua Hammack wrote in a brief. Lawyers representing Paramount argued in their brief that the term should be read narrowly, warning that accepting Salazar's view that it applies to all goods and services could open the floodgates of litigation. Salazar's contrary reading would transform a 1988 video rental statute into an unworkable internet privacy regime of broad yet incoherent scope, backed by harsh penalties, they wrote. statutory protection for viewers of free video content would turn on the happenstance of where they purchased a chicken sandwich or recliner years earlier. A decision in the case is expected by next summer. The story Zakaria's first spin at White House podium draws rocky reviews. White House Press Secretary Katie Zakaria was met with a barrage of criticism following her first briefing in her new role, leading some to question the future of her tenure shortly after she was tapped for the job. Zakaria on Tuesday delivered a roughly 14-minute briefing and took questions from only three outlets. She notably broke news when she told a reporter the administration asked Kimberly Guilfoyle to resign from her role as U.S. ambassador to Greece, but she wrapped the briefing shortly thereafter. One former White House official characterized Zakaria's performance as fine, noting it was clear that this was just a warm-up. Breitbart and Fox, okay, she did fine, but this was hardly a true test, the official said. Nice job on breaking the news about Guilfoyle, though they added. Critics were quick to note Zakaria looked visibly nervous during the briefing and said it looked like she ended it prematurely. The clock is running. Thus far, 1/11th of a Scaramucci, former White House Communications Director Anthony Scaramucci wrote on the social platform X, Scaramucci infamously served in the role during the first Trump administration for 11 days before he was fired. Zakaria replaced a former White House Press Secretary, Caroline Leavitt, who announced she was leaving the administration earlier this year. Leavitt was seen as the gold standard for Trump-era press secretaries, ready at any moment to go on attack mode against the news media while strategically forging relationships with the press behind the scenes. Before her role in Trump's second administration, Leavitt served under former first-term press secretary Kayleigh McEnany, who was also praised for her unwavering defense of Trump and her combative style. Love them or hate them, Kayleigh McEnany and Caroline Leavitt came out swinging in their first press briefings. They were sharp, confident, prepared, and proved they had the chops for the job right out of the gate, said Sarah Matthews, former deputy White House press secretary during the first Trump administration, in a post on X. Katie Zakaria, a rather underwhelming debut, three questions, including one from the new media seat, and a heavy reliance on her notes, not exactly in command of the briefing room, continued Matthews, who has since become an outspoken Trump critic. Others argued Zakaria should be given more slack, noting Tuesday was her second day on the job. We were told she was getting the job on Friday, and she rolls out here on what? What's today, Tuesday? Said one Republican strategist. The strategist argued that it took past secretaries like McEnany and Leavitt weeks and months to truly get the hang of the role of White House press secretary, but then noted their experience working for Trump on the campaign benefited them. They were taking live fire from the campaign for months before they were doing this job, the strategist said, referring to McEnany and Leavitt, as well as former press secretary Sean Spicer and Sarah Huckabee Sanders. Zakaria was going on TV interviews, but she wasn't taking that live fire. Breaking news as it happens, the strategist noted, when you're on the campaign trail or even during the transition, because you're taking live fire every day, once you get behind the podium, it's no different being in the Brady Room than it is on the campaign trail or on Air Force One. Zakaria started out the briefing conventionally, touting the president's agenda for just more than 8 minutes before taking the questions. She took her first question from the conservative outlet Breitbart in the new media seat, a usually safe option Leavitt and her substitutes took in the past, before taking questions from Fox News and the Daily Mail. When asked by Fox News's Peter Doocy if the U.S. had stopped sharing intelligence with Ukraine, Zakaria said she would get back to him on that. But the newsiest bit of the briefing came when Zakaria told the Daily Mail the administration asked Guilfoyle to step down from her post after a week of negative headlines. The former White House official noted Zakaria would really be tested when she takes questions from more adversarial news outlets. Maybe we start with asking a question from somebody other than the official media outlet of Team Trump and then work our way up from there, the former official said. I'm sure this was by design, ease her into the job, which makes the complete sense, they added. Zakaria's first briefing room performance is not the only thing coming under scrutiny. The newsletter Popular Information has raised questions about Zakaria's legal career after she has been described as an attorney in a number of media appearances. The new press secretary was asked Tuesday about which state she passed the bar in, to which she responded, "When I moved to China." When asked to clarify where Zakaria passed the bar exam, a White House official said she moved to China with her husband after graduating due to his job at a U.S. private equity firm, and she worked on international transaction law. The White House has so far offered glowing reviews of Zakaria's performance, describing it as a powerful inaugural briefing in an email blast to reporters on Tuesday. Katie is a fabulous and wonderful addition to the team, White House Communications Director Stephen Chung said in a statement. She is uniquely qualified and whip smart to help inform the American people about all the great things President Trump and his administration have been doing, and she will do an incredible job as press secretary. Zakaria will get more time in the spotlight this week as she hits the campaign trail with Trump, starting with Alaska on Tuesday. However, those close to Trump note it's his opinion that is ultimately the only one that matters. I thought she was very good, Trump told reporters outside the White House, standing alongside Zakaria when he was asked about the briefing. The story is the Hill's morning report. Iowa Senate candidates face off amid flurry of debates. Iowa Representative Ashley Hinson, Republican, and State Representative Josh Turek, Democrat, went head-to-head for the second time and final time Tuesday night, just as early in-person voting is set to start in the battleground. Iowans are able to cast their ballots at county elections offices and some other locations beginning today, with a toss-up contest for retiring Senator Joni Ernst's Republican seat at the top of the ticket. Next, our affiliate, WHO-13 in Des Moines, hosted last night's debate, focusing on issues like affordability and the Iran war. Next, our also owns the Hill. In one of the most notable moments of the night, Hinson broke with President Trump on the diesel deal that he made with Russia to import 300,000 tons of the fuel to the U.S. and the global marketplace. We need to lower gas prices in this country. We need to lower diesel prices, but I don't think we need to be making a deal with Russia to do it, Hinson said. Trump's announcement has spurred backlash from across the political aisle, including from those who say it amounts to supporting Russia's invasion of Ukraine and violates federal law. More on that later. Hinson said high energy costs should be addressed by temporarily lowering the gas tax, looking into a possible diesel rebate program for producers, and investing in the U.S.'s biofuels. Turek responded that this was a rare issue where the candidates agreed, other parts of the debate weren't so amicable. Turek continued his attacks on Hinson over her growing wealth while serving in Congress, in particular her husband's 2021 sale of his insurance agency to a private equity company. Hinson responded that she doesn't own any publicly traded stocks and accused Turek of distracting from his own liabilities. His lies are beneath him on this race, and he's muddying the water because he does not want to talk about his own liberal record here, she said. Hinson went after Turek for the number of floor votes in the Iowa State House that he missed. Turek acknowledged missing many of the votes, but pointed to a busy campaign schedule, saying he's been meeting with Iowans all over the state. The Hill's Caroline Vakel has a rundown of what else you need to know from that debate. The Iowa Showdown was one of about a dozen congressional or gubernatorial debates across the country last night. Georgia Senate. Senator John Ossoff, Democrat, and Representative Mike Collins, Republican, also met for a second time. Arguably the most notable moment concerned Ossoff's political future if he holds on to win another term in the Senate. Ossoff has increasingly been the subject of speculation about 2028 ambitions as his stock has risen within Democratic circles, but he pledged on stage to serve a full 6-year term if he wins re-election. I have zero interest in running for president. I'm not running for president. I'm running for re-election to the Senate, he said. Ossoff has repeatedly denied interest in a White House bid, but that hasn't quelled the talk. If we were to run, he wouldn't be the first candidate to do so after ruling out a bid. That club includes former President Obama, whose rhetorical style has been compared to the young senator. Obama said he wouldn't run in 2006 before changing course for the 2008 election. Collins rejected Ossoff's denial, insisting he's running for president. Maine Senate, Senator Susan Collins, Republican, and former state Senate President Troy Jackson, Democrat, found some common ground, just as the Iowa candidates did. Both candidates rejected the president's tariff war with Canada, saying it's harming Americans. They also mostly agreed on the need for guardrails on AI data centers. Collins mentioned her support for the Ratepayer Protection Act, which advocates for the high energy costs associated with the centers to be mitigated. Jackson said he supports either the federal government or the state of Maine implementing more regulations. Collins responded that it sounds like Troy and I, oddly enough, are not that far apart on this issue. There was plenty of jousting as well in the third of give debates planned in the race. Jackson continued his strategy of tying Collins to Trump, accusing her of not doing enough to end the Iran war and overturn the president's tariffs. Collins noted her support for a war powers resolution, though she previously opposed it, and argued she was able to get some items removed from the tariff list. Affordability has consistently been rated as the top issue on voters' minds this cycle, regardless of the state. An exclusive News Nation Decision Desk HQ poll released Tuesday found an overwhelming majority of voters believe current members of Congress are out of touch with their constituents' spending habits. Insiders can read more about the poll's findings here to learn more about how the public is viewing their economic concerns before they head to the polls. Three things to know. A federal judge extended his block of the president's ban of CNN, MS Now and Politico from the White House, keeping it in place while the legal challenge plays out. He rejected the administration's rationale that national security concerns were behind the move. Pope Leo XIV had the lower lobe of his right lung removed after doctors discovered the nodule on the lung was cancerous, the Vatican said. A release states that the surgery was successful and had no complications. The head of the United Kingdom's MI5 spy agency said Iran is trying to strike military sites in Britain, going beyond the traditional targets of dissident Iranians. He said the suspected plot to attack a U.S.-operated military base in the country is not unique. In the where and when, the president will travel to Bullhead City, Arizona, to deliver remarks at 4 p.m. EDT. He will then travel to Calipel, Montana, for remarks at 8:15 p.m. EDT will then return to the White House. The House and Senate are out. And finally, former Secretary of State Hillary Clinton is launching a new podcast focused on the final weeks of the midterm election cycle called High Stakes. Clinton will co-host the podcast with tech journalist and former CNN host Kara Swisher. It will run until mid-November and be distributed on the same feed as Swisher's On podcast. The former First Lady said the podcast could continue past the midterms if it receives a large enough audience. She took more of a direct involvement in the midterms last week with her first endorsement of the cycle, backing Minnesota Lieutenant Governor Peggy Flanagan in her Senate race. I don't think the stakes for the country and the world could be any higher, Clinton said about the podcast. If we don't reverse this chaos and corruption and cruelty that is being visited upon us by this administration, we won't recognize our country.
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2: Here's the forecast for the Boston and South Shore area on the Talking Information Center from the National Weather Service. For today, sunny, temperatures near 60. Overnight, partly cloudy, temperatures in the mid-40s. On Friday, starting cloudy, some showers, temperatures in the upper 60s. The sun rose this morning at 6:57, setting at 6:04 this evening. 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
6: Hi, you're listening to the Talking Information Center. My name's Susan. I'm reading on Wednesday, October 14th, 2026, and I'm reading the Senior Program from the Cleveland Clinic Arthritis Advisor. From volume 24, number 12, AI scribes transform medical appointments. Since healthcare systems started using electronic health records, a computer has become an extra character in many medical visits. Clinicians need to document everything in the electronic health record and often spend time in exam rooms clicking and typing as they interact with a patient. Artificial intelligence, or AI, scribe products can now listen to those interactions and help your provider efficiently document them into the electronic health record. It has been transformative in my experience in clinical care. I'm able to have a conversation looking in the person's eyes instead of at the computer, says Dr. Abby Abelson, chair of the Department of Rheumatic and Immunologic Diseases at the Cleveland Clinic. With an AI scribe listening, Dr. Abelson says she can focus more on the person in front of her. The time required to document that visit is significantly reduced because the AI scribe does the time-consuming documentation work. Clinicians still carefully review the information from the AI scribe and are responsible for the accuracy of the notes written with the AI scribe. There is emerging evidence that the AI scribes are acceptable to clinicians and patients and help improve their connection during visits. Clinicians use a secure app on their Cleveland Clinic smartphones to listen to the medical visits. The phone generally just sits on a table at the visit. The AI Scribe app captures the conversation and transforms it into information the clinician can include in their notes. The clinician reviews the information from the AI Scribe, which is neatly organized for their use in a note and other places in the medical chart. The AI Scribe app, the recording, and the electronic medical record are all behind the secure Cleveland Clinic security firewall. Cleveland Clinic requires clinicians to get permission of people in the room before using the AI scribe. The only obvious sign your clinician is using an AI scribe might be when she asks permission to use her phone to document the conversation and when you notice she hasn't needed to look at the computer. Cleveland Clinic tested a handful of different AI scribe products with a small number of doctors before choosing one. Dr. Abelson was part of the pilot. When the pilot period ended, she said, "I now cannot live without it. I want this back." Dr. Abelson said she felt it transformed her care and was relieved to have ongoing access to the tool during the rollout of the new AI scribe. More than 95% of Cleveland Clinic providers have received training and tried the AI scribe, and more than 4,000 providers are using it. In Dr. Abelson's department, the staff was unanimously thrilled to have access to the tool. You have to remember the AI scribe only has ears. It doesn't have eyes. So if we use it to document a physical exam, we have to say out loud what we are seeing, what we are hearing, what we are doing. Sometimes that is appropriate and sometimes it is not, says Dr. Abelson. That is why the doctors sometimes still must document things on their own and still submit orders for medications and tests in the computer. Dr. Abelson notes the multilingual capabilities of the AI scribe are impressive. After a clinical visit between a clinician and a patient speaking Spanish, the AI scribe seamlessly creates a note in English in the medical record. The AI scribe also has the ability to differentiate who is speaking when multiple people are in the room, such as a caregiver or a translator or the parents and a child during a pediatric visit. This technology is still evolving and more features are on the horizon. Tools for using an AI scribe are in further development for in-hospital settings. Another developing feature is chart review, which will allow the scribe to review information already in the record in preparation for a visit. This has already facilitated clinician-patient communication and decreased the amount of time that's needed for documentation, says Dr. Abelson. Also from the Cleveland Clinic Arthritis Advisor, from Volume 25, November 2026, is a cold plunge right for you. Benefits, risks, and how to get started. Submerging your body in cold water may seem like a nightmare, but the shock of entering cold water might have benefits including inflammation reduction and improved mood and mental clarity. A cold plunge is a deliberate cold exposure. There can be other ways of obtaining that besides water immersion, such as cold showers and exposure to environmental cold outside, says Cleveland Clinic physical therapist Mark Lundblad. Lundblad takes his own advice and intentionally takes 90% of his own showers cold in addition to participating in group cold plunge events. A cold plunge is a brief cold water immersion of the body, typically around 45 to 59 degrees Fahrenheit, he says. Ice baths are often colder, but even water temperatures in the 60s can feel cold enough to have the benefits of a cold plunge. Special cold plunge pools can be expensive, so Lundblad encourages people to think about simpler ways to get a cold plunge or cold exposure. Cold showers, baths, and dips in cold lakes or the ocean can all be less expensive and provide the brief shock of cold water to obtain benefits from cold plunge. Cold exposure activates the sympathetic nervous system and neurochemical cascades affecting circulation and hormones, which can lead to increased alertness, pain modulation, reduced swelling, better sleep, and improved sense of well-being. Physiologically, cold exposure is a form of hormesis, a low-dose controlled stress that triggers cellular repair processes, similar to exercise, heat exposure, and some forms of fasting. We often live very comfortable lives in today's society. Our temperature is controlled most of the time with heat and air conditioning. The body actually benefits from a little stress to trigger cellular repairs through exercise and brief exposures to more extreme temperatures, says Lundblad. After exercising, cold plunges offer muscle recovery and inflammation reduction. Cold plunges have restorative properties for the individuals who are training. There can be hormonal and circulatory responses that are helpful, including reducing swelling, pain, and muscle soreness, adds Lundblad. He does have caution for those trying to build muscle. If somebody's main goal is strength and particularly building big muscles, doing a cold plunge within 2 hours of training that's focused on building strength or big muscles could blunt muscle building. For endurance exercise like running or biking, the cold plunge can follow the training anytime. Studies also suggest improved immune system support, mood and mental clarity, and maybe even fewer missed days of work. In addition, Danish researchers found deliberate cold exposures caused small increases in brown fat, a metabolically active fat that is beneficial for several body processes, including keeping your organs warm. This is different than subcutaneous fat, the stuff many of us carry around our bellies, which is typically yellow and doesn't have the benefits of brown fat. Lundblad also experiences social benefits from group cold plunges to raise money for good causes. Anytime I convinced somebody to participate in one of our plunges that we do as a group, we get more and more people every year, and nobody that's ever done it didn't do it again. Organized group cold plunges can be a good time and offer camaraderie as you plunge together in a cold lake. Lundblad recommends anyone who is considering starting cold plunges talk to their healthcare provider first. People who could be at higher risk include those with a history of cardiac disease, poor circulation, or Raynaud's disease, people with decreased sensation, anyone with a history of cold-related injury like hypothermia or frostbite, and those with a rare cold allergy. The risks may outweigh potential benefits for these groups. The biggest risks of cold plunges is hypothermia. When the body spends too long exposed to the cold, it can no longer regulate body temperature, which can cause death. This is why cold plunges should be brief, lasting only a minute or two. Brief cold plunges can also cause discomfort. If you find it a little unpleasant, your breathing might be impacted because that's where you see the stress. But it shouldn't be so impacted where you feel it's difficult to breathe and you don't feel safe, cautions Lundblad. Natural bodies of water offer some hazards such as currents and waves. Lakes and rivers can have hidden dangers, and entering water alone always presents a risk. Lundblad's first suggestion for beginners to cold plunge is don't be competitive. It should be a shorter duration. A little bit of shock is what drives the benefits. A minute or two is plenty. For many people, cold plunges can be a good addition to otherwise healthy habits. People need to be dialing into their diet, their sleep, exercise, and hydration first, suggests Lundblad. Other intentional cold exposures from cold outdoor air or cold showers can have similar benefits. Some people combine heat exposure, such as a sauna, with cold plunge. This is sometimes called a contrast bath and alternates hot and cold. For people alternating hot and cold, research suggests ending with the cold. That forces the body to warm itself and supports metabolic change, says Lundblad. From the September Cleveland Clinic Arthritis Advisor, what is gait? Understanding how you walk, common disorders, and practical solutions. The way a person walks varies across their lifespan and where they are walking. A baby toddles while learning to walk. The way you stroll on a sandy beach is different than how you walk on a sidewalk with a dog or while dealing with knee pain from arthritis. Cleveland Clinic's movement analysis program team is led by joint replacement surgeon Dr. Nicholas Paiuzzi. Dr. Paiuzzi and his colleagues explain gait and how it affects your health. Gait is the pattern of walking movement. A person's gait is unique, like a fingerprint. We lean on our ability to walk and walk in an efficient way so that we can engage in the things we all want to do, says Pat Corrigan, a physical therapist with a doctorate in biomechanics and a co-leader of the movement analysis program. Gait is considered a vital sign that we are now measuring at PhD Julian Meehy, a postdoctoral fellow studying gait. Other vital signs include heart rate and respiration. So gait is an important indicator of health, which makes measuring it important. Musculoskeletal conditions remain the number one burden of disease worldwide, and we want to be able to have ways of objectively assessing how our patients move, says Dr. Paiuzzi. Because everyone has a unique gait, it is hard to define normal, Dr. Paiuzzi explains. Each patient has a specific gait that has been developed over their entire lifespan, that is, a combination of factors. Some are mechanical, some are physical, some are fear of falling that can change their gait. Simply, a normal gait allows people to get efficiently where they want to go without pain. Changes in gait can signal changes in health. Disease often accelerates how gait changes, says Meehy. A lot of people start modifying their gait, trying to accommodate and reduce the amount of pain they have, says Dr. Corrigan. A person with knee osteoarthritis and pain might start by slowing their walking speed. When they start slowing down, those muscle loads and the joint loads reduce and they find relief. They could also start reducing the motion of the knee while walking, which can change the knee angles and the gait. Sometimes people do not notice their gait changes because it happens gradually. Simply slowing down is one common gait abnormality. Others include limping, shuffling, and waddling. A limp can occur when a person avoids putting weight on a painful joint or limb. Shuffling occurs when people stop lifting their feet fully and instead drag their feet along the ground while walking. Waddling can occur when people avoid moving their hips and instead lift the whole side of their body, creating a walking pattern that resembles a duck. The natural human response to pain is to avoid movement when something hurts. Over time, that avoidance leads to muscle and tissue changes, loss of motion, diminished function, and changes in the entire biomechanical profile, says Dr. Paiuzzi. Changes in your gait or pain while walking may signal it is time to consult a healthcare professional to get treatment. You may notice gait problems or become aware that you are avoiding some activities, such as climbing stairs or going for longer walks. Walking slower is an important sign people sometimes notice. Gait evaluation methods range from a simple chair and stopwatch method to technology that seems like science fiction. A simple timed up and go test measures the time it takes for someone to stand from a seated position, walk about 10 feet, turn around, walk back, and sit down again. Cleveland Clinic's Gait Lab has an active waiting room where people can have their gait analyzed while waiting for their appointments. Wearable technologies like pedometers and phone apps can track walking. An imaging technology called biplanar radiography is like a three-dimensional video X-ray that reveals how the bones and joints work inside a moving body. People with knee replacements now can have a microchip in their new joint that communicates information to their care team about how well they are walking after surgery. At the Movement Center, clinicians measure not only the quantity of how many steps and the gait speed, but also the quality of the movement, says Dr. Paiuzzi. Treatment for a gait abnormality is highly individual. At the Movement Center, the care teams focus on giving people tools to recover the best gait possible for them. It's important to treat the underlying cause of the gait change if possible. That might include medication, surgery, or physical therapy. Gait retraining is usually embedded in a 10 to 12 week period of physical therapy. It involves training somebody into a new movement pattern and then making it robust enough that they can actually apply that movement pattern automatically in different contexts, Dr. Corrigan says. It requires being able to transfer the movement they learned on a treadmill to walking in the office to then being able to apply it when they're walking in the park or to the bathroom in the middle of the night. You cannot prevent gait abnormalities caused by an underlying medical condition, but you can prevent injuries that might cause a problem with walking. And you can notice when your gait changes and seek help with underlying conditions. Our great-grandparents had few options when arthritis began to limit their lives. Pain often meant slowing down, giving up activities, and eventually sitting in the rocking chair, says Dr. Paiuzzi. Today, joint replacement allows millions of patients to regain mobility and quality of life, and we continue to advance and optimize those procedures. But our ultimate goal extends even further, to understand the origins of osteoarthritis and develop therapies that prevent, slow, or even eliminate the need for joint replacement altogether. From the Tufts Health and Nutrition Letter from the October 2026, Volume 44, Number 8. Warm drinks for cold weather. Cozy up to the season with tasty hot drinks without all the sugar and saturated fat. Pumpkin spice drinks topped with whipped cream and other tasty hot beverages are seasonal hallmarks. They may be warming when temperatures are cool, but chances are they are laden with as much sugar and saturated fat as they are with flavor. While these treats are okay occasionally, you can also enjoy healthier hot brews that are still satisfying and delicious. Coffee. A flavored 16-ounce coffee drink may contain more than 40 grams or 10 teaspoons of added sugar, which is more than the recommended sugar intake for an entire day. This includes natural sweeteners like honey and agave, as they are still sugar. If you don't enjoy your coffee black, there are ways to add sweetness and creaminess without all the sugar and whole milk or cream. Adding a few drops of vanilla or maple extract or a dusting of a sweet spice like cinnamon, nutmeg, cloves, cardamom, or ginger can lend a sugar-free hint of sweetness in line with the season. Non-caloric natural sweeteners like stevia and monk fruit sweetener are another option. Cafe lattes, cappuccinos, flat whites, and other milk and cream-based coffee drinks made with whole milk, half and half, and heavy or whipped cream are high in calories and saturated fat. Cut back by using fat-free or low-fat dairy milk, unsweetened plant-based milk, alternatives, or less milk. Frothing the milk adds volume and creaminess. Skip flavored versions like vanilla, mocha, or pumpkin spice, which are typically heavily sweetened and often topped with whipped cream. If ordering out, ask for no flavoring, or if you can't resist, fewer pumps of sugared syrup. Try tisane. That's T-I-S-A-N-E. I'm sorry if I'm mispronouncing that. The French word for herbal infusion or herbal tea, a tisane, is made by steeping fruits, herbs, spices, flowers, leaves, or roots in hot water. 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Mint, cinnamon, chamomile, rose hips, rosemary, and sage are commonly made into teas. Use 1 teaspoon of dried or 2 teaspoons of fresh herbs per 1 cup of boiling water. Strain, steep for at least 10 minutes. Chai, a sweet, milky, spiced black tea, is also an option, but go light on the sweeteners and use fat-free or low-fat milk. There's no denying the desire for traditional cool-weather favorites like hot chocolate and hot cider. There's also no denying they have a lot of sugar. Make them healthier and still satisfy the craving by cutting back on sugary ingredients and whole milk and adding flavorful ingredients that create the illusion of sweetness. Make your own hot chocolate or other chocolatey drink with unsweetened cocoa and fat-free or low-fat milk or plant-based milk alternative. Use as little sweetener as you can. Adding a dash of an extract like vanilla or peppermint adds sweetness without sugar, as does topping with a sweet spice like cinnamon or nutmeg. Try lowering the sugar of hot cider or other juice-based drinks by diluting the cider or juice by 1/4 to 1/2 with water and adding naturally sweet warming spices like cinnamon, cloves, allspice, and ginger, as well as citrus zest or a squeeze of juice. Cheers to healthier hot drinks with less sugar and saturated fat. They're simple to make, warming, and delicious. From the same volume, Myth of the Month, toxin removal will keep me healthy. We are exposed to low levels of potential toxins every day. Some are internal, including waste products of normal metabolism, like lactic acid and urea, and some are outputs of gut microbes. Some are external, such as food additives and contaminants, tobacco, and chemicals from plastics, smog, household cleaning products, pharmaceuticals, hair dyes, and beauty and skincare products. Our bodies have extensive, efficient systems to naturally remove or sequester potential toxins. As long as your kidneys and liver are functioning well, the body doesn't need any help doing its job. On top of that, there is no good evidence that any commercial supplements, detox diets, or cleanses actually improve on the body's natural system for removing toxins from the body. But that doesn't stop misguided or unscrupulous manufacturers from trying to convince you you need them. Be cautious of products that say they include binders like clay and activated charcoal. Binders can hold on to substances in the digestive tract, so they are not absorbed into the body. If they can bind to things that are bad for you, they can also bind to things that are good for you, potentially preventing your body from absorbing beneficial vitamins, minerals, and medications. For example, activated charcoal has become a popular ingredient in health and wellness products. This compound is often used in cases of acute poisoning or overdose in a medical setting. It works best when administered within 1 hour of ingestion and should be given under observation. It has no proven benefits as a supplement, and it interferes with the absorption of at least 79 drugs, including warfarin, a common blood thinner, as well as aspirin, Tylenol, diuretics, and some sedatives and antibiotics. Thanks for listening to the Senior Report. It's Wednesday, October 14th, and this is the Talking Information Center.
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0: The Gunsmoke episode, The Mortgage, is waiting for you in the TIC archives, ready to ride again whenever the notion strikes. You just mosey on over to the TIC app, tap Archive Recordings in the menu, then choose Special Programming. There you'll find Matt Dillon, Doc, Chester, and Miss Kitty, along with a whole corral of our past radio plays. So pull up a chair, settle in, and give it a listen.
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with the Andrew LaPointe's Commission commuter update. And he begins with information on the MBTA Green Line, starting with the C Branch. On the C Branch of the Green Line, trains are not stopping at Brandon Hall through October 30th. While accessibility upgrades are being done, riders can board or exit at either Fairbanks Street or Summit Ave, which are 0.1 to 0.2 miles away, or about a 4 to 5 minute walk. On the Blue Line, Saturday, October 17th, and Sunday, October 18th, expect delays up to 15 minutes due to single tracking on the Blue Line. Also looking at the bus lines for this Thursday, Route 14 is experiencing delays of about 20 minutes. That is due to a disabled bus. Route 57 experiencing delays of about 20 minutes. That is also due to a disabled bus. Same applies to bus route 110, delays up to 20 minutes because of a disabled bus. And there's traffic on Route 238. So that bus route is experiencing delays up to 20 minutes. On the Ruggles stop, the right side of the Ruggles busway, berths A1 through A4 are temporarily closed between 9 in the evening and 5 in the morning on Sunday, October 11th through Friday, October 16th. That is due to construction. All buses will use the left side of the busway furthest from the station. Route 21 is detoured 7:30 in the morning till 1:30 in the afternoon on Sunday, November 8th, due to the BAA half marathon. The closest stops with service are Forest Hills and Morton Street at Harvard Street. Route 30 is detoured from 9 in the morning till 3 in the afternoon on Sunday, October 18th, for the Open Streets Roslindale event. Bus Route 31 is detoured 7:30 in the morning till 1:30 in the afternoon on Sunday, November 8th, for the BAA half marathon. Route 34 is detoured 9 in the morning till 3 in the afternoon on Sunday for that Roslindale Open Streets event. Same applies to Bus Route 34E and 35 and 36. More updates for you on the bus routes. Routes 77 and 96. The stop at Mass Ave at Wendell Street moves about 100 feet south from 7 in the morning till 4 in the afternoon. Weekdays, that's due to construction. A stop closure, Broadway at Weston Ave inbound is temporarily closed due to construction. Routes 104, 112, 114, and 116 are detoured inbound on Tuesday, October 27th, 9:30 in the morning till 8 in the evening for a construction crane placement. Routes 104, 112, 114, and 116 are detoured again because of that crane placement. Route 119 inbound is detoured, omitting Beachmont Loop on weekdays, 8 in the morning till 5 in the evening due to construction. Route 121 is detoured, weekdays, 6 in the morning till 3 in the afternoon for more construction. Route 450 detoured every Friday, Saturday, and Sunday in October for the Salem Haunted Happenings, and that affects most bus routes in and out of Salem throughout the month of October. So I'm not going to read all of those, but just be aware if your bus route or your public transportation takes you anywhere near Salem throughout the month of October, expect some delays there. Looking at the commuter rail, Fairmount Train 1602 from Reedville is operating 5 to 15 minutes behind schedule between Four Corners and Geneva and South Station. Just be aware of that on the Fairmount line. And October 16th through 19th, a construction schedule is in effect on that Fairmount line to accommodate signal improvement work. And on Monday, October 26th, a new fall-winter commuter rail schedule goes into effect. Some times have been adjusted for seasonal effects, and all trains have been changed. Their numbers have been changed to 4 digits. Some elevator and escalator alerts. Aquarium escalator 395, Bowdoin Platform to State Street Lobby is unavailable due to maintenance. Back Bay elevator.

0: elevator number 854, commuter rail tracks 1, commuter rail tracks 2 to lobby is unavailable. Boston Landing elevator 726, platform to Arthur Street and pedestrian bridge is unavailable. 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Kendall MIT elevator 777, Alewife platform to Main Street is unavailable. South Station escalator 387, lobby to lobby to One Financial is unavailable. And Wonderland elevator 711, Ocean Ave to Pedestrian Plaza, unavailable due to maintenance. With that, we check in now with Andrew LaPointe. He's standing by in Salem on this Thursday morning with your Safe Disabled Traveler Notebook. Andrew, hello and good morning to you.
1: Good morning, John, and to our TIC listeners. This is Andrew J. LaPointe with the Safe Disabled Traveler Notebook for today, Thursday, October 15th, 2026. It amazes me that the time is just flying by, okay? Anyway, so today we have Mira. They're going to be across from the Salem Police Station. They're on Margin Street, not Summer Street. Today, okay? So when you go down Margin Street and you go over the bend going towards Jefferson Avenue, if that's where you're going, you'll find Mira right there, okay? Just right across from the parking lot where the Salem Police Station resides. National Water Main will be on Commercial Street. Commercial Street runs off of North Street and goes out toward... toward like Flint Street in that general area, okay? But to get to Commercial Street, mainly it's off of North Street, right across really from Franklin Street, okay? And that gas station there, okay? So just use caution that area. They'll be just, they'll be doing some, you know, some heavy work, but it's not gonna affect anybody. Now, Commercial Street, if you go to the Knights of Columbus over there, that's where you'll end up finding some of this work being done. Okay, so that's National Water Main. Misspelled. Now, Tasco will be on Wilson Road, okay, by Horton. Okay, Wilson Road runs off of Jefferson Avenue and then goes up toward Highland Avenue by the high school, okay, which actually turns into Wilson Street, but... you know, better known to be Wilson Road, okay? So Tasco will be working on masonry things, you know, curb stones and different things, walkways, curb cuts, and so on. Okay, now all these postings, alerts rather, are, you know, we'll have a safety officer, at least one, at each of these locations, okay? Gilbane will return to 33 Loring Avenue, and that is right by the old Horace Mann Elementary School, which is part of the Salem State University property. Okay, and that's where Gilbane will be working on is some gas services for the state, you know, the Salem State University. Okay, but it's right by the the former Horace Mann Elementary School. Now, you do have the 455 T bus does have quite a few stops, actually. One right after St. Jean's Credit Union, okay, on the outbound, and one across from, well, right before you hit the Engine 5 firehouse, okay, one directly across the street at the corner of Rainbow Terrace at Loring Avenue. And one further back by Central Campus, okay, across from the liquor store, okay. So lots of stops. If you use any one of those stops, just be, just know that you most likely will run into Gilbane's work if you're traveling up toward Loring Ave somewhere. Okay. Oh, yeah. Okay. National Grid Electric will be at two locations, one on Valley Street. That's going to be a project that's going to last for another couple, well, probably be another week and a half anyway. Okay. They'll be doing telephone poles and working on, you know, switching cables and all that stuff. Okay. So they'll be on Valley Street. Now, Valley Street's right across from the, you know, where Wilson Road, well, Wilson Street at that point ends. If you cross Highland Avenue right there, that's where you're going to find Valley Street, just so for reference, okay? And then the other location that National Grid Electric will take place is 64 Grove Street. Now, I'm told it's right, it's quite close to Beaver Street, okay, but the address of the work that's going to be done is 64 Grove Street, and that's just in the area of Goodhue, okay? And if you kept on going up Grove Street straight ahead, you'll end up on Boston Street, okay? And marijuana dispensary is right before that, by 50 Grove Street, which used to be the Salem Moose Lodge, okay? Two officers will be at that location, okay? So just keep that in mind. And that is it. Now, just to remind you, if you've heard the yesterday's report, porta potties are located behind the Salem, the main firehouse on Front Street, okay? There's a parking lot there, but right on Front Street, by Sewell Street, by the Salem YMCA, one on the Salem Common, one behind SATV and the restaurant there, by that new park, okay? And and one by Derby Wharf, okay? So just in case you're traveling and you need to, you know, kind of go there, just know where these locations are, okay? Now, if you have any questions, just give me a call. I'm more than willing to help anybody who is needing a little bit of assistance on getting around Salem, especially around this stressful time of the year for Salemites and travelers, okay? So just give me a call, 978-578-0185, and we can talk about, you know, what will make your life a little easier coming in Salem or getting around Salem, okay? Make sure, please, make sure you have a fully charged cell phone and an extra cane, if you have one, a folding cane, and you be good to your service dog if you have one, because people don't look down, and chances are they'll probably get stepped on and all that, okay? And some people will crush your cane, because believe me, it happened to me many a times, okay? Getting off the bus and everything else and just walking around and crunch, that's it. Okay, and if you don't have a next one, you're on your own, and hopefully you have a CNI buddy with you. Okay, that's it. If you have any questions, do give me a call. Andrew J. LaPointe at 978-578-0185. Have a great Thursday, and looking forward to reporting back to you tomorrow. Take care. Bye-bye.
0: Thank you, Andrew. We take a look now at the front page headlines in the Boston Globe and the Boston Herald for this Thursday. We start with the front page of today's Boston Globe and their top news stories. Longtime Vermont governor faces a challenge. Polls see tightening race between Scott and progressive newcomer. BPS calls for ban on student cell phones. Would also lock up other electronics all day. BPS worker accused of rape on barracks on Vineyard. Becoming a doctor isn't paying off. Family struggles to get by on residents' $85,000. They're killing us without kindness. Are people really getting ruder? Who wants to know? Beth Tytel's column in today's Boston Globe. We transition now to the Boston Herald front page. Crooked is the top headline. Ex-governor aide accused of SNAP fraud. Minogue and U.S. attorney slam Healy. Vineyard rape, BPS official charged, and no notes, Stady describes early Farwell probe. All those stories and more come your way on the Talking Information Center, Newspaper coverage begins this morning at 8 o'clock with the Wall Street Journal, 9 o'clock the Boston Globe, 10 o'clock the Boston Herald, 11 o'clock the Washington Post, 12 noon today's reading of the New York Times, and right now on AM Update, a check on your latest weather forecast. And still to come, your lottery numbers, this day in history, science update, and today's program schedule. Here's the forecast for the Boston and South Shore area on the Talking Information Center from the National Weather Service. For today, sunny, temperatures near 60, overnight partly cloudy, temperatures in the mid-40s. On Friday, starting cloudy, some showers, temperatures in the upper 60s. The sun rose this morning at 6:57, setting at 6:04 this evening. Stay tuned for more heading your way next on the Talking Information Center. Checking the lottery numbers for today. We start with the numbers game and the midday drawing. Those numbers are 0924, the evening numbers, and the numbers game 9402. Mass cash midday numbers 2, 8, 16, 1921. Mass cash evening numbers 1, 4, 22, 27, 32. The Mega Millions numbers 11, 12, 15, 40, 66, 17. Powerball, 3, 34, 37, 42, 46, 20. Millionaire for Life, 13, 22, 27, 34, 35, 1. And Megabucks, 3, 4, 9, 24, 32, 37. Now we check in with Julie with the horoscope. This day in history, science update, and today's program schedule.
2: 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This is your horoscope for Thursday, October 15th. 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Joyful interactions will improve your overall mood, outlook, and drive. When you're reminded of what life is all about, you'll become increasingly determined to make the most of each day. With a newfound pep in your step, channel energy into passion projects and personal goals. The universe sprinkles luck in your path mid-afternoon, maximizing the impact of efforts put forth in service of your dreams. Taurus, you'll have much nurturing to offer and a clear understanding of who you want to share it with. Speak your love language loudly, going out of your way to make sure the people you cherish have what they need to thrive. Acts of service will leave a significant impression, and those benefiting from your warmth won't soon forget how supported and taken care of you've made them feel. Family and friends may wish to reciprocate your kindnesses this afternoon. Allow yourself to be pampered by those who are eager to do so. Gemini, speak your truth to make a big impact and captivate peers. You'll have a way with words and people. The cosmic conditions present an opportunity to sell your visions and chase passions. With a solid outline to work from, it will be easy to generate the support and interest you need to take ideas further. Romantic developments may grasp your attention. If you've been paying attention to someone special, get a little flirty this afternoon. Cancer, abundance surrounds you. All you need to do is pay attention to it. Reframe your perspective around wealth and comfort, taking lessons from Mother Nature on what it means to be supported and taken care of. Though sunny days and fresh air aren't enough to sustain your lifestyle or support a family, the value it provides can't be measured in a conventional sense. Vow to spend more time outside this afternoon. Make this indulgence a habit, and you'll find it easier to navigate everyday tasks and stressors. Leo, those who hold you in high regard sing your praises today. Though you may not be aware of it, peers speaking on your behalf could unlock future opportunities that propel you to new heights. You'll also have an aptitude for learning, quickly alchemizing fresh information into applicable wisdom. Ask questions, pursue interests, and self-promote to fully harness these vibes. Follow your heart without questioning what comes next. A boost in stamina helps you push through obstacles to further goals you feel most passionate about. Virgo, notice how your focus drifts in and out as the day unfolds. You may need to implement a mindfulness practice to stay on task. The vibes usher in distractions through lofty visions, past memories, and intrusive thoughts. Rather than chasing each idea or whim that arises, choose to acknowledge and release it. Take a deep breath, then get back to your agenda. It's possible your short attention span is the result of burnout. Luckily, the stars align to encourage rest and restoration tonight. Libra, be aware of your surroundings, and you will find genuinely special people in your company. You should feel inspired by and proud of your eclectic circle of friends. These rare and elevating vibes squash jealousy to make way for supportive dynamics. Don't pass up the chance to lift peers up. If you're in a position to spread opportunities, do it. The joy you experience will be rewarding on its own, but karmic blessings could also emerge. Enlightening conversations may guide you toward new interests this afternoon. Scorpio, patience and hard work don't always pay off. Lucky for you, the stars align to help you claim victory. Serious actions lead to unprecedented rewards, so now is not the time for restraint. Just don't let excitement blur your path. If you're going to pull off boss-level moves, you'll need the experience, refinement, and sense of authority to go with it. Focus on taking manageable steps toward your highest aspirations, even if the pace feels slow. You'll pick up momentum this afternoon. Sagittarius. The Libra Sun and Jupiter form a soft sextile this morning, priming you for auspicious encounters and social expansion. Though at times you may feel a bit stretched thin, efforts to mingle, nurture connections, and build your networks are sure to pay off. Check in with your needs throughout the day to ensure you're looking and feeling your best, as fresh faces could emerge around any corner. Luckily, you'll benefit from a boost in stamina and charisma. Make a wish this afternoon, and the pieces will suddenly fall into place. Capricorn, appreciate all of the success you've cultivated and how hard you work to earn it. You'll sense new challenges on the horizon, though potential hurdles won't seem as daunting. As you gear up to take on the next chapter, recognize how you've evolved with each trial, tribulation, and triumph that's arisen thus far. See how you've changed throughout this journey as your strongest and most capable self. Watch for subtle hints to get a better idea of what the future holds this afternoon. Aquarius, loving relationships have the power to inspire, energize, and elevate. Consider how your connections add dimension to your life. Appreciate the various interests, musical preferences, and intellect you've gained from the influence of another. Go out of your way to reciprocate all the vibrant energy others have funneled in your direction, but continue to absorb brilliance as it's encountered. Luck follows you as the hours unfold, though it may stem from unexpected places. Pay extra attention to your interactions this afternoon. And Pisces, teamwork makes the dream work, as they say. Call in reinforcements to pull off power moves. Though you have a habit of putting the weight of the world on your shoulders, these vibes make it easier to ask for help. This is especially important to keep in mind when pursuing goals with a partner or if someone stands to benefit from your wins. It's possible you've given the impression that you don't want or need aid, causing peers to hold back instead of offering a hand. Success is yours for the taking this afternoon. And on this day, in 1880, the warrior Victorio, one of the greatest Apache military strategists of all time, dies in the Tres Castillos Mountains, south of El Paso, Texas. Born in New Mexico around 1809, Victorio grew up during a period of intense hostility between the native Apaches of the Southwest and encroaching Mexican and American settlers. Determined to resist the loss of his homeland, Victorio began leading his small band of warriors on a long series of devastating raids against Mexican and American settlers and their communities in the 1850s. After more than a decade of evading the best efforts of the Mexican and American armies to capture him, the U.S. Army managed to convince Victorio to accept resettlement of his people on an inhospitable patch of sunburnt land near San Carlos, Arizona, in 1869. But with summer temperatures reaching 110 degrees on the San Carlos Reservation, an area also known as Hell's 40 Acres, and farming nearly impossible, Victorio decided the new reservation was unacceptable and moved his followers to more pleasant grounds at Ojo Caliente, or Warm Springs, thus again becoming an outlaw in the eyes of the United States. In 1878, the U.S. Army attempted to force the Apaches back to the San Carlos Reservation, but Victorio eluded capture, disappearing into the desert with 150 braves. Surviving by raiding the towns and farms of Chihuahua, Mexico, Victorio and his men began to ambush U.S. troops as well as Mexican or American sheep herders. In 1880, a combined force of U.S. and Mexican troops finally succeeded in tracking down Victorio and his warriors, surrounding them in the Tres Castillos Mountains of Mexico, just south of El Paso. Having sent the American troops away, the Mexican soldiers proceeded to kill all but 17 of the trapped Apaches, though the exact manner of Victorio's death remains unclear. Some claimed a Native American scout employed by the Mexican army killed the famous warrior. But according to the Apache, Victorio took his own life rather than surrender to the Mexicans. Regardless of how it happened, Victorio's death made him a martyr to the Apache people and strengthened the resolve of other warriors to continue the fight. The last of the great Apache warriors, Geronimo, would not surrender until 1886. And in the morning science update from Caltech IPAC, NASA's James Webb Space Telescope has revealed an ancient galaxy cluster with an unexpectedly dense concentration of dark matter, challenging theories about how the universe developed. The discovery also uncovered a surprising connection between scattered starlight and invisible dark matter that could transform how astronomers study the early cosmos. And then coming up on the schedule today, at 8 o'clock, the Wall Street Journal, 9 o'clock, the Boston Globe, 10 o'clock, the Boston Herald, 11 o'clock, the Washington Post, noon, the New York Times, 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
5: 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Jan Framingham.

0: Welcome to the Thursday newspaper coverage here on the Talking Information Center. It is the 15th of October, 2026. You're listening to the Talking Information Center, and we say hello with today's Wall Street Journal to Ken.
1: Hello and welcome. Rate hike worries, AI jitters, sink stocks. A placid stock market is suddenly facing threats from all directions. Worries about interest rates, spurred by a surprisingly hot inflation reading, collided with growing jitters in the technology sector on Wednesday. And a session that began with rising bond yields and expectations of an October rate increase culminated with the stock market's worst day in months. The gloom spread to Asia early Thursday. Japan's Nikkei 225 was down nearly 5% at midday Tokyo time, while South Korea's Kospi was down more than 7%, and Chinese benchmark indexes were off more than 1%. It started with an 8:30 a.m. Labor Department report that quickly reset expectations for the Federal Reserve's looming decision on rates. Key components of its consumer price index rose more than expected last month. Over the next half hour, U.S. Treasuries sold off sharply. Then stock indexes opened modestly lower. Investors raced to increase bets that the Fed could raise rates in its October meeting, mere days before the midterm elections. By mid-afternoon, a stunning shift was taking shape. A tech sell-off that had been brewing was gathering momentum. Investors who have grown weary of some names in the AI trade, amid concerns over everything from the threat of Chinese competition to rising borrowing costs, unloaded stocks such as CoreWeave and Oracle. As that downturn snowballed, it sparked a flight back to safer assets, including treasuries, driving bond yields lower yet again. While markets remain in reach of records even after the day's action, the chaos underscored how sensitive Wall Street is to the twin anxieties of higher for longer interest rates and an economy dependent on a single sector. The AI stuff is kind of just dominating everything, said Ryan Junk, a portfolio manager at New Fleet Asset Management. It's kind of a whirlwind. By the end of the session, the tech-heavy NASDAQ composite and the S&P 500 had both logged their biggest one-day declines since July, with the NASDAQ sliding 1.9% and the S&P 500 dropping 1.1%. The Dow Jones Industrial Average dropped 0.1% or 49 points. Following months of relative calm, stocks took a beating across the tech sector, with chip makers, upstart cloud companies, and AI hyperscalers all coming under pressure. It was a second straight day of steep losses for many of the companies associated with the AI trade, which began dropping Tuesday after Broadcom's CEO said that many AI investors have no clue what they are investing in and compared the market to a casino. The worst of the selling Wednesday was concentrated in companies that have borrowed heavily to finance data center buildouts and have signaled plans to keep doing so, making lenders uneasy. Shares of CoreWeave tumbled more than 15%, while some of the bonds it issued earlier this year dropped to fresh lows in the secondary market, underscoring investor concerns about its credit quality. Semiconductor companies, many of which count CoreWeave and Oracle among their biggest customers, were among the other worst-performing stocks on Wednesday. The tech sell-off overshadowed what Wall Street had initially read as an important inflation report. Heading into Wednesday, investors had grown increasingly confident that the Fed would pause this month after having just lifted rates in September, its first rate hike in 3 years. A series of Fed officials had encouraged that thinking in recent weeks, arguing that inflation pressure weren't severe enough to warrant a rapid string of increases. Wednesday's inflation print dented that confidence, even if it still didn't spur a sea change in investor outlook. As expected, the data showed a big jump in gasoline prices spurred by the continuing Iran conflict. but it was increases elsewhere that were most concerning to investors, since the Fed tends to focus on so-called core prices, which exclude volatile food and energy categories. Those rose 0.3% from the previous month, above the 0.2% increase anticipated by economists surveyed by the Wall Street Journal. Inflation in services continued to be sticky, but there were also surprising increases in the prices of goods like apparel, stirring concern that high energy prices were starting to drive up inflation elsewhere by increasing transportation costs. At one point, federal funds futures showed that traders saw the chances of a rate increase later this month rising to around 50% from around 20% before the report, according to CME Group data. But that fell back to 35% as the tech sell-off took hold. Yields on treasuries, which move inversely to bond prices, tracked that shift in rate expectations. The yield on the 10-year note climbed as high as 5.329% before finishing the day at 5.189%, down from 5.216% Tuesday, according to TradeWeb. The 2-year yield, which is more sensitive to changes in rates, ended slightly higher on the day at 4.8%, but that was still well below its intraday high. A combination of inflation worries and strong economic growth have sparked a steep sell-off in treasuries in recent months, pushing longer-term yields. Apple's market cap tops $5 trillion mark. Apple became the second company to close above the $5 trillion mark on Wednesday, capping the Tim Cook era and posing an implicit challenge to new chief executive John Ternus. The iPhone maker's shares closed at a record, just enough to push the company's market capitalization into territory that only chip colossus Nvidia occupies. Apple's market value has surpassed $5 trillion 6 times previously during intraday trading, but it had never closed above that level, which it squeaked past on Wednesday, ending the day at $5.005 trillion, according to Dow Jones market data. Cook's act will be tough to follow. During his 15-year tenure as CEO, which ended August 31st, Apple's market cap multiplied by a factor of 13. He nearly quadrupled the number of iPhones sold annually. He expanded its highly profitable services business from $10 billion annually to more than $100 billion. He launched the Apple Watch and AirPods, which together generate more than $30 billion a year. He poured Apple's cash into more than $1 trillion worth of share buybacks and dividends. Today, Apple shares trade at a premium compared with the overall S&P 500, even though the company's revenue growth rate is slower than the index's average. That is because the shares are viewed as safe and its business predictable, said analysts. A key to Apple's success under Cook is how it has limited capital spending, juicing the company's returns for investors and greatly reducing the risks of its business. That has never been more apparent than during the AI build-out, when big tech rivals have rushed to spend gargantuan sums on data centers while Apple has focused on its core businesses, making devices and selling high-margin services for them. Apple investors are so confident in its business that they have driven up its shares despite big cost increases that threaten profit margins. The cost of memory and storage chips inside iPhones, Macs, and iPads has skyrocketed as demand for those chips from data centers has led to shortages. Apple has responded by raising prices across its device lineup, including for older model iPhones that would typically get a price cut. In theory, such a move could hurt Apple, since iPhone buyers might wait longer to upgrade their devices. Yet since the first wave of price increases, Apple shares have jumped 25%. In part, that is because investors think Apple device buyers will pay the higher prices, enabling Apple to generate as much or more in total profits, even if margins are down, said Bank of America analyst Wamsi Mohan. He added that Apple's new foldable iPhone Duo is likely to be popular and that the new Siri AI will prompt iPhone upgrades. AI has long been viewed as Apple's Achilles heel. The company failed in its efforts to build its own frontier model, and it also allowed its Siri assistant to fall far behind rivals. ChatGPT revolutionized what smartphone users expect from chatbots. Apple hopes to turn a corner with new Siri AI. Built with Google's help, Apple's redesigned chatbot was released this fall. It still lags behind rival AI systems in key respects, though it has the advantage of being built directly into the device that many people already use, their iPhone. Apple also has access to more personal data, which could theoretically be used for compelling AI features, though new AI agents show the technology is advancing faster than Apple's ability to keep up. Tech rivals know how important it is to control the devices that people use to deliver their services. Perhaps most threatening to Apple, OpenAI is planning a family of AI-powered devices. It has poached hundreds of Apple employees to drive its device strategy. Apple responded in July by suing OpenAI, alleging it stole Apple trade secrets. OpenAI has said it is not aware of any evidence that this complaint has merit, and alleged in a new legal filing Wednesday that Apple poached one of its own employees who took confidential files with him. Apple said in response that it had found no evidence supporting the new allegation. AI could be the battleground where Ternus makes his mark, either ushering in a new era of innovation and growth for Apple or finally losing its status as the company that has defined how people interact with computers. UBS mulls leaving Switzerland as tougher capital rules weighed. Executives at UBS, Switzerland's last remaining flagship global bank, are preparing for a once unimaginable move, ditching the bank's Swiss home base. People at the bank and their advisors are mapping out contingency plans should Swiss lawmakers proceed with tougher capital requirements under the country's too big to fail banking laws. The measures are a response to UBS having to rescue Credit Suisse 3 years ago, people familiar with the bank's efforts said. It could mean a future in which UBS, the country's financial behemoth and a major driver of its economy, is run from a headquarters far from the cobblestone streets of Zurich. Options under discussion include buying a U.S.-based financial institution and relocating, merging with a European rival, or selling itself to a U.S. firm seeking its well-heeled clientele, the people familiar with the matter said. A move from Zurich would diminish the Swissness of a bank that serves as the country's financial standard bearer. Switzerland's cultural identity is wrapped up in its historic role as a place that provides discretion and a haven for the wealth of the global elite. The possible departure of UBS has plunged Switzerland into a crisis over how much it wants finance to define its economic identity. The country wants UBS to hold substantial new capital against its large foreign operations, an increase UBS estimates would cost around $16 billion under the legislation before Parliament. Polls in the country show support for the increases. Finance Minister Karine Keller-Sutter, who has led the charge to impose the higher capital requirements, said that it would cost UBS more to leave than to stay, and that she didn't think the bank would leave. UBS wants to be a global bank, and people in Switzerland would like it to be the local player for the mom-and-pop shop and be the local savings bank, said Stefan Legg, a professor and head of tax and trade policy at the University of St. Gallen. We are watching a game of chicken. Who chickens out first? Switzerland's household wealth, among the highest in the world, is bolstered by the presence of some of the world's largest companies. Global homegrown champions reinforce the country's image as a nation of just 9 million people that punches above its weight. UBS traces its history to 1862 and briefly became the world's second largest bank by assets when Union Bank of Switzerland and Swiss Bank Corporation merged to form the modern institution in 1998. Swiss lawmakers say tougher measures are needed to guard against a banking collapse that could trigger a sovereign crisis. The existing laws were written after UBS needed a bailout of more than $50 billion following its exposure to toxic U.S. mortgages in 2008, but they weren't fully enforced and proved to be of little help when Credit Suisse was heading towards its 2023 collapse. The combination of the two large lenders has only revived fears that Switzerland could face further bailouts. UBS's $1.7 trillion in assets amounts to around 150% of Swiss economic output, compared with 15% of GDP for the biggest U.S. bank. While UBS and the government publicly sparred over the legislation in recent months, UBS received approaches from potential U.S. partners about possible deals, some of the people said. They cautioned that the bank isn't in active talks and hasn't taken any formal steps towards a deal. There are no guarantees UBS will proceed with any deal, and some have suggested the bank is posturing in a last-ditch effort to persuade lawmakers to alter their plans, which still require parliamentary approval that is expected in the coming months. It could also just decide to stay. Under the current proposal, the bank would have 7 years to phase in the higher capital requirements. Two outside UBS shareholders, Savian Capital and Artesian Partners, are pushing for a move. Netflix unveils steepest staff cuts since 2022. Netflix is cutting 6% of its staff, or roughly 1,000 positions globally, its biggest round of layoffs since 2022, as it struggles with slowing growth and customer engagement. Co-chief executives Greg Peters and Ted Sarandos said in an email to employees Wednesday morning that the bulk of the cuts would be in the streaming giant's product, tech, legal, and human resources teams. Our mission, to entertain the world, is ambitious, and delivering on it requires us to be disciplined about where we prioritize our people and resources, they told employees. Netflix, confronting flagging engagement, has tried a number of ways to get subscribers to spend more time on its platform, including adding channels of programming as well as bundling with other streaming services. It has added video podcasts and YouTube creator shows to its service, as well as live sports and events. While its low rate of customer defections is by far the best in the industry at just over 2% in the U.S., according to Antenna, shares have fallen more than 40% in the past 12 months. Shares closed slightly higher Wednesday on the NASDAQ. Netflix isn't alone among tech and entertainment companies making cuts. Disney and Amazon.com have reduced headcount in the past several months. Peters and Sarandos said Netflix will continue to invest aggressively in high impact areas, but that doing so means making focused choices across the business so we can keep delivering for our members, partners, employees, and investors. Netflix is making the cuts a week ahead of its next quarterly earnings report. Peters and Sarandos said the company remains on track to meet its full-year earnings forecast. When Netflix last reported significant layoffs in June 2022, it had recently reported its first quarterly loss of subscribers in more than a decade. Excuse me. American style shapes China's cars. Paris. Chinese car makers can't build or sell cars in the U.S., but they are building the kinds of cars Americans would love. Three-row luxury SUVs with built-in refrigerators and seats that conform to a passenger's body. Pickup trucks that emphasize towing power and fuel economy. Fast-charging electric vehicles for family road trips. Chinese automakers hope these offerings will help them aggressively expand overseas and offset slowing sales and hyper-competition at home. But while executives at the Paris Motor Show emphasized that global expansion is vital to becoming the world's top car companies, many face the hurdle of being shut out of the lucrative U.S. market, the world's second largest. Some, like EV and hybrid giant BYD, have brushed off any American plans for now. Stella Lee, BYD's executive vice president, said the company intends to dethrone Toyota as the world's largest automaker by sales, and that this can be achieved without selling cars in the U.S. Toyota sold 11.3 million vehicles in 2025, compared with 4.6 million by BYD. We don't need the U.S. market to be number one, Lee told the Wall Street Journal on the sidelines of the show. Other executives in Paris said while they have no plans to enter the U.S., access is necessary for any automaker looking to become one of the biggest in the world. The U.S. market is a very crucial market for all of the participants in the motor industry, said Zhao Fei, general manager of Changan Group. State-owned Changan, China's fourth-largest automaker, is targeting 1.5 million vehicle exports outside of China by the end of the decade, more than double its total in 2025, as part of a plan to become a top 10 global automaker. You can't be one of the top 10 biggest without at least having a certain share in North America, said Klaus Zykoria, Changan's global chief executive advisor. Chinese cars are effectively blocked from the U.S. because of high tariffs and restrictions on connected software. A bill moving through Congress is seeking to turn those restrictions into a legislative ban. Lawmakers and auto industry executives argue that camera-equipped, interconnected Chinese cars represent a national security threat. Days before a summit last month with Chinese leader Xi Jinping, President Trump alarmed some lawmakers when he said he would welcome China's automakers into the country so long as they build vehicles locally. At the Paris show, China's automakers had a lot to offer that may entice American buyers if the rules ever change. Unlike in Europe and Japan, larger vehicles are becoming more common in China, said Nestor Wu, head of international business for Beijing-based Li Auto, which showed off a feature-rich five-seat SUV in Paris. Full-size SUVs are almost everywhere, he said. Wu said the U.S. is a target market for Li Auto, but entry depends on whether trade tensions and other restrictions can be resolved. Chinese car companies have already encroached on the U.S., swarming Mexico, where they now hold more than 20% of market share. They will soon break into Canada, which lowered its tariff rate on tens of thousands of Chinese EVs. Geely Auto, which owns Chinese brands like Zeekr and Link and Company, said last week that it would enter Canada in 2027. The company has said it is considering expansion into the U.S. when regulations are sorted. Even without access to the U.S. market, Chinese carmakers are taking subtle jabs at Detroit. In a presentation at the Paris show, BYD's Li rattled off the expanding portfolio of models the company is selling to European customers, including a plug-in hybrid pickup truck called the Shark. She said the Shark has more power and torque than the legacy ICE rivals, referring to the internal combustion engine. Linktour, a brand owned by Chinese textile company, is offering tiny aluminum-framed cars that will compete against Fiat Topolinos in Europe. It has no plans to sell in China, said Leon Zhang, LinkTour's vice president of sales. It is already almost impossible to create a new brand in China, he said. LinkTour is in the process of studying the market for low-speed cars in the U.S., but has no plan to enter at this time. OpenAI and Apple fight intensifies. ChatGPT maker says an ex-employee shared information with rivals' leaders. OpenAI is turning the tables on Apple in their trade secret theft case. The ChatGPT maker claimed in a legal filing Wednesday that an employee who left for Apple sent himself more than 100 highly confidential files about at least one unreleased OpenAI device under development. The filing is the latest development in the case that Apple filed against OpenAI in July, claiming that its own confidential information had been taken by employees who left for its AI rival. OpenAI's filing doesn't name the ex-employee, although it uses a male possessive adjective to refer to the person. It claims the information taken included engineering and manufacturing data, as well as supplier information and project files. It alleges the employee sent some of the files just after midnight on June 2nd, his final day of a six-month stint at OpenAI, before going back to Apple where the person worked previously. The filing claimed the former employee made a presentation about OpenAI's product plans to Apple leadership, including a vice president of operations in Asia. The filing alleges Apple used the information to help with its push into AI-enabled products, citing specifically the smart home devices it announced Tuesday. Apple's products are often years in the making, and it isn't clear how Apple would have used information received in recent months in the design of its new HomeView Smart Hub, which resembles an Apple Watch on a stand. Apple said in a statement that the company had found no evidence supporting OpenAI's new allegations and that OpenAI had not responded to Apple's request for more information to aid its own investigation. It said that OpenAI is seeking to shift focus away from evidence that OpenAI took Apple's own confidential information. The legal saga shows how the relationship between the two companies has rapidly deteriorated since 2024, when they signed a deal to have ChatGPT work with Apple's Siri chatbot. In its latest software update for iPhones, Apple released an updated Siri that more closely resembles a modern chatbot like ChatGPT. OpenAI has emerged as a dangerous potential competitor to Apple. The company hopes to develop AI-driven devices that could compete with Apple's iPhone. OpenAI has hired hundreds of Apple employees to help with its device push. For all its advances, Apple's new Siri still lags behind rivals. The Wall Street Journal's parent company, News Corp, has a content deal with OpenAI as well as commercial agreement to supply news through Apple services. Life Terms asked for Broker Brothers. Sex trafficking that involved 70 accusers was devastating, prosecutors say. Federal prosecutors asked a judge to sentence two former luxury real estate brokers and their brother to life in prison for their sex trafficking conviction, saying the scale of their years-long scheme to assault women merited harsh punishment. During their trial this year, prosecutors told the jury that the brothers, Tal Oren and Alon Alexander, lured women to exclusive parties and homes in the Hamptons in New York City and on a cruise, then drugged and raped or assaulted them. Excuse me. Tal and Oren once worked as successful real estate brokers, and Alon worked at the family's private security firm. Oren and Alon, both 39 years old, are twins, and Tal is a year older. Jurors found the Alexanders guilty of all 10 counts they collectively faced, including two involving minors. The Alexanders' legal team argued that while the brothers' behavior could be aggressive, Jurors found the Alexanders guilty of all 10 counts they collectively faced, including two involving minors.

destruction and devastating in its effect, prosecutors wrote. They noted that more than 70 women came forward to report being assaulted by the brothers, and 11 testified at the trial. Probation officials had also recommended what would effectively be life sentences, 195 years for Oren and 180 years each for Tal and Alon. Lawyers for the Alexanders argued that a sentence of 15 years, the mandatory minimum required by law, in prison was sufficient. The brothers' legal team pointed to their young children and said the conduct in question had not only happened years ago, but had stopped before their arrest. It is hard to imagine a more powerfully punitive consequence than to condemn a new parent to miss the entirety of their children's childhoods, their lawyers wrote. The brothers are scheduled to be sentenced on October 27th. EU settled Sanofi probe. The European Union's antitrust body said it accepted Sanofi's concessions to settle a competition investigation into the French drug maker's marketing campaign for a flu vaccine. The European Commission, the bloc's executive arm and competition enforcer, said Wednesday that its concerns would be addressed by Sanofi's offer to rectify the potential effects of its past messages on a rival flu shot made by Australia's CSL. Those commitments will become legally binding for Sanofi, it added. Sanofi said that cooperated with the commission throughout the investigation, which ended without finding any infringement. The company's commitments ensure clarity in how it references regulatory recommendations and competitor products in France and Germany over the next four flu seasons, Sanofi said. The commission launched a probe in June to assess whether Sanofi's efforts to promote its Effluvax vaccine in France and Germany breached competition rules, citing concerns they could amount to disparagement campaigns against CSL's flawed. In August, the European Commission said it would seek feedback on commitments offered by the company to address its concerns. As part of its concessions, Sanofi offered to proactively remedy the potential effects of its past messages on flawed by posting a clarification statement on its German and French websites for 2 years and sending it to German healthcare professionals it previously targeted, the commission said. The company also committed to refrain from any communication casting doubt about flawed's performance until 2030, it added. In response, CSL's vaccine business, CSL Seqirus, said the European Commission's decision supports fair competition in the market and highlights the importance of accurate vaccine communication that reflect independent scientific assessment and national vaccine recommendations. And a couple of stories from the Heard on the Street page. Stubborn sellers prop up home prices. Mortgage rates above 7% might not be enough to crack home values if owners hold the line. Many of the ingredients needed to cause a fall in U.S. home prices are in place, except for the one that really matters, owners who are desperate to sell. Mortgage rates have climbed to 7.4% for the first time since November 2023. This should be bad news for home values, especially as there is much more supply on the market than there was 3 years ago. The wide gap has opened up between the number of sellers and buyers in the housing market. In September, 1.5 million Americans were trying to sell their homes based on the number of active listings. Only 929,000 people were buying, according to Redfin estimates. The surplus of sellers, nearly 600,000, is the largest in Redfin's records going back to 2013.
Now look at the dynamics in the House.

housing market in November 2023. Back then, there were 1.15 million sellers and 1.05 million buyers. A slight surplus of 100,000 sellers meant the market only marginally favored buyers. Inventory is climbing because the lock-in effect caused by old, ultra-cheap mortgages is fading. Today, more than a third of outstanding home loans have a rate above 5%, compared with a fifth in 2023, data from Intercontinental Exchange shows. Some low-rate mortgages paid off. Other owners had to give up their favorable loans to move for a new job or a divorce. The result is that more people are able to sell their homes today without having to sacrifice a cheap mortgage. Excuse me. Meanwhile, borrowers are in difficulty. Mortgage rates are back at highs seen 3 years ago, and housing has become more expensive since then. The median U.S. home price was $417,500 in September, an increase of 8% since November 2023, data from the National Association of Realtors shows. Fewer people can qualify for a mortgage these days, so the number of buyers in the market has fallen by 11%. Compared with levels seen in late 2023. Buyers have gained bargaining power lately. In the 4 weeks through September 20th, a fifth of sellers dropped their asking price, Redfin data shows, and nearly half of sellers are giving concessions to buyers to get deals done, such as offering to cover closing costs or giving money for repairs. But owners are unlikely to make the kind of price cuts that would really make housing affordable again. A metric that I would love to have is how motivated those sellers are, said Jim Egan, U.S. housing strategist at Morgan Stanley. For now, owners aren't behaving like they are under pressure to sell. That could be because the job market is stable and delinquency rates on conventional mortgages are low. People who don't want to slash prices are delisting their homes in record numbers. In September, 6.1% of sellers pulled their property off the market after failing to get an acceptable offer. Delisting activity was especially high in Chicago, where 18% of homes were pulled last month. Sellers can also rent out their homes if they don't get a tempting offer. There are pockets of distress in the market, especially in the Sun Belt, where there is too much supply and the pandemic rally left home values out of sync with local incomes. In Austin, Texas, home values were down 27% from their 2022 peaks, Zillow data shows. Foreclosure rates have been climbing since the Trump administration tightened the rules about how often troubled Federal Housing Administration mortgage borrowers can apply for help with payment arrears. However, the share of distressed selling is tiny. The longer-term question is what happens to U.S. home values if mortgage rates stay at their current levels. The rate on a 30-year fixed-rate mortgage has averaged 7.7% since the early 1970s. Although current rates seem high by recent standards, they are just back to historical norms. A recession that causes job losses would flush out more sellers. But Americans have record equity in their homes, so there is a big cushion of things to go wrong with the economy. Owners' equity is worth 72% of the total value of U.S. housing, compared with 55% in the fourth quarter of 2007, right before the last major housing crash. One factor that drove home prices down back then was that some homeowners had so little equity in their homes that they were willing to hand back the keys to their lenders. And while the lock-in effect is easing, nearly half of outstanding mortgages still have a rate below 4%. This hasn't been a feature in past downturns and should help to keep a floor under home prices. With sellers unwilling to drop to prices that would bring
home hunters off the sidelines in big numbers, the best that buyers can hope for is that their incomes grow faster than home values. That will be a slow and frustrating grind back to affordable housing. Fund managers are bullish. Watch out. Huh? According to one contrarian gauge, now might be a better time to scoop up stocks than the COVID panic, the height of the financial crisis, the aftermath of the 9/11 attacks, or the late 1970s energy crisis. The granddaddy of all sentiment indicators, the University of Michigan's long-running consumer survey, is often portrayed in headlines as a flashing red light for investors when it is unusually low, or a green light when it's exuberant. Extreme readings have almost always meant the opposite, though. Historic lows were hit in April 1980, October 1990, and November 2008, all buying opportunities. And the survey's peak was in January 2000, a great time to take profits in high-flying technology stocks. Lately, though, the results have shown a strict red-blue divide as the economic mood of Republicans or Democrats flipped with the occupant of the White House. That makes the headline number all but useless to investors. Last week's preliminary October reading would be the second worst ever, and May's was the lowest. Luckily, asking professional investors how they feel and what they own still seems to work. Bank of America's Global Fund Manager Survey, released this week, offers a treasure trove of detail. Like the Michigan survey used to, Bank of America's most reliable signals flash when too many respondents seem to be in agreement. The latest monthly edition, released on Tuesday by Chief Investment Strategist Michael Harnett and his team, seemed like one of those. The percentage of respondents expecting boom conditions, above trend growth and inflation, was the highest since February 2022, the starting point for the last bear market. Federal Reserve rate increases that began the following month hit technology stocks especially hard. Fund managers aren't worried about that hot sector at the moment. Respondents were the most net overweight stocks, tech stocks, since the summer of 2020, the height of the feverish post-COVID market rebound. They were last heavily underweight tech 4 years ago, just in time for the ChatGPT's release to supercharge the current AI-themed bull market. Not all stocks are loved. Managers are most pessimistic about consumer discretionary stocks, with sentiment back to the depth of the 2008 recession. Harnett doesn't just collect the data, he parses it, and his instinct is to go against the current. One rule he has is to recommend selling global equities when fund managers' average cash levels drop below 5%. They're now at 3.9%. He offers the same recommendations when Bank of America's bull and bear indicator, a composite measure, rises above 5. It's now at 5.1. There's one ray of sunshine in the survey. Fund managers' biggest worries over the years, the 2013 fiscal cliff, a 2016 hard landing in China, COVID, EU disintegration, and the global recession following President Trump's tariff onslaught, have regularly vanished from the headlines soon after. Managers' latest top fear is a disorderly rise in bond yield. New Yorkers rallied to answer one teen's cry for career help. To ease his anxiety, 16-year-old asked strangers if he could shadow them at work. "Do you have a cool job and a big heart?" read a sign taped to a New York City light pole. "Let me shadow you. I'm 16, please." The flyer is from a high school junior, Avi Lichtenstein,
who is so worried about his future that he's asking strangers if he can follow them at work. Every night I'm like, what am I going to do with my life? The curly-haired teen says. I just couldn't put my mind to rest. He came up with the plan last month. Using about $500 of his savings, he paid two guys he found on Craigslist to plaster the city with more than 300 flyers. His goal for the school year: follow one person a week to get a better idea what he wants to do before he applies to colleges next year. It's working. He shadowed a dog groomer, a radio show host, and a ramen shop owner, and is reviewing requests from an airline captain and a tattoo artist. One went so well, he was offered a part-time job. His mom thinks the project is a good idea, but safety was a concern. We have to make sure it's real people and a real office and a real job, and not to go with any crazy who-knows-who, Titania Lichtenstein said. To do that, anyone who scans the QR code on the poster has to fill out a questionnaire, upload a photo, and include a link to their LinkedIn profile. Then there's a video call. If they're a creep on Zoom, then I'm not meeting with them in person, Abby says. His parents also review applications. The first response came a day after the signs went up. I was freaking out, said Abby. He spent 3 hours with a pet groomer who shampooed a dog while Abby peppered her with questions about her schedule, her training, and whether she likes her job. He had a 90-minute video call with a school psychologist who discussed her work but didn't allow him to shadow her. HIPAA or whatever, Abby explains. His mom dropped him off at the Midtown studios of a satellite radio company where he watched a morning show get made. At Midnight Noodle Mart in the Bronx, Abby spent a few hours with the co-owner as she made noodle bowls. Then she asked him if he wanted a job. He said, yeah, sure, says Jacqueline Rojas, who owns the store with her husband, Adrian Lopez. Rojas saw one of Abby's posters while running an errand. I felt exactly the way he did at 16, she says. She wasn't sure if it was a scam until they spoke on the phone. He was like, hey. I was like, hi, said Rojas. At that point, I was like, yeah, this is a kid. Abby shows up to work with unsolicited business advice. One day, he walked in with a flyer he designed to advertise an $18 lunchtime deal for teachers and students. Rojas printed them. He suggested buying a tent with the store's logo to stand out at food festivals. She did that, too. When he told her the store's TikTok videos should be funnier, she let him direct one that said, sorry about the delay, we're short-staffed today, while Rojas struggles to reach a bowl on the shelf. I don't know what his future has, but I know it's bright, Rojas said. Born and raised in New York City, Avi is the youngest of four. His three siblings all waited until college to figure out what they wanted to do. Avi is different, says his mom. He's so independent. Avi says he's been thinking about careers for as long as he can remember, and he keeps a list of interesting jobs on his phone's notes app. The list includes flight attendant, nurse, and therapist. He has ruled out what his parents do, commercial real estate. And he's pretty sure he doesn't want a stereotypical 9-to-5 desk job. That didn't keep him from hanging signs on Wall Street. Who knows? Maybe I will fall in love with a desk job, Abby says. He created 17 different poster designs. All but one include a selfie. He used emojis and fonts he thinks will attract his target audience, people in their 20s and 30s who have cool jobs he might want. I couldn't picture someone who's like 50 seeing that on the street and scanning the QR code, he says. His posters are getting attention at school. Four people were like, I saw your face in the Lower East Side, he says. Others have made TikTok videos about the signs. Avi made his own TikTok, which got 300,000 views and more than 24 requests that he's trying to schedule between school, work, and hanging out with friends.
He's considering reaching out to an airline captain who says Abby can join a morning flight from Newark to Washington, D.C. and be home by the afternoon. He may give the tattoo artist a shot, too. He'll soon shadow a marketing executive. He keeps a spreadsheet to track who he shadows and what he learned. I still don't know what I want to do with my life, he says.

Social Security benefits get boost. Increase of 3.6% for inflation set for 2027. Payroll tax cap to climb to $192,300. Inflation is on the rise and retirees will get more money to help offset it. Their Social Security benefits will increase by 3.6% in 2027, reflecting higher inflation and boosting the average retiree's annual benefits by about $900. This cost of living adjustment, or COLA, is the highest since 2023, and it follows this year's 2.8% increase. Starting in January, the average monthly check for the nation's nearly 55 million retired recipients will rise about $75 from the August average of $2,088, the Social Security Administration said Wednesday. The highest earning couple who retired this year at their normal retirement age will get a combined increase of about $3,600, enough to push their combined benefits above $100,000, according to the Committee for a Responsible Federal Budget. The annual COLA is calculated based on average inflation for July, August, and September, using the Labor Department's Consumer Price Index for urban wage earners compared with a year ago. The inflation figure for September came in at 3.7%, data released Wednesday show. In addition to the COLA, Social Security also adjusted how much high-income workers pay into the system through payroll taxes. The income cap on the program's payroll tax will rise 4.2% to $192,300 in 2027, and it is determined using a formula tied to wage growth. For income above that level, the tax of 6.2% each on workers and employers goes away. Lawmakers eyeing Social Security's insolvency in the 2030s have proposed raising or eliminating that tax cap to prevent automatic benefit cuts. About 6% of workers have incomes above the cap, and about 17% of earnings are above the cap. These workers and their employers will each owe up to $484 in additional Social Security taxes in 2027 because of the higher cap. The COLA increase reflects an uptick in inflation that Americans paying more for groceries, gas, and rent. Among Americans 65 and older, 40% rely on Social Security for half or more of their income, according to government data. This inflation adjustment is really important to people's bottom lines as they budget for next year, said AARP Senior Vice President Bill Sweeney. For many people, Social Security is the only thing in their retirement portfolio that is inflation adjusted. Still, 3.6% isn't enough to keep up with rising prices that retirees are experiencing, especially for medical care, Sweeney said. For those on Medicare, rising premiums might consume part of the COLA gains. Some of the Social Security COLA is offset by rising premiums for Medicare Part B, which covers doctor visits and outpatient care. For many Social Security recipients, the Part B premium is automatically deducted from Social Security checks. Next year, the standard Part B premium is slated to rise $6.60 to $209.50 a month, according to estimates Medicare's trustees released in June. And that's it for today's edition of the Wall Street Journal. I'm Ken, your volunteer reader here at the Talking Information Center, and I thank you for listening.

0: Here's the forecast for the Boston and South Shore area on the Talking Information Center from the National Weather Service. For today, sunny, temperatures near 60. Overnight, partly cloudy, temperatures in the mid-40s. On Friday, starting cloudy, some showers, temperatures in the upper 60s. The sun rose this morning at 6:57, setting at 6:04 this evening. Stay tuned for more heading your way next on the Talking Information Center.
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9: 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Framingham.
0: All right, it's time now to begin the coverage of today's Boston Globe for this Thursday, the 15th of October, 2026. With today's Boston Globe, we say hello to Kelly and Mary.
10: Hello, John, and welcome all listeners.
11: Good morning. This is Kelly.
10: We're going to begin on the front page, as always. And the Boston Public Schools calls for a ban on student cell phones. Would also lock up all other electronics all day, by Christopher Huffaker of the Globe staff. Boston school officials are proposing a comprehensive bell-to-bell ban on all personal electronic devices next year that would prohibit students from using not just phones, but also laptops, tablets, smartwatches, and smart glasses. The proposal outlined in a memo to the school committee Wednesday evening would require students to look up non-school issued devices for the entire school day beginning in the fall of 2027. School administrators said the ban was grounded in research showing the negative impact of social media and the constant screen exposure on adolescents' mental health and focus, according to the three-page memo. The push comes as a proposal to ban cell phones in all public schools in Massachusetts languishes in the legislature. Many of the state's other large school districts, including Brockton, Cambridge, Fall River, and Newton, have some form of cell phone ban in place, as do dozens of other states. Massachusetts is only one of handful remaining without a baseline policy. The Boston ban would require approval from the mayor-appointed school committee, which plans to vote on it in January. The city council passed the resolution last year supporting such a prohibition. Let me continue on. The resolution last year supporting such a prohibition. The proposal leads specifics up to individual school leaders with options that included storing electronic dedicated lockers or some other location, so long as the devices are secure all day. One potential option is using Yonder Pouch, which is a small bag that can only be unlocked using a special magnet controlled by school officials. Superintendent Mary Skipper told the school committee Wednesday that many of Boston schools already have their own cell bands, and some use pouches and other require students to keep the devices out of sight in their backpacks. What we want to get is flexibility for the schools, Mary Skipper said, so the administrators can have a menu of two or three ways to implement the policy. The September start date would give schools time to figure out how they want to secure the devices and how they would cover the cost of storage. Administrators are looking for potential grants to help offset the costs, according to a memo describing the proposal ban from Corey McCarthy, the district's chief superintendent, student support, and Denise Rory, the director of Office of Youth Leadership. The memo does not say whether students would be punished for violating the service ban. Generally, the district's policy is to avoid suspension and other penalties that keep students out of class, opting instead for the measures such as detention and denial of after-school clubs and sports. Expanding the ban to include personal laptops, watches, and other tech-based partly on the experience of city schools that already restrict phone use. We found that these devices that students carry on them are distracting, said Mary Skipper. Exemptions would be granted to students who need the devices as a disability accommodation. Supporters of such prohibitions have argued that they help combat the addiction features of the social media products such as Instagram and TikTok and improve mental health for youth and socialization, reduce bullying, and improve academic performance. One advocate in favor of the ban has been Sodada Latina, a Roxbury-based nonprofit led by Alexandria Oliver Davila, a former school committee member. This is going to be a long way towards building community, helping students connect with one another, reducing conflict, increasing well-being, and improving focus, said Olivia Delivia. She also calls for a creation of technology advisory committee and a moratorium on all students facing artificial intelligence in the district. Some leaders of other school districts with active bans on have called them the game changer. Neither of the state's two other largest districts currently have such a ban. Worcester allows students to use cell phones for educational purposes, in some cases, while Springfield has an off-and-on, out-of-sight policy. A 2025 poll conducted by the Boston-based nonprofit The Mass, Inc. polling group found two-thirds of parents would support a statewide school cell phone ban. Most U.S. teens oppose full-day bans, according to another 2025 poll from Pew Research. At a 2025 Boston City Council hearing, some students praised the impact of the cell phone restriction at their high schools, but others argued that they need the phones for safety reasons. School administrators will hold listening sessions with students, families, and teachers to finalize the plans ahead of the expected school committee vote. Research on the impact of the cell phone bans has been mixed. Some studies find modest test scores improvements, but others finding no effect at all, despite successful reducing in-school cell phone usage. Multiple studies have found increase in disciplinary incidents immediately after restricting effects. A recent working paper that studied Yonder pouch-based bans also found that over time, bans have a positive effect on the students' well-being. By establishing a bell-to-bell distraction-free environment, Boston Public Schools aim to improve students' mental health, academic engagement, and school culture across the district. A statewide cell phone ban seems to have the support of most Beacon Hill power players, including Governor Mara Healey, Attorney General Andrea Campbell, and the state's two largest teachers' unions, but the legislation remains in limbo because of the House representatives tied the cell phone limit to a more contentious proposal, banning children under 14 from using social media. The Senate also passed a cell phone ban and a separate, less sweeping social media bill, but the two chambers have not yet been able to overcome their differences. According to the memo, Boston school officials sought to align its framework with the pending state legislation. While Massachusetts has lagged behind the country on addressing school cell phone use, many local leaders have already moved to remove the other digital distractions, such as school-issued Chromebooks and iPads. Some districts have rolled back take-home devices or sought to restrict in-class tech in early grades. One reason: cell phone bans may not make much of a difference if the students are glued to the internet-connected screens anyway. OpenAI, however, Boston has taken on a different approach than some other large districts that have opted for prohibition. The city is partnering with local tech entrepreneur Paul English and the University of Massachusetts Boston to train teachers in using AI for education and bring that into the classroom of Boston Public Schools. This policy will work hand in hand with the district's recently approved artificial intelligence AI policy. The memo reads, by ensuring students have access to technology that supports rather than distracts from learning. Kelly?
11: Okay, thank you, Mary. The next article is DOJ threatens California over voter rolls claims, says non-citizens were sent ballots for midterms. This is written by Sophia Riddle and Eric Tucker. In Los Angeles, the U.S. Department of Justice has threatened California with possible legal action over what it says are non-citizens believed to have received mail ballots for next month's midterm elections. A letter sent Tuesday to Secretary of State Shirley Weber from Trent McCotter, the acting deputy U.S. Attorney General, says the department has provided officials in Los Angeles County with a password-protected thumb drive with a list of names the federal government believes are likely non-citizens who were sent ballots to participate in the November 3rd election. California mails ballots to all registered voters. The letter obtained by the Associated Press gives the state 48 hours to determine whether any citizens are included on the list. For individuals whose citizenship cannot be independently verified, the state is to instruct local election officials to segregate their mail-in ballots until their status can be determined and to not provide a ballot to anyone who has not yet received it. The letters warn that legal action may follow if the state does not meet the 48-hour deadline to review the list. If you cannot implement this process by then, given the ongoing federal election, the United States will have no choice but to seek emergency relief, the letter reads. A separate, similar letter was sent to the registrar's office in Los Angeles County, which the U.S. Attorney's Office had investigated during the state's June primary. Neither the California Secretary of State nor the Los Angeles County Registrar immediately responded to requests seeking comment. The Trump administration has made the hunt for non-citizen voters a priority this year, even though the problem is exceptionally rare. The Justice Department has charged about 90 people for various types of election misconduct so far this year, including 50 who were alleged to have voted as non-citizens. There were more than 227 million registered voters in the United States during the 2024 presidential election. In July, Homeland Security Secretary Mark Wayne Mullen sent letters to California, Nevada, New Jersey, and Pennsylvania, alleging that as many as 250,000 non-citizens were registered in those states. Election officials there were skeptical of the claim, including Weber, the California Secretary of State. I have serious doubts about the reliability of your data and accuracy of your claims, since my office has not shared our statewide voter registration list with DHS or any other federal agency or official, Weber said in response. That month, the Republican administration claimed Nevada had 1,500 non-citizen voters on its rolls. But after the federal government identified them to the state, the number of actual registered non-citizens turned out to be zero. As part of its project to find non-citizens on the voter rolls, the Justice Department has been seeking detailed voter information, including dates of birth, address, driver's license numbers, and partial Social Security numbers from the states. Some Republican-led states have turned over the information, which has been run through a U.S. Department of Homeland Security database that has been criticized as inaccurately flagging U.S. citizens. The Justice Department has sued 30 states and the District of Columbia for that information, but so far has lost those cases in court. California is among the states that successfully sued, in part by arguing that turning over the data would violate state privacy laws. Santa Cruz County Clerk Tricia Weber, who was president of the California Association of Clerks and Election Officials, said she had not seen the letters, but said the 48-hour deadline to vet voters flagged by the federal government was completely unreasonable. She said when there is a report of an ineligible voter incorrectly on the rolls, her office does due diligence to investigate. That involves looking at the voter's registration history, identifying whether that person had voted before, and reaching out to the voter, she said. It would take more than 48 hours to even begin to get the full picture, Weber said. She also questioned how the federal government came up with a list of alleged non-citizen voters, since it doesn't have access to the state's voter information. Weber added that throughout the course of her decades-long career working for local election agencies, she has never seen anything that would make me believe that our voter records are filled with fraudulent voters. Over to you, Mary.
10: Thank you, Kelly. From the World section of the paper, many options for treatment of the Pope's lung cancer. Specialists say outlook is better in recent years, by Gina Colada and Carolyn J. Y. Johnson of the New York Times. In a way, Pope Leo may be lucky he got lung cancer now, and not say 6 years ago. Treatments have changed so much, specialists say, that the old days are almost unrecognizable. For many patients, said Kendra Knudsen, chief executive of the Parker Institute, lung cancer is no longer a dire diagnosis it once was. Dr. Leisha Sequist, a thoracic oncologist at Mass General Brigham Cancer Institute, said, I think a lot of people have gut reactions about lung cancer, that it can be rapidly fatal, but it is a little bit outdated, especially if it's caught early. She added, it's really a whole new paradigm in lung cancer, and patients are living much longer, and cure rates are higher than they were 10 to 20 years ago. On Wednesday, Pope Leo resumed his regular diet, began walking, and celebrated Mass in the hospital as he recovered from surgery, the Vatican said. Questions remain about whether the cancer had spread, while Peru's president suggested Pope Leo might have to alter his planned visit to Latin America next month. Blood tests and chest x-rays showed that the 71-year-old Pope Leo was recovering normally, his two doctors said. The Vatican said also that the Pope had celebrated Mass with his secretaries in the afternoon in a special chapel set up for him on the 10th floor of the hospital. Lung cancer is still a leading cause of cancer deaths for both men and women, killing more than 124,000 Americans each year. But the death rate today is half of what it was in the 1990s, partially because fewer people smoke, and also because the newly developed treatments are working. Pope Leo's cancer and adenocarcinoma was discovered during the routine medical test. The Pope Leo's doctors removed his lobe of his lung on Tuesday and are doing additional tests to determine what additional treatments, if any, are warranted. Dr. Robert Merritt, a thoracic surgeon at Ohio State University Werner Medical Center, was optimistic. Merrick said that the fact that the Pope was offered surgery as a primary treatment is an indication that the tumor is most likely in early stages, was detected early, and was completely removable with surgery. That means, he added, that in most cases there is a reasonable chance that could be a complete cure. Still, Pope Leo's doctors almost certainly will do genetic tests on his tumor, and that the doc, and at that point, the doctor said his treatments and prognosis will be part of the new world of lung cancer therapy. The first step is to determine which of the mutations might be driving the cancer growth. There are as many as 14 to 15 generic mutations that are often found in lung cancer, said Dr. Roy Herbst, a lung cancer specialist and head of the Cancer Institute at Dartmouth College. The most common mutation is in a gene called EGFR. Targeted drugs to attack it in early stages of the disease did not exist 6 years ago. Then there is the immunotherapy. The problem with the revolution in treatment for lung cancer is that too many patients are not offered them. My dream is that every cancer patient in the world gets treatment like the Pope, said Herb.
11: Okay, thank you. Next is Ukraine grows more vulnerable as Russia escalates assault. Kiev loses access to U.S.-operated satellite network. This is written by Constant Mehut. Nearly 5 years into its fight for national survival, Ukraine has entered a moment of intense vulnerability under growing pressure not only from Russia, but also now from the United States. A double blow came overnight Wednesday. Ukraine said that its military, with no warning, had lost access to a military version of Starlink, a pillar of its battlefield communications. Ukraine relies on the satellite internet network, known as StarShield, which is paid for by the Pentagon. That led Ukrainian officials and analysts to surmise that the restrictions had come from Washington, as President Trump is locked in his latest feud with Ukraine's leadership. At the same time, Russia unleashed dozens of ballistic missiles in a broad attack on Ukraine's energy infrastructure early Wednesday, cutting power to 600,000 people in the capital, Kiev. It was a dark omen for a rapidly approaching winter in which Russia is gearing up to try to push Ukraine to the breaking point as Ukraine runs low on life-saving air defenses. It was unclear how long the StarShield restrictions would remain in place. Still, the Trump administration's treatment of Ukraine has caused outrage in a country already reeling from a string of challenges. Its energy system is at risk of collapse in the coming months as Russia pounds power plants and substations, trying to deprive Ukrainians of heat and water. Its economy is being pushed to the brink by Russian strikes on its ports, warehouses, and steel factories. And its budget faces a multi-billion dollar gap this year and next that could leave its military severely underfunded. The StarShield development was interpreted in Ukraine as part of a Trump administration pressure campaign to limit Ukraine's ability to fight. Trump is pushing Ukraine to stop attacking oil refineries so Russia can pump more diesel onto global markets as high prices threaten the prospects of Trump's Republican Party in the midterm elections. Clearly, this action cannot be a coincidence and is linked to the current political situation. Serhiy Beskrestnov, a Ukrainian military expert, wrote on social media about the Starlink restrictions. SpaceX, which operates Starlink and StarShield, and its chief executive, Elon Musk, did not respond to requests for comment. The Pentagon did not immediately respond to a request for comment. Ukraine was stunned to discover the StarShield restrictions, which it said caused disruptions to several combat operations. The Ukrainian military uses StarShield in part to guide its ever-growing fleets of drones, including interceptors used to down Russian drones. The restrictions, Ukrainian officials said, tied Ukraine's hands while leaving Russia free to wage war. Perhaps nowhere was that imbalance clearer than in the Russian air assault overnight. The barrage included 39 ballistic missiles, President Volodymyr Zelensky said. That would be the largest such salvo during the entire war, according to a New York Times data set based on Ukrainian Air Force figures. Even as Russia pounds Ukraine day after day, leading to some of the highest civilian death tolls seen in years of war, Ukraine says it is abiding by Trump's demand not to strike Russian oil refineries. Its campaign against refineries, which had led to fuel shortages across Russia, made Russians feel the war as never before. Zelensky has asserted that Russia's strikes on Ukraine's power plants and substations violate Trump's self-declared energy ceasefire in Ukraine. The Trump administration views the ceasefire as covering only strikes on oil refineries, even though Ukraine has none that are operational. Ukraine has set aside its most potent tool against Russia in part because it is worried that Trump could follow through on an apparent threat to stop providing intelligence that Ukraine needs to warn its people of incoming Russian strikes. While Ukraine's European partners have so far stepped in to patch Ukraine's ballooning budget gaps, Europe is not believed to be able to fully fill intelligence deficits if the United States were to pull back. Ukrainian fears have been elevated over the past 2 days, as Zelensky has reported that Ukraine did not receive early warnings about Russian missile strikes, though Trump said Tuesday that intelligence was still being shared. The Ukrainian Air Force clarified Wednesday that while it had received no advance warning before a Russian missile strike at about 10:40 p.m. Tuesday, it did receive warnings related to three subsequent waves of attacks that night. Such intelligence sharing is separated from Ukraine's use of the Starshield system. The Starshield limitations, if they continue, could hobble Ukraine's military operations. Starshield terminals are used for nearly everything the Ukrainian army deploys on the battlefield. The cars that carry troops and material, the drones that ferry food and water to the front, and the attack drones that fly long distances to hit Russian positions. The Ukrainian military uses thousands of terminals connected to Starshield. Musk said earlier this year that Starshield was operated by the U.S. government. Ukraine Defense Ministry officials said Wednesday that, without warning, SpaceX had restricted the use of Starshield for devices traveling faster than 100 miles per hour. When the device exceeded the speed, the terminals lost connection. The officials said the Defense Ministry was in touch with the U.S. government, SpaceX, and NATO partners to address the issue. Ukrainian soldiers said missions had been disrupted as a result. Alexander, an official in the 8th Air Assault Corps, said if the restrictions remained in effect, Russia would be able to reopen crucial supply routes in a matter of days and could better protect expensive equipment from Ukrainian attacks. Okay, Mary, over to you.
10: Thank you, Kelly. From the political notebook part of the Globe today, Ilhan Omar's phone reportedly seized in criminal probe. Washington. Federal authorities investigated Minnesota Representative Ilhan Omar seized the Democratic lawmaker's phone and have issued more than a dozen grand jury subpoenas, including some to her relatives, according to a person briefed on the probe. The subpoenas were issued for grand jury collection evidence in Minnesota as federal authorities probe potential fraud in Omar's immigration paperwork, and the person who spoke on the condition of not being identified because they were not authorized to discuss the ongoing negotiations. Investigations led to federal agents searching Ilhan Omar, Washington, D.C. home on Monday, just weeks before the November midterms, in which she is seeking re-election. The scope of the investigation into Ilhan Omar's is unclear, though Homeland Security Secretary Mark Wayne Mullen has suggested that the authorities were examining potential crimes related to her family's immigration paperwork. On Tuesday, Washington, D.C., U.S. Attorney Jean Perot said in Fox News interview that there are several investigations going on related to Omar, and that her office is also probing issues concerning the lawmaker's financial disclosure. If there was a crime that was committed, it will be prosecuted, said Judge Jeanine Pirot. The search for Ilhan Omar's home, so close to next month's midterm contests, will determine control of the House and the Senate, was swiftly condemned by the Democrats, who are accused the administration of targeting the Democrats for a political purpose. Omar is in a statement on X, formerly known as Twitter, that the search called for an attempt to target political enemies and weapons of federal law enforcement. For 10 years, President Trump has targeted me with the baseless lies and smear campaigns. This is just the latest escalation in his campaign of political intimidation. I will not be silenced. A phone message seeking comment was left without anybody responding. Also in the political notebook, is order blocking Trump from banning news outlets extended? Washington. A federal judge has extended an order blocking President Trump's administration from banning reporters for three news outlets from Washington, the White House, broadening his support for the journalists by arguing that the restriction violates their constitutional rights to free speech and due process. U.S. District Judge Timothy Kelly ruled that the CNN, MS, Now, and Politico are likely to succeed in an extraordinary case pitting the president against the news outlets that cover him. In an early victory, the journalists, said Judge Kelly, expanded a previous and temporary ruling that the administration had violated the news outlets' Fifth Amendment rights due process. In the late-night ruling Tuesday, Judge Kelly also sided with the second argument by outlets that President Trump's ban breached their First Amendment rights to free speech. Judge Kelly rejected Trump's reasoning that the ban was driven by policy goals, such as protecting national security. He argued that the ban was a result of Trump's stated belief that the outlets' reporting were inaccurate and biased. Simply put, Judge Kelly wrote, "This is an unlawful viewpoint discrimination, the government taking action against types of speech or coverage it does not like." The White House called the decision misguided and said it plans to appeal. Kelly?
11: Okay. Thank you, Mary. From the Metro section, Massachusetts officers honored for brave acts at annual awards. This is written by Chloe Kraft. More than a dozen police officers received the highest honor awarded by the Commonwealth to members of law enforcement at a ceremony Wednesday at the Massachusetts State House. The Trooper George L. Hanna Memorial Awards for Bravery, named for a state trooper who was killed in the line of duty in 1983, honors acts of exceptional courage in the field. The 18 recipients spanned five police departments from across the state: Everett, Fall River, Burlington, Boston, and Holyoke. More than 100 attendees, including elected officials, members of law enforcement, and family members of the honorees, filled the seats of the House chamber Wednesday morning to watch the award presentation. Massachusetts State Police, pipes and drums, stone-faced and dressed in kilts, performed a march to open the ceremony and lead in the honorees, along with Governor Maura Healey, Lieutenant Governor Kim Driscoll, and Deborah and Kimberly Hanna, the daughters of the award's namesake. Hannah's daughters have attended the ceremony since its inception more than four decades ago and present each award. In her speech, Healey emphasized her support for legislation that provide resources for families of law enforcement members. She also spoke about supporting the move to deny parole for the man convicted of killing Hannah in a hearing earlier this year. As we gather to remember Trooper George L. Hanna, let us also remember the dangers faced by law enforcement today and the sacrifices made by officers and their families, and let us never take that for granted, Healey said. Healey also announced a new initiative to deliver a Commonwealth flag to the families of law enforcement and National Guard members who lost their lives in the line of duty. This is a token of recognition and appreciation for those who pay the ultimate sacrifice, delivered on behalf of a state forever in their death, Healey said. Among this year's honorees were 11 Fall River police officers who conducted a harrowing evacuation of more than 50 residents from the Gabriel House assisted living facility during a deadly fire last July. Everett Police Detective Daniel Wall Jr., who rescued a truck driver during an armed multi-state confrontation before fatally shooting the suspect, and Boston Police Officer Gerard Colpoise, who was shot by a suspect fleeing police in September 2025, were also honored. Holyoke Police Officer Stephen Negron, who subdued an armed shoplifter in July 2025 and provided emergency medical assistance to the injured suspect, also received an award. Holyoke Chief of Police Brian Keenan said he was extremely honored and proud of Negron. "These awards show everybody that what we do matters," Keenan told the Globe after the ceremony. "This honors the heroic acts of these officers who were recognized today, and there are hundreds of acts that go on every single day that officers are not recognized for." After the presentation, "Awards show everybody that what we do matters," Keenan told the Globe after the ceremony. "This honors the heroic acts of these officers who were recognized today, and there are hundreds of acts that go on every single day."

Improved deaths keep them from breaking. This is from the sports section. This is articles by Christopher L. Gasper, and you know it's about the Patriots. The depth is a double-edged sword. Every team wants it, but no team desires to be put to the test because the roster crucible results from a team's best laid plans and their best players getting cut down. The injuries keep hitting us coming forward, said Mike Vrabel, and the Patriots are dealing with it. But the positive is that the Patriots have enjoyed a depth charge that lasts 2 weeks that has allowed them to reverse their current of the season. It feels like glory days when Bill Belichick could plug in any earth, wind, Moreland at corner or unearth a ball boy looking to be a contributor on offense, such as Danny Woodhead, and would win games. Plumbing the depths of the roster for contributions is forged by the resourceful and resilient identity of the 3-2 Patriots real time. It's a welcome development and one of the few foresaw during the toasty days of training camp. On August 22nd, following the Patriots' preseason loss to Philadelphia, Coach Vrabel responded to a question about not deploying his starters in preseason games with a blunt assessment. I do not think we have a very deep team. I think we have to make sure that what we are doing everything we can to keep our best players available. Many of the Patriots' best players haven't been available. They are stashed on an injured reserve or nursing injuries list. 5 weeks into the season, the Patriots have put more players on the injured reserve, 19 of them, than all of the last season when there was only 16 of them, when fortune followed them all the way to the Super Bowl 60. Among the injured reserve inhabitants, starting right guard Mike Onwu, trusted wide receiver and cultured carrier Mac Hollins, and fullback Reggie Gilman. Veterans edge rusher Harold Landry has been on PUP since training camp. And number one receiver A.J. Brown returned to practice yesterday, Wednesday, opening his 21-day window to come off the injured reserve list. Hollins and Gilman were added to the list the day before the Patriots' 45-17 victory over the Raiders on Sunday. The Patriots dominated that game, playing with only four healthy wide receivers, three healthy cornerbacks, and more fingers crossed than you can count. There were more cornerbacks out injured than available. Starting corner Christian Gonzalez's shoulder, Carlton Davis's third neck, and were a no-go, and hamstring injuries sidelined rookie reserves Caron Prunty and Channing Canada. It turns out that the Patriots have a lot more in reserve than Mike Vrabel initially thought, a credit to the players and the depth fostered by the coaching staff. The Patriots have found their groove playing the roster deep cuts, such as cornerback Kendall Vidalore and wide receiver Efton Chisholm III, who made the sensational one-hand grab for the winning touchdown against Josh Allen and the rival Bills on October 4th. None of the fill-ins have seemed out of their depths. That's our mentality, that said right tackle Morgan Moses, who's fighting a foot injury. Doesn't matter who it is, man, as long as you can lace up those cleats and strap that helmet up and go out there and play with full effort for 60 minutes. It doesn't matter who it is, we just take the field with who we got. And we think that when you have that mindset, the sky is the limit. Obviously, it helped Drake May regain the franchise quarterback consciousness that the last two games, awakening from his turnover, filled a nightmare to begin with the season. And sometimes next man up is an euphemism for the last guy left. However, the Patriots' depth players have made a difference. It's a standard that we want to hold up as defense as a team, said defense tackle Milton Williams. We've always preached whoever it is that's there, whoever it is not out there, we've got to hold up that standard and play out to our identity. No doubt we did that. Offensively, the Patriots have piled up 45 points, featuring second-year wide receiver Kyle Williams, who notched a

0: career high 91 yards on three catches, including a 34-yard score and an ensemble cast. Fort Foxborough is now one hurt locker. However, Coach Vrabel left the door ajar for A.J. Brown to come off the injured reserve list to face the Jets. Every team has a breaking point. The Patriots haven't reached it yet. Depth's gone from the concern of the Patriots to a calling card. Good luck this week.
1: Okay.
0: Kelly.
1: Hi, thank you. And then back to the front page, we have an article called "They're Killing Us Without Kindness." An animal behaviorist, a stand-up comic, and a marriage counselor explain how perfectly normal people wind up having very abnormal moments. Are people really getting ruder? Who wants to know? This is written by Beth Titel. When Boston stand-up comedian Will Newton grabs the mic and looks out at the crowd, he can spot the person who's going to become a problem before even they are aware of it. "They've brought the bad energy with them," Newton said. "You can see it. Their eyes are darting around, looking around for something to set them off." I wanted to talk with Newton in the wake of yet another rude customer story, in this case at an ice cream parlor in Blackstone, where one person lost it after mistakenly being overcharged by 15 cents, and the owners got so fed up with regularly occurring angry episodes that they let loose on Facebook with a screed that made it all the way to the New York Post. This is all capital letters. "Stop yelling at my," expletive, "employees," it read. "The way things are going, it seems likely that soon everyone will be unhinged. We'll all be ice cream hecklers. And I thought insight into widespread last straw behavior might be helpful." It's got to still be true that no one goes out for a cone looking for a fight. I swear to God, if they're out of pistachio, this scrawny teenager is gonna pay. Alas, all the primatologists were too busy to entertain my query, but the director of a child care center, a marriage counselor, and an animal behaviorist were willing to shed light on an urgently scholarly question. What the heck is wrong with people? Dr. Terry Bright, the director of behavior services at MSPCA Angel, answered with an observation taken from a recent walk with Ribbon, her pit bull bulldog mix, when they were rushed and attacked by two neighborhood Frenchies. Bright fought the pair off with a newspaper, but Ribbon carried the stress into her interaction with the next dog, growling seemingly out of nowhere, from the other dog's perspective at least. "She was already tense," Bright said of Ribbon. From canine behavior, Bright made a quick segue to the human world, where current stressors include, but are not limited to, the price of gas, groceries, housing, and healthcare, and the threats posed by climate changes, politicians, ICE agents, and AI. "You don't know what has happened for that animal previously," Bright said, speaking now of people. "Maybe they got a huge bill in the mail and they didn't expect, or their husband or child does something wrong, or they need a new car and they think, I'm going to treat myself to an ice cream cone. They are already in a state of arousal, and one more thing kind of tips it. It's the same story at a therapist's office in Beverly. I don't think I've ever seen a case where everything is fine and then there's an explosion," said Peter Anderson of Anderson Family Therapy. He had recently seen a client undergoing family and professional stress and who wanted to discuss his remorse for exploding at a waitress who'd messed up his order. "People say, the issue is so small. Why did they get triggered?" Anderson said. "But that is the wrong question. There is underlying shame, like, here's one more thing I don't have control over. A lot of it is very karma-based. Whether they feel it's God or nature looking down, here's one more thing that's against me." The widely held, albeit non-scientific, observation that we're collectively losing it is backed up by data. Nearly half the people surveyed by Pew Research Center in 2025 said people behave more rudely in public now than before COVID. In another 2025 report by a platform called Anoxify, nearly three-quarters of U.S. retail, hospitality, and food and beverage frontline workers polled said they experienced or witnessed customer incivility on a daily or weekly basis. Customer behavior has gotten so bad that it's prompted a change in the once canonic hospitality rule. The customer, it seems, is no longer always right. Case in point, this sarcastic, in quotes, apology from Luigi's Pizzeria in Revere to a customer who complained about a lack of slices. "Since waiting a few extra minutes while we feed our community is such a tragic inconvenience for you, Please feel free to take your business and your delightful charm somewhere else, the pizzeria wrote on Facebook in late September. Employers are increasingly likely to back employees, said Makarand Modi, an associate professor at Boston University's School of Hospitality Administration. It's a counter movement toward rude customers. They're saying, we don't want this kind of business if you're going to be belligerent. The change is strategic, born of necessity. It's easier to get customers than good employees, Modi said, and allowing one employee to be treated poorly sends a bad message. The entire team notices, and it will impact your bottom line. Two seasoned observers, visual clues often precede a snap, said Gina Bakari, director of Early Risers, a child care center in Brookline. Her son is in the pre-K class and loves to be the line leader, or the person right behind the line leader when the class is coming and going, Bakari said. It's a privilege bestowed by picking names out of a hat, and on a recent day, her son and another child started tussling over position-related issues. Bakari knew an eruption was brewing and that this sudden snap wasn't sudden at all. It was right before lunch and right before nap, she said. Meanwhile, human-on-human rudeness isn't the only problem. Not content to ream out frontline workers, people have apparently become so unpleasant to Anthropic's technology that the company had to update a policy. We've added a prohibition on sustained and needless abusive or cruel behavior toward our models, the October 8th announcement reads. Look, just give us our ice cream and pizza on time and no one gets hurt.
0: Sounds good to me. I'm always good for an ice cream.
1: Yep.
0: From the business section today, we have Westfield Blocks Data Center Project. Residents mounted fierce opposition in reversal by Hiawatha Bray of the Globe staff. The planning board for the city of Westfield refused to extend construction permits to build a massive $4 billion data center in Western Massachusetts, the city. The unanimous vote is a major setback for the proponents of the data center and a victory for the community activists bitterly opposed to its construction. Oh, what a relief it is, said former city councilor Mary Ann Balinski in a text message. No bulldozers. City councilor Kristen Mello, an analytic chemist and a leading critic of the data center project, said the Service Star Realties, the company developing the project, is free to try again next July when the city's one-year moratorium on the new data center expires. But, she said, any future proposal will have to include stronger provisions for protecting the city's water supply. If there is a safe way to have the data center in the town that, turn those pages here, that is shaped like a bowl of your drinking water, Mello said, then let's talk about that. But this application, this special permit, was not safe for the water use or the air. Excuse me. During a board meeting, Service Star attorney Paul Corey said renewing the permits, first issued in 2021, would open the door to a development that would boost Westfield's economic prospects. It's going to contribute to the city, and the number of jobs it's going to produce for the city residents is tremendous. When the board members complained that Service Star hadn't begun construction 5 years after receiving the permit, Corey said that the company used much of its time to lobby successfully for a major sales tax break from the state. Corey also said the election of President Trump brought additional delays. President Trump initiated massive federal tariffs and affected chips, supply chains, and natural gas costs. All of these complicated the issue, Corey said, and so it's really delayed everything. The planning board's decision was bad news to Jeremy Dunn, business manager at Local 7 of the International Brotherhood of Electrical Union, serving Westfield. Dunn expected the project to provide hundreds of jobs to union electricians, as well as major opportunities to bring in new workers and train them as apprentice electricians. It's pretty disappointing that such a great opportunity is seemingly no longer to be an opportunity for us in the building trade members. Westfield had an opportunity to really do something special for its community. It's an awful shame. Westfield Mayor Michael McCabe criticized ServiceStar Realty's lack of outreach to the community. I wish more had been done by the data center proponents to speak of some of the challenges that they are facing, including what they were doing to ameliorate some of the concerns of the local citizens. Part of me is disappointed, said Mayor McCabe, but the other part of me says that this is a process and this is what we're supposed to do. ServiceStar Realty had planned to construct the largest data center in New England, a 10-building campus to be completed over a decade. It's fully built out. The data center would have required 274 megawatts of electricity, enough to power all of the homes in a mid-sized city. But the project was caught up in a massive nationwide backlash against construction of large data centers to support artificial intelligence systems created by tech giants like Anthropic, OpenAI, Google, Meta, and Microsoft. According to the Data Center Watch, at least 75 projects worth $130 billion were canceled nationally in the first quarter of 2026 alone, largely because of the public opposition, and several Massachusetts cities have enacted a moratorium on the new data center development, including Westfield, imposed a one-year moratorium. ServiceStar Realty could seek a new construction permit after the current ban expires, but faced with intense local opposition, it is unclear whether such effort would succeed. Kelly?
1: Thank you, Mary. Next is warning sounded on fake workers. Bain Capital Ventures found fake workers in a portfolio company. This is written by Aaron Pressman. Artificial intelligence is supercharging all kinds of cybersecurity threats. But at a gathering of law enforcement and security specialists at Boston College Law School on Wednesday, the biggest worry focused on people. Actual human workers based in North Korea have been applying for remote IT jobs in the United States using video interviews, fake resumes, and bogus identification papers. Once hired, they have gained access to companies' internal computer systems, stealing information, or exploiting other vulnerabilities. These workers are hard to spot, even by sophisticated employers. At Bain Capital Ventures, an arm of the Boston private equity firm Bain Capital, fake workers were discovered at one of the companies in the firm's portfolio. It's actually really, really difficult to detect once they're in, said Mark Sutton, Chief Information Security Officer. Ironically, the fake workers were doing a good job, he said. They were actually decent workers, doing good work and producing good results for the organization. But obviously, from many different aspects, you can't have those within the organization. He did not say which company the fake workers had infiltrated, but Bain has now revamped its hiring procedures, he said. New employees, even those who will work remotely, must show up in person for their first day of work at a company office, for example. In July, the Justice Department shut down 29 sites across 16 states that house computers used to help fake workers appear to be located in the United States. And the problem of fake workers is global. North Korea's efforts to plant fake IT workers at U.S. companies and government agencies to steal data and commit other crimes is growing more sophisticated and more dangerous, the speaker said Wednesday. This week, the FBI issued a new alert about the latest North Korean techniques. The alert highlighted a half dozen possible red flags, such as a new employee using remote desktop software to control their work computer or frequently changing the bank account for their paycheck. North Koreans are also more frequently hiring or extorting U.S. citizens to help pull off the schemes, the alert said. Speaking at BC, Michael Kelly, a special agent in Boston for the Bureau's Cyber Division, said the fake workers are getting harder to weed out during the hiring process and harder to detect once they infiltrate companies. One of the challenges with that particular scheme is that any one of those individual characteristics isn't enough to say definitively that threat actor is a North Korean military and IT worker, Kelly said. You really need to look at a more comprehensive approach to try to get a more in-depth perspective of whether or not you're dealing with a legitimate employee. The Bureau's latest warning followed a series of alerts it has issued over the past 2 years concerning the fake worker schemes. Former FBI counsel Matthew Greenberg said blocking fake applicants was easier said than done. It's a real threat, an issue that has a lot of different tentacles, said Greenberg, who who is now Assistant General Counsel at Wells Fargo. From a security, from an HR, from a legal perspective, everything has to combine to defend against this one. In addition to the North Korean threat, speakers at the BC conference also warned of several cyber risks that could be exploited more over the next few years. Quantum computers, which make calculations using atomic particles instead of semiconductors, threaten to crack encryption codes that protect sensitive data and transactions, Greenberg warned. Companies from Google and IBM to local startup Qera are racing to build useful quantum computers, but none have yet succeeded. It's going to be a nasty game changer, Greenberg said. Cyber criminals and adversary nations are stealing encrypted data and stashing it away, waiting for the day quantum computers help crack the codes, he said. FBI Special Agent Kelly said he worries about the vulnerability of basic infrastructure, citing an attack this summer on water and wastewater systems. Kelly said the affected areas were very fortunate no one died after some systems issued warnings to boil water. Massachusetts officials said no local systems were hit by that attack. I think we should take that as a warning shot, he said. That is an attack style that right now nation-state threat actors are ready to use. Baines Sutton said with AI and the increasing sophistication of all kinds of attacks, he is more worried than he used to be. In planning meetings, he used to ask his security team, what's the worst that could happen, he recalled. Like, glass half full, he explained. But now it's like, what's the worst that can happen, glass half empty. The FBI itself disclosed last month that hackers had penetrated the Bureau's computers and stolen data. Jose Perez, FBI Operations Director of the Criminal and Cyber Branch, called the incident the elephant in the room. He said the hack happened because a vendor used by the FBI failed to patch a known security vulnerability. No agency is immune, he said. Hey, Mary.
0: It's important information.
1: Very,
0: sure.
1: Yes, fascinating.
0: At least we're all real here. We're not.
1: Yeah.
0: From the Talking Points page of the business section, Social Security says retirees will get a 3.6 raise for 2027. Retirees and other beneficiaries will receive the largest annual cost of living adjustment since 2023 in their Social Security checks next year, driven mainly by persistently high inflation. Social Security Administration announced a 3.6 annual cost of living adjustment, or COLA, on Wednesday after release of the government inflation data September. The COLA is determined by using the Consumer Price Index for urban wage earners and clerical workers. The index values for July, August, and September are averaged to produce the official adjustment figure. For the average of Social Security beneficiaries, the COLA, C-O-L-A, will translate to a $75 a month increase, the government said. However, the actual amount for any retiree enrolled in Medicare will vary. The Part B premium, which covers outpatient care, is usually deducted from the Social Security benefits, changing net COLAs separately, Social Security said, and the maximum amount of earnings subject to Social Security payroll tax would rise $192,300, up from $184,500 this year. Medicare Board of Trustees has projected the monthly Part B premium will rise $6.60 in 2027 and $209.50. The final figure will be released this fall, but if the projection holds, most beneficiaries will receive net COLAs of at least 3%. And that concludes the reading of today's Austin Globe. Thank you for listening.
1: Thank you for listening. Have a wonderful day.

These are the death notices for Thursday, October 15th, of Amesbury, Tracy Ellen Murnane, of Arlington, Roy C. Chris Audenson, of Belmont, Janet A. Ames Kate, Lawrence W. Johnston, of Beverly, Edward J. Callahan, of Boston, Roy C. Chris Audenson, Gilbert W. Gil Cox Jr., Damon E. Graff, Kevin P. Meek, of Brighton, Kevin P. Meek, of Brimfield, Janet A. Ames Kate, of Brookline, Damon E. Graff, of Cambridge, Lawrence W. Johnston, of Canton, Mary F. Pino Branson, of Chelsea, Bernice May Lord, of Dedham, Dorothy M. McDonald McCormick, of Everett, John A. Dondero Sr., of Holden, Janet A. Ames Kate, of Hyde Park, Mary F. Pino Branson, of Lynn, Tracy Ellen Murnane, of Marblehead, Paul Norman Hunter, Tracy Ellen Murnane, of Marshfield, Kathleen Kathy Cannon Buchanan, of Medfield, Gilbert W. Gil Cox Jr., of Milford, Edward J. Callahan, Edward Casto, of Millis, Gilbert W. Gil Cox Jr., of Milton, Damon E. Graff, Dorothy M. McDonald McCormick, of Natick, Alfred W. Novick, of Needham, Gilbert W. Gil Cox Jr., Mary Jane M. J. Neary, Alfred W. Novick, of Newton, Alan W. Hirschfeld, of Norfolk, Kevin P. Meek, of North Reading, Edward J. Callahan, of Peabody, Edward J. Callahan, Audrey Fry Helsner, Tracy Ellen Murnane, of Salem, Edward J. Callahan, of Saugus, Paul Norman Hunter, of Stoughton, Alfred W. Novick, of Wakefield, Bernice May Lord, of Waltham, Roy C. Chris Audenson, Janet A. Ames Kate, Lawrence W. Johnston, of Watertown, Janet A. Ames Kate, Lawrence W. Johnston, of Wayland, Alfred W. Novick, of Wellesley, Gilbert W. Gil Cox Jr., Alfred W. Novick, of West Roxbury, Dorothy McDonald McCormick. This concludes the death notices for Thursday, October 15th. Voting season is upon us, and the Talking Information Center has made a special recording of the Massachusetts Information for Voters Guide. Included in this recording are deeper dives into the 9 questions on the ballot for the election, which will be held Tuesday, November 3rd. 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
2: 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J.M. 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
3: It is time now to begin the reading of today's Boston Herald for this Thursday, the 15th of October, 2026, on the Talking Information Center, and we say hello to Doug and Herb.
4: Well, welcome again. The headlines today have four different things, articles, the first being titled Cooked, Ex-Governor's Aide Accused of SNAP fraud. Then, no notes. Statey describes the early farewell probe. And a vineyard rape. BPS official is charged. Last but not least, Minogue and U.S. attorney slam Healy. Article by Colleen Cronin. State police probed ex-cop in school lot. Only the feds ultimately charged Farewell with murder. When the state police interviewed ex-cop Matthew Farwell, after they found out that he was likely the last person to see Sandra Birchmore alive, they met him in an elementary school parking lot and took no notes. Two state police officers stood outside with Farewell, a Stoughton police detective at the time. One of the reporters already had Farewell's number on his phone and called him up to arrange the outdoor meeting in February. They didn't record the interview, which trooper Matthew Dunn said lasted about 15 minutes, and they didn't take any notes. Farwell, no longer a police officer, is on trial in federal court for allegedly killing Birchmore and causing the death of her unborn child in 2021. Dunn said, although the type of interview arrangement was rare, he and Massachusetts State Police Lieutenant John Fenning decided not to approach Farwell at home or at work out of the blue. They knew the Stoughton officer had been having an affair with the dead young woman, and they wanted him to feel, quote, comfortable coming to the meeting. These were tactical decisions made to prevent the defendant from lawyering up, Dunn said. 2 days before Dunn's interview with Farewell, on February 6th, Birchmore's body had been found in her Canton apartment, hanging only partially suspended from a closet doorknob in her bedroom. Dunn had seen Farewell captured on a surveillance camera in the lobby of her building February 1st, the same camera that had captured the last image of Birchmore alive earlier that night. During the interview with the state police, without being prompted, Farewell admitted to going to Birchmore's apartment. That detail was truthful, Dunn said, but other details, like when Farewell and Birchmore started their relationship, how many times had they had sex, and the last time they had sex, were not accurate, Dunn said. Farewell claimed he had sex with Birchmore for the first time during a drunken encounter in 2020, that they'd slept together a handful of times, and that the last time they were together was months before. He told the officers, and still contends, that he went to Birchmore's home that night to tell her that he was not the father of her baby and he was ending things. Afterwards, his defense says Birchmore killed herself. But federal prosecutors allege that Farwell strangled the 23-year-old, who they also say he groomed and had a sexual relationship with, starting when she was 15. Birchmore and Farwell met when she was a child participating in his department's Explorer program. According to the prosecution, Farwell staged Birchmore's body to look like a suicide and then left. Dunn said on the stand that he'd seen at least three other, quote, partially suspended hangings at other unattended deaths, but he told the jury he couldn't recall seeing a pregnant woman commit suicide before. In Massachusetts, the state police investigate every unattended death, and Dunn said he was trained to investigate homicides and suicides. Both the prosecution and the defense asked Dunn about things he did and didn't see in Birchmore's apartment, the alleged crime scene. Excuse me. There were no signs of forced entry or a struggle, like toppled items in the apartment, the trooper testified. Dunn had looked at Birchmore's body, but he said he didn't see a flamingo necklace on her neck, the chain broken and visible in a photo from the alleged crime scene. This was not located. This came up later on, that this was evidently broken, Dunn said. It wasn't a suicide note found in the apartment, investigator told jurors, but a cousin later turned in an old suicide note that Birchmore had written in a notebook that was shown to jurors and Dunn had reviewed. Birchmore had written in ways to commit suicide and reasons why both why and why not to do it in the 2017 note. On the side of why not, she'd written, quote, someone somewhere may care. Some people who knew Birchmore expressed surprise that she apparently tried to kill herself in interviews with Dunn. The trooper had heard people express that Birchmore had dealt with mental health issues, including anxiety and depression. According to her aunt, Dunn said Birchmore had been diagnosed with bipolar disorder at some point. A prescription for the antidepressant Zoloft was found in Birchmore's apartment, and the drug was found in her blood during the postmortem analysis. Initially, the medical examiner ruled Birchmore's death a suicide. It was changed to, quote, undetermined last year, and the Norfolk District Attorney's Office declined to prosecute Farwell for the death. It wasn't until a federal investigator looked into the case that Farwell was charged. While on the stand, Dunn was asked about his relationship to Farwell. We had crossed paths. To say I knew him at all, I didn't know him, but we'd been in the same geographical location, Dunn said. Because the state police responded to unintended deaths and Dunn worked out of Norfolk DA's office, he said he had worked on one homicide and one suicide with Farwell in the past. How would you have treated the defendant if he wasn't like you, a member of law enforcement? Assistant U.S. Attorney Brian Fogarty asked about the parking lot interview. Defense Attorney Kimberly Stevens objected, and Fogarty rephrased the question. The trooper said he wouldn't have done anything differently. How many interviews have you done at a Stoughton Elementary School parking lot, unrecorded, since then? Fogarty asked. Quote, those were very specific parameters, Dunn said. Doug?
5: Here is an article by Gayla Cowley. BPS official charged with rape at Vineyard Barracks. Edward J. Brown, an assistant director of security for the Boston Public Schools, was arrested and charged with raping a woman inside the Oak Bluff State Police Barracks on Martha's Vineyard this past August. Brown, 27, of Boston, was arrested Friday by Boston and Oak Bluffs police at Boston Latin Academy and pleaded not guilty to the alleged rape Tuesday in Edgartown District Court. He was held on $10,000 bail, an amount his attorney requested. Prosecutors sought higher bail, around amount of $50,000. Cape and Islands Assistant District Attorney Courtney Scalise said police began investigating the alleged rape after a distressed woman was found naked on the side of the road by the state police barracks in Oak Bluff shortly before 1 a.m. on August 15, according to an audio recording of the arraignment obtained by the Herald. The woman was found by Good Samaritans, one of whom stayed with the alleged victim after calling 911, and, at the direction of law enforcement, took her to Martha's Vineyard Hospital for an evaluation, Scalise said. Upon arrival, Oak Bluff's officers observed the alleged victim to be completely nude with bruising to her legs and later observed a large red mark on her neck, Scalise said. The alleged victim told police she had been out with friends at the Ritz, a cafe and bar in Oak Bluffs, when a large black man with a white hat approached her, grabbed her backside, and tried to buy her a drink, Scalise said. She initially could not recall anything that happened after that at the Ritz, and she next recalled waking up naked with the same black male who was also now naked on top of her in an unfamiliar location, Scalise said. She further explained that she fled down two flights of stairs and then out of the building, running to the roadway, and recalled that she was outside for a few minutes until someone found her, the ADA added. The woman told a nurse conducting the sexual assault exam a more graphic version of the alleged rape, saying that the man who bought her a drink was following her around the bar and couldn't recall anything that occurred until she woke up, face down and naked in a bed, according to the prosecutors. She tried to get up, but the man came back into the room and forced himself on her, Scalise said. The man held her down by the neck and forced himself inside of her while she was kicking and screaming. She eventually gave up, and the man raped her. To get him out of the room, she asked for some water, and when he left, she stated that she ran for her life as fast as she could, Scalise added. The prosecutor said the building the victim referred to is the state police barracks in Oak Bluffs, which includes living quarters for troopers assigned to the island. Brown nor the alleged victim work for the barracks, but Brown is a friend of Ryan Costello, a state trooper who was assigned there at the time, prosecutors said. Costello told investigating officers that Brown was a friend of his from college and had been staying with him that weekend. He told police that he had been with Brown at the Ritz on the night of the alleged assault, but there was a time in the night when Costello did not know where the defendant went, Scalise said. Police connected in an Uber trip that ended at the state police barracks on the night of the alleged rape to Brown's phone and spoke with the associated Uber driver, who described picking up a man matching Brown's description and a woman who appeared to be, quote, very intoxicated, prosecutors said. In September, Costello shared screenshots of alleged text messages between him and Brown on the night of the alleged rape with prosecutors. In the messages, the defendant messages Costello, "I'm at the barracks with this chick. Is that okay?" Scalise said, adding that Costello responded with, "Okay." Scalise said the defendant then messages that he's going into Costello's roommate's room and asks where the condoms are, and then states to Costello, "Beers after Islam," or maybe "beers after I slam." I can't quite figure that out. Costello told investigators that Brown worked for BPS. Boston police contacted and found four police reports from March into August of this year from two of Brown's ex-girlfriends describing harassing behavior. Both women were granted restraining orders against Brown, one of which is still active, prosecutors said. When Brown was arrested last Friday at Boston Latin Academy, Boston police found a substance they suspected to be cocaine in his wallet, prosecutors said. Brown's attorney, Anthony Ellison, said at Tuesday's arraignment that Brown had no criminal record prior to his arrest last week. Ellison described his client as having strong ties to the community and coming from a prominent family in Boston, who he identified as the Burtons. Ellison said the alleged victim has given varying accounts of what happened and claimed that the friends who were with her at the bar that night said she was being very friendly with Brown, which wouldn't suggest that she was in any danger. She went back to the apartment with him, according to all accounts, Ellison said. What happened there is up in the air. Ellison added that the alleged victim, who is back in her home country of Ireland, said in an affidavit that she doesn't want to pursue the charges. Brown has paid $117,000 last year and began working at BPS in 2024, according to city payroll records. BPS spokesperson Samara Pinto said Brown was placed on leave immediately following his arrest, but did not state whether his leave is paid or unpaid. Pinto said BPS thoroughly vetted Brown before he was hired, including by performing a criminal background check. She said that while his office is located in the basement of a school building, Brown did not interact with students during the course of his employment. "The safety and well-being of our students is our highest priority." And immediately following this arrest, Boston Public Schools placed the individual on administrative leave, Pinto said in a statement. According to law enforcement, the current charges do not involve BPS and students. "We will continue to cooperate with law enforcement as the investigation unfolds."
4: And Tim Dunn writes, "A governor plays the blame game after snap bust. Lamar Cook now faces new federal charges. The feds and her rival are blasting Governor Maura Healey for deflecting blame for letting the now twice-charged fired aide, Lamar Cook, collect SNAP benefits, SNAP. Cook, Healey's former $113,400 deputy director for Western Massachusetts, was charged with SNAP fraud and wire fraud in federal court yesterday. Judge found probable cause and released Cook on personal recognizance. Healey said it was, quote, really good that Cook was arrested, going on to deflect blame to the federally run program for his ability to obtain SNAP benefits when pressed by the Herald following an event at the State House. It's really good that he's been charged. This is a federal program. These are federal taxpayer dollars. And the only reason he was receiving them is because he was eligible under the federal system, Healy said. I'm so glad to see the U.S. Attorney's Office take action and hold this guy accountable and continues to prosecute him. While the federally funded program is headed by the U.S. Department of Agriculture, it's up to the State Department of Transitional Assistance to administer and police the SNAP food stamp program cash. An attorney, Leah Fawley, slammed Healy just hours after the charges were announced for dodging accountability on Cook's latest clash with the law during an appearance on the Howie Carr Show. I don't know if she's trying to suggest that these federal taxpayers don't exist in Massachusetts. These were Massachusetts taxpayers that pay federal taxes that fund the program that's administrated by the state, by the Governor's Department of Transitional Assistance. It's administered by them. They're the only ones that see the names of the people who are receiving the benefits and where they're charging their cards, Foley said, going on to call out Healy and the DTA for not detecting Cook's SNAP card usage months ago. In July, when there was a report that this person was using his SNAP card, which was administered to him by the DTA, and he was in Disney World, they could have, in 1 second, pulled up on their computer his card and seen where he was using it. They could have then asked him to verify if he was still unemployed and had less than $100 in the bank account. They didn't. They did not, she continued, citing a Herald story. The Herald reported in July that Cook was receiving the SNAP benefits and using them in Kissimmee, Florida. And Walt Disney's World report to partially fund a family vacation. The feds revealed yesterday in an affidavit that Cook's EBT card was fed $546 in food stamps monthly. Healy's Republican challenger in the general election next month, Mike Minogue, said Cook's arrest is, quote, another example of a lack of accountability for Maury Healy. He stood outside the State House yesterday, adding that, quote, this is a person who was hired with a criminal record. They had that, and they blamed the police for not doing a background check when he was proven that they did have that information. He was then arrested on cocaine charges in a case that involves multiple packages, with the final package containing 8 pounds of the drug, said Monique Minogue, who later added on the Howie Carr Show that it's pretty embarrassing for Healy. Cook is being charged with 1 count of SNAP fraud and wire fraud and was assigned a taxpayer-paid lawyer. Foley said the governor could have investigated or referred it to State Attorney General, but she didn't do that. No one did that. The only people policing this is the federal government. Cook, 46, was serving as Healy's Western Massachusetts deputy director when he was arrested in October 2025 after state police say they intercepted a package containing nearly 8 kilograms, or about 18 pounds, of cocaine shipped to his office. It was originally ordered held without bail, pending a dangerousness hearing following his arraignment in Springfield District Court. December, a Herald Public Records request revealed that Healy's office was informed of Cook's violent criminal history, which includes 2001 charges that he shot people sitting on a porch in Springfield, but hired him anyway. Look, as soon as I learned about this, I took immediate action and fired him. I think before he was even indicted, and I continue to say he should be prosecuted to the full extent of the law, Healy said when asked about that by the Herald about the hiring of Cook. Glad to see this happen today in the U.S. Attorney's Office to go and get federal taxpayers' dollars that have been spent back for the public. Cook would see a considerable amount of luck come his way following his October 2025 arrest, going on to be released on a heavily reduced bail by a Healy-appointed judge, followed by his mother winning a $1 million state lottery ticket just 10 days after his release on bail, and a, quote, mistakenly paid $31,000 contract buyout upon his arrest last year. Cook is due back in the Springfield court today in his cocaine trafficking case. Doug?
5: Here's an Associated Press article. Social Security checks to get a bump. Recipients in line for a 3.6% cost of living boost, average of $75 per month. The Social Security Administration projected Wednesday that the annual cost of living adjustment for older adults and people with disabilities will go up by 3.6% beginning in 2027, with some recipients complaining that it's not enough to offset soaring prices. The adjustment translates to $75 extra per month for the nearly 72 million people who receive monthly Social Security benefits, and about 7 million beneficiaries who get supplemental security income. The announcement comes as inflation adds pressure on household budgets and businesses, and as midterm elections are weeks away. The cost of living adjustment, or COLA, for retirees and disabled beneficiaries is financed by payroll taxes collected from workers and their employers, up to a certain annual salary. That is set to increase to $192,300 in 2027 from $184,500 in 2026. The agency's commissioner, Frank Viziano, said in a statement that the adjustment will give recipients greater financial stability. Some older adults feel the increase is a drop in the bucket as inflation has eaten away at monthly savings. The government reported Wednesday that the inflation accelerated in September, with the consumer price index rising 3.7% in September compared with a year ago, and gas prices have spiked in the wake of renewed fighting between the U.S. and Iran. Nancy Altman, president of the Social Security Works Advocacy Group, said the latest inflation data shows that as important as the Social Security COLA is, it is not keeping up with prices. Laurie Ufkin, a 71-year retiree who lives outside Rochester, Minnesota, said the COLA will not put a dent in her health care costs, which are set to increase after the Trump administration concludes a year-end temporary Medicare Part D subsidy program that has helped offset premiums. Ufkin said that her premiums and drug costs are expected to rise, although the Centers for Medicare and Medicaid Services has projected a modest increase for most people. The COLA doesn't even meet what they're going to do for change to Medicare, she told the Associated Press. And she said one of the medications both she and her husband take will go up from $11 per month for each prescription to $200 per month after Republican administration changes made to older Americans' health care programs. She said that was catastrophic. Another advocacy group's senior advocacy groups said the COLA is a strong reminder of the financial straits of many older people. There's a lot on the line financially right now for older Americans. One in five have no retirement savings, and more people feel financially insecure this year than last. That makes Social Security cost of living adjustments critically important, said AARP CEO Dr. Maisha Minter-Jordan. Jamie Jakubczak, a 68-year-old resident of Buffalo, New York, who retired early at 55, has recently gone back to work to make ends meet, specifically to afford rising property taxes. He said the COLA is insufficient because it is offset by high inflation and a proposed 3.9% property tax increase in his town. Jakubczak called the 3.6% cost of living adjustment a pittance, given how high food, healthcare, and gasoline prices have become across the country. We were getting ahead a little bit with the COLA based on inflation, but the inflation is so high that it doesn't offset what our COLA allowances is, he said. Most older adults believe the COLA isn't adequately keeping up with inflation, according to an AARP poll from September. The poll found that about three-quarters of those 50 or older disagreed with the idea that a 3.5% COLA in 2027 would be enough to keep up with rising prices. The Social Security Administration found that about three-quarters of those 50 or older disagreed with the idea that a 3.5% COLA in 2027 would be enough to keep up with rising.

0: While a permanent solution for shoring up the benefits program has not been passed into law, lawmakers on the Hill have called for new measures to replenish the trust fund. Senators Elizabeth Warren and Bernie Moreno in June proposed lifting the Social Security payroll tax cap, which is a maximum amount of earnings taxable. Treating all income the same would generate substantial revenue that would extend the solvency of Social Security for another generation, they wrote in the New York Times. The move is controversial because Republicans have traditionally criticized calls to raise taxes on the wealthy. The Peterson Foundation estimates that lifting the payroll tax cap would add roughly $3 trillion into the program over the next 10 years. Both the Trump and Biden administrations signed into law new benefits for retirees, which boosts their finances, but simultaneously accelerated the insolvency of the old age benefits program. The Trump administration, as part of Republicans' tax and spending bill, gave a temporary tax deduction for people 65 and over, which applies to all income, not just Social Security. But those who aren't able to claim the deduction include the lowest income older adults who already don't pay taxes on Social Security. Those who choose to claim their benefits before they reach 65 and those above a defined income threshold. Additionally, Democratic President Joe Biden in 2024 repealed two federal policies, the windfall elimination provision and the government pension offset, that previously limited Social Security payouts for roughly 2.8 million people, including largely former public workers. Herb.
1: And Joe Bettenfeld writes, Goldberg's entitled arrogance on the ballot. Three-term Democratic treasurer Deb Goldberg and her entitled arrogance are on the Massachusetts ballot this November 3rd, and voters should not forget what she's done to one of the most important state offices on the ballot. Goldberg refuses to debate because she's afraid to have her 12-year record scrutinized. Not a good look for somebody in charge of the state treasury. In her dozen years sleeping on the job and traveling back and forth from her luxury homes, what has Goldberg ever identified as wasteful spending of the state treasury? Goldberg is yet another wealthy, privileged Democratic hack. She was just a lowly Brookline select woman when she was elected in 2014. Her only claim to fame is her family's Stop and Shop supermarket chain. The Globe describes the treasurer's position as, quote, relatively obscure. But it's maybe the most significant statewide office on the ballot on November 3rd, including that of governor and senator. Goldberg is the state's chief financial officer, who manages one-fifth of the state budget. Her office oversees the state's multi-billion dollar lottery and $129 billion state retirement fund, and until recently, the lucrative cannabis industry. Goldberg wasted more than $1 million in taxpayer money in her unsuccessful bid to oust the state's cannabis chair, Shannon O'Brien. O'Brien has now filed an expensive lawsuit against Goldberg, which could cost the state more millions. The lawyers have told me, don't say a word about Shannon O'Brien, Goldberg told the Globe. Sounds like a convenient way to avoid defending her job performance. It also could be a good campaign slogan for Goldberg's opponent, Republican Elizabeth Dionne. Most voters would probably not remember Goldberg but for her clumsy and ill-advised attempt to get rid of O'Brien. She told the Globe the O'Brien affair is, quote, unfairly

0: dominating the race. What arrogance. The judge ruled that Gomberg's rationale for firing O'Brien was, quote, thin gruel for meeting the legal standard. Even Democratic legislative leaders obviously don't think too much of the job Goldberg has done, because they took away her power over the Cannabis Control Commission. Voters should take a close look at this race and learn more about Dion instead of just automatically rejecting a Republican. Doug?
1: Here's another Associated Press article. Inflation signal flashing red. New data shows price hikes accelerating. U.S. inflation accelerated last month as gasoline and many other goods and services became more expensive. Evidence that rising prices remain an economic challenge just a few weeks before the midterm elections that have focused heavily on affordability. The consumer price index rose 3.7% in September compared with a year ago, the Labor Department said Wednesday, up from 3.4% in August. On a monthly basis, costs jumped 0.6% from August to September, the biggest gain in 5 months, up from a 0.4% increase the previous month. The figures underscore the lingering impact of the Iran war on gas prices and the stubborn persistence of inflation, which has ticked higher since the war began in late February. The rise isn't all linked to oil and gas, as surging investment in data centers and AI has also pushed up prices for computer chips and the consumer electronics that use them. Excluding the volatile food and energy categories, core prices rose 2.6% in September from a year ago, up from 2.4% the previous month, and higher than economists had expected. And they climbed 0.3% from August to September, an elevated pace that, if continued for a year, would run well above Fed's 2% target. Higher inflation will likely put more pressure on the Fed to lift its key interest rates at the next meeting, October 27th and 28th. Economists noted that the report showed price increases were spread broadly across the economy than in recent months. The report was worse than expected, Bill Adams, chief U.S. economist at Fifth Third Bank, said in a note to clients. Price increases were widespread. Consumer demand seems to be holding up better than the downbeat consumer surveys would suggest, helping businesses maintain pricing power. Wednesday's figures are the last major inflation data to be released before the upcoming elections. Ongoing inflation has taken a toll on Trump's standing with U.S. voters. A poll by the Associated Press, NORC Center for Public Affairs Research, found that just 17% of U.S. adults approve of his handling of the cost of living issue, and only 26% approve of his handling of the economy overall, a new low. Higher prices are eroding American earnings. The Labor Department also said Wednesday that average weekly paychecks, when adjusted for inflation, shrank last month compared with a year ago for the first time since May. Gas prices jumped 9.1% just from August to September, the government's Consumer Price Index report said. Rising gas costs are a highly visible sign of inflation and often drive down measures of consumer sentiment about the economy. With fuel much more expensive, airfares rose 1.2% last month and have soared 22% compared with a year ago. Hotel prices rose 2% from August to September and are up 4.4% compared with a year earlier. Consumers saw some relief in grocery prices, which actually declined 0.1% last month and are up just 1.8% from a year ago. Ground beef prices fell 0.8% in September, though they are still up 5.4% from last year. The cost of toys New and used cars, sporting goods, and shoes all rose at a rapid clip last month, the government said. Ralph Newhouse, CEO of Chefban, which makes countertop appliances, and said the rising diesel prices could force him into raise the prices in the upcoming months. The Mahwah, New Jersey-based company, which blends milk frothers, air fryers, blenders, and other appliances in China, last increased its prices in 2024. This year, it has used its $20 million in tariff refunds to offset the rise in fuel costs, but may not be able to do so much longer. We are at the point right now that if we continue to see any additional rises in diesel prices, then these conversations are going to be forced upon us. We just day by day hope and pray that we don't have to have this conversation.
0: This is Peter Lucas's column today. It says, Minogue faces unfriendly fire in the Healey debate. It's more of an ambush than a debate, but Mike Minogue will show up tonight anyway. The decorated Iraq War combat veteran knows something about ambushes, and he has no choice anyway. It's the last chance for the independent-thinking Republican Minogue to go one-on-one in a television debate with progressive Democratic Governor Maura Healey, who's seeking a second term. The first debate was a week ago on WBZ-TV. Minogue, who has not run for office before, held his own, while Healey repeatedly went after President Donald Trump and attacked Minogue for contributing to him in the past. Minogue maintains that he is running for governor, not president, and will work with the White House, whoever is president, for the betterment of the state. Besides, Trump will be gone in 2 years. Second and last one-hour debate will take place tonight at 8 on WCVB-TV. It's co-sponsored by the station, the Boston Globe, and WBUR, which should tell you which way the wind is blowing. And it's not blowing at Minogue's back. That is because the people lined up to ask questions for the two candidates are left-leaning media types who hate President Donald Trump almost as much as Healey does, if that's possible. A major part of Healey's campaign, along with abortion and the crimes of ICE, has been to tie Minogue to Trump, who she blames for everything. In her way of avoiding responsibility for any of her questionable actions, like, for instance, turning Massachusetts into a sanctuary state for illegal immigrants, in all but in name, maybe working. She's a progressive Democrat in heavily progressive and democratic Massachusetts, a one-party state, which, under her leadership, does more for illegal immigrants, including the violent criminals among them, than she does for ordinary law-abiding citizens. She gets away with a lot because she has the politically correct legacy media, which also hates Trump, in her back pocket. If you don't think so, watch tonight's debate. None of the four questioning the candidates on issues involving Healey's four-year record as governor covers the State House on a regular basis. They're not State House reporters who hound the governor daily and have a deep understanding of the issues and can ask tough questions. Moderator for tonight's debate is WCVB-TV's Ed Harding. And the three panelists are Sherman Sacchetti, also of WCVB-TV, Adrian Walker, a general assignment columnist for the Boston Globe, and Tiziana Deering of WBUR. All are reliable progressives, who will loft softballs at Healy while hurling chin music at Minogue, if not fighting outright beanballs. They're all politically correct and reliable. They will not rock Healy's boat, but will try to torpedo Minogue. They do not chase Healy down State House corridors like real reporters, do not get answers to tough questions. A real debate would include a couple of gritty, hard-nosed State House reporters who daily seek real answers to real questions. So look for an ambush, not a debate. But Minogue will be all right. He's been in tougher situations. In 1991, the West Point graduate, U.S. Army Ranger, headed the lead platoon of the 24th Infantry Division in the Desert Storm invasion of Iraq. After that, anything is possible.
1: Here's another Associated Press article. ICE rejects body cameras for officers. Federal immigration officials need to ensure that body cameras worn by officers are uniformly activated when needed, a government report released Wednesday said. Following a series of contentious shootings and aggressive arrests by ICE officers, the agency rejected the recommendation, saying that using cameras that automatically activate when an officer pulls their weapons or activates a car siren could risk privacy concerns. ICE has come under intense scrutiny after numerous incidents where officers have opened fire during enforcement operations, and the agency has claimed they were under threat by officers weren't wearing body cameras. But officers weren't wearing body cameras. Critics say the cameras could help hold officers accountable and promote transparency at a time when the agency is operating at a high tempo across the country and increasingly accused of excessive use of force. The report by the Government Accountability Office covers the periods from February 2025 until September of this year. A report conducted at the request of Democratic members of Congress delves into the policies governing the use of body-worn cameras by ICE and U.S. Customs and Border Protection, and details improvements both agencies can make to improve their programs. But it did not go into any of the high-profile ICE-involved shootings that have focused attention on the agency's body-worn camera usage, such as the shooting death of Renee Good in Minneapolis or Lorenzo Salgado Arujo in Houston. Former Homeland Security Secretary Kristi Noem announced in February that every Homeland Security officer on the ground in Minneapolis would be issued body-worn cameras. Noem, who was later fired by Trump, said officers across the country would receive them as funds became available. The department later received $20 million from Congress to finish the ICE body camera rollout plan. But then came a shooting in July of Salgado Arroyo, when Immigration and Customs Enforcement officers shot and killed the Mexican man who lived in the U.S. for more than 35 years. Those officers were not wearing body cameras, raising questions about why the agency still hadn't gotten the cameras out to the officers in the field. Homeland Security said after Salgado Arroyo's death that body cameras had been deployed to more than half of ICE field officers and that the remainder would get them in the next 60 days. In the GAO report, DHS said all ICE officers had received the body-worn cameras as of August 5th and that officers were being trained in their use. The statement Wednesday, DHS said while they'd purchased devices for all ICE officers across the country, the required training was still ongoing and that they expected to finish soon. The report also says that some of the officers they talked to at both ICE and CBP were confused as to when they should activate the cameras. Let's turn to sports and the Patriots and Andrew Callahan's column, Rookies Need to Produce Even as Reinforcements Arrive. As time passes, putting another day's distance between us and the Patriots' magical Super Bowl run of last year, the fantasy that was their 2025 season becomes clearer and clearer. Just look at Wednesday's injury report. 16 players listed in week six, 16, including a few of the 13 currently on injured reserve. A year ago, the Pats were the healthiest team in football. They also had the NFL's softest schedule, perhaps the most belabored fact about this season. But how about this one? The Patriots finished with the NFL's third highest percentage of snaps played by rookie draft picks in 2025. From Will Campbell to Craig Woodson, Trayvon Henderson, and others, the youngest players pulled their own weight and then some. In fact, the drafted rookies played so often that this high of a percentage by itself typically signals a tanking team or one otherwise destined for a top pick. All of the other franchises at the top of that leaderboard, the Jets, Titans, Saints, and Browns, clinched top eight draft picks. Nowadays, Campbell and Henderson are among the Patriots' walking wounded, and the Pats may again be down multiple cornerbacks this Sunday against the Jets. That will put more stress on their pass rush to compensate for a banged-up secondary, while a below-average run game tries to rev its engine again without two week one starting linemen and now its fastest rusher. The good news? Christian Gonzalez should return Sunday, and A.J. Brown might too. But competing in a packed AFC where the Patriots are battling the 4-1 Bills, the Jaguars, who have walloped them, and all four teams in the North Division, who now have winning records, plus the Chiefs and Broncos, the Pats will need more to contend again. Yes, more than even the return of two of their three best players. So what is Mike Vrabel to do? Count on the kids. Again, step up, Caleb Lomu. Let's go, Gabe Zakas. How about it, Eli Reardon? Thus far, all three of the Patriots' top picks have impressed, including the scrutinized Lomu, who allowed just one pressure last Sunday after replacing Campbell in the second quarter against Las Vegas. I think Lomu was able to settle down. He didn't really notice him a lot, so I think that's probably a good thing, Vrabel said Monday. He was able to anchor at times on some power and allowed Drake to be able to transfer up into the pocket. Lomu, it seems, is the Patriots' starting tackle for the immediate future, partly thanks to a schedule crunch that may make it more difficult for Campbell to recover from his knee sprain and then play again for the short rest. This Sunday, Lomu will start at an old enemy, the Jets. The Jets rookie defensive lineman Dave Bailey, the number two overall pick, who had three sacks last weekend and starred at Texas last year. In their only head-to-head meeting, Lomu struggled with Bailey and Texas Tech's other top rushers during what finished as the lowest graded performance of his last collegiate football season. Pro Football Focus, Lomu allowed three pressures while in Utah, and his Utah team managed just 10 points in a blowout loss. The Jets understand their most direct path to an upset Sunday will run through Lomu and back up turn starting right guard Ben Brown, the weak points on the Patriots' offensive line that has earned criticism for failing to protect May up until last weekend. Of the five starters, Campbell had been their best and most consistent pass protector. After suffering a knee sprain, that title is now up for grabs. As for the title of best pass rusher, second-year Patriots outside linebacker Elijah Ponder wears that belt for now. But if Ponder is not careful, Jacobs, the only Patriot to record multiple pressures in every game according to the Herald's game charting, might steal it. And that is all the time we have today. Thank you for listening.

0: Here's the forecast for the Boston and South Shore area on the Talking Information Center from the National Weather Service. For today, sunny, temperatures near 60. Overnight, partly cloudy, temperatures in the mid-40s. On Friday, starting cloudy, some showers, temperatures in the upper 60s. The sun rose this morning at 6:57, setting at 6:04 this evening. Stay tuned for more heading your way next on the Talking Information Center.
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10: Hello, everyone, and thank you for tuning into the Talking Information Center. Today is Thursday, the 15th of October, and I will be reading from the Washington Post. The first article today is titled, How the Pre-Election Search of Representative Ilhan Omar's Home Breaks Justice Department Norms, and was written by Perry Stein. When federal immigration officials executed a search at Representative Ilhan Omar's Washington home on Monday morning, it brought renewed attention to a vague but long-standing Justice Department principle, the 60-day rule. Under the rule, which is not law, and which officials have interpreted in various ways, federal prosecutors historically have refrained from taking public steps in politically fraught cases, such as executing a search warrant or seeking an indictment in the run-up to an election. The aim of the unwritten rule, also known as the blackout period, is to ensure that law enforcement actions do not influence elections and are not perceived as attempting to sway elections. But the search in D.C., just 22 days before the U.S. congressional elections in Minnesota, where Omar, a Democrat, will be on the ballot, was the latest in a long line of actions demonstrating how the Justice Department, during President Donald Trump's second term, has upended long-standing norms intended to ensure that investigations are not politicized or seen as such, according to legal experts. Administration officials defended the timing of the search and noted that a judge signed off on the warrant used to justify it. Democrats criticized the move, and legal experts questioned the decision to act only weeks before voters cast ballots. If they don't have some particular reason why they would need to execute this warrant at this particular moment, this strikes me as not a wise decision, said Jonathan Kravis, a former prosecutor in the Justice Department's Public Integrity Section, during the Obama and first Trump administrations, who now works at the law firm Lee Schur Kravis. At the very least, this could be perceived as them trying to hurt her chances in the election. At worst, maybe that is what they are trying to do, and that would be very, very bad. Federal law enforcement officials are investigating whether Omar or her father may have lied on government forms decades ago to secure legal status and eventually U.S. citizenship, the Washington Post has reported. Born in Somalia, Omar fled the country's civil war with her family when she was a young girl and immigrated to the United States in 1995. She became a naturalized U.S. citizen in 2000. On Monday, Omar wrote on X that Trump had targeted her with baseless lies. She called the search the latest escalation in his campaign of political intimidation. Homeland Security Investigations, the investigative arm of the Department of Homeland Security, executed the early morning search of Omar's Northeast Washington home. The Justice Department confirmed that it secured a court-authorized warrant for a law enforcement action that morning. Allegations regarding Omar's immigration history have circulated in conservative circles for years, though federal officials who have promoted the claims have not provided sustaining evidence. Critics of the Trump administration have said that the public could question the legitimacy of the investigation, in part because the president has publicly excoriated Omar over a period of years, and because the probe appears to be gaining momentum so close to her election. Trump on Monday called Omar a terrible person. Omar won the Democratic primary for Minnesota's 5th congressional district in August and is seeking her 5th term representing Minneapolis. The general election is in November, and Omar is expected to win re-election in the heavily Democratic district. In response to questions about the 60-day rule, a Justice Department official said that the law enforcement agency is not bound by it, and that written prosecutorial guidelines say that the agency is only barred from choosing the time of a law enforcement action to sway an election. Officials contend that they are not trying to influence Omar's election. The 60-day rule is an informal practice, not written policy, a Justice Department official said in a statement. The stand-in is purpose, not proximity to Election Day. Department policy does not require the department to stop ongoing work during an election season. The rule is part of a sweep of post-Watergate practices adopted at the Justice Department to ensure that politics does not intertwine with criminal investigations and to maintain some distance between the White House and the law enforcement agency. The Trump administration has eroded many of these norms, with the president openly talking about whom he wants to be prosecuted, and Attorney General Todd Blanche saying that the president has a duty to identify who should be investigated. In recent weeks, Blanche also has spoken at Republican campaign rallies, highly unusual appearances for the nation's most powerful law enforcement official. A government official who spoke on a condition of anonymity to discuss an ongoing investigation defended the execution of the search warrant, saying that law enforcement officials adhered to guidelines on politically sensitive investigations by first consulting the public integrity section, as required in instances in which the timing of an investigation could be called into question. Blanche also signed off on carrying out the warrant, the official said. Former Justice Department officials, however, questioned whether these consultations and approvals provided the same kind of safeguards as they have in the past. Under the Trump administration, the public integrity section has been gutted, with scores of experienced prosecutors being pushed out or fired. Only a small number of attorneys remains in the division, and they have largely been cut out of sensitive political investigations, according to multiple people familiar with the office. Legal experts said there are generally accepted exceptions to the 60-day rule, including when prosecutors fear that evidence could be damaged or moved, or in instances of public safety concerns. The legal experts interviewed said that based on what has so far been revealed publicly, those exceptions do not appear to apply in the search of Omar's home. The 60-day rule is part of one of the post-Watergate efforts to improve not only the reality, but also the perception of the Justice Department by keeping it isolated and insulated from the political process on the eve of an election, said Philip Allen LaCover, the Deputy Solicitor General during the Nixon administration, who later served on the Watergate Special Prosecutor Team. Traditionally, at least in the last 50 years, there has been a high degree of sensitivity in trying to avoid these types of actions. Trump previously stressed the importance of the 60-day rule. As a criminal defendant in 2024, Trump complained that the Justice Department, under Attorney General Merrick Garland, violated the rule as it prosecuted him for allegedly trying to obstruct the results of the 2020 election. In that instance, less than 60 days before the presidential election, a federal judge unsealed a massive filing from Special Counsel Jack Smith that contained damaging evidence against Trump. Smith made the filing to comply with the judge's deadline. At the time, Justice Department officials argued that once a case is in front of a judge, they must follow the court's schedule, even if that schedule collides with a presidential election. Still, Trump contended that it was in violation of the policy. For 60 days prior to an election, the Department of Justice is supposed to do absolutely nothing that would change or interfere with said election, Trump wrote on Truth Social in 2024. They disobeyed their own rule in favor of complete and total election interference. I did nothing wrong. They did. The 60-day rule also came under intense scrutiny in the days before the 2016 presidential election between Trump and Democratic nominee Hillary Clinton. On October 28, 2016, 11 days before voters were set to head to the polls, FBI Director James B. Comey publicly announced he was reopening an investigation into Clinton's use of a private email server. The move was later denounced by the department's inspector general, and the FBI ultimately did not change its recommendation that Clinton shouldn't be prosecuted. At the time, Trump campaigned on that disclosure, accusing Clinton of being too irresponsible and careless to serve as president. Prices increased sharply in September in last inflation report ahead of elections. Energy prices drove the hotter-than-expected increase. Written by Rachel Lerman. Inflation rose to a 3.7% annual pace in September, extending a relentless climb this year pushed by surging energy prices, which have soured Americans on the economy as they head to the polls. Gas and energy prices spiked sharply, driving a hotter-than-expected increase in the last inflation report before the election, released Wednesday by the Labor Department. The increase in the Consumer Price Index adds pressure to the Trump administration and Republican candidates as one of the final economic tests before the midterm elections. Affordability is a key issue for voters in this election, and GOP candidates have been acknowledging to dissatisfied voters that economic conditions are poor, even as the Republican Party controls the White House and Congress. President Donald Trump was elected on a pledge to bring down prices for Americans, but many Americans have said they are frustrated by inflation, as gas prices have skyrocketed since the United States and Israel carried out strikes on Iran. When stripping out volatile food and energy increases, core inflation was 2.6% in September. The gasoline index climbed 9.1% from the month before and made up more than half of September's increase. Energy prices overall climbed more than 20% in the past year, putting pressure on household budgets. Fuel oil, which is used to heat some homes, surged 74% in the past year. The S&P 500 and tech-heavy NASDAQ indexes fell slightly in morning trading, and the 10-year Treasury yield rose. Higher prices have already been playing a big role in the midterm elections, as voters lose confidence in the Trump administration's handling of the economy. About 25% of registered voters said they approved of Trump's handling of the economy, according to a Financial Times focal data poll out this week. Trump has been trying to multiple avenues to aid U.S. consumers, including exploring a diesel export ban and sending checks to millions of Americans, but he faces significant roadblocks, and many people's concerns have not been assuaged. The Trump administration has put in place an aggressive pro-growth economic agenda. White House spokesman Matthew Middleton said in an email statement Wednesday following the inflation release. The president has always been clear about temporary disruptions as a result of the Iran conflict. But this administration will continue to deliver economic wins for the American people over the next 2 years, he wrote. The economy has consistently ranked as the leading issue for voters this election season. And the Trump administration has tried to make a last-minute push to make finances more favorable for people. Democrats have seized upon voters' dissatisfaction, pouring hundreds of millions of dollars into ads about the economy. Gas prices, one of the most visible measures of inflation, were above $4.30 on average this week, according to AAA. And diesel prices maintained above $6.20 per gallon, near a record high. Prices for gasoline had been falling before the war with Iran began, but have surged since, exasperating Americans. Gasoline prices climbed 34% in the past year, according to Bureau of Labor Statistics data. And diesel prices eventually made their way into higher prices on the shelf because the fuel is used to power everything from farming equipment to refrigerated trucks. That gets into the price of almost everything else, said Diane Swonk, chief economist at KPMG. Wednesday's report shows that prices for used cars, clothing, and airline fares have also increased, showing that elevated energy prices are creeping into other sectors. The price of toys accelerated, especially sharply, rising 4% from the month before as the holiday season approaches. It is clear that as long as geopolitical risks lead to higher energy costs, there will be cost pressures on many businesses that force them to pass the inflation hot potato onto other consumers and companies. Chris Rupke, chief economist at FW Bonds, a financial research firm, wrote in an email Wednesday. Inflation has stayed well above the Federal Reserve's 2% target for more than 5 years, weighing on Americans' budgets and making people feel increasingly dreary about the economy. The Federal Reserve, tasked with keeping the economy growing while taming inflation, raised interest rates at its last meeting to curb inflation. Accelerating inflation may prompt raise rates again in the near future, experts say. And Americans have seen no real wage growth on average since Trump took office in 2025. Wages have not kept up with inflation. Real average hourly earnings fell to 0.5% from August to September. The monthly consumer price index from the Labor Department is just reinforcing what people already know, that inflation remains high, said Kathy Bosanek, chief economist at Nationwide. It's like putting a little more salt in the wound, she said. Still, a resilient, if uninspiring, labor market with low unemployment has stabilized many households, even as wages fall behind price increases. Consumer spending remains strong, a critical piece of the economy that makes up about two-thirds of the U.S. gross domestic product. Some households are buoyed by the strong stock market and stable employment, while others are dipping into savings or putting more money on credit cards to keep their spending up. People feel miserable about it, but they keep spending. There's a divide between the overall economy, which is still growing at a hearty pace, and how many Americans are experiencing it, Swonk said. People have been weighed down by several years of elevated inflation and wages that haven't kept up with price increases. We've got resilience that doesn't resonate, she said. Inflation hits 100% of households. Everybody sees the price of gas. Judge deals another blow to Trump's White House media bans. The president excluded CNN, MS Now, and Politico from the White House last month, before a judge intervened. Written by Scott Nover. A federal judge on Tuesday extended CNN, MS Now, and Politico's access to the White House following President Donald Trump's decision in September to ban the news outlets. U.S. District Judge Timothy Kelly, who was appointed by Trump to the federal bench in 2017, issued a preliminary injunction that supplants a temporary restraining order He graduates September 24th. A preliminary injunction is a more strenuous and longer-lasting intervention than HERO. It means that the three news outlets can maintain regular access to White House grounds while litigation proceeds. In his opinion, Kelly said the plaintiffs were likely to succeed in arguing that Trump's ban violated the news outlet's right to due process under the Fifth Amendment and a free press under the First Amendment. However, he cautioned that no one should interpret the court's decision to suggest that President Trump's concerns about accuracy and fairness in the media's reporting are unfounded, or that the government is powerless when its true aim is to protect national security when classified information is unlawfully disclosed. Trump first announced on September 18th that CNN, MS Now, and Politico were banned from the White House for reporting what he called fake news. But the exile lasted more days than with Kelly granting the TRO in the pre-dawn hours of September 24th, ordering the White House to return, reinstate, and restore press passes held by the outlets. Some restrictions are still in place, however. CNN and Politico were blocked from flying on Air Force One with Trump to complete their respective duties for the press pool. A collective wherein a few news outlets represent the entire press corps and take notes on the president's whereabouts and activities and distribute reporting for all to use. Traveling with Trump on Air Force One is a privilege, not a right, the White House said, after barring Politico from a flight. The judge's order did not mention Air Force One or the press pool. Theodore J. Boutouris, Jr., an attorney representing CNN, MS Now, and Politico, said in a statement that the plaintiffs were grateful for the decision. When the president issued his ban on the free press, he blatantly and explicitly violated due process and the First Amendment, Boutouris wrote. Since then, the president has repeatedly, candidly, and consistently admitted in public that he banned our clients from the White House to punish reporting he doesn't like and to try to force journalists to cover him in ways he prefers. The court was right to enjoin the White House from enforcing this unconstitutional ban on the free press for the foreseeable future. The White House, in a statement Wednesday morning, called the ruling misguided and said it plans to appeal. In his opinion, Kelly took particular issue with the government's claim that the bans were necessary for national security, which he called a post hoc justification for the move. It is not hard to conclude that President Trump likely banned plaintiffs from the White House because he believes that their reporting is generally inaccurate and biased against him, Kelly wrote. He determined that the plaintiffs were likely to succeed in their First Amendment arguments that the bans constitute viewpoint discrimination and that they are retaliatory in nature. Leo's cancer diagnosis stuns Vatican. Will another pope be hobbled by illness? Written by Matthew Viola. Furnished in austere style, the papal suite on the 10th floor of Rome's Gemelli Hospital is the roost of sick popes. Pope Francis was admitted four times, including for 38 days before his death. Pope John Paul II was a more frequent inhabitant, his first time after an assassination attempt. Yet everyone around Leo XIV, the relatively youthful Chicago-born pope, was so confident of his robust health that the suite was under renovation when stunning news arrived. Tests indicated that he has lung cancer. I am concerned, Cardinal Pietro Parolin, the Vatican Secretary of State, who is the Pope's number two, acknowledged to journalists Monday, shortly before the announcement that the noble nodule removed from Leo's lung was cancerous. I certainly did not expect this to happen, Parolin said, adding, no one expected it. But these are, as the Pope said, God's surprises. When Leo stepped out on the balcony of St. Peter's Basilica on a May evening last year, the new Pope, to many Vatican watchers, was heaven sent. The first ever U.S.-born pontiff with a second Latin American citizenship. Multilingual, unifying, and after the prolonged health crisis of Francis, his predecessor, a spry 69-year-old heralding the promise of a long, dynamic pontificate. He may very well have one, but as Leo, now 71, recovers following his surgery on Tuesday, the world's largest Christian faith is confronting the prospect of another pope with lingering health problems. The Pope's public appearances, actions, and schedule will obviously undergo a change, precisely to preserve a health level that's certainly important, said Archbishop Vincenzo Paglia, President Emeritus of the Pontifical Academy for Life. Change will happen, but it must not be viewed as a debacle. A weaker Pope not only won't surprise me, but it must help us discover even more the power of grace. We must rediscover the strength of frailty. Leo's surgery on Tuesday to remove the nodule and part of his right lung where it was found was called successful, and the pontiff himself has said it was caught at a very early stage. Experts who are not treating the Pope offer optimistic assessments. On Wednesday, Leo underwent post-operative blood tests and x-rays that his doctors described as normal for the type of surgery performed. The Pope also did a round of respiratory psychotherapy, walked around the room, and resumed his regular diet. Recovery is proceeding as expected, his doctor said in a statement. One potential advantage is that Pope Leo is not known to be a smoker, now or in the past, said Elise Ann Allen, a Rome-based biographer of the Pope. He's probably had a cigarette or two in his life, but he's never smoked with any regularity or consistency, she said. But for the Vatican, Leo's bout with cancer is evoking the kind of images from which the Holy See had hoped for a reprieve. The faithful gathered outside a hospital. The global pledges of prayers. The daily health updates. In one word, something the Vatican dislikes, uncertainty. His diagnosis came at a pivotal time. In recent months, Leo has appeared to come into his own, transformed from a tentative, slightly awkward public persona into a confident, emotive spiritual leader capable of drawing and moving vast crowds. In the heart of secular Europe, arguably the Church's toughest audience, Leo drew an estimated 1.2 million to a single event in Madrid and a stunning 800,000 to an outdoor mass in Paris. Before the health crisis, he was preparing for the most important trip of his papacy to date, a 12-day tour of Latin America, including a homecoming to Peru, where he is a naturalized citizen. For many Vatican watchers, that trip is being seen as a moment of affirmation, when Leo, drawing what is expected to be the largest crowds of his papacy, could emerge as a rock star pope. Now there is speculation that the trip may be postponed. Speaking to journalists in Peru on Wednesday, President Keiko Fujimori said preparations for the Pope's trip continued, but added that she was awaiting word from the Vatican, given her understanding that Leo's recuperation is going to take various weeks more than expected, so there could be a change in the schedule of his visit. Marco Politi, a longtime Vatican observer and author of The Unaccomplished Revolution, The Church After Francis, called renovation work at Gemelli Hospital, Papal Suite, an irony of faith. Because everybody was thinking, we do not have to cope with such problems with such a young pope, Politi said. And now it is a question mark. First, whether he will go to Peru or not. Leo's medical challenge is also a test for the Vatican, a notoriously secretive institution that often has guarded closely the health conditions of popes. That condition changed dramatically last year when the Vatican, at Francis's behest, displayed a startlingly detailed level of medical transparency. While Leo himself announced the discovery of the nodule on Sunday, Politi noted that the Vatican had withheld critical information that it finally shared Tuesday. Earlier tests had indicated cancer. On Wednesday, the Vatican did disclose the three tests performed before Leo's surgery. A robotic bronchoscopy with biopsy, chest CT scan, and PET scan. They need to decide, are they going to be transparent or not, Politi said. Leo is believed to be physically fit otherwise, regularly playing tennis and swimming. But even if a surgery Tuesday ends his crisis for now, observers say concerns will linger, with monitoring of the Pope's health certainly to be a mainstay of his early papacy. Leo has a family history of cancer, including a mother who died after rounds of chemotherapy, and an older brother in Florida who was also battling cancer. In another era, this would be less of an issue. For centuries, popes were precious prisoners of the Vatican, largely holed up in the Holy See, revered but remote from the faithful. Mass media and mass travel changed that, with Pope Paul the 6, and the 1960s, becoming the first pontiff to fly in an airplane and the first in 150 years to even take a papal trip outside Italy. Massimo Fagioli, a theologian at Villanova University, the Pope's alma mater, said that active international travel became a part of the Pope's job description in recent decades, noting that Pope Benedict XVI was believed to have retired in part because of his inability to keep up with expectations. In choosing a younger pope, the conclaves last year appeared to recognize the need for a pontiff that dynamic enough to promote the church in far-flung quarters. Pope John Paul II visited 129 countries in 26 years. Pope Francis hit 68 during his 12-year pontificate. Leo's diagnosis raises issues for the modern papacy, where the pope is expected to govern, but also to show up, to be visible, to travel, Fagioli said. The pope is like a performer on the global stage, he continued, no less than a head of state or a big showman. Leo has been known to take his time to make significant decisions for the church, appearing to be in no rush to do so. Fagioli questioned whether that might change. It's a reality check that length of this pontificate is unknown, he said. Now it's more uncertain than it was last week or last month or last year. So we'll see if some decisions are made more quickly. U.S. doctors are aging, raising concerns about patient safety. Written by Catherine Ellison from Knowable Magazine. Richard David Heekin's long career as an orthopedic surgeon ended catastrophically. Heekin stepped down at 65 after patients accused him of continuing to operate while impaired by a progressive neurological condition that affected his balance and speech. Within 3 years of his 2020 retirement, at least 522 lawsuits had been filed against him and sanctioned St. Vincent's Riverside Hospital in Jacksonville, Florida. Plaintiffs charged that the hospital knew of his surgeon's declining condition but allowed him to keep operating. The damage described in the lawsuits was severe. One patient died after Heekin allegedly fractured her femur during a hip replacement. Others accused him of fracturing other bones or rupturing tendons and severing nerves. Heekin died in May 2026. The hospital has accepted liability in some, but not all, the cases. Extreme as his case may be, it reflects a fear preoccupying healthcare administrators, patient advocates, and researchers. What happens when aging doctors continue practicing as their abilities decline? It's becoming a bigger issue with each passing year, said clinical neuropsychologist Victor Delben of the University of Alabama at Birmingham, who has warned of a looming public health crisis as an aging physician workforce combines with a persistent undersupply of doctors. Nearly 47% of active U.S. physicians are now 55 or older, up from about 38% in 2007. There are sound reasons for concern. On average, many aspects of cognitive decline as people age. Processing speed, working memory, and attention are particularly vulnerable. And diseases that can affect someone's ability to function well are also more common with advanced age. The frequency of mild cognitive impairment rises with age, from 8.4% among adults between ages 65 and 69 to 25.2% among those ages 80 to 84, according to the American Academy of Neurology. Many serious neurological diseases, such as Parkinson's, Alzheimer's, and the rare disease from which Heekin reportedly suffered, progressive supranuclear palsy, are also more prevalent in older individuals. Still, people vary dramatically as to when such changes begin and how rapidly they progress. There are people who show very few of the hallmarks of brain structural aging into their 70s and who show relatively shallow rates of aging relative cognitive declines when measured across their 70s and 80s, said Simon Cox, a University of Edinburgh cognitive scientist, leading a large study on cognitive and brain aging in older adults. But there are also folks who decline a bit more steeply. This variability, in what some search described as underreporting, may help explain why scientists have yet to provide conclusive evidence that age itself leads to worse performances by physicians. A widely cited 2005 review of 62 studies found that nearly four dozen associated increasing physician age or years in practice with poorer performance. A widely cited 2005 review of 62 studies found that nearly four dozen associated increasing physician age or years in practice with poorer performance. On summer

treat about doctors in older age groups. But once again, physicians' advanced age was not established as the cause. Despite a lack of clear-cut evidence, the debate about older doctors' competency has continued and led to two different policy responses. One treats age itself as disqualifying, while the other uses age as justification for closer scrutiny. Mandatory retirement policies for doctors are generally rare, though some countries impose age limits on physicians employed by the government. India requires many government physicians to retire at 65, while in China, public hospital doctors are subject to the country's requirement that government workers retire at age 60 for men and 55 for women. In the United States, one unusual example of mandatory physician retirement is Kaiser's Southern California Permanente Medical Group, where doctors' partners, co-owners rather than employees, must retire from the partnership at 65, although they may subsequently be rehired and continue treating patients. An alternative approach, age-triggered screening, is more common in the U.S., typically requiring doctors who reach a designated age to undergo an assessment before their clinical credentials or privileges can be renewed. That ranges from short, computerized exams to several hours of physical, neurological, and psychological tests. Initial results from several programs show that screening sometimes detects serious issues. Among the first 141 practitioners assessed with a battery of 16 tests at Yale New Haven Hospital, 18, or 12.7%, show deficits judged likely to impair their independent performance. Half of those doctors were 80 or older. Hartford Healthcare reported that 14.4% of its first 160 practitioners screened at age 70 or older showed some degree of cognitive impairment. What happens after such findings depends on the institution. At Yale, the 18 physicians either voluntarily chose to retire or accepted proctoring. In 2020, the Federal Equal Employment Opportunity Commission sued the hospital, alleging that the policy violates both the Age Discrimination in Employment Act and the Americans with Disabilities Act. Yale has continued the program while contesting the case. "This really makes some doctors furious," said Thomas Gallagher, a University of Washington bioethicist and physician who studies healthcare quality and late career medical practice. "It comes from the sense of stigma and maybe in humiliation around feeling like you're being labeled as no longer an effective clinician because of your age." Advocates for age-based policies contend that today's default policy at most hospitals, which may act only after a complaint, discounts patient safety. Doctors don't reliably recognize when it's time to step back, as the American College of Surgeons acknowledged in 2024. And colleagues also often fail to raise alarms. In a national JAMA survey, only 69% of physicians reported being prepared to effectively deal with impaired colleagues in their medical practice. The most common explanation by doctors who said they had knowledge of an impaired colleague but didn't act on it included assuming someone else would handle it, believing nothing would happen, and fearing retaliation. That leaves patients responsible for filing complaints, and by then it may be too late, warns Gallagher. "The last thing you want to do is wait for a major medical error to happen before you take action," he said, "because by that point, unfortunately, somebody's already been harmed." Some experts believe there's room for compromise between age-triggered policies and waiting for disaster. In 2024, the American College of Surgeons endorsed whole-of-career assessment for surgeons of every age. Its model would combine clinical outcomes, physical and mental health assessment, and standardized cognitive measures. If concerns arose, an institution could add chart reviews, observation or video review of procedures, feedback from coworkers, and proctoring. Cognitive test results, the organization said, should not be used in isolation to grant or withdraw privileges. Such an approach would address a central criticism of age-based screening. Strokes, head injuries, psychiatric illnesses, substance problems, medication effects, and other threats to competence can occur at any age. Repeated assessments throughout a career could also establish an individual baseline, making it easier to detect meaningful change later. Of course, instituting such a program for all U.S. physicians would be costly, time-consuming, and staff-intensive.

0: also subject thousands of capable young doctors to unnecessary examinations. Psychiatrist Seba Hussein Kratom of the Icahn School of Medicine at Mount Sinai in New York City favors regular assessments across a breadth of capacities for physicians of all ages. Those would encompass eyesight, hearing and balance tests, feedback from colleagues and patients, and questions or even simulations tied to the doctor's actual work. The goal, she argues, should be to identify what a physician can safely do, not to use one score to decide whether a career is over. Gallagher agrees with all of this to an extent and echoes Hussein Kreta's point. The most successful programs are not the ones that see this as a reason to kick doctors off the medical staff, he said, but rather try to understand how can we help physicians continue to practice safely. Democrats hold big edge on economy in key poll for first time since 2012. Ahead of the midterm elections, Democrats have won the trust of independents when it comes to the question of which party can guarantee economic prosperity, Gallup finds, written by Laura Beveridge. Americans trust the Democratic Party more than Republicans to keep the country prosperous, and Democrats' first clear lead with voters on the economic issue in more than a decade, in Gallup's annual governance poll. A majority of adults, 51%, chose Democrats when asked, which political party do you think will do a better job of keeping the country prosperous? A smaller group, 37%, selected Republicans. The findings are notable in a year when economic issues, which were key to President Donald Trump's 2024 victory, once again top voters' concerns in polls. While most Americans favor their own party on this issue, Democrats hold a large advantage among independents, whom both parties are looking to win over this election cycle. Half of independents say the Democratic Party would do a better job of keeping the country prosperous, compared with 32% who said the Republicans would. In an election year, to have an advantage on the economy is a good place for a party to be. More often than not, if you have an advantage on the economy, you can win, Gallup senior editor Jeff Jones said. 3 years ago, Republicans led with Americans on the prosperity question by the same 14-point margin that Democrats hold today. The reversal comes as the price of groceries and gas have spiked as a result of Trump's tariffs and the war with Iran, and as both parties' candidates campaign on the promise to help ease the economic hardship faced by Americans. The Democrats hold their largest lead on this measure since 2007, when the party led by 20 points, and the first clear lead since 2012. The party held a lead by one percentage point in 2020. This also reflected in other measures. While Republicans have long dominated Americans' trust on national security, the Democratic Party currently holds a narrow lead on the issue, only the third time since Gallup first asked the question in 2002. And the Democratic Party is viewed more favorably, generally, than the GOP for the first time since 2021. While neither party is viewed positively by a majority, 43% of Americans have a favorable opinion of the Democratic Party, compared with 35% who view the Republican Party favorably. The Democratic Party's favorability with the American public has increased 6 percentage points since last year, while the Republican Party has declined by 5. The reversal in public opinion also comes as an increasing number of Americans perceive the Republican Party's politics as far removed from the average American. While 43% of voters labeled the Democrats as too extreme, 59% cited about the Republican Party, an increase of 13 points since 2022. Most Americans hold a dim view of movements they perceive as extreme, with 54% of voters viewing the left-wing Democratic Socialists of America, DSA, unfavorably, and 61% holding a negative view of Trump's Make America Great Again, MAGA, movement. The 7-point discrepancy is largely attributable to Americans being less familiar with the DSA than MAGA. Gallup's annual governance poll was conducted September 1st through the 17th and included interviews with 1,000 American adults. Affordability in America. Why a retired teacher has cut back on food, trips, and electricity. Dorothy Brown, 81, has always loved hosting a crowd. Rising prices have made her think twice. Ahead, this written by Brady Dennis, and ahead of the midterm elections, the Washington Post is offering snapshots of voters across the country who cite affordability as a top concern. Here is the first in the series. Dorothy Brown, 81, has always loved hosting a crowd. When she was raising a family in Ohio, she said, "Our house was one where you were welcome and there was food. We nurtured you and nursed you. Since moving to Charlotte 2 decades ago, the retired school teacher has invited an eclectic, steady procession of people to her table. Friends from her exercise class, fellow church members, neighbors, friends of friends." But soaring grocery prices have prompted her to scale back significantly. The $20 pot roast that once made a feast now costs nearly twice as much, she said. She's also turning off lights more, watering the lawn less, and reducing her travel. "I can't afford to give away food in the amount that I would normally have," Brown said of her beloved hosting efforts. "Visitors are still welcome," she insisted, "but inflation has put a damper on her instinctive hospitality." "You can come, but you better bring your lunch," she joked. "I might give you a drink or whatever, but the choices of three meats, homemade desserts, I can't afford that anymore." Brown said the issue of affordability is at the top of her mind as she heads to the polls this November. She's also motivated by concerns over the war in Iran, aggressive immigration enforcement, the targeting of diversity and equity initiatives, and what she sees as the erosion of decency in politics. "In short," Brown said, "she is hungry for politicians who consider the least among us, who ask themselves a simple question: how can I make each of my constituents' lives better?" A registered Democrat, Brown has voted for candidates from both parties in the past. "In a lot of ways, I'm an independent," Brown said of her political leanings. She plans to vote for Democrat Roy Cooper in her state's pivotal U.S. Senate race because she admires his track record as North Carolina governor. "I felt like he really looked out for people in the middle class and lower middle class," she said. It has been nearly 20 years since North Carolina sent a Democrat to the Senate, but Cooper has a strong lead in the polls over Republican Michael Whatley, and GOP leaders working to maintain their Senate majority acknowledge the state may be slipping out of their grasp. Brown said she feels grateful at a time when she knows so many are struggling. She has reliable income from teaching pensions in Ohio and North Carolina. She owns her house. She has good insurance coverage and some savings in the bank. But she worries about how long that will last if inflation continues. She was floored on a recent day when she ordered French fries and an iced tea at McDonald's, and the bill came to $7.41. She was appalled when she recently put $50 worth of gas in her 2017 Chrysler 300, and the tank still wasn't full. Brown previously canceled her cable subscription and stopped shopping at dollar stores, where few items cost only a dollar anymore. Now she has taken to unplugging any electric items around the house when she isn't using them. She shops more often at Goodwill. She stopped watering her lawn this summer. She has seen the usage figures drop on her power and water bills. Small monthly victories. In a year marked by scaling back, she is hoping the midterm election brings a measure of relief. "A lot of things are on hold because we're waiting to see what's going to happen, she said. "And that's the thing. I've never felt like, well, I've got to wait to see what's going to happen based on the government." Brown has long aspired to visit every state in the continental United States. She has ticked off several dozen, and last year she ventured to Montana. This year, she had planned to travel to New England, visiting Maine, Vermont, New Hampshire, and Rhode Island. But with spiking airfares, the specter of filling a rental car with gas, and her general uncertainty about the state of the world, she postponed the trip. "It's not that I'm depressed about it every day or anything," Brown said, "but I'm just hoping things will get better and I'll be able to do it, physically as well as financially." Until then, she said, she plans on staying close at home, turning off the lights and trying not to visit the gas station or the grocery store any more than necessary. And on some days, at least, to keep inviting friends over to laugh around her table, pot roast or not. Treasury Department imposes $1.2 billion penalty against Bank of America. The department said the major bank violated anti-money laundering and sanctions laws. Written by Riley Began. Bank of America has been fined $1.2 billion in penalties for violating anti-money laundering laws and violating sanctions against countries, including Russia and Iran, according to the Treasury Department. It is the third largest penalty in the department's history. Treasury settled for around $4 billion in 2023 in cryptocurrency exchange Binance and for around $3 billion with TD Bank in 2024. Bank of America, which is the nation's second largest bank by assets, failed to adequately monitor for potentially illegal activity in its accounts and appeared to violate sanctions hundreds of times, according to Treasury. Financial institutions are on the front lines of protecting our economic and national security, Treasury Secretary Scott Bessent said in a statement. When a bank of this size fails to meet its anti-money laundering and sanctions obligations, the consequences extend far beyond its own walls, exposing the entire U.S. financial system to significant illicit financial risks. Today's action sent a clear message that even the biggest financial institutions are not above the law. The bank processed millions of dollars in payments that allegedly violated sanctions in Russia, Iran, Somalia, Belarus, and Myanmar, as well as programs targeting global terrorism and narcotics, according to an initial $11.6 million settlement with Treasury's Office of Foreign Asset Control. That included allowing payments to customers at sanctioned banks and individuals. Bank of America also failed to update watch lists as the government imposed new sanctions, according to the agency. As part of the settlement agreement, the bank agreed to implement new internal controls and trainings and to audit its processes. Financial crime compliance is serious, and we are responsible for getting it right, Bank of America said in a statement. We work with regulators to reach these penalty resolutions stemming from violations cited in the previously reported consent order and investigation. We have invested billions of dollars in technology and dedicated thousands of employees to combat financial crime, and our team is far along with and committed to completing the work required to address the issues raised by our regulators, the bank added. Bank of America also admitted that it failed to implement and maintain a required program to combat money laundering and to file reports on more than $5 billion in suspicious activity. Treasury said, over $1 billion of those transactions pose potential national security risks, they said, including those related to Chinese money laundering networks. The Treasury Department has implemented a sweeping sanctions regime against Iran in an effort to end the war that the United States and Israel launched in February. But the effort has not yielded speedy results, despite Iran's economy suffering. Treasury has since sanctioned Russia's VTB Bank, imposed tighter restrictions on airlines serving Iran, and broadened secondary sanctions. And from the opinion pages, Trump's rally schedule reveals more than any poll. 3 weeks from Election Day, the president is spending his scariest resource in red territory. Written by Henry Olson. A successful Wall Streeter once told me that the most important resource executives have is their time. That's true for politicians, too. And it's especially true for the president of the United States. The fact that President Donald Trump is spending most of his campaign time in places usually thought to be safely Republican, is an indication of the massive challenges his party faces in the midterms. Trump cited his recent barnstorming in Texas, where the Republican state nominee, State Attorney General Ken Paxton, narrowly trails Democratic State Rep. James Tallarico. After stops in Deep Red, Oklahoma, for a rally just across the Red River from Texas, and Alabama, the president moved on to Ohio, where both Republican gubernatorial nominee Vivek Ramaswamy and Senator John Houston, Republican, are locked in tight races. Trump has also visited Clarksville, Tennessee, and Grand Island, Nebraska, places he carried handily 2 years ago. It's easy to see why Trump went to Nebraska. GOP Senator Pete Ricketts is facing a strong challenge from independent Dan Osborne there. Alabama and Tennessee might seem more puzzling, but Democrats have targeted two GOP House candidates in those states, and voting patterns point to the deep hole the GOP finds itself in. Alabama's 2nd District was recently gerrymandered to unseat first-term Democratic Rep. Shamari Figures. Trump would have won it by 14 percentage points. Democrats also are bullish on Tennessee's 5th district, which is a plus 23 Trump seat, citing an internal poll that showed their nominee, Columbia Mayor Chas Mulder, down by only 8 points. The pattern continued this week. Monday took Trump to Youngstown, Ohio, perhaps the archetype for the blue-collar manufacturing town, whose voters shifted hard toward Republicans in 2016. Tuesday brought them to Sandra Palin's hometown of Wasteland, Alaska, to campaign in that state's GOP heartland. Wednesday, he will be in Bullhead City, Arizona, and Kalispell, Montana. The countries he will visit, Mojave, Arizona, and Flathead, Montana, backed him by a more than 2-to-1 margin in 2024. So it's 3 weeks from Election Day, and the GOP's most important figure is crisscrossing the country to persuade his party's most loyal supporters to vote. That is, frankly, a pathetic place for the president and his party to be so close to the three terms. And Republicans also contend that public polls are skewed toward Democrats should take note. The president would not be spending his scariest resource in the reddest of red places if private GOP polling showed something different. In fact, Trump's travel schedule reveals two more things, a lack of GOP enthusiasm and the president's problems with swing voters. On enthusiasm, a party's base should be primed to run through brick walls to back its candidates. That is especially true of the modern GOP, whose core voters disagree on a lot, but generally concur that putting Democrats in power would endanger America's future. The Democratic base believes the same about Republicans, of course, hence our extremely vitriolic and polarized politics. It should send chills down Republicans' spines that the GOP's high command isn't sure the base will turn out. On swing voters, notice that Trump is generally not visiting places with large numbers of them. Polls all year have shown that independents strongly disapprove of the president. The most recent New York Times Santa College poll of 5 battleground Senate races in Republican states showed the Democratic candidate winning independents by 24 points. Trump could engage those voters directly, making the case for the first 2 years and warning them that returning Democrats to power would restore the policies people rejected in 2024. But he's not doing that, which suggests to me that his advisors don't think he can change independents' minds. We're not to the finish line yet, though. The big tell will be Trump's travel schedule for the final weeks of the campaign. If he schedules more rallies in deep red states and districts, it will be a clear sign that the GOP is trying to stave off disaster. But if he shifts to more purple venues, that probably means the internal polling has improved enough to put Trump in the places where a president traditionally goes. Watch what people do, not what they say. And in the closing days of a high-stakes campaign, watch where they go. No matter what happy talk emanates from the White House, it will be a scary sign for Republicans if the president is still working to rally the base come Halloween. And with that, we conclude today's reading of the Washington Post. Thank you for listening.
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2: Here's the forecast for the Boston and South Shore area on the Talking Information Center from the National Weather Service. For today, sunny, temperatures near 60. Overnight, partly cloudy, temperatures in the mid-40s. On Friday, starting cloudy, some showers, temperatures in the upper 60s. The sun rose this morning at 6:57, setting at 6:04 this evening. Stay tuned for more heading your way next on the Talking Information Center.
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11: Hello, this is Jean at the Talking Information Center reading the New York Times for Thursday, October 15, 2026. Higher energy prices lift U.S. inflation ahead of midterm elections. By Colby Smith. Higher energy prices drove up inflation in the United States in September, a warning shot to President Trump ahead of midterm elections that have centered primarily on affordability concerns. The uptick in consumer prices will also keep the Federal Reserve under pressure to raise interest rates for a second time this year. The Consumer Price Index report, released by the Bureau of Labor Statistics on Wednesday, showed that overall prices rose 0.6%, the largest monthly increase in 5 months. Compared with the same time last year, prices were 3.7% higher. The bulk of the increase stemmed directly from energy prices, which have shot higher this year because of the war with Iran. That has translated into increased costs for Americans who are paying more to fill their cars, heat their homes, and travel by air. Gasoline prices, which in late September rose to nearly $4.50 a gallon, surged 9.1% for the month. That accounted for more than half of the overall monthly increase in prices. Gas prices are up 34.2% over the past year. Fuel oil prices used for heating in many homes in the Northeast have also shot higher, rising 15.3% in September, or 74.2% on an annual basis. Higher fuel costs have boosted airfares, which were up 1.2% in September, or 22.4% over the year. Food prices were flat for the month, but over the past 12 months have risen 2.5%. Core inflation, which excludes volatile energy and food prices, edged higher as well, but by a smaller magnitude. Over the course of September, these prices were up only 0.3%. Over the past year, they were up 2.6%. The data comes at a highly sensitive political moment, with the midterm elections just weeks away and Republicans under pressure to retain their control of Congress. Several traditionally safe Republican seats are now in play for Democrats, who have continued to blame Mr. Trump for higher prices. Mr. Trump has often sought to dismiss the notion that the affordability crisis has worsened under his watch. Pardon me. At a rally in Alaska late on Tuesday, He proclaimed that prices had improved under his watch. But September's data suggests a far bleaker backdrop. Wage growth has remained relatively muted over the past year. That, combined with higher inflation, means Americans are earning less for an hour of work. Average hourly earnings, adjusted for inflation, fell 0.5% in September and were down 0.7% from a year earlier. It was the sixth straight month of year-over-year declines in real earnings. Average hourly earnings are now back to almost where they were when Mr. Trump was sworn into office for the second time in January 2025, meaning that on average, Americans have experienced zero wage growth in real terms since he returned to the White House. Democrats seized on the latest data, directing the blame squarely on Republicans and the president. The Reverend Adam Hamilton, the Democratic candidate in the competitive Senate race in Kansas, targeted his opponent, Senator Roger Marshall, over the spike in energy prices. Roger Marshall is to blame for the rising cost of fuel and inflation that's costing Kansans hundreds more a month on everything from groceries and housing to health care, Mr. Hamilton said in a statement, pointing to Marshall's support for the Iran war and the president's tariffs. The farming-heavy economy in Kansas has been hit hard by price increases. Other Democratic leaders portrayed the data as an indictment of the president's policies. Inflation is up again, not because of a pandemic, not because of a natural disaster, because of Trump's war, tariffs, and corporate tax breaks. Pete Buttigieg, the former Secretary of Transportation and potential 2028 presidential candidate, said on social media, "It really is this simple. Republicans took over and then drove up the cost of living in America." Donald Trump's golden age means never-ending higher prices for the American people while he gets a ballroom and billionaires get tax cuts, Senator Chuck Schumer, the New York Democrat and minority leader, said on social media. In an interview with Fox Business on Wednesday, Kevin Hassett, the director of the White House National Economic Council, acknowledged that the rise in inflation was disappointing and pointed to the widening conflict in the Middle East, which he said had caused a negative shock to energy again. While the war with Iran and the energy shock that has followed is responsible for the bulk of the pickup in inflation, it has not been the only source of price pressures. Over the past year, Mr. Trump's tariffs have made everyday items, like household appliances, more expensive. The effect has finally started to wane, but is still noticeable in some sectors. For example, prices for toys were up 4.2% in September, while apparel rose 0.3%. Soaring costs associated with the boom in artificial intelligence investment have also pushed inflation higher. Prices for computers and related equipment have risen 9.7% over the past year, while software prices have gained 28.4%. The AI build-out is particularly challenging for the Fed because the companies behind the boom appear undeterred by not only higher interest rates, but also soaring costs for the chips, electricity, and other items that are crucial to continued growth. Officials at the central bank pay closest attention to the core inflation measure, which they see as the best gauge of underlying inflation. They also track an even more granular metric known as supercore inflation. It measures prices for core services once housing costs are excluded. For a second straight month, it came in hot, rising 0.4% in September. Over the past 3 months, supercore prices have risen at an annual rate of nearly 4.6%. Last month, the Fed voted unanimously to raise rates by a quarter of a percentage point to a new range of 3.75 to 4%. It was the central bank's first major step since July 2023 to contain elevated inflation. Projections released alongside the policy decision showed that 16 of the 18 officials who submitted estimates thought that rates would end the year at 4 to 4.25%. The Fed convenes twice more before the end of the year, with the next meeting scheduled in late October, just days before the midterm elections. In the weeks before September's CPI report, top policymakers appeared to have coalesced around a view that the Fed did not need to raise rates at consecutive meetings at this juncture to tame inflation, dimming odds of an October move. Officials are unlikely to abandon that approach in the wake of Wednesday's release, but the hotter-than-expected pace of inflation will force them to explain why moving gradually is appropriate when price pressures are picking up. The two-year Treasury yield, which is sensitive to changes in policy expectations, rose sharply by 0.1 percentage point to 4.88% in the immediate aftermath of the report. Traders in federal funds futures still expect the next rate increase at the Fed's final gathering of the year in December, although the odds that the central bank would take action this month jumped to 43% from 24% on Tuesday. The need for further increases will depend on how quickly inflation eases, as policymakers expect in 2027. In an interview with Bloomberg on Tuesday, John C. Williams, who as president of the Federal Reserve Bank of New York is vice chair of the Policy Setting Committee, said that while he still saw one more rate increase as appropriate this year, he did not expect further adjustments to be necessary after that. America's favorite fruit is being bruised by the Iran war. By Anna Swanson. The war in Iran has rippled through the global economy in many ways, pushing up prices for oil, fertilizer, and other products. It has also created challenges for America's most popular fruit, bananas. The banana business has long been an underappreciated feat of logistics. It involves transporting a fragile and finicky fruit thousands of miles from the tropics, only to be sold for less than a quarter each. And it's a business that is even trickier of late, as the war raises the costs of fuel and other materials banana producers need. That has put even more financial pressure on banana producers, who operate with thin margins and have little ability to raise prices. Compounding the industry's problems are the threat of disease, climate change, tariffs, and an exceptionally severe El Nino this year. The banana might be America's most unassuming fruit, a cheaply priced staple of smoothies and school cafeterias. It is the most consumed fruit in the United States, with Americans eating around 80 bananas a year on average. But bananas make little profit for grocery stores or the companies growing them. Instead, stores price them cheaply to draw shoppers in the door. The average price of bananas in the United States, about 65 cents a pound in August, has changed little over the last decade, despite rising costs. Everything is costing more money, said Danny Dumas, a senior vice president at Del Monte North America. If you ask me, it is a crisis. Even so, Del Monte, like the other major banana producers, Chiquita, Dole, and Fifes, continues to bring massive quantities of fruit to the United States. In a port outside Philadelphia this summer, cranes and trucks busily unloaded hundreds of refrigerated containers from the Del Monte Spirit, a hulking ship that stretches two football fields long and had traveled more than 2,000 miles from Central America. The ship, one of seven in Del Monte's fleet, contained about 7% of the bananas that would be brought into the United States that week, supplying an area stretching from Iowa to North Carolina and Nova Scotia. The crew had just 40 hours to empty the ship's cargo, millions of bananas from Guatemala and Costa Rica, before it would sail back for the next week's pickup. To understand the impact of the war, the New York Times traced the journey of a container of bananas from that ship over roughly 2,500 miles, from the plantation where it was grown to a Pennsylvania grocery store. Some bananas on the Del Monte Spirit were grown in Tiquisate, a farm-dotted floodplain on the Pacific coast of Guatemala. Once carefully packed to avoid bruising, they were driven more than 250 miles in a refrigerated truck to Santo Tomas de Castilla, a port on Guatemala's Caribbean coast. The Spirit then carried them to Gloucester City, New Jersey, where Del Monte unloads up to 300,000 boxes of bananas a week. The company ships them directly to retailers or sends them to its own ripening facilities, which slowly increase the temperature and introduce ethylene gas so the bananas turn a perfect unblemished yellow on your kitchen counter. While many farmers and food sellers have seen costs increase because of the war, bananas have been hit harder because they are transported long distances and must be kept carefully refrigerated. The price of diesel needed to power Del Monte's fleet of refrigerated trucks has risen about 70% in the United States since the war started 7 months ago, peaking at over $6 a gallon. Prices have also surged for the bunker fuel for Del Monte's ships and for the fuel for farmers' irrigation systems in Central and South America. The fertilizer that banana plantations depend on has also become more expensive, since much of it is made from natural gas coming from the Middle East. And the higher cost of shipping has spilled over into other products like cardboard and plastic packaging and the chemicals that farmers spray on bananas to prevent disease. Although the Trump administration has repeatedly pronounced the war with Iran over, the ceasefires have so far not held. Transits out of the Persian Gulf through the Strait of Hormuz, which formerly helped to move about a third of the world's fertilizer and a quarter of its seaborne oil, are still a small fraction of what they were. While more oil is flowing out of the Middle East than before, global oil prices have repeatedly breached $100 per barrel over the last 7 months. Across the supply chain, everything depends on energy, Mohammed Abbas, Del Monte's president, said in an interview. Del Monte grows some of its own bananas and buys others from farmers. Banana companies worry that higher prices may cause farmers to forego fertilizer and disease-treating chemicals, resulting in a smaller crop next year. Some Central American farmers are already switching to pineapples. Rising costs could also sap the industry's ability to invest in disease-resistant varieties. The banana, as Americans know it, a genetically homogeneous strain called Cavendish, is at risk from fungi and viruses that are spreading through South America. While there are hundreds of varieties of bananas, ranging from the silvery blue ice cream banana to the purplish red Dhaka, many Americans encounter only the Cavendish. Until the 1950s, Americans ate a variety called Gros Michel, a plumper, sweeter banana with a thick skin suited for shipping and a flavor profile that lives on in banana-flavored candy. But a fungus called Panama disease decimated the Gros Michel by the 1960s. Farmers turned to the Cavendish, first cultivated by an English gardener in the 1800s. Virtually all bananas consumed in the United States descend from that single English plant. As farmers adapted, so did fungus. Another strain of Panama disease now targets Cavendish bananas in Southeast Asia and South America. It can survive in soil for decades, permanently wiping out farms. Companies are quietly researching genetic alternatives in case the global supply collapses, an effort requiring significant investment. Del Monte declined to comment on its program. Miguel Angel Morales, a small producer in northern Peru, said Panama disease had wiped out one in three banana-growing valleys in his region, forcing him and others to relocate their farms. The region produced 12 containers of bananas 5 years ago, but farmers now fill only one. Stress from the war in Iran has compounded those problems. Mr. Morales said that his costs had jumped 25 to 30% this year and that there was little support from banks or the government. He had not yet raised his prices because annual contracts locked them in. Eventually, he thought, consumers in wealthier regions should pay more. If production costs increase, it's logical that banana prices should increase, right? He asked. Yet an undisputed truth, at least among banana executives, is that the effort they put into their product has little relation to its price. For decades, grocery stores have approached bananas as they do other loss leaders, pricing the fruit cheaply to get customers in the door. The industry structure, in which several companies compete to sell a largely identical product, also leaves banana producers with little power to raise their prices. Banana companies have also developed highly efficient supply chains that shaved internal costs from farm to store, a strategy brutally perfected by the United Fruit Company, which turned large parts of Central America into company-run territory in the early 1900s. The result is that the banana, despite being fragile and shipped long distances, is typically sold for as little as 15 cents each. Adjusted for inflation, the average price of a pound of bananas in the United States has fallen roughly by half in the last 40 years. In the second quarter, Del Monte's margin on bananas was just 2.3%. I always used to say that we are a nonprofit business, said Juan Alarcón, the chief executive of Fife's North America. Banana companies also struggled last year with costs from tariffs, until the Trump administration exempted some food that is not locally grown in November. Companies have also contended with a shortage of truck drivers, in part because the Trump administration stripped more than 30,000 drivers of commercial licenses. The price at which many producers sell bananas is fixed by long-term contracts, some of which expire in December. But it's not clear how much grocery stores will allow prices to rise. Tom Stenzel, managing director of the Banana Association of North America, said it was almost a mythology among retailers that they couldn't raise the price of bananas the way they could for produce grown much closer to stores. I don't want to throw my Apple brothers under the bus, Mr. Stenzel said, but apples are more expensive and take less effort to grow and ship. The banana industry's ability to absorb costs is at a breaking point, he added. What else can you buy in a grocery store for 25 cents? He asked. A new world of lung cancer therapy awaits Pope Leo, by Gina Colata and Carolyn Y. Johnson. In a way, Pope Leo XIV may be lucky he got lung cancer now and not, say, 6 years ago. Treatments have changed so much, specialists say, that the old days are almost unrecognizable. For many patients, said Karen Knudsen, the chief executive of the Parker Institute, lung cancer is no longer the dire diagnosis it was in the past. Dr. Leisha Sequist, a thoracic oncologist at Mass General Brigham Cancer Institute, said, I think a lot of people have that gut reaction about lung cancer, that it can be rapidly fatal, but that is a little bit outdated, especially if it's caught early. She added, it's really just a whole new paradigm in lung cancer, and patients are living much longer and cure rates are higher than they were 10 to 20 years ago. Lung cancer is still the leading cause of cancer deaths for both men and women, killing more than 124,000 Americans each year. But the death rate today is half what it was in the 1990s, partly because fewer people smoke, but also because newly developed treatments are working. Pope Leo's cancer, an adenocarcinoma, was discovered during a routine medical test. The Pope's doctors removed a lobe of his lung on Tuesday and are doing additional tests to determine what additional treatments, if any, are warranted. But, said Dr. Robert Merritt, a thoracic surgeon at the Ohio State University Wexner Medical Center, the fact that the Pope was offered surgery as a primary treatment is an indication the tumor is most likely early stage, was detected early, and was completely removable with surgery. That means, he added, that In most cases, there's a reasonable chance there could be complete cure. Still, the Pope's doctors almost certainly will do genetic tests of his tumor, and at that point, doctors said his treatments and prognosis will be part of the new world of lung cancer therapy. A first step is to determine which mutations might be driving the cancer's growth. There are as many as 14 or 15 genetic mutations that are often found in lung cancer, said Dr. Roy Herbst, a lung cancer specialist and head of the Cancer Institute at Dartmouth. The most common is a mutation in a gene called EGFR. Targeted drugs to attack it in early-stage disease didn't exist 6 years ago, Dr. Herbst said. Tumors eventually become resistant to the drugs, but they can offer patients years of life. Dr. David Barbee, chief of thoracic oncology at the Dana-Farber Cancer Institute, said that if a patient has stage 2 lung cancer, meaning it has spread to the lymph nodes or is greater than 4 centimeters, and has chemotherapy after surgery, the risk that the cancer will recur drops to 30% from 40%. But the addition of a drug that attacks EGFR mutations reduces that risk to 10%. EGFR is not the only gene mutation that can be hit with targeted drugs. Others include genes with names like ALK, RET, and ROSI. And the drugs keep getting better. Some patients have mutations in a different gene, KRAS, that can be attacked with an exciting new class of drugs that are in clinical trials. Dr. Barbee said that if a tumor had a distinct mutation, like one in EGFR, doctors could use blood tests to see if an initial surgery actually got rid of all the tumor. The tests look for shards of cancer DNA that float in the bloodstream. If they find it, the patient is not cured and needs additional therapy, Dr. Barbee said. But, Dr. Herbst said, 70 to 80% of non-smokers do not have any genetic mutations that can be hit with a targeted drug. They have other options, Dr. Knudsen said. There's a whole new world we heard about at ASCO, she said, referring to a recent meeting of the American Society of Clinical Oncology. There are antibodies, she said, that can see a tumor and bring a chemotherapy to it. Clinical trials using these drugs in patients with advanced cancer have had phenomenal results, she added. Then there is immunotherapy. It's useful mostly in smokers whose cancers tend to have so many mutations that they can escape attacks by targeted drugs. But those mutations make them vulnerable to attacks by the immune system. Cancers use various tricks to hide from the immune system, but immunotherapies can remove the cancer's cloak and allow white blood cells to destroy the tumor. The problem with the revolution in treatments for lung cancer is that too many patients are not offered them. In one comprehensive study, 34% of patients with non-small cell lung cancer never got a genetic test of their tumors. Others cannot afford the pills, which can cost $10,000 or more a month. Medicare has a yearly cap on copays, but patients who are uninsured or have private insurance can be hit with prescription bills that can bankrupt them. There's no easy solution, but the Pope's care can show what is possible, specialists said. The Pope, Dr. Herbst said, is getting what every patient should have. My dream is that every cancer patient in the world gets treatment like the Pope's, he added. Trump has cast doubt on elections on 445 days in his second term. By Karen Urish and Arfa Moman. On the first day of his second term, in remarks before his inaugural luncheon, he said the 2020 election was rigged. Mr. Trump has repeated this false claim hundreds of times since November. Since November 2020. Mr. Trump attributes his 2024 win to having a margin of victory too big to rig, but he falsely insists that Democrats had tried to do so anyway. He now claims to have won three presidential elections in 2016, 2020, and 2024. He won two. Mr. Trump has taken to saying that wars and other events would not have happened had the 2020 election not been rigged and had he remained in office. He falsely claims that Democrats use undocumented immigrants to cheat in elections. It is rare for non-citizens to vote in the United States. Mr. Trump also falsely claims that mail-in ballots produce fraudulent election results. There is no evidence for these claims. He consistently depicts U.S. elections as inherently corrupt. He has repeated these lies over and over and over again. In February, he renewed his effort to push for legislation that would impose voter identification requirements and limit voting by mail. The bill, known as the Save America Act, purports to address Mr. Trump's debunked claims of widespread election fraud. Mr. Trump claims that Democrats will cheat in the midterms unless the Save America Act passes. He is calling on Republicans to produce a midterm victory that is too big to rig. In June, Mr. Trump used the slow count of mail ballots to question the primary results for governor of California and mayor of Los Angeles. As the midterms approach, Mr. Trump is amplifying his baseless claim that most political polls are fake, portraying them as part of an effort by the media to sway the election against Republicans. In a statement, White House spokeswoman Lauren Biss said that the evidence of voter fraud continues to pile up, and that Democrats' refusal to vote for the Save America Act is keeping Americans from having full confidence in their elections. He's played it safe, but he could make California history as governor. By Laurel Rosenhall, Jennifer Medina, and Orlando Mayorkin. The table decorations at a Los Angeles event earlier this year told the story of the guest of honor, Xavier Becerra, a son of Mexican immigrants who has emerged as the frontrunner to replace Governor Gavin Newsom of California. Colorful cards in the style of a Mexican loteria game represented his political rise in Spanish from El Congresista to El Fiscal General to El Secretario de Salud. The final card, El Gobernador, captured the hope of many of the Hispanic leaders at the event that Mr. Becerra would become California's first Latino governor since 1875. Those leaders have been more animated about the potential milestone than the candidate himself has been. "I certainly am Latino, and I'm certainly proud of it," Mr. Becerra said in an interview, "but identity has never been what has fueled my campaigns for office or public service." Mr. Becerra, a Democrat, is an overwhelming favorite to defeat Steve Hilton, a Republican endorsed by President Trump in November in this heavily Democratic state. If Mr. Becerra wins, it would be a watershed moment in California, coming 32 years after Governor Pete Wilson, a Republican, targeted illegal immigrants during his reelection campaign in 1994. One of his commercials showed migrants entering California from Mexico by running across a major thoroughfare as a narrator intoned, "They keep coming." It helped Mr. Wilson win re-election, but critics saw the ad as racist at a time when the Latino population was rapidly growing throughout the state. The Wilson years inspired a generation of activists, a number of whom became prominent Democratic leaders serving today. Latinos now serve as the state's senior senator and as the two leaders of the state legislature, and the election of a Latino governor would punctuate a rejection of Mr. Wilson's movement in California. But Mr. Becerra has not dwelled on that in his campaign. While some Latino leaders of his generation rose to power marching in the streets, Mr. Becerra was better known as a mild-mannered lawyer who worked in the halls of power. He has built his career as a play-it-safe insider over his decades in public service. He doesn't come out and wrap himself in the Mexican flag, said Representative Lou Correa, a Democrat from Orange County, but he has never tried to hide who he is or where he came from. Born in 1958, Mr. Becerra grew up in Sacramento with a father who worked in construction and a mother who was a clerical worker. He remembers his father playing records by Jorge Negrete and Pedro Infante, ranchera-style music that Mr. Becerra said he still enjoys today. Photos from his high school yearbook show Mr. Becerra's mother, who was a clerical worker. He remembers his father playing records by Jorge Negrete and Pedro Infante, ranchera-style music that Mr. Becerra said he still

King Democrat. There was speculation that he could be a future House Speaker. Instead, at the end of 2016, Governor Jerry Brown appointed Mr. Becerra as California's Attorney General. Mr. Brown said in an interview that he considered about a dozen people and found Mr. Becerra's resume the most impressive. 2 degrees from Stanford University, a career as a veteran congressman, and a stint working as a deputy attorney general in the same office he would lead. Mr. Brown said that Mr. Becerra's Latino heritage was not a major factor in his decision, but the former governor acknowledged a desire to share power with leaders who reflected California's population. "You don't want just a club of one segment of California to be the government," Mr. Brown said. "But I think it's a rather hazardous course to start picking and choosing based on race, on ethnicity, on gender, on perhaps some other qualifications of people that are not related to the inherent worth of people." The office of Attorney General has often been a stop on the way to the governorship, and Mr. Brown said he knew that his appointee would have a strong shot at winning that office someday. Mr. Brown had served as Attorney General, as had his father, who was governor in the 1960s. He was mindful that 40% of the state's residents were Latino. "California is changing," Mr. Brown said. "That will express itself everywhere." Mr. Becerra and Mr. Brown teamed up on legal battles against the first Trump administration. They defended California's sanctuary law and helped win protections for young adults whose parents brought them across the border as children, the so-called Dreamers. Mr. Becerra said his background as the son of immigrants had no bearing on his legal strategy, but informed the passion and the personal interest he brought to such cases. Shortly after Joseph R. Biden Jr. was elected president in 2020, he named Mr. Becerra as Secretary of Health and Human Services. Robert Rivas, the Speaker of the California Assembly, remembers flying to Washington in 2022 to meet with Mr. Becerra, whom he saw as an effective fighter with a collaborative spirit. Over dinner at an Asian fusion restaurant in Virginia, Mr. Rivas floated the idea that Mr. Becerra should return home and run for governor. There were all those whispers at that time, like, "Who's going to be next? Who's going to be after Newsom?" recalled Mr. Rivas, who traces his own political roots to his grandfather's participation in the farm worker movement. "Xavier is just someone that had the experience. He checked all the boxes. Not to mention, he's Latino." Republicans have questioned whether Mr. Becerra was qualified for his appointments. Gloria Romero, the Republican candidate for California Lieutenant Governor, said she had known Mr. Becerra early in his career and liked his unassuming style and his moderate politics as a congressman. Ms. Romero was a longtime Democratic state lawmaker before she switched parties. She said she was disappointed when Mr. Biden named him Secretary of Health and Human Services because she didn't think Mr. Becerra had the right expertise. "I remember thinking, what a mistake," Ms. Romero said. "He had become a DEI appointment." She said she believed Mr. Biden was hiring based on diversity and that he needed a Latino to fill out his cabinet. Ms. Romero said she felt Mr. Becerra had struggled to respond to a surge of migrant children who crossed the border without their parents because he wasn't qualified for the job. Many of the children ended up living with sponsors who put them to work in unsafe conditions. "That was a real failure," Ms. Romero said. Mr. Becerra has said that children were not exploited while under his agency's care and that he helped fix problems he inherited from the first Trump administration. He rebuffed criticism that he was unprepared for the job as par for the course. "I think I've heard that in every position I've had," he said, "that I've been a DEI hire or I got lucky because it's DEI." Amid a year of immigration raids that largely targeted Latinos and the downfall of Cesar Chavez, an iconic Latino leader, Mr. Becerra's rise has brought a sense of triumph for many Latinos in California. He campaigns smoothly in both English and Spanish, and as his standing in the polls surged in the spring,
Mr. Becerra's

0: kids played off his image as a boring uncle, with online memes calling him Tio Javier. This month, Mr. Becerra appeared at a Mexican restaurant in Los Angeles to campaign against Proposition 39, which would require additional identification to vote. Mr. Becerra sipped hot chocolate from a traditional Mexican clay mug, while guests noshed on taquitos and tostadas. On the walls were posters that read, "Defend California's Elections," in Spanish. Mr. Becerra said the ballot initiative would disenfranchise new voters. He spoke of his mother, a naturalized American citizen from Mexico, in bilingual remarks. "I want to make sure I protect my mother's right to vote," he said. "My mother became a citizen when she came to this country." Mr. Becerra's father was born in Sacramento and then moved back to Mexico as a child before returning to the United States. Though Mr. Becerra has not focused much on Latino issues during the governor's race, he has invoked his family history at almost every public appearance. Like Mr. Becerra, Senator Alex Padilla is also a son of Mexican immigrants, whose rise traces the evolution from California's politics of the 1990s, when many Latino residents felt targeted by a hostile state government. Yet, even as Mr. Becerra is on the cusp of grasping the state's most powerful post, many Latino residents still struggle with high rates of poverty and low levels of education. So, greater political power for California Latinos comes with both an enormous opportunity and a sober responsibility, Mr. Padilla said in an interview. "Representation is great. Representation is important," Mr. Padilla said, "but we have a lot of work to do to improve people's lives." Mr. Becerra's campaign has been light on policy proposals. Instead, he has leaned on his experience and argued that California needs a working-class governor. "Most Latinos are working class, but there are a whole bunch of folks who aren't Latino who are working class," Mr. Becerra said, "and it is a community that I have great affinity with." Ukraine's exposure grows as satellite use is restricted and Russia escalates. By Constant Mayer. Nearly 5 years into its fight for national survival, Ukraine has entered a moment of intense vulnerability under growing pressure not only from Russia, but also now from the United States. A double blow came overnight on Wednesday. Ukraine said that its military, with no warning, had lost some critical access to a military version of Starlink, a pillar of its battlefield communications. Kyiv relies on the satellite internet network known as Starshield, which is paid for by the Pentagon. That led Ukrainian officials and analysts to surmise that the restrictions had come from Washington, as President Trump is locked in his latest feud with Ukraine's leadership. At the same time, Russia unleashed dozens of ballistic missiles in a broad attack on Ukraine's energy infrastructure early Wednesday, cutting power to 600,000 people in the capital, Kyiv. It was a dark omen for a rapidly approaching winter in which Russia is gearing up to try to push Ukraine to the breaking point as Kyiv runs low on life-saving air defenses. It was unclear how long the Starshield restrictions would remain in place. Still, the Trump administration's treatment of Ukraine has caused outrage in a country already reeling from a string of challenges. Its energy system is at risk of collapse in the coming months as Russia pounds power plants and substations, trying to deprive Ukrainians of heat and water. Its economy is being pushed to the brink by Russian strikes on its ports, warehouses, and steel factories. And its budget faces a multi-billion dollar gap this year and next that could leave its military severely underfunded. The Starshield development was interpreted in Ukraine as part of a Trump administration pressure campaign to limit Ukraine's ability to fight. Mr. Trump is pushing Kyiv to stop attacking oil refineries so that Russia can pump more diesel onto global markets, as high prices threaten the prospects of Mr. Trump's Republican Party in the midterm elections. Clearly, this action cannot be a coincidence and is linked to the current political situation. Sergei Beskrestnov, a Ukrainian military expert who advises President Volodymyr Zelensky on weapons technologies, wrote on social media about the Starlink restrictions. Elon Musk, the chief executive of SpaceX, which operates Starlink and Starshield, appeared to suggest in a social media post that Mr. Trump might be behind any choice to limit the speed or usage of Starshield in Ukraine. Starshield systems are owned and controlled by the U.S. government, Mr. Musk wrote on Wednesday. Any limits on speed or usage are decided by the U.S. military and ultimately POTUS. The Pentagon did not immediately respond to a request for comment. Ukraine was stunned to discover the Starshield restrictions, which it said caused disruptions to several combat operations. The Ukrainian military uses Starshield in part to guide its ever-growing fleets of drones, including interceptors used to down Russian drones. The restrictions, Ukrainian officials said, tied Ukraine's hands while leaving Russia free to wage war. Perhaps nowhere was that imbalance clearer than in the Russian air assault overnight. The barrage included 39 ballistic missiles, Mr. Zelensky said. That would be the largest such salvo during the entire war, according to a New York Times data set based on Ukrainian Air Force figures. Even as Russia pounds Ukraine day after day, leading to some of the highest civilian death tolls seen in years of war, Kyiv says it is abiding by Mr. Trump's demand not to strike Russian oil refineries. Its campaign against refineries, which had led to fuel shortages across Russia, made Russians feel the war as never before. Kyiv has said it is unfair that Russia is still attacking Ukraine's power plants and substations. Mr. Zelensky has asserted that the strikes violate Mr. Trump's self-declared energy ceasefire in Ukraine. The Trump administration views the ceasefire as covering only strikes on oil refineries, even though Ukraine has none that are operational. Ukraine has set aside its most potent tool against Russia, in part because it is worried that Mr. Trump could follow through on an apparent threat to stop providing intelligence that Kyiv needs to warn its people of incoming Russian strikes. While Ukraine's European partners have so far stepped in to patch Ukraine's ballooning budget gaps as Russia batters the Ukrainian economy, Europe is not believed to be able to fully fill intelligence deficits if the United States were to pull back. Ukrainian fears have been elevated over the past 2 days, as Mr. Zelensky has reported that Ukraine did not receive early warnings about Russian missile strikes, though Mr. Trump said on Tuesday that intelligence was still being shared. The Ukrainian Air Force clarified on Wednesday that while it had received no advance warning before a Russian missile struck at about 10:40 p.m. on Tuesday, it did receive warnings related to 3 subsequent waves of attacks that night. Such intelligence sharing is separate from Ukraine's use of the Starshield system. Ukrainian officials and analysts said it was galling that Kyiv had complied with Mr. Trump's demand that it stop attacking Russian oil refineries and had seemingly only gotten more restrictions in return. They said Ukraine had been betrayed by the United States. It's a pity that we are losing a strong partner, Mr. Zelensky told British TV host Piers Morgan in an interview on Wednesday. This is not the right side of history. The Starshield limitations, if they continue, could hobble Ukraine's military operations. Starshield terminals are used for nearly everything the Ukrainian army deploys on the battlefield, the cars that carry troops and materiel, the drones that ferry food and water to soldiers at the front, and the attack drones that fly long distances to hit Russian positions. The Ukrainian military uses thousands of terminals connected to Starshield, a version of the Starlink network that is harder to hack or jam. Mr. Musk said earlier this year that Starshield was operated by the U.S. government. Officials from Ukraine's defense ministry said on Wednesday that without warning, SpaceX had restricted the use of Starshield for devices traveling faster than 100 miles per hour. When the device exceeded this speed, the terminals lost connection. The official said the ministry was in touch with the U.S. government, SpaceX, and NATO partners to address the issue. Ukrainian soldiers said missions had been disrupted as a result. Oleksandr, an officer in the 8th Air Assault Corps, said the restrictions had mainly affected heavy bomber and fixed-wing drones targeting Russian logistical routes and positions in occupied territory. He spoke on the condition that he be identified by only his first name, in keeping with Ukrainian military rules. Oleksandr said that if the restrictions remained in effect, Russia would be open to reopen crucial supply routes in a matter of days and could better protect expensive equipment, including ships, from Ukrainian attacks. Starshield also provides connections to the interceptor drones that Ukraine uses to shoot down the Russian attack drones known as Shaheds, especially the fast-flying jet-powered models that Russia is now launching toward Ukraine en masse, said Mr. Beskresnov, the military technology advisor to Mr. Zelensky. In effect, our partners' actions are depriving us of one of the few ways we have to defend the country against jet-powered Shaheds, Mr. Beskresnov said. On Wednesday, official digital chat messages among military units at the front warned soldiers driving vehicles and pilots flying drones that the speed at which Starlink worked had been lowered, according to exchanges seen by a reporter for the time. Seen by a reporter for the Times. Starlink does not operate in Russia, meaning the restrictions are not related to Mr. Trump's demands that Ukraine stop its strikes on oil refineries. Instead, the restrictions appeared designed to hobble Ukraine's ability to fight within its own territory, just as its forces are regaining territory through counterassaults. As Ukraine faces the new Starshield challenge, Russia is escalating its campaign against Ukraine's energy system, aiming to make life unbearable for civilians, Ukrainian officials say. The overnight attack on Wednesday hit all three of Kyiv's combined heat and power plants, Prime Minister Serhiy Koretsky wrote on social media. The assault followed a handful of strikes on the energy infrastructure earlier this month that caused power and water outages in Kyiv, a sign that it now takes only a few strikes to disable a power grid battered by years of attacks. Senators urge Trump to reverse diesel deal with Putin, by Robert Jimison. A bipartisan group of senators on Tuesday urged President Trump to reverse his decision to ease sanctions on Russian diesel exports, warning that the agreement would do little to lower energy costs for Americans and would provide President Vladimir V. Putin with a financial lifeline to continue his war in Ukraine. This deal is a gift to our adversary and a betrayal of our allies, the senators, including six Democrats and six Republicans, wrote in a letter to Mr. Trump, adding that the agreement would not achieve just ends, nor will it benefit Americans. The letter, led by Senator Richard Blumenthal, Democrat of Connecticut, came just weeks after Congress overwhelmingly passed legislation intended to increase economic pressure on Moscow and its allies. The Republican signatories included Senators Tom Tillis of North Carolina, Susan Collins of Maine, Lisa Murkowski of Alaska, Mitch McConnell of Kentucky, John Cornyn of Texas, and Alan Armstrong of Oklahoma. Most of those Republicans have spoken out against Mr. Trump on various issues in recent years. They joined Senators Gene Shaheen of New Hampshire, Richard J. Durbin of Illinois, Sheldon Whitehouse and Jack Reed of Rhode Island, Chris Coons of Delaware, and Mr. Blumenthal, all Democrats. The lawmakers argued that allowing Russian diesel back into global markets would have a negligible effect on fuel prices, even as the administration seeks to ease energy disruptions stemming from the war with Iran. Instead, they warned the revenue would benefit Russia and undoubtedly finance its desired war of attrition and advance its security cooperation with China, Iran, and North Korea. The letter also highlighted divisions among Republicans over how aggressively to confront Moscow. Notably absent from the signatories was Senator Darlene Graham of South Carolina, who championed the Russia and Iran sanctions legislation that Mr. Trump signed into law last month. Her brother, Senator Lindsey Graham, had been the leading proponent of the legislation before his death in July. Also missing were Senator Katie Britt, Republican of Alabama, who has sought to play a more forceful role on national security issues, including Ukraine and Russia policy, and Senator Roger Wicker of Mississippi, the Republican chairman of the Armed Services Committee and a staunch supporter of Ukraine. Mr. Wicker was meeting with President Volodymyr Zelensky of Ukraine in Kyiv around the time Trump announced the agreement on Friday. In a statement to Alabama Daily News on Monday, Ms. Britt expressed support for continuing to apply maximum pressure on Russia to end its unlawful war against Ukraine. But she has not gone as far as some of her GOP colleagues in denouncing the president's move. The absence of Ms. Britt, Ms. Graham, and Mr. Wicker from the letter was particularly notable, given its explicit appeal to the sanctions law, which the senator said was intended to strengthen Mr. Trump's negotiating position by increasing economic pressure on Russia and countries helping sustain Moscow's war. Putin is a tyrant, the lawmakers wrote, urging Mr. Trump to reverse the move and exercise the sanctions authorities that Congress had recently granted him. The President's Dog Psychic by Jack Nikas. At first, there was nothing unusual about Celia Melamed's new client. His English Mastiff was dying, so he hired her to read its mind. But when she met the man with the messy hair, he kept apologizing for his casual outfit. He told me, "Sorry for being dressed like this. I'm always in a suit on television," recalled Ms. Melamed. "I don't have a television, so I had no idea what he was talking about." The man was Javier Milei, at the time a TV pundit in Argentina known for railing against the government. The Mastiff was Conan, soon to be Argentina's most famous dog. And Ms. Melamed, by extension, was about to become the nation's most well-known animal psychic. That is because, a few years later, Mr. Milei was elected Argentina's president, and Conan was a symbol of his brash campaign, as well as the genetic model for the handful of clones that are now the nation's first dogs. But in that first encounter about a decade ago, Conan was on his deathbed, and Ms. Melamed said she was communicating with him via an energy she felt in her chest. She said she relayed Mr. Millet's message that he was desperately trying to save the dog. "What I remember is that he felt better afterward," she said of Mr. Millet. "Few people have such an intense connection with their animals." Ms. Melamed then became his dedicated pet psychic. He kept hiring her for the next 2 years, she said, including to talk to Conan in the afterlife and to the 5 clones made with Conan's DNA. They stopped working together a few years before Mr. Milei was elected president in 2023. Mr. Milei and his spokesman did not respond to requests for comment. That concludes this Thursday's reading from the New York Times. My name is Jean, and it's been my pleasure to read for you.
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2: Here's the forecast for the Boston and South Shore area on the Talking Information Center from the National Weather Service. For today, sunny, temperatures near 60. Overnight, partly cloudy, temperatures in the mid-40s. On Friday, starting cloudy, some showers, temperatures in the upper 60s. The sun rose this morning at 6:57, setting at 6:04 this evening. 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
2: 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J.M. 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
4: Welcome, listeners. This is Karen coming to you from the Talking Information Center. And I'm going to be reading the Patriot Ledger for today, October 15th, 2026. I'll start with the front page and the first story. Norwell drops flock cameras amid concerns, by Peter Blandino. Norwell police have deactivated the town's two flock safety license plate reader cameras after concluding community service concerns about privacy and trust outweighed the technology's investigative benefits. The small South Shore town joined a number of Massachusetts cities and towns that have deactivated automatic license plate readers and parted ways with Flock Safety, the controversial tech company that provides enhanced vehicle tracking services to law enforcement agencies across the country. Norwell Deputy Police Chief Jay McDivitt announced the step at the September 30th Selects meeting, citing the need to maintain residents' trust. "We feel that the trust and relationship we have the community is just too important to continue using them," McDivitt said, speaking on behalf of Police Chief Edward Lee. Asked by a resident, McDivitt said that flock cameras have not been replaced by any other brand of license plate readers. More than 40 Massachusetts communities have either rejected flock or actively cut ties with the company due to concerns over abuse, data security, wrongful traffic stops, and accusations that the company misled local leaders and failed to follow orders to deactivate or take down cameras, according to the ACLU of Massachusetts. On the South Shore, Milton Select Board voted to end its contract with Flock Safety and remove 12 cameras from public roadways. Quincy City Council held an oversight meeting on 50 flock cameras, and one Quincy councilor vowed to introduce a measure to end the city's relationship with flock. Norwell Select Board approved a contract with Flock Safety in December 2025 before the upswell of public opposition began in mid-2026, McDivitt said at the hearing. "The two cameras that were installed around March have now been deactivated," he said. "The chief really took to heart the conversations we were able to have with the community and felt it was the best decision for the police department to discontinue use," McDivitt said. McDivitt also acknowledged the investigative value of the technology and reserved the right to revisit the issue if state legislators and courts provide more guidance on the use of automatic license plate readers. Massachusetts lawmakers are considering legislation that would implement guardrails by regulating what data the cameras could collect and who would have access to it. But at the moment, it is determined by the community using them. Select Board Chairman Brian Greenberg thanked McDivitt for the department's responsiveness to community input. "You're valuing the social contract, not to put words in your mouth, between the police and the public, which I think is doubly important in a smaller town," Greenberg said at the September 30th meeting. "I appreciate the reflection and consideration that was made here." South Shore police departments that use flock cameras: Braintree, yes, 9 cameras. Canton, yes, 8 cameras. Cohasset, yes, 4 cameras. Duxbury, no. Hanson, yes, 3 cameras. Hingham, yes, 1 camera. Holbrook, yes, 4 cameras. Hull, yes, unknown number. Kingston, no. Marshfield, no. Pembroke, yes, 7 cameras. Plymouth, no. Quincy, yes, 50 cameras. Rockland, no. Scituate, no. Weymouth, yes, 35 cameras. Our next story from the front page. Swatting incident in Cohasset turns out to be a hoax. By Scott Bowdridge. A Cohasset jewelry store hostage video turned out to be a hoax over the weekend. Officers later swept the building and found no hostages or suspects, determining the incident was an elaborate hoax known as swatting. A caller who claimed to be holding 2 hostages inside a Cohasset jewelry store Sunday, October 11th, apparently gained unauthorized access to the business's surveillance system and used real-time video to make the fake threat appear credible, the Cohasset Police Department said. The report brought officers from several South Shore communities to the scene and closed Route 3A between the Scituate Line and Beechwood Street while police investigated. South Shore Regional Emergency Communication Center dispatchers remained in contact with the caller, who claimed he could see officers arriving and accurately describe their locations and movements. The caller also provided specific details about the interior of the jewelry business, including employment-only areas not generally visible to the public, lending credibility to his claims. While officers surrounded the business, the owner was contacted and confirmed that she and her family were safe. The owner also contacted employees to confirm their safety. With that information, the police entered the building and found no occupants or evidence of a hostage situation. Investigators found the caller had accessed the store's video surveillance system and was able to track the police response following provided details and seemingly credible information about conditions inside the business. This incident is a perfect example of why we train together and maintain strong mutual aid partnerships with our neighboring police departments, Cohasset Police Chief William Quigley said. Within minutes, we had officers from several communities responding, establishing a perimeter, securing a major roadway, and preparing for what could have been a very serious situation. Our TAC alert system worked exactly as it was designed to work. The alert response summoned on-duty officers from Hingham, Norwell, Scituate, and Hull, in addition to Cohasset officers. The investigation remains ongoing. Swatting isn't a harmless prank or a simple hoax. It's a serious crime, said Lauren Shapiro, an associate professor at John Jay College of Criminal Justice in New York City, who wrote a book in 2022 about cyber predators. She said the tactic first emerged in online video gaming communities. Players, many of them teenagers or young adults, sought refuge and notoriety, revenge and notoriety, by tricking police into sending SWAT teams to rivals' homes. Cameras would strike while their opponents were live streaming so that as many people as possible could watch. The tactics has since expanded to target celebrities, politicians, and anyone who says something that another person doesn't agree with, Shapiro said. In 2023, the FBI created a national database to centralize swatting reports from across the country. Hundreds of agencies have submitted thousands of incidents since then. These efforts led to a Racine, Wisconsin man being sentenced to 44 months in a federal prison last year for his role in a nationwide swatting scheme that took place over 1 week in November 2020. He triggered alarmed police responses, then watched and live-streamed the incidents through hacked Ring cameras. Swatting drains resources and has led to multi-million-dollar lawsuits. Yet there isn't a federal law specifically outlawing it, Shapiro said. This makes it difficult for the punishment to equal the cruelty of the crime. Swatting can have a significant impact on its target, said Dan Flannery, professor and director of the Begun Center of Violence Prevention, Research, and Education in Ohio. It can cause victims to live in constant hypervigilance and feel helpless to stop this trauma from happening again. Yet both he and Shapiro said officers must still treat every call as credible while responding with empathy toward those repeatedly targeted. They need to respond and take it seriously every time. That's the conundrum. Our last story from the front page. North Quincy football off to the best start since 1992 by Eric McHugh. Last November 27th, Ed DeWitt took a brief respite from celebrating to look ahead to the future, and not just the immediate future of the Thanksgiving dinner that awaited him later that day. DeWitt Quincy's high football team had just beaten city rival North Quincy 28-14 in the 93rd edition of the storied holiday rivalry. DeWitt had plenty of praise for his own stars, such as running backs Leo Steinberg and Jonas Allah, but he also noted how impressed he had been with North Quincy sophomore quarterback Cole Doyle, who only had been elevated to a starting role at midseason. In a losing effort, Doyle had been 7 of 15 passing for 126 yards with a pair of fourth-quarter touchdowns. Said DeWitt, he's going to be a problem going forward. Fast forward 11 months, and Doyle, now a 6'3 junior, is in fact a big problem for North Quincy opponents, and he's got plenty of company in black and red. The Raiders overall have been one of the biggest surprises in Eastern Mass this fall, fashioning a 5-0 start to the season and climbing to number 3 in the latest MIAA Division II power ranking. North Quincy's latest conquest came on Friday, October 9th, when Doyle threw 230 yards and 4 touchdowns in a 39-12 win over Pembroke at Veterans Memorial Stadium. North Quincy was a 4-7 a year ago and hasn't finished with a winning record in a full season since 2010, when the Raiders were 6-5. North Quincy was 4-2 in the abbreviated Fall 2 season that was rescheduled to the spring of 2021 due to the pandemic. It's unreal, senior running back, defensive back Gavin Brown said of the rebirth under first-year head coach Greg Summers. It's a great team, great squad. We definitely made some improvements from last year. We really came together as a team this year. It means a lot to this program, Doyle said, of being unbeaten, because it's been a while. Yeah, about that. According to Assistant Athletic Director Martin Dunham, North Quincy's resident stats guru team historian, this is the Raiders' first 5-0 start to a season since the famed 1992 team finished 11-0 and won the Eastern Mass Division 1B Super Bowl against Arlington at Boston University's Nickerson Field. Dunham's research shows that North Quincy's only other 5-0 start came in 1977, 68, 66, and 39. So, this is the very definition of uncharted territory for the current collection of 15 to 18-year-olds on the roster. And we'll start right there and acknowledge that Summers, a former assistant at both North Quincy the previous 3 seasons and Quincy, doesn't want his players to worry about any of the history that they're making right now, especially with a tricky road trip to Hanover looming on Friday, October 16th. I think we're good with just being the 26th team, said Summers, a 2002 North Quincy graduate. We're 26. That's who we are. That's what they are. I don't want them to worry about what happened in the past. What happened in the very recent past is that North Quincy got off to a 3-0 start a year ago, but tailed off almost immediately ending the season on Thanksgiving with a 5-game losing streak. The memory of that faceplant has been driving the Raiders this season. "We didn't want to stop at 3-0 this time," Doyle noted. "We just wanted to keep going," said Brown. "Only having 4 wins after starting off 3-0 definitely motivated us to do better this year." Brown has been a big part of what North Quincy has accomplished so far. A true heart and soul guy. Every good team needs a few of those. He is the team's leading rusher, 472 yards, 6.6 yards per carry, 6 touchdowns. Their fourth leading receiver, 5 catches for 145 yards, touchdown. And then their second leading tackler, 28 stops. He led the team in rushing last season, too. Against Pembroke, Brown rushed for 98 yards and a score and set up 2 other touchdowns with big runs late in the second quarter. Oh, and Brown also forced a fumble inside the red zone. Teammate Brevin Lyons recovered it to sabotage Pembroke's promising game-opening drive. "Gavin is a hard worker, a tough-as-nails kid," Summers said. "He does everything you ask him to do, and the kids really respect him and listen to him. He's awesome." North Quincy has been getting contributions from up and down the roster. The offensive line has been solid, a big reason why the Raiders are averaging a robust 34.4 points per game, said Doyle. "It starts with the O-line. The O-line holds the ground, and then the receivers and running backs are playmakers." Doyle has been terrific, completing 57 of his pass attempts for 1,036 yards with 13 touchdowns and 4 interceptions. 9 of his TD passes have come in the last 2 weeks in wins over Somerville and Pembroke. "He's come a long way in his growth and maturity," Summers said. "It's really fun to watch. On offense, what's working, we'll stick with it. And obviously the stuff with him throwing the ball right now works," and Gavin compliments that. North Quincy's defense has bend but don't break at times, although the Raiders pretty much stiffed a good Pembroke offense. North Quincy has 9 sacks and 9 interceptions so far, with Lynch leading the way with 4 picks. All in all, it's been a winning formula in year one for Summers. "I don't think it's anything I do," the coach said of his impact. "I think it's everything these boys do. These boys have been outstanding. They've done everything we asked them to do. It has been amazing." Now some articles from the paper. Report shows another inflation uptick by Rachel Barber. For the third straight month, workers' paychecks did not keep pace with rising prices, the Labor Department's final inflation report ahead of the midterm elections revealed. U.S. consumer prices rose 0.6% from the month before in September, per the October 14th report, above forecasters' expectations. Over the year, prices for all items were up 3.7%, surpassing August's 3.4 pace. In comparison, average hourly earnings for employees and private non-farm payrolls increased 3% over the year in September. A 9.1% rise in gas prices led the month-over-month increase in prices, accounting for over half of the monthly all-items increase, the Labor Department said. Gas prices are up 34.2% over the year. As workers struggle with the cost of living, consumer confidence is sitting at a 12-year low, and 52% of Americans surveyed by WalletHub said they believe inflation is going to ruin Christmas. Core consumer price inflation, the department's way to measure price changes, while excluding more volatile food and energy costs, rose 0.3% in September, as recreation, used vehicles, education, airline fares, medical care, and apparel got more expensive. Core CPI was up 2.6% over the year in September, after a 2.4% 8% increase in August. The measure is being closely watched for signs that price pressures are easing or evidence that supply shocks, like limited oil supply due to global conflicts, are beginning to raise the price of other goods and services. There is increasing evidence that the energy price shock caused by the war in the Middle East is starting to produce price increases in other core goods and services. Christopher S. Rupke, chief economist of FW Bonds Limited, said in a note after the report's release, "It is clear that as long as geopolitical risks lead to higher energy costs, there will be cost pressures on many businesses that force them to pass the inflation hot potato onto other consumer companies. Some grocery costs dropped in September, but dining out stayed pricey as the food away from home index rose 0.2% in September. The Labor Department's food at home index ticked down 0.1%. The grocery costs were up 1.8% over the year. The monthly decline was driven by a 2% drop in milk prices and a 1% dip in beef prices. Some items got more expensive. Carbonated drink prices rose 1.5%. Fruits and vegetable costs rose 0.5%. And the index for cereal and bakery products ticked up 1%. Voters may be looking for political candidates who can make their lives more affordable before heading to the polls on November 3rd. But economists say there is no guarantee that prices will come down anytime soon. Several factors are contributing to inflation stubbornness, including but not limited to war, tariffs, and the AI buildout. The war with Iran, the Russian-Ukrainian war, and conflict in the Red Sea are limiting the global oil supply. The national average price of a gallon of regular unleaded gasoline is $4.33, up from $3.08 this time in 2025. As of October 14th, the national average price for a gallon of regular gas had remained above $4 for 158 days this year. Americans may be grateful their car doesn't run on diesel. The average price of that, which is hovering near $6.30 per gallon, but much of the U.S. economy depends on it. The rise in diesel costs is a point of concern for economists as it fuels the transportation of many goods sold in the United States and disproportionately affects truckers, farmers, and fishers. Over time, high diesel prices can lead to bigger price tags for a wide range of products. Under a new deal, President Donald Trump said Russia would supply hundreds of thousands of tons of diesel fuel to the United States and the global market to bring diesel costs down. Experts are skeptical that that plan will work. The deal is unlikely to have a meaningful impact, said Jim Tessitina, a professor of finance at Texas A&M University and former vice president of bank supervision at the Dallas Fed. I would view that more as a symbolic thing. While factors like war and tariffs remain largely out of the Federal Reserve's control, its policymakers have committed to delivering price stability. The labor market September report, which shows a year-over-year inflation, is still well above the Fed's 2% target. It will help inform the next rate decision on October 28th. Our next story, judge restores outlets' access to White House, by Aisha Bakshi. A federal judge ordered the White House on October 13th to continue allowing reporters from CNN, MS Now, and Politico to enter the complex despite President Trump's attempts to ban them from the grounds. On September 18th, Trump announced on social media he was banning those three news outlets from the White House. He told reporters later the same day that he was frustrated by cumulative stories over the last few years from what he described as fake News. The restriction sparked alarm among free press advocates who argue that undermining a free press can weaken democracy. U.S. District Judge Timothy Kelly, a Trump appointee, previously issued a temporary restraining order halting the ban, but that order was set to expire October 13th. The new order, legally referred to as a preliminary injunction, will preserve the outlet's access to the White House complex as their lawsuit continues to unfold. In their lawsuit, the news outlets said Trump violated their constitutional rights to free speech and to due process before losing access. While the ban blocks the reporter's ability to access the White House in person, it doesn't prevent them from continuing to report on the president. The Trump administration has responded in court filings that access to the White House is a privilege, not a right, and that the targeted outlets pose national security risks due to their reporting on classified and sensitive information. Kelly wrote in his October 13th ruling that the media outlets will probably be able to prove that Trump's ban violated their right to due process before losing White House access and also ran afoul of their First Amendment speech rights. To put it mildly, the targeted outlets likely did not receive notice either of the conduct that would subject them to revocation of their hard passes or of the magnitude of the revocation sanction itself to satisfy constitutional standards that have been laid down in previous legal decisions. Kelly wrote that he saw no evidence in the case showing that Trump or the White House provided that kind of notice to the news outlets before Trump announced the ban. The judge wrote that the media outlets are likely to win on their argument that Trump violated the First Amendment's free speech protections because he retaliated against them for reporting and discriminated against them based on the viewpoints they expressed. Kelly highlighted that Trump's comments about the ban suggested he was motivated by disliking media's coverage of him. For example, when he first declared he was banning the outlets as a result of their constant reporting of fake news. Despite reinstating the press passes after Kelly's initial order, the administration has still blocked CNN and Politico from traveling on Air Force One. A brief article. New White House Press Secretary makes debut. New White House Press Secretary Katie Zakaria faced questions about her legal credentials as she appeared with President Donald Trump following her debut in the high-profile job. She has described herself as a lawyer, including in a previous version of her biography on X, and Trump has called her an attorney in an October 9th social media post announcing her selection as press secretary. A California native, Zakaria's LinkedIn page says she worked as general counsel for the group Fix California from 2024 to 2025. A public biography describes her as a dynamic legal and business professional. Paradigm University confirmed that Zakaria, 41, graduated from its law school in 2011, but has no record of her passing the bar exam in California under her married or maiden name, according to the State Bar of California. Public record searches did not uncover any records that Zakaria has been issued a law license by any state. Passing the bar is a requirement for practicing law in the United States. Asked October 13th as she departed the White House with Trump about when she passed the bar exam, Zakaria appeared to say, "When I moved to China." With that, I'll close my broadcast for today. Thank you for joining me.
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4: Welcome, listeners. This is Karen coming to you from the Talking Information Center, and I will be reading The Enterprise for today, Thursday, October 15th, 2026. I'll start with the front page. And our first story, Hometown Healthcare Academy Marks First Year, by Beth McDermott. Atrius Health Equity Foundation's Youth as Healthcare Change Agents initiative has reached its first-year milestone, supporting youth-led efforts to address community health challenges across eastern Massachusetts, according to a community announcement. The five-year investment helps young people identify local health needs and develop solutions designed to improve the well-being of their communities. One of the programs participating in that effort is Brockton's Hometown Healthcare Academy, which is led by Brockton Neighborhood Health Center and has begun implementing health-focused opportunities for students and recent graduates. The Hometown Healthcare Academy serves Brockton High School students in grades 9 to 12, as well as recent graduates up to age 20. The program provides health career exploration and training opportunities, intending to introduce participants to health education, health advocacy, and health professions. The initiative is implemented through a partnership involving Brockton Neighborhood Health Center, Haitian Community Partners, the Cape Verdean Association, and Brockton High School. Organizers say the collaboration is designed to create pathways for young people interested in careers and leadership roles related to healthcare. Youth as Healthcare Change Agents is structured as a five-year investment focused on helping young people play an active role in improving health outcomes in their communities. In Brockton, the Hometown Healthcare Academy combines community-based organizations and educational partners to connect students with career exploration and workforce development experiences tied to the health sector.

Our next story. This is what I look forward to every week. By Jacob Posner. When Donna Foucher started holding free fitness classes for individuals with disabilities early this summer, she had no idea how much it would grow. Foucher coaches the Special Olympics program at Bridgewater Raynham High School, where she also... When Donna Foucher started holding free fitness classes for individuals with disabilities early this summer, she had no idea how much it would grow. Foucher

them. Multiple volunteer coaches told the Enterprise how meaningful the program is to them. "This truly just brings 1 hour of joy to me. It lights up my whole day. Like, this is what I look forward to every week," volunteer Caitlin Donovan said before class started on Monday, September 21st. "It's good for the soul," added John Cronin, another volunteer. "Great kids, great coaches. Donna's the best." It goes both ways. "Participants enjoy the class because of the coach's positive attitude," said John Yost, the father of one of the participants in the class. "They're volunteering their time, but they're smiling. They're happy," he said. "They have as much fun as the individuals that come here." "The athletes simply reflect the attitude they witness," Yost said. "If somebody's negative, you feel that, and you're going to either shy away or you're going to be aggressive," he said. The class, which runs from 4 to 5 p.m. every Monday, has a mix of fitness, like dumbbell row, farmer's carry, and sled push, as well as games. There's typically a 3-to-1 or 3-to-2 ratio of volunteers, all certified coaches, to participants, according to Fauscher. Parents and other family members watch from where they sit along one wall. The class starts with a warm-up. Coaches stand on one end of a room and participants skip, jog, or high knee to them. At one point, Jake Bromley runs over while doing popular a viral dance move, the gritty, prompting cheers from everyone in the room. The joyful and supportive atmosphere of the class is most notable during the frequent games. In one, athletes play musical chairs with exercise balls. A few dance to the song "Dance Monkey" by the Tones as they walk in a circle. "The emphasis is to have fun," John Yost observed during the game. "It's not who wins or loses." Derek Yost is on the autism spectrum and has opened up significantly since first joining. "First time he came, he just stood in the corner. Wouldn't do anything," Fauscher said, adding that the program is open to individuals of any age. Halfway through that class, the coaches were trying to figure out which song to play, and Derek suddenly yelled across the room, "Just ask my dad. He likes Prince," Fauscher said. His dad, John Yost, was happily surprised by the outburst. After that, Derek fully participated in all the activities. John said, "The atmosphere is just fantastic, and coaches volunteering their time. So it's like, how often would that happen? In today's day and age, everyone volunteering, everybody rushing around." Our next story. You active partnership equals support at new heights. By Beth McDermott. New Heights Charter School of Brockton is expanding academic support for students through a new partnership with Upchieve that provides free online tutoring around the clock. The school announced the initiative as an addition to its early college model, which allows students to earn college credits while still in high school. School leaders said the partnership is intended to give students access to academic help both during and outside of school hours. Upchieve is a nonprofit organization focused on increasing college access and upward mobility. School officials said the organization's mission aligns with New Heights' goal of preparing students for college. Students can connect with live online tutors within minutes of making a request. The platform offers assistance in middle and high school subjects, including advanced and college-level coursework. New Heights early college students in grades 11 and 12 also can use the service for additional academic support. While closing the college attainment gap for urban students is an ambitious goal, it is one we know is fully achievable, said Dr. Andrea Johnson, New Heights principal. School leaders said the tutoring service was added after feedback from teachers, staff, families, and administrators highlighted for additional student support. New Heights

0: Massachusetts officials said the tutoring program is designed to strengthen the school's existing early college approach by making academic assistance available whenever students need it. For more than a decade, school leaders have said New Heights has helped families save millions of dollars in college tuition through opportunities to earn college credits before graduation. This partnership will ensure our scholars have the tools they need to unlock their full potential, while giving families peace of mind, knowing help is always available, said Dr. Maria Fernandez, Assistant Executive Director. According to the announcement, school officials believe the additional support can help students succeed academically while also supporting their emotional and social development. Founded in 2016, New Heights Charter School of Brockton offers students opportunities to earn free, transferable college credits while attending high school. Many students begin taking college courses in ninth grade. The school said all students will have the opportunity to graduate with at least 12 college credits. New Heights partners with Massasoit Community College and Bridgewater State University. The school's goal is for half of its graduates to earn 60 or more college credits before finishing high school. As New Heights marks its 10th year, school leaders said the UpChieve partnership is intended to help expand college readiness efforts and increase support for Brockton students in the years ahead. We'll turn now to the body of the paper for our stories. Chatbox platform files for bankruptcy. Chatbot platform Character AI said on October 12th, has filed for bankruptcy in the United States and has agreed to sell some assets for $20 million to Walt Disney. The generative AI platform has faced mounting legal challenges over its chatbots. Earlier this year, Character AI and Alphabet's Google settled a lawsuit by the mother of a 14-year-old Florida boy who killed himself after the startup's chatbot allegedly encouraged him to do so. Kentucky has sued the company, saying its chatbots encouraged users to cut, starve, or kill themselves, while Pennsylvania filed a lawsuit alleging its chatbots posed as doctors. According to Character AI's proposal, Disney will be a stalking horse bidder, an initial prospective buyer, for a non-exclusive perpetual license to some intellectual property. Other bidders can top Disney's offer. Character AI expects to close the sale of all its assets by late November or early December. Character Technologies, its United States-based owner, listed estimated assets and liabilities of between $50 million and $100 million, according to a court filing. Disney will help the platform in the transition using the staff it has hired from Character AI. The platform's services would continue meanwhile, but it would be shut down if it can't find a buyer, the company said. Two former Google employees founded Character AI in 2021. In 2024, Google licensed its technology and rehired the founders. The Financial Times reported in May 2024 that Meta and Elon Musk's xAI were competing to partner with Character AI. In July 2024, Musk denied a media report that xAI was considering buying the company. In September 2025, Disney sent Character AI a cease and desist letter demanding it stop using Disney's copyrighted characters without permission. Character AI said it had removed them. Character AI expects to close the sale of all its assets by late November or early December. Our next story, Apple rolls out new smart home products. By Stephen Nellis. Apple, on October 13th, launched a raft of smart products, including an iPad-like device dubbed the Home View, in a bet that its AI-upgraded Siri virtual assistant can help it carve out a bigger share of the highly competitive connected home market. The Home View device, which starts at $299 and starts shipping next month, is Apple's latest entry into a highly competitive market for connected home devices. It will feature a 7-inch screen and face recognition, will help users control doorbells, thermostats, and smart locks in a market where Apple has tinkered for a decade without major success. Apple is launching these products as it tries to fend off competition from rivals, including traditional competitors like Amazon.com, which has invested heavily in its Echo speakers and Ring doorbells, and last week launched premium tablets as well as a newer AI upstart like OpenAI that have hardware ambitions of its own. Apple needs to demonstrate that its AI capabilities can deliver meaningful benefits beyond basic voice commands, simplifying everyday tasks, and bringing greater intelligence to the home, said PP Foresight analyst Paolo Piscatore. The opportunity is considerable given its vast installed base, but reliability, trust, and ease of users will ultimately determine whether consumers embrace these features, he added. AI alone will not be enough to convince households to invest in more devices. Investors are looking more closely at Apple's hardware sales for growth, as the company's services revenue has come under regulatory pressure. Apple this summer upgraded Siri's capabilities with assistance from Google. But analysts say it's unclear whether its AI assistance is competitive enough to lure consumers to a crowded connected home device space. The launches also coincide with growing worries that connected devices, including refrigerators and smart TVs, could be vulnerable to hackers. Apple's HomeView launch was accompanied by its updates to its HomePod smart speaker and Apple TV devices. It also introduced a range of accessories, including doorbells, cameras, and thermostats made by LG and Schneider Electric and designed with help from Apple. It is interesting to see Apple partnering with LG and Schneider, as it typically likes to have full control of the hardware it sells, said Ben Wood, co-founder of CCS Insight. However, looking closely, it appears like there have been very deep collaboration between Apple and these partners to ensure the design, engineering, and experience closely match what users would expect from Apple. Our next story. Cornell suspends frat events during review, by Carissa Waddick. Cornell University is suspending fraternity events through the rest of the academic year amid an investigation into its handling of allegations that a student was sexually assaulted at a fraternity house in 2024, University President Michael Kotikoff said October 13th. All parties and social events in interfraternity council houses at Cornell will be suspended for the remainder of the 26-27 academic year, Kotikoff said in a statement, announcing immediate measures to address sexual assault on campus. He said the measures would allow for a thorough review of fraternity life. The restrictions come weeks after a student known as Jane Doe filed a lawsuit alleging seven members of Chi Phi fraternity gang raped her in October 2024 while she was too intoxicated to consent. The lawsuit also accused the university of failing to protect the student. In the wake of the accusations, Cornell on October 6th hired former acting attorney general Sally Yates to conduct an independent review of its policies. At a faculty town hall that USA Today listened in on that same day, Koltikoff said the university would also implement immediate short-term measures designed to address the anxiety and fear on the campus. Many of the changes he announced October 13th appeared to address demands students and faculty presented during campus-wide demonstrations last week. Koltikoff said the university planned to add additional staff to the university's Office of Civil Rights, appoint personnel to help students who report sexual assault, navigate university procedures, and lean on faculty with expertise in sexual assault to implement changes. Cornell is also working with New York State Police to allow trauma-informed officers to investigate sexual assault allegations on campus, he said. Our next story, report shows another inflation upticked, by Rachel Barber. For the third straight month, workers' paychecks did not keep pace with rising prices. The Labor Department's final inflation report ahead of the midterm elections revealed. U.S. consumer prices rose 0.6% from the month before in September, per the October 14th report, which was above forecasters' expectations. Over the year, prices for all items were up 3.7%, surpassing August's 3.4% pace. In comparison, average hourly earnings for employees on private, non-farm payrolls increased 3% over the year in September. A 9.1% rise in gas prices led the month-over-month increase in prices, according to the Labor Department. Gas prices are up 34.2% over the year. As workers struggle with the cost of living, consumer confidence is sitting at a 12-year low, and 52% of Americans surveyed by Wallet Hub said they believe inflation is going to ruin Christmas. Core consumer price inflation, the department's way to measure price changes while excluding more volatile food and energy costs, rose 0.3% in September, as recreation, used vehicles, education, airline fares, medical care, and apparel got more expensive. Core CPI was up 2.6% over the year in September, after a 2.4% increase in August. The measure is being closely watched for signs that price pressures are easing or evidence that supply shocks are limited. Oil supply, due to global conflicts, is beginning to raise the price of other goods and services. There is increasing evidence that the energy price shock caused by the war in the Middle East is starting to produce price increases in other core goods and services, Christopher S. Rupke, chief economist of WD Bonds LLC, said in a note after the report's release. It is clear that as long as geopolitical risks lead to higher energy costs, there will be cost pressures on many businesses that force them to pass the inflation hot potato onto other consumers and companies. Some grocery costs dropped in September, but dining out stayed pricey. It was up 3.5% compared with September's in 2025. The Labor Department's Food at Home Index ticked down 0.1% in September, though grocery costs were up 1.8% over the year. The monthly decline was driven by a 2% drop in milk prices and a 1% dip in beef prices. Some items got more expensive. Carbonated drinks rose 1.5%. Fruits and vegetable costs rose 0.5%. And the index for cereal and bakery products ticked up 1%, 0.1%. Voters may be looking for political candidates who can make their lives more affordable before heading to the polls on November 3rd, but economists say there is no guarantee that prices will come down anytime soon. Several factors are contributing to inflation stubbornness, including but not limited to war, tariffs, and the AI build-out. The war with Iran, the Russia-Ukraine war, and the conflict in the Red Sea are limiting the global oil supply. As of October 14th, futures for Brent crude, the international benchmark, were trading at $106 per barrel. And futures for West Texas Intermediate, the U.S. benchmark, were trading near $96. The average price of a gallon of regular unleaded gas is $4.33, up from $3.08 this time in 2025. Americans may be grateful their car doesn't run on diesel, however. The average price of that is hovering near $6.30 a gallon, but much of the U.S. economy depends on it. The rise in diesel costs is a point of concern for economists as it fuels the transportation of many goods sold in the United States and disproportionately affects truckers, farmers, and fishermen. Over time, high diesel prices can lead to bigger price tags for a wide range of products and services. Under a new deal, President Donald Trump said Russia would supply hundreds of thousands of tons of diesel fuel to the American and global marketplace to bring diesel costs down. Experts are skeptical that the plan will work. That deal is unlikely to have a meaningful impact, said Jill Satina, a professor of finance at Texas A&M University and former vice president of bank supervision at the Dallas Fed. I would view that more as a symbolic thing. While factors like war and tariffs remain largely out of the Fed's reserve control, its policymakers have committed to delivering price stability. The Labor Department's September report, which shows year-over-year inflation is still well above the Fed's 2% target, will help inform the next rate decision on October 28th. After the U.S. employers added a disappointing 29,000 jobs last month, payroll gains were revised down and the unemployment rate ticked up. September. The question is whether the committee members will vote to raise the range again. The hot September inflation report increases the odds of another hike after the Fed's October meeting, according to Bill Adams, Third Commercial Bank's chief U.S. economist. If the Fed hikes in October, it would be in part because they see increased possibility that the Iran war's disruptions to energy supplies persist into 2027. The day before the report's release, 78% of traders bet on an October pause, and 70% expected a quarter-point hike in December. After the report's release, 52% are betting on a quarter-point hike in October. Traders are about evenly split on whether the range will be 4% or 4.25%. Democrats blamed Republicans and Trump for the inflation increase. President Trump promised to end deflation and lower costs on day one. More than 600 days into his second term, he has done the exact opposite, driving up costs for American families with his disastrous war in Iran and reckless tariff taxes, Pennsylvania Representative Brendan Boyle, the Democrats' ranking member on the House Budget Committee, said in a statement. With that, I'll close my broadcast. Thank you for joining me.
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2: Here's the forecast for the Boston and South Shore area on the Talking Information Center from the National Weather Service. For today, sunny, temperatures near 60. Overnight, partly cloudy, temperatures in the mid-40s. On Friday, starting cloudy, some showers, temperatures in the upper 60s. The sun rose this morning at 6:57, setting at 6:04 this evening. 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
6: And coming up next on the Talking Information Center, it's today's reading of the Taunton Daily Gazette. Please stay tuned.
7: Welcome. This is Cheryl at the Talking Information Center. Thanks so much for joining me. Today is Thursday, October 15th, 2026. I'm reading from the Taunton Daily Gazette. The first article is entitled, Taunton's Liberty and Union Festival is October 17th. Taunton residents can explore Revolutionary War-era history during the Old Colony History Museum's Liberty and Union Festival, held October 17th, a free community event on Church Green, featuring reenactors, demonstrations, music, and family activities. The festival runs from 10 a.m. to 4 p.m. and marks the 252nd anniversary of a landmark moment in the city's history, according to a community announcement. The event commemorates October 21, 1774, when Taunton Patriots erected a 112-foot Liberty Pole on Taunton Green and raised a flag displaying the words Liberty and Union. According to the announcement, the act occurred nearly 2 years before the Declaration of Independence and represented an early expression of resistance to the British rule. As communities across the nation continue commemorating America's 250th anniversary, the festival highlights Taunton's role in the Revolutionary era through historical interpretation and educational programming. Visitors can watch demonstrations, experience colonial activities, and enjoy live music throughout the day. Children can participate in a Liberty and Union scavenger hunt with prizes available while supplies last. Museum tours and family activities. In addition to outdoor programming, the Old Colony History Museum will offer free guided tours at 11 a.m. and 2 p.m. The tours provide an opportunity to view museum collections, learn more about the people and events that help shape the region's history. Food and refreshments will be available from Alex Ice Cream and Cap'n Mike's Tiki Bar, commemorating a defining moment in the Taunton history. Liberty and Union is one of our biggest days of the year. We love seeing Church Green filled with people discovering Taunton's revolutionary history, said Katie McDonald, executive director of the Old Colony History Museum. This year, as the country celebrates 250 years, it feels especially meaningful to share the story of what happened here in Taunton back in 1774. The Liberty and Union Festival is free, open to the public. Additional information about the event and the history of the Liberty and Union flag is available at libertyandunion.org. Triumph highlights Head Starts programs. Triumph, Inc. is recognizing Head Starts Awareness Month in October while highlighting the early childhood education and family support services it provides across the greater Taunton area. According to a community announcement, the nonprofit has served local children and families for more than 60 years through Head Start, Early Head Start, and other programs designed to support child development and family well-being. The organization said its services extend beyond classroom instruction and include developmental and social emotional screenings, health and nutrition support, family engagement opportunities, home visiting services, and referrals to community resources. Head Start Awareness Month is an opportunity to celebrate the children and families we serve, the dedicated professionals who make this work possible every day. Executive Director Karen Enos said, "Our team has the opportunity to make a meaningful difference during some of the most important years of a child's development while helping to strengthen entire families and our community. Organization promotes career opportunities. Along with recognizing Head Start Awareness Month, Triumph is encouraging prospective employees to explore career opportunities within the organization." The nonprofit said it has partnered with local radio stations 98.1 Cat Country and Big 101.3 to help promote available positions. According to the announcement, openings are available across a variety of departments. Positions include classroom-based roles, family support services, health and development services, and operational support positions. "Working at Triumph is more than a job," said Enos. "Every role contributes something and to the bigger picture. Our employees know that the work they do each day supports children, empowers families, and helps to create opportunities that can have an impact for generations." More than 300 families served. The organization said it serves more than 300 children and families through Head Start, early Head Start, child care programs, home visiting services, and other community-based initiatives. And during Head Start Awareness Month, Triumph is encouraging residents to learn more about early childhood education programs and the professionals who help to deliver those services throughout the community. For more information about Triumph and its programs, please visit the organization's website with triumphinc.org. In national news, report shows another inflation uptick. For the third straight month, workers' paychecks did not keep pace with rising prices. The Labor Department's final inflation report ahead of the midterm elections revealed U.S. consumer prices rose 0.6% from the month before in September, per the October 14th report, above forecasters' expectations. Over the year, prices for all items were up 3.7%, surpassing August 3.4% pace. In comparison, average hourly earnings for employees on private, non-farm payrolls increased 3% over the year in September. A 9.1% rise in gas prices led the month-over-month increase in prices, accounting for over half of the monthly all-items increase. The Labor Department said gas prices are up 34.2% over the year. And as workers struggle with the cost of living, consumer confidence is sitting at a 12-year low, and a 52% of Americans surveyed by Wallet Hub said they believe inflation is going to ruin Christmas. Core consumer price inflation, the department's way to measure price changes while excluding more volatile food and energy cost, rose 0.3% in September as recreation, used vehicles, education, airline fares, medical care, and apparel got more expensive. Core CPI was up 2.6% over the year in September, after a 2.4% increase in August. The measure is being closely watched for signs that price pressures are easing or evidence that blocks, shocks, like limited oil supply due to global conflicts, are beginning to raise the price of other goods and services. There is increasing evidence that the energy price shock caused by the war in the Middle East, is starting to produce price increases in other core goods and services. Christopher S. Rupke, chief economist of FWD Bonds, LLC, said in a note after the report's release, "It is clear as long as geopolitical risks lead to higher energy cost, there will be cost pressures on many businesses that force them to pass inflation, hot potato, onto other consumers and companies. Some grocery costs dropped in September, but dining out stayed pricey as the Food Away From Home Index rose 0.2% in September. It was up 3.5% compared with September of 2025. The Labor Department's Food at Home Index ticked down 0.1% in September, though grocery costs were up 1.8% over the year. The monthly decline was driven by a 2% drop in milk prices, a 1% dip in beef prices. Some items got more expensive. Carbonated drink prices rose 1.5%. Fruits and vegetable costs rose 0.5%, and the index for cereals and bakery products ticked up 0.1%. Voters may be looking for political candidates who can make their lives more affordable before heading to the polls on November 3rd. But economists say there is no guarantee prices will come down anytime soon. Several factors are contributing to inflation's stubbornness, including but not limited to war, tariffs, and the AI buildout. The war with Iran, the Russia-Ukraine war, conflict in the Red Sea are limiting the global oil supply. As of October 14th, futures for Brent crude, the international benchmark, were trading at $106 per barrel. Futures for West Texas Intermediate, the U.S. benchmark, were trading near $96. The national average price of a gallon of regular unleaded gasoline is $4.33, up from $3.08 this time in 2025, according to AAA. As of October 14th, the national average price for a gallon of regular gasoline remained above $4 for 158 days this year, according to Gas Buddy, surpassing the previous annual record of 157 days set in 2022, the year Russia invaded Ukraine. Americans may be grateful their car just doesn't run on diesel, the average price of which is hovering near $6.30 per gallon. But much of the U.S. economy does depend on diesel. The rise in diesel cost is a point of concern for economists as it fuels the transportation of many goods sold in the United States and disproportionately affects truckers, farmers, and fishers. Over time, high diesel prices can lead to bigger price tags for a wide range of products and services. Under a New Deal, President Donald Trump said Russia would supply hundreds of thousands of tons of diesel fuel to the American and global marketplace to bring the diesel costs down. Experts are skeptical the plan will work. The deal is unlikely to have a meaningful impact, said Jill Satina, a professor of finance at Texas A&M University and former vice president of bank supervision at the Dallas Fed. "I would view that more as a symbolic thing. While factors like war and tariffs remain largely out of the Federal Reserve's control, policymakers have committed to delivering price stability." The Labor Department's September report shows year-over-year inflation is still well above the Fed's 2% target, and it will help inform the next rate decision on October 28th. After U.S. employers added a disappointing 29,000 jobs, Past month's payroll gains were revised down. The unemployment rate ticked up in September. The question is whether the committee members will vote to raise the range again. The hot September inflation report increases the odds of another hike after the Fed's October meeting, according to Bill Adams, Fifth Third Commercial Bank's chief U.S. economist. If the Fed hikes in October, it would in part be because they see increased possibility that Iran's war disruptions to energy supplies will persist into 2027, Adams said in a note. The day before the report's release, 78% of traders bet on an October pause, and 70% expected a quarter-point hike in December, per CME FedWatch. After the report's release, 52% are betting on a quarter-point hike in October. Traders are about evenly split on whether the range will be 4% to 4.25% or 4.25% to 4.5% after the Fed's December meeting. Democrats blamed Republicans and Trump for the inflation increase. President Trump promised to end inflation, lower cost on day one. More than 600 days into his second term, he has done the exact opposite, driving up costs for American families with his disastrous war in Iran and reckless tariff taxes. Pennsylvania Representative Brendan Boyle, the Democrats' ranking member on the House Budget Committee, said in a statement. In business news, chatbot platform files for bankruptcy. Chatbot platform Character AI said on October 12th it has filed for bankruptcy in the United States and has agreed to sell some assets for $20 million to Walt Disney. The generative AI platform has faced mounting legal challenges over its chatbots. Earlier this year, Character AI and Alphabet's Google settled a lawsuit by the mother of a 14-year-old Florida boy who killed himself after the startup's chatbot allegedly encouraged him to do so. Kentucky has sued the company, saying its chatbots encouraged users to cut, starve, or kill themselves, while Pennsylvania filed a lawsuit alleging its chatbots posed as doctors. According to Character AI's proposal, Disney will be a stalking horse bidder, an initial prospective buyer for a non-exclusive perpetual license to some intellectual property. Other bidders can top Disney's offers. Character AI expects to close the sale of all its assets by late November or early December. Character Technologies, its U.S.-based owner, listed estimated assets and liabilities between $50 million and $100 million, according to a court filing. Disney will help the platform in the transition, using staff it has hired from Character AI. The platform services would continue, meanwhile, but would be shut down if it can't find a buyer, the company said. Two former Google employees founded Character AI in 2021. In 2024, Google licensed its technology and rehired the founders. The Financial Times reported in May 2024 that Meta and Elon Musk X's AI were competing to partner with Character AI. In July 2024, Musk denied a media report that XAI was considering buying the company. In September 2025, Disney sent Character AI a cease and desist letter, demanding it stop using Disney's copyrighted characters without permission. Character AI said it had removed them. In national news, judge restores outlets' access to the White House. A federal judge ordered the White House on October 13th to continue allowing reporters from CNN, MS Now, and Politico to enter the complex despite President Donald Trump's attempt to ban them from the grounds. On September 18th, Trump announced on social media he was banning those three news outlets from the White House. He told reporters later the same day he was frustrated by cumulative stories over the last few years from what he described as fake news. The restrictions sparked alarm among free speech advocates who argue that undermining a free press can weaken democracy. U.S. District Judge Timothy Kelly, a Trump appointee, previously issued a temporary restraining order halting the ban, but that order was set to expire on October 13th. The new order, legally referred to as a preliminary injunction, will preserve the outlet's access to the White House complex as their lawsuit continues to unfold. In their lawsuit, the news outlet said Trump violated their constitutional rights to free speech and to due process before losing access. While the ban blocks the reporter's ability to access the White House in person, it doesn't prevent them from continuing to report on the president. The president and the Trump administration has responded in court filings that access to the White House is a privilege, not a right, and that the targeted outlets pose national security risk due to their reporting on classified and sensitive information. Kelly wrote in his October 13th ruling that the media outlets will probably be able to prove that Trump's ban violated their right to due process before losing White House access and also ran afoul of their First Amendment free speech rights. To put it mildly, the targeted media outlets likely did not receive notice either of the conduct that would subject them to revocation of their hard passes or of the magnitude of the revocation sanction itself to satisfy constitutional standards that have been laid out in previous legal decisions. Kelly wrote he saw no evidence in the case showing that Trump or the White House provided that kind of notice to the news outlets before Trump announced the ban. The judge wrote, the media outlets are likely to win on their arguments that Trump violated the First Amendment's free speech protections because he retaliated against them for their reporting and discriminated against them based on the viewpoints they expressed. Kelly highlighted that Trump's comments about the ban suggested he was motivated by disliking the media's coverage of him. For example, when he first declared he was banning the outlets as a result of their constant reporting of fake news. Despite reinstating the press passes after Kelly's initial order, the Trump administration has blocked CNN and Politico from traveling on Air Force One. In international news, Pope Leo recuperates after lung cancer surgery. Pope Leo was diagnosed with lung cancer after undergoing surgery on October 13th to remove part of his right lung, the Vatican announced, marking the first major health scare of the pontiff's papacy. Doctors discovered a small lung nodule during a routine medical exam and removed the lower lobe of the 71-year-old's right lung during a 90-minute operation at Rome's Gemelli Hospital. Tissue tests confirmed he has lung adenocarcinoma, which is a common form of lung cancer, according to the Vatican. The procedure was completed successfully within the expected time frame and as planned, the Vatican said in a brief initial statement. The operation lasted just about 90 minutes and was completed without complications. On October 14th, the Vatican followed up with more news, saying blood test and a chest X-ray showed normal post-operative results, and that the pontiff had undergone respiratory physiotherapy. He had begun walking around his room and resumed eating normally. The Vatican expects Leo's recovery to take about a week. All of the public events in his typically busy schedule have been canceled through October 20th while he recuperates. So far, his upcoming trip to South America is still on the calendar. Leo is scheduled to travel to Uruguay, Argentina, and Peru, November 6th through the 17th. Leo, born in Chicago in 1955 as Robert Prevost, spent decades as a missionary and a bishop in Peru before becoming Pope in May 2025. Before entering the hospital, he said he planned to go ahead with the trip, though the Vatican could reassess those plans depending upon his recovery. The cancer diagnosis for a pope known to be relatively young and energetic, and who was elected only in May 2025, caused shock, raising questions about the future shape of his papacy as he deals with the illness. The Vatican has not disclosed the size of the tumor or whether the disease had spread to nearby lymph nodes, key factors in determining further prognosis. Unlike many political leaders, a pope does not have a vice president or deputy who automatically assumes authority during an illness. The Vatican's day-to-day operations continue, but decisions requiring papal approval are generally postponed until the pope is able to act. Leo experienced a major health scare in 1985 while working in Peru. He was hospitalized with typhoid fever. Cornell suspends all events for frats during the review. Cornell University is suspending fraternity events through the rest of the academic year amid an investigation into its handling of allegations that a student was sexually assaulted at a fraternity house in 2024, University President Michael Kotlioff said on October 13th. All parties and social events in the Interfraternity Council houses at Cornell will be suspended for the remainder of the 2026 through 2027 academic year, the president said in a statement announcing immediate measures to address the sexual assault on campus. He said the measures would allow a thorough review of fraternity life. Restrictions come weeks after a student known as Jane Doe filed a lawsuit alleging seven members of the Chi Phi fraternity gang raped her in October 2024 while she was too intoxicated to consent. The lawsuit also accused the university of failing to protect the student. Well, that's all the time we have for today. Thanks so much for joining me, and I wish you a wonderful week ahead.
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0: 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So pull up a chair, settle in, and give it a listen.
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4: 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J.M. 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
6: Hello, today is Thursday, October 15th, and this is Kelly from the Talking Information Center. Today I will be reading from the Attleboro Sun Chronicle. The first article is City Fills Two Key Posts. New Water Building Department Chiefs Are Named, by Rhiannon Watkins. In Attleboro, the city has filled two key positions, hiring a new water superintendent and building commissioner. Both appointments await city council confirmation. Taunton resident Mary Heim last week replaced former water superintendent Dennis Morton, who stepped down in August, saying the job had become too much amid staffing shortages. Mark Arruda of Norton, previously the city's deputy building commissioner, replaced former building commissioner Bill McDonough, who retired in August after working in the department for almost 2 decades. The council heard from both new hires Tuesday. Heim said she had served as superintendent of the North Raynham Water District since January. And going to the next page. Before that, she worked in the Taunton Department of Public Works Water Division and served as business manager for Laborers International Union of North America Local 1144, which represents water employees in Attleboro and Taunton. She also worked as a full rotation operator at the Taunton Water Treatment Plant for 9 years. Heim said she knows everyone in the city's water department from her union work. The department's biggest problem is the lack of a distribution crew, she said. By Tuesday morning, she had approved posting those jobs. The people you have right now are very tired. There comes a point where there's just too much overtime, she said. The department has 6 vacancies across its distribution and maintenance operations, she said. The department's hiring struggles reflect national trends as older employees retire and fewer younger people enter the industry. Heim said one of her main goals is to develop employees' skills and cross-train them so they can advance as other employees approach retirement. She also hopes to partner with area career and technical education programs to build interest and recruit future employees. Counselor Jay Delisio asked Heim whether her daughter's work as a fully licensed operator for the city could present challenges under the city's nepotism policy. The policy allows the city to hire qualified relatives of current employees based on merit, provided their employment creates no conflicts of interest. Heim said her daughter reports to the chief operator, who reports to the assistant superintendent rather than directly to her. Her daughter works the third shift, limiting their interactions and time working together, she said. Heim said she submitted all required disclosures with her application. Aruda began his inspection career in the city's building department in 2016 as a local inspector under Doug Semple, the commissioner who preceded McDonough. Aruda later became a plans examiner when Semple retired in 2017 and McDonough took over. During that time, Aruda earned his commissioner's license. 4 years ago, he became deputy commissioner, learning under McDonough. Aruda has also worked in construction throughout his career. I know Bill is going to be missed, but I think you take some of that sting away, Delisio told him. Other counselors praised Aruda's work and said residents had spoken positively about him. The Veterans and Human Resources Committee, chaired by Counselor Michael Angelo, reviewed both appointments. The committee advanced Aruda's appointment, but held Himes to give counselors time to speak with her individually, given the scope of the job, Angelo said. The full council is expected to vote on the appointments in the coming weeks. The next article is Two Found Dead in Attleboro Home. This is written by Rhiannon Watkins and Stephen Peterson. Investigators find evidence of fire. Causes of deaths remain unclear. In Attleboro, two residents were found dead in a South Attleboro home Wednesday morning during a welfare check by police, and investigators discovered evidence of a significant fire inside. The fire, causes of deaths remain unclear. In Attleboro, two residents were found dead in a South Attleboro home Wednesday morning during a welfare check by police,

dog. Police blocked off Andover Avenue, a residential street on Newport Avenue, Route 1A, near Carlton Street, during the investigation. Children returned from school and residents from work as the investigation into the deaths continued well into the late afternoon. Keith Wyman, who lives across the street from the victim's home, had returned from work. His wife, Tanya, had called him, upset, and told him what had happened. She said she smelled burning plastic when first responders forced open the neighbor's door and had heard the fire might have been electrical. They were elderly. You get concerned. We hadn't seen them in a few days, Wyman said. It's a sad situation. Wyman, who has lived in the neighborhood for 8 years, said the victims, who he knew only as Carol and Coot, had lived in their house for years. The neighborhood is just shocked, Wyman said. They were just very generous. They were quiet, kept to themselves, but also were friendly to neighbors. Two older female relatives of the victims arrived from Rhode Island but declined to comment. The road reopened shortly before 5 p.m. Attleboro police and firefighters are investigating alongside state police fire investigators assigned to the state fire marshal's office and state police detectives assigned to the Bristol County District Attorney's Office. Police Chief Kyle Hegany referred further questions to the district attorney's office. Representatives had not responded to requests for comment by press time. And next on the front page is small boost for Social Security recipients. Average will be $75 per month. This is written by Fatima Hussein in Washington. The Social Security Administration projected Wednesday that the annual cost of living adjustment for older adults and people with disabilities will go up by 3.6% beginning in 2027, with some recipients complaining that is not enough to offset soaring prices. The adjustment translates to $75 extra per month for the nearly 72 million people who receive monthly Social Security benefits and about 7.3 million beneficiaries who get supplemental security income. The announcement comes as inflation adds pressure on household budgets and businesses and as midterm elections are weeks away. The cost of living adjustment, or COLA, for retirees and disabled beneficiaries is financed by payroll taxes collected from workers and their employers up to a certain annual salary. That is set to increase to $192,300 in 2027 from $184,500 in 2026. The agency's commissioner, Frank Bisignano, said in a statement that the adjustment will give recipients greater financial stability. Older adults feel the bite. Some older adults feel the increase is a drop in the bucket as inflation has eaten away at monthly savings. The government reported Wednesday that inflation accelerated in September, with the consumer price index rising 3.7% in September compared with a year ago, and gas prices have spiked in the wake of renewed fighting between the United States and Iran. Nancy Altman, president of the Social Security Works Advocacy Group, said the latest inflation data shows that as important as the Social Security COLA is, it is not keeping up with prices. Lori Ufkin, a 71-year-old retiree who lives outside Rochester, Minnesota, said the COLA will not put a dent in her health care costs, which are set to increase after the Trump administration concludes at year's end a temporary Medicare Part D subsidy program that has helped offset premiums. Ufkin said that her premiums and drug costs are expected to rise, although the Centers for Medicare and Medicaid Services has projected a modest increase for most people. The COLA doesn't even meet what they're going to do for changes to Medicare, she told the Associated Press. She said one of the medications both she and her husband take will go from $11 per month for each prescription to $200 per month after Republican administration changes made to older Americans' health care programs. She said that was catastrophic. Senior advocacy groups say the COLA is a strong reminder of the financial straits of many people. There's a lot on the line financially right now for older Americans. One in five have no retirement savings, and more people feel financially insecure this year than last. That makes Social Security's cost of living adjustment critically important, said AARP CEO Dr. Meshina Minter-Jordan.
Jamie Jack Cubesback, a 60.

0: 68-year-old resident of Buffalo, New York, who retired early at 55, has recently gone back to work to make ends meet, specifically to afford rising property taxes. He said the COLA is insufficient because it is offset by high inflation and a proposed 3.9% property tax increase in his town. Jakubczyk called the 3.6% cost of living adjustment a pittance, given how high food, healthcare, and gasoline prices have become across the country. We were getting ahead a little bit with the COLA based on inflation, but the inflation is so high that it doesn't offset what our COLA allowance is, he said. Most older adults believe the COLA isn't adequately keeping up with inflation, according to an AARP poll. And the next article is Foxborough pastor saddles up for a blessing. Animal ceremony takes a playful turn as St. Mary's priest hops on a horse. This is written by Mike Kirby. The Reverend Kevin Hickey came to bless the animals. He ended up riding one. The 75-year-old pastor of St. Mary's Church climbed aboard a parishioner's horse during this year's annual blessing of the animals, delighting the crowd outside the church. Along with the usual dogs and cats, parishioners brought a rooster, a duck, and a rabbit. It wasn't Noah's Ark, but it was a nice crowd, Hickey said. The church holds the blessing on the first Sunday in October. Such blessings traditionally take place around the October 4th feast day of St. Francis of Assisi, the patron saint of animals. Before the event, parishioner Steve McAllister asked Hickey whether he would ride his horse, Lobo, if McAllister brought him. Hickey agreed. With McAllister's help, the priest mounted Lobo and rode around the church's circular driveway. I'm glad nobody took photos or videos of me getting on the horse, Hickey said, because it wasn't pretty. His assessment of his riding skills was no more generous. Paul Revere, I'm not, he said. McAllister said parishioners appreciated the willingness of Father Kevin, as they generally call him, to climb aboard. The decision reflected the priest's character and sense of humor, McAllister said. He's a great guy, a really, really good guy, he said. But Hickey suggested parishioners should not expect a repeat performance. I'm going to cross it off my bucket list, he said. It next from page 3, the region section. SUV hits poles, headstones. Driver tells police he checked his cell phone before West Street crash. This is written by Stephen Peterson. In Attleboro. An Attleboro man told police he was looking at his cell phone when his SUV veered off West Street late Sunday, striking 2 utility poles and damaging 4 cemetery headstones. Police and firefighters responded to the crash near 166 West Street about 11:20 p.m. The 31-year-old driver, who police did not identify, was traveling west in heavy rain and admitted to looking away from the roadway in order to use his cellular phone, Deputy Police Chief Timothy Cook said. He then lost control of the vehicle, resulting in the crash, Cook said. The 2019 Jeep Compass struck 2 utility poles in a mailbox before crashing through a chain-link fence at St. John's Cemetery. The SUV then struck 4 headstones before coming to rest, Cook said. The driver, whose name police did not release, was taken to Sturdy Memorial Hospital in Attleboro for evaluation, Attleboro Fire Lieutenant Corey Blaise said. The SUV sustained heavy damage and required towing. National Grid responded to secure utility wires and repair the damaged poles. Police cited the driver for negligent operation of a motor vehicle, use of an electronic device while operating a motor vehicle, and a marked lanes violation. He will appear in Attleboro District Court at a later date, Cook said. In the next article is called Lucky for Life. Lottery ticket that pays $50,000 a year for 20 years sold in South Attleboro. This is written by Lizelle Nygaard. A Massachusetts convenience store sold a winning ticket worth $50,000 a year for 20 years, according to Massachusetts state lottery officials. The winning ticket was from the $10 scratch ticket game 100X. The lottery player purchased the ticket at Mahant Border Bets and Butts Incorporated in South Attleboro and claimed the prize Tuesday. The grand prize for 100X is worth $4 million or $200,000 a year for 20 years. In total, 3 of these prizes were sent out, 2 have been claimed, leaving 1 remaining, lottery data shows. The odds of winning the game's grand prize are 1 in 4,704,000. Overall, at least 1,131 prizes worth $600 or more were won or claimed in Massachusetts on Tuesday, including 31 in Springfield, 28 in Worcester, and 73 in Boston. The Massachusetts State Lottery releases a full list of winning tickets every day. The list only includes winning tickets worth more than $600. The largest lottery prize claimed in Massachusetts so far this year was worth $29.71 million. It was from a Megabucks ticket sold at King Mart in Holyoke. And the next article is Healy unveils plan to help students navigate social media. This is written by Lizelle Nygaard. Governor Moore Healy announced a $1.75 million investment to help Massachusetts schools teach students how to safely navigate the internet and social media. Administered by the Department of Elementary and Secondary Education, DESE, the new Safe, Healthy, and Responsible Digital Life Grant Program will provide 25 to 30 grants of up to $60,000 each, according to an announcement from the governor's office. The funds are available to public school districts, charter public schools, and educational collaboratives to support classroom instruction on online safety, cyberbullying, data privacy, and recognizing false information, including AI-generated content. We know social media is having a profound impact on our children's mental health, well-being, and ability to succeed in school, Healy said during a roundtable discussion at Peabody Veterans Memorial High School on Wednesday. That's why we're working to hold these platforms accountable, strengthen protections for young people, and give our schools the resources they need to keep students safe online. The grants are part of a broader $2 million online safety investment in the fiscal year 2027 state budget, which includes $250,000 to develop instructional videos and educational materials. Programs funded by the grants must be implemented during the 2026 and 2027 school year. The initiative builds on recent state efforts to mitigate the negative impacts of technology on youths, the statement reads. Earlier this year, the administration opened applications for $1 million in cell phone free schools grants to limit device use in classrooms, and Healy signed legislation banning AI-generated deepfake pornography of minors. The state is also poised to benefit from a $17.1 billion multi-state settlement with Meta, reached in August 2026. The settlement, which stems from a bipartisan investigation culled by Healy when she was attorney general, requires stronger protections for young users and provides funding to support youth mental health and digital wellness. Our landmark settlement with Meta is holding social media companies accountable, strengthening protections for young people, and securing resources to address the harms caused by these platforms, Attorney General Andrea Joy Campbell said in a press release. Local educators emphasize the urgent need for these resources to combat growing digital challenges. PBD Public Schools Superintendent Josh Vidala noted the direct toll technology has taken on adolescents in his district. We've seen firsthand the impact of social media use on the mental health and cyberbullying of adolescents in our community, Vidala said in a statement. Governor Healy's forward-thinking investment in developing safeguards for healthy social media use and digital wellness will have significant benefits for our students. Eligible schools and collaboratives have until November 9th at 5 p.m. to apply for the grant program through the DESE website. And next is community baby shower to be held at Sturdy Health. This is written by Rhiannon Watkins in Attleboro. A community baby shower is being held at Sturdy Health's newly built specialty care building and will offer services and resources, as well as an opportunity for new parents to meet. The Northern Bristol County Public Health Alliance is holding the event from 11 a.m. to 1 p.m. Saturday, October 17th, on the second floor of the new specialty care building at 20 O'Neill Boulevard. The event will host relevant maternal and child health vendors, as well as a baby boutique providing free resources such as clothing, diapers, formula, and personal hygiene items. Refreshments will be offered as well as raffle prizes. The main purpose of the shower is to increase access to and awareness of local resources, as well as provide guidance and support to new or expecting parents, said Sydney Garilli, a regional public health specialist with the Alliance who is helping coordinate the event. It will also give new parents a chance to meet and find community. The concept is not a new one, as community baby showers have become more commonly hosted by local health departments in recent times. But this is the first such event for the Northern Bristol County Public Health Alliance. We plan to hold a community baby shower every 6 months or so and hope to rotate the community in which we offer the event, Garilli said. Sturdy Health's Cancer and Specialty Care Building, where the event will be held, had its ribbon cutting in August. The internationally renowned Dana-Farber Cancer Institute is now operating its ambulatory cancer clinic on the building's third floor. Our hope is that parents leave our event feeling more confident and empowered to seek out and access the support they and their families may need, Garilli said. Local organizations and community resources play a vital role in supporting families, and we want this event to help make those services more accessible, approachable, and easier to navigate. Registration is encouraged, and the first 50 registrants will receive a baby swag bag. To register, fill out the organization's Google form. And next is Attleboro, Foxboro Fire Department's host open houses. Fire departments in Attleboro and Foxboro will welcome residents to open houses Saturday, while Foxboro will also hold its annual household hazardous waste collection. The Attleboro open house runs from 10 a.m. to 1 p.m. at the South Attleboro Station, 1476 West Street. Residents can meet firefighters, tour the station, and learn household safety tips, including testing smoke and carbon monoxide detectors monthly, changing their batteries annually, planning emergency evacuations, and using and storing fire extinguishers. Foxborough's annual fire department open house takes place from 10 a.m. to 2 p.m. at the station, 9 Chestnut Street. Foxborough's household hazardous waste collection runs from 9 a.m. to noon at the DPW Highway Garage, 70 Elm Street. Accepted materials include motor oil, oil-based paints, pool chemicals, and certain household cleaners. Next, from the World section, a few short articles. Tokyo protests Russia's arrest of Japanese journalists. Japan lodged a protest with Russia on Wednesday over the arrest of a Japanese journalist on suspicion of spying, demanding that Moscow provide an explanation, consular access, and humane treatment. Russia's Federal Security Service said the man, who works for the Hokkaido Shimbun newspaper, was suspected of gathering information about Russia's defense capability on behalf of a Japanese intelligence agency. Russia's foreign ministry identified the reporter as Yuki Imai. The FSB, the main successor to the Soviet KGB, said it arrested the man on Sakhalin Island as he was preparing to leave Russia. Hundreds of thousands of Irish public sector workers go on strike. Hundreds of thousands of teachers, doctors, and civil servants walked off the job in Ireland on Wednesday, crippling public services across the country as workers demand higher wages to offset the rising cost of living. Most schools, colleges, and universities are closed, and thousands of medical appointments have been canceled because of the one-day strike, which was called to pressure Prime Minister Michael Martin to intervene in the talks. Michael Martin to intervene in the talks, which have been stalled since June. Speaking at Master Hospital in Dublin, the head of the main public employees union, FORSA, blamed the government for failing to address the pay demands of workers. Inflation worsened last month to 3.7%. U.S. inflation accelerated last month as gasoline and many other goods and services became more expensive, evidence that rising prices remain an economic challenge just a few weeks before midterm elections that have focused heavily on affordability. The Consumer Price Index rose 3.7% in September compared with a year ago, the Labor Department said Wednesday, up from 3.4% in August. On a monthly basis, costs jumped 0.6% from August to September, the biggest gain in 5 months, up from a 0.4% increase the previous month. The figures underscore the lingering impact of the Iran war on gas prices and the stubborn persistence of inflation, which has ticked higher since the war began in late February. The rise isn't all linked to oil and gas, as surging investment in data centers and AI has also pushed up prices for computer chips and the consumer electronics that use them. Elevated inflation has posed political problems for Republicans in Congress and is a challenge for the Federal Reserve, which is required by Congress to seek stable prices. And from the sports section, trio of Red Sox named as AL Gold Glove finalists. Outfielders Abreu, Rafaela joined Durbin on ballot for defensive prowess. This is written by Sean McAdam. Three Red Sox position players were named Gold Glove Award finalists Wednesday. Right fielder Walyer Abreu and center fielder Sedan Rafaela were both chosen as nominees after winning the award last year. In addition, Caleb Durbin was a first-time nominee at third base. The Sox had three finalists last year also, with Carlos Navarez as catcher joining Abreu and Rafaela as nominees. Abreu has won the award 2 years running and could become a three-time honoree when the winners are revealed next month. He led all Major League right fielders with 13 assists while being credited with 28 defensive runs saved. Toronto's Nathan Lukes and Houston's Cam Smith are the other two finalists in right field. Should Abreu win again? Only five players in franchise history will have won more gold gloves. Dwight Evans with 8, Carl Yastrzemski with 7, Dustin Pedroia at 4, Mookie Betts at 4, and Fred Lynn with 4. Rafaela, a first-time winner a year ago, led all American League center fielders with 8 assists while recording 21 defensive runs saved. He also led all American League outfielders with 17 outs above average, second in the game only to the Chicago Cubs' Pete Crow Armstrong with 26. He'll be contending for the honor with Steven Kwan of the Cleveland Guardians and Evan Carter of the Texas Rangers in center. In his first season with the Red Sox, Durbin struggled mightily at the plate for the first half of the season, but his play in the field never faltered in the infield. He was credited with 6 outs above average at third base. The other AL finalists at third base are Minnesota's Brooks Lee and Kansas City's Nick Lofton. The only other third baseman in team history to win a gold glove was Frank Malzone, who won 3 straight from 1957 to 1959. And lastly, we have numerous football teams to avoid rain and play Thursday night. Multiple area football games have been moved up to Thursday evening due to rain in the forecast. Attleboro's football game this week will be on Thursday night at 6:30 p.m. The Bombardiers, 2-3, will play 4-1 Franklin High at Pizzini Stadium. And that is all we have time for today. Thank you for listening to Kelly at the Talking Information Center and the Attleboro Sun Chronicle. I hope you have a wonderful day.
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2: Here's the forecast for the Boston and South Shore area on the Talking Information Center from the National Weather Service. For today, sunny, temperatures near 60. Overnight, partly cloudy, temperatures in the mid-40s. On Friday, starting cloudy, some showers, temperatures in the upper 60s. The sun rose this morning at 6:57, setting at 6:04 this evening. 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
6: Hello, this is Kathleen, and today, Thursday, October 15th, I'll be reading to you from the Metro West Daily News. Rebranding nicotine. Movement touts addictive drug as beneficial, but dangers persist. By Hasmina Kathoria from the University of Wisconsin-Madison, The Conversation. An ironic development emerging alongside the Make America Healthy Again movement is the portrayal of nicotine as a wellness and performance-enhancing product. Across social media, podcasts, wellness communities, and tech startups, prominent wellness personalities and other influencers are portraying nicotine as a misunderstood compound whose potential benefits have been overshadowed by its negative association with cigarette smoking. As a result, nicotine is being repositioned from an addictive substance linked to tobacco use to a natural product that can be used for everything, from improving focus to protecting against cognitive decline. This trend includes use of nicotine alone in non-combustible products, such as nicotine pouches, or in combination with caffeine and nootropics, which are substances marketed to enhance cognition. As pulmonary physician scientist who studies nicotine addiction and the health consequences of tobacco and nicotine products, I am concerned about claims that nicotine can enhance wellness, productivity, and cognitive performance. Some of these claims stem from the observation that nicotine is a naturally occurring plant compound found primarily in tobacco and in nightshade vegetables, such as tomatoes, potatoes, and eggplant in trace amounts. Proponents of nicotine use also draw on studies suggesting that nicotine can affect certain aspects of cognition and brain function. However, extending these findings to broad claims about productivity, brain health, longevity, or wellness goes well beyond what have been shown in human studies. Nicotine is the primary driver of tobacco addiction in the form of cigarettes, vapes, and most other forms of commercial tobacco. The greatest health risks arise when tobacco is burned, which generates thousands of toxic substances, including carcinogens, carbon monoxide, and fine particulate matter. Repeated exposure to these combustion products can cause cancer, chronic obstructive pulmonary disease, cardiovascular disease, and numerous other smoking-related illnesses. While many smoking-related diseases result from exposure to combustion products, nicotine itself has well-known negative effects on the brain and the body. Nicotine activates the sympathetic nervous system, the body's fight-or-flight response, which increases heart rate and blood pressure and disrupts sleep. Repeated stimulation of this system can place additional strain on the heart. Nicotine exposure is of particular concern during critical phases of development. Prenatal exposure to nicotine has been associated with adverse effects on fetal growth and development. Adolescent exposure can alter neural systems involved in attention, learning, and reward, increasing vulnerability to addiction. Nicotine also leads to dependence through activation of the brain reward pathways. Acetylcholine is a key neurotransmitter, a chemical messenger in the brain involved in attention, learning, memory, and information processing. Nicotine acts on many of the same nicotinic acetylcholine receptors that normally respond to acetylcholine, temporarily increasing alertness, attention, and arousal. Activation of these receptors also influences the release of other neurotransmitters, including dopamine, which plays an important role in the reward and reinforcement. However, Nicotine does not reproduce normal acetylchlorine signaling. Unlike acetylchlorine, the effects of nicotine last much longer and alters activity throughout the brain. With repeated exposure, the brain adapts to nicotine's presence. Receptors become less responsive, and the brain compensates by increasing the number of nicotine receptors, contributing to dependence. A common claim within wellness community is that nicotine serves as a cognitive enhancer that improves focus and productivity. Some studies indicate that nicotine may temporarily enhance attention, vigilance, reaction time, and some aspects of working memory, but results are mixed. Research suggests that nicotine may benefit people with mild cognitive impairment, but it does not appear to enhance cognition in healthy individuals and may even worsen cognitive performance in higher performing people. In addition, many of these studies include regular nicotine users who are dependent on nicotine. When they stop using nicotine, regular users commonly experience difficulty concentrating, irritability, anxiety, restlessness, and impaired attention. Reintroducing nicotine often relieves these symptoms, making it difficult to determine whether observed improvements reflect true cognitive enhancement or simply the reversal of withdrawal symptoms. In other words, nicotine may provide short-term improvements in attention and alertness in select users, but there is little evidence that it meaningfully enhances academic achievement, intelligence, creativity, executive function, or workplace productivity. Wellness influencers often promote nicotine as a tool for managing stress and improving mood. Nicotine activates reward pathways in the brain, which can create a temporary sense of pleasure and well-being. However, long-term nicotine use can interfere with the body's stress response system, which may make stress and anxiety harder to manage. Research consistently shows that people who quit smoking experience reductions in anxiety, depression, and stress, along with improvements in mood and overall quality of life over time. In fact, long-term discontinuation of nicotine use is associated with better mental health and well-being. So while nicotine may create a temporary subjective sense of stress relief, current evidence does not support its use to reduce stress, improve mood, or treat anxiety or depression. Some of the most ambitious claims emerging from the pro-nicotine wellness movement suggest that nicotine protects against dementia, Alzheimer's disease, Parkinson's disease, and age-related cognitive decline. These claims are based on findings suggesting that nicotine can influence neural pathways involved in memory and attention, as well as animal and laboratory studies examining whether nicotine could modify disease processes associated with cognitive decline. However, human studies have not demonstrated that nicotine can prevent dementia, slow Alzheimer's disease progression, preserve long-term cognitive function, or improve outcomes in Parkinson's disease. Some wellness and longevity advocates claim that nicotine preserves cognitive function, slows biological aging, or promotes longevity. These claims are largely based on laboratory studies showing that nicotine can affect cellular pathways related to oxidative stress, and animal studies suggesting effects on inflammation and other mechanisms linked to aging and disease. However, findings from laboratory and animal studies have not translated into evidence that nicotine promotes healthy aging, extends lifespan, or prevents age-related disease in humans. Food and Drug Administration approved nicotine replacement therapies, including patches, gum, and lozenges, have been shown to help people with nicotine dependence reduce withdrawal symptoms and cravings, making it easier for people to stop smoking. Used as directed, these medications can reduce the symptoms of nicotine withdrawal that often make it difficult for people to quit. But this approved form of treating addiction should not be confused with claims that nicotine enhances cognition, promotes wellness, or supports healthy aging. In fact, using nicotine products outside of evidence-based treatment for stopping or reducing tobacco use carries the risk of developing nicotine dependence. Hasmina Kathoria receives funding from UpToDate, an evidence-based clinical decision support resource, the National Institutes of Health, and Patient-Centered Outcomes Research Institute. University of Wisconsin-Madison provides funding as a member of The Conversation US. The Conversation is an independent and nonprofit source of news, analysis, and commentary from academic experts. The Conversation is wholly responsible for the content. How a rare Super El Nino could reshape Massachusetts's winter, by Hazel Gandhi from USA Today Network, New England. An increasingly powerful Super El Nino, which is expected to strengthen towards the end of the year, is projected to be one of the strongest on record, according to the National Weather Service. The agency said that the weather event, which occurs every 2 to 7 years and shifts weather patterns across the world, will continue to grow stronger between January to March 2027, exceeding the strength of previous El Nino events dating back to 1950. Last week, water temperatures recorded in the equatorial eastern Pacific were 2.3 degrees above average, according to the Weather Channel. Some pockets even had temperatures that were more than 4 degrees above average. With these growing temperatures, here's how likely it is for us to experience a rare Super El Nino and the changes it will bring to Massachusetts's winter season. An El Nino occurs when the water temperatures around the equator of the eastern Pacific Ocean become at least 0.9 degrees warmer than average. This warm water releases massive heat and redistributes warmth from the ocean to the atmosphere, causing weather changes across the world. Largely, the effect is warmer temperatures and winters that are less cold. A super or very strong El Nino is a powerful, more intense version of this weather phenomenon. When ocean temperatures near the equator cross 2 degrees above average, according to the NOAA. According to the Climate Prediction Center, the chance of a strong to very strong El Nino is higher than 83% between January to March 2027. For the Northeast and New England specifically, the El Nino will make winter less cold and bring less snow to the region compared to previous years. Massachusetts and New England region overall is expected to see warmer temperatures as a result of this. This, however, does not reduce the risk of snowstorms, according to AccuWeather. While we are forecasting below average snow, it only takes one storm to flip the script, especially for the East Coast cities, according to AccuWeather meteorologist Paul Pastelock. So that is something we have to watch, especially as we get into late January and February. Overall, snowfall totals in the Northeast are expected to be less than half of what was measured last winter. Last year, Boston recorded 62.8 inches of snow, but the forecast for the upcoming winter is between 15 and 30 inches, according to AccuWeather. Drone push faces new hurdles. Officials urge Amazon, FAA, to reconsider Westboro plans, by Adri Prey from the Worcester Telegram and Gazette. Westboro. Four federal officials are asking Amazon and the Federal Aviation Administration to reconsider allowing Amazon Prime Air, a drone delivery service, to launch out of the company's Westboro facility, pending further environmental review and a more serious consideration of resident concerns. Senators Edward Markey and Elizabeth Warren and Representatives James McGovern and Lori Trahan sent letters to the tech giant and the FAA on Wednesday, October 14th, requesting a site-specific environmental assessment with a robust public comment period that examines aspects of Massachusetts's climate that are perceived to be unprecedented for Amazon's drone delivery program, which has previously only launched in southern United States. The letter states that the site-specific review should take into account the region's unique weather challenges and also better address drone battery fire risks, which the FAA's current assessment classifies as among the environmental impacts not categorized in detail. The request specifically cites an incident in Arizona where one of Amazon's drones, which relies on lithium-ion batteries, collided with a stationary crane, causing such a fire. Further, the federal delegation is concerned with Amazon and the FAA's lack of consideration towards the town's resistance, which has been overwhelming since a community input session last month went south for Amazon, leading to the creation of a local advocacy group and the resident-led survey, which has gathered over 1,500 responses, that has consistently shown over 90% of residents to be in opposition of drone delivery. Locally elected officials have also asked Amazon to reconsider the program pending further review of noise and safety concerns. Massachusetts is additionally among the coalition of states suing the FAA for its determination that found the drones would not significantly affect the quality of human environment. Amazon is now trying to quickly move drone operations in Massachusetts under a streamlined regulatory process the state itself is challenging. Both letters read, "These are precisely the community-specific noise, safety, and quality of life concerns a site-specific environmental assessment and comment period exist to surface and address." The letter requests a response from Amazon and the FAA by Thursday, October 29th, confirming if the entities will consider conducting such an environmental assessment, or, if not, requests they explain how the current environmental review addresses the concerns in the letters and to provide documentation to back it up. From noise pollution to fire risks, communities have plenty of reasons to question Big Tech's plan to fill their skies with drones. Markey wrote in a statement, "In addition to the letters, that's why my colleagues and I are demanding that Amazon and the FAA study the impact of Amazon's drone delivery program on Westboro and other Massachusetts communities. We can't let Amazon treat our skies like a testing ground for its drone delivery ambitions." Amazon has been trying to launch its Prime Air program out of its Otis Street facility in Westboro since it obtained zoning approval from the town over the summer. The company only needed approval on its site plan from the town's planning board on its site plan to take off, which was originally scheduled to happen in early October, and nearly cleared the final hurdle before the community organized in opposition. Initially, Amazon brushed off community concerns about surveillance, safety, noise, environmental impact, and changes to their quality of life, and did not have a response for residents who wanted to know how the company would respond to such strong resistance. Now the program is the talk of the town. Residents challenged the zoning determination, which approved the zone operation as an accessory use, 2 days after the Amazon-led meeting. Separately, the issue has come up at the Select Board's October 1st meeting. Unmanned aircraft will be addressed at the special town meeting scheduled for Monday, October 19th, and the Zoning Board of Appeals meets to address the determination on Monday, November 2nd. The early October hearing at the Planning Board that would have given Amazon a green light on its site plan has been postponed until Tuesday, November 10th. Prime Air is a drone delivery program that allows residents living within a 7.5-mile radius of its Westboro Fulfillment Center to receive shoebox-sized packages via autonomous drone, a 5-foot by 5-foot machine that takes off and lands at Amazon's facility and has the capability to reach speeds of up to 75 miles per hour at 400 feet in the air. Westboro is just one facility of hundreds Amazon wants to operate Prime Air out of by the end of the year. 11 currently exist. The program has met resistance in other communities where residents have complained about overflight and noise pollution. In some communities, the drones have caused structural damage but have not led to any reported injuries. To date, Amazon has not publicly commented on the community opposition to Prime Air. Federal trial for Buffalo mass shooter underway by Kayla Kahn from the Rochester Democrat and Chronicle. Jury selection is underway in the federal death penalty case against Peyton Gendon, the white supremacist facing federal charges for a 2022 mass shooting at a Buffalo supermarket. Gendon, 23, has already admitted to state charges of murder and hate-motivated domestic terrorism. He is serving 11 concurrent life sentences without the possibility of parole, one for the terrorism charge and one for each of the 10 people he killed in the May 14, 2022 attack at Tops Friendly Markets. A panel of federal jurors, however, will decide early next year if Gendron should be sentenced to death for his crimes. Jury selection is expected to take 6 to 8 weeks, putting opening arguments into the trial into December at the earliest. The Department of Justice announced in 2024 it would seek the death penalty against Gendron. He faces 27 federal charges, including hate crimes and weapons crimes resulting in death. Gendron, who is from Conklin, New York, spent months planning the massacre, detailing his racist ideology in an online manifesto. He scouted out the Tops grocery store several times before the attack and chose the location 200 miles away from his hometown because it was in a predominantly black neighborhood of Buffalo. On May 14, 2022, Gendron entered Tops with bullet-resistant armor, a helmet with a live streaming camera, and a semi-automatic rifle. He shot 13 shoppers and workers. Only 3 survived. Federal prosecutors previously said the hatred Gendron displayed towards the Black community factored into their decision to pursue the death penalty. Court records show prosecutors plan to play 911 calls, police body-worn camera footage, and surveillance videos during the trial. Defense attorneys for Gendron previously said he would be willing to plead guilty to the federal crimes if prosecutors agreed not to seek the death penalty. His team plans to call 4 experts to testify on Gendron's mental condition on the issue of punishment. Holmes Robach married 4 years after GMA scandal. T.J. Holmes and Amy Robach have found their happily ever after. The former Good Morning America hosts married on September 19th, according to a marriage license that was recorded on October 13th. The county clerk for Washington County, Arkansas, confirmed to USA Today. The couple applied for their license on September 18th. People were first to report the news. USA Today has reached out to Robach and Holmes' representative for comment. Though the couple teased in a May interview that they had settled on a wedding date, they did not share the timing details publicly. Nearly 4 years ago, the romance between Holmes, 49, and Robach, 53, began with intense media scrutiny as they were married to different people when they were photographed holding hands in public in November 2022. Thank you so much for listening, and I hope you all have a safe and well day.
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5: Hi, you're listening to the Talking Information Center. It's Thursday, October 15th. My name's Susan. I'm reading the Lynn Daily Item. Beneath Lynn's Train Tracks, A Community Asks to be Heard by Sophia Harris and Emily Perez. Some of the people sleeping beneath the train tracks in Central Square knew the 38-year-old Marine Corps veteran before he served in the military when he was a teenager and already struggling to find somewhere to live. He grew up off Light Street and has experienced homelessness since he was 14. He attributed this in part to his mother having dissociative identity disorder, a mental health condition where a person has two or more distinct identity states that control their behavior. Now, surrounded by people he has known for decades, he is trying to find a home in the city where he grew up. I need stability, he said. The man, who declined to give his name, was among more than 20 people who were gathered beneath the tracks on Wednesday, including some who had been in his life for 10 to 20 years. The people there included victims of sex trafficking as children, an executive chef at high-end establishments, and veterans before they ended up on the streets of Lynn. I had a community back here then, like 20 years ago, he said. There's still a couple left. He said he has been in and out of shelter since he was age 18, but overcrowding pushed him out. They would have four people sleeping in the kitchen, he said. He spoke about addiction treatment and what happens when it ends without a place to live. He described being told to leave one sleeping spot after another and watching new housing go up while he remained unable to afford an apartment. But he also spoke about the people beside him who were living with physical ailments and mental health needs and trauma, and who understood things about one another that someone walking past could not know. We take care of each other, he said. Throughout the afternoon, residents described the group as a family. Some had raised children in Lynn. Others had grown up together. They remembered one another's lives before homelessness and depended on one another while living outside. They wanted apartments they could afford and help that continued after treatment. Until they could get housed, they wanted somewhere to stay near people they trusted. Those expecting to be required to leave questioned where they would go, particularly if moving meant losing the support they had found beneath the tracks. On October 2nd, Mayor Jared Nicholson signed an emergency executive order in response to the escalating and overlapping crises of homelessness, substance use disorder, and mental health, particularly in the downtown area. As a result, the city has formed the Downtown Lynn Health and Safety Task Force, co-chaired by Lynn Chief of Police Christopher Kelly and Lisa Tobin, Director of Public Health and Chief of Health and Human Services, which will hold its first meeting on Thursday, October 15th. The task force has until December 31st, within 90 days of the executive order, to recommend ways to improve coordination among treatment programs, healthcare providers, state agencies, landlords, businesses, residents, neighboring communities, and the criminal justice system. The city will also seek quotes from experienced vendors to guide the process and prepare a final report outlining concrete next steps. Jacqueline, a mother of three children, said those who found refuge under the train tracks in Central Square formed a community of people looking to escape their pain. "Not all of us here are drug addicts," she said, "but the reason why we are here, and some of us are addicts, is that we are trying not to face reality." Jacqueline said one of the most frustrating parts of being homeless was being judged by people who knew little about her life. Everyone thinks we're all druggies and crazy, she said. "That's not fair because we are people just like everyone else." Jacqueline had been living in shelters since she was 18 and homeless since the age of 14. Above all, she said she wished for some stability. "The shelters have too many rules. My mother got kicked out of a shelter because they found a crack pipe in her bag after she went through a program and got clean for a week," she said. "They never let you stay at shelters very long. Living under the train tracks was better than living in a shelter because it was easier to be around people who understood what she was going through," Jacqueline said. Although she has a steady job, Jacqueline said she is not allowed to access to her three children, all of whom are living with separate families. "I just want to see my kids. Do you know I don't even have a picture of us all together? I just want to have a photo of me and my three kids," she said. She is not allowed to access to her three children, all of whom are living with separate families. "I just want to see my kids. Do you know I don't even have a picture of us

named what she wanted to be able to hold, a key, she said, to open my own door. Saneda said she would qualify for affordable housing and could contribute 30% of her income toward rent, but has been placed on a wait list. While she waited, she focused on the people who surrounded her. She described difficulty sleeping without someone familiar close by, and she worried about what would happen if the group had to leave. They're gonna take us away from each other, she said. We just want to be together. Her conversation with Candace moved between memories of raising children and questions about where they would go next. Saneda wanted an apartment she could move into and a lease she could sign. I need my own, she said, please. Another man had already made it into housing once. He said he obtained an apartment and paid rent ahead, only to lose it after a dispute with neighbors led to a temporary restraining order and an eviction. My landlord chose to evict me, he said. The restraining order and charges were later dropped, he said, but he remained without housing. But I'm on the streets, he said. Didn't make any sense. Losing the apartment had cost him other opportunities, he said, and trying to recover while living outside made each task more difficult. Without reliable access to a shower or somewhere to sleep, problems accumulated in what he called a snowball effect. He said he would stay at a shelter, but he questioned what an overnight bed could resolve if he had to leave early the next morning with all his belongings and nowhere else to go. He wanted the organizations and people working on homelessness to coordinate their efforts and obtain funding. I want to see more people get together, he said. I think that there should be a coalition. The veteran said on Wednesday that he served in the Marine Corps from approximately 2005 to 2009 and struggled with alcohol and drug addiction after leaving the military. He understood the difficulty of completing treatment and returning with nowhere to live. They need to do more to help the homeless, not just go to detox, go to rehab, he said. He said recovery demanded a person's commitment, but questioned how someone was supposed to maintain it without housing or continued support. You're going to get out of that program. You're going to have no support. You're going to have nowhere to go, he said. Returning without additional help puts people back among familiar pressures, he said. You're going to fall back into old patterns because they're comfortable and familiar. He described being left to sink or swim with directions to a shelter instead of the support he believed people needed after treatment. He also rejected the assumption that addiction accounted for everyone living beneath the tracks. I'm not a drug addict, he said. He wanted more attention paid to what happened long before someone entered treatment, particularly childhood trauma and whether children received help coping with it. Trauma is the best gateway drug. It gets them in early. They can't cope with it, he said. Stop effing up your kids. For people already living outside, he said, offers of shelter, referrals, and visits from officials had not brought the stability they needed. Meanwhile, even finding a place to sleep meant anticipating the next demand to leave. They kick us out of one place, he said. We try to find places to sleep. They kick us out of there. They kick us out of everywhere. And we're about to get kicked out of here, too, he said. Asked what the city could do, he pointed to parking lots he believed were unused and suggested finding a space where people could remain while they waited for housing. Moving again would leave them trying to meet the same needs somewhere else. He detailed his frustration with rising housing costs. As someone who spent his entire life in Lynn, he wanted to remain in the city, even as he saw development he believed served people with far more money. They put in all these condos for people with money, he said. I'll be damned if you keep me out of my city. He objected to the way some people stared as they passed, describing the experience as being treated like zoo animals. We are humans. We are just like everybody else, he said. The area under the train tracks is owned by the MBTA, and it reserves the right to evict the population under the bridge at any time. At Tuesday night's meeting, Mary Wheeler, program director of the Healthy Street Outreach Program, asked whether the city was planning on imposing a camping ban in the downtown area.
Lynn has, for the time being, stepped away from that and taken a human-first approach to what's happening on the ground and providing services, Paez said. If we were to implement a new strategy,

0: and we needed an extra support or tool to ensure that people are being tended to, there is a possibility that we would have an encampment ordinance. Paez added that the city would be mindful of the people it is impacting and consider the best way to engage with people who are in crisis from a clinical enforcement perspective. Paez also said the city would try to hear new viewpoints, as there hasn't been a successful way to deal with this issue. She said the goal is to include both local and data-based perspectives. Wheeler also asked whether the city would conduct a service audit to better understand the barriers many unhoused people face when trying to access the services offered. We offer services all day, every day, 100 times a day, and the real case from getting someone in crisis from the street to long-term successful care is extremely difficult, she said. I think it would be really helpful if the committee and the task force would take a look at how things really go when you send someone to shelter and they need housing. Paez said her goal was to focus on what services are being provided, what the current gaps are, and how the city can adapt to them. Michaela Akers, a staff member of the Lynn Shelter Association, said she attended the meeting to speak on behalf of the homeless population currently living underneath the train tracks in Central Square. I'm with these people every single day. I live or have lived with the majority of them for the past 10 years, and there is no help for them, Akers said. Nobody speaks to them. Nobody does anything for them. But they are constantly the problem. Akers said the city should try to understand what caused the homeless population to live on the streets. Maybe try to figure out why they feel safer being outside rather than being in a place that offers them help, Akers said. Them sleeping outside is them speaking up, showing you it doesn't get worse than this. Akers also said the group of people living under the bridge relocated after being forced out of shelters and have nowhere else to go. She also suggested the city look at what other states have done to combat the issue, including implementing safe zones. There are other states that have safe zones for people who want to be outside, for people who want to use drugs. And unfortunately, that is the reality for some of the people out there, she said. They want to live that way. And who are we to tell them how to live just because it makes us uncomfortable? On Wednesday, a man named Keir said the prospect of another move raised immediate questions about the people around him. I look at the family that stays here, he said, and have been together for years. I grew up with most of these people. I've been around most of these people my entire life. He wanted officials to identify somewhere people could go before requiring them to leave, pointing to a man nearby whom he said had difficulty moving. Keir asked how he would manage. Look at this man. He can't move, he said. Where is he going to go from here? Keir acknowledged illegal substance use within the group. He also wanted people elsewhere in Lynn to understand more about the lives of those gathered beneath the tracks. Nobody knows the whole story about everything that's going on here, he said. He was frustrated by how people in the same city spoke about them. It's our own community downgrading us, he said. Speaking publicly carried uncertainty of its own. Keir questioned whether drawing attention to the group would bring help or another demand to move. I know my voice could be heard, he said. He wanted to make a difference for people he had grown up with. They deserve better, he said. They all do. Many of those who shared their stories Wednesday had spent years moving from place to place. The people around them had been the most constant part of their lives, and they feared another move would separate them from those they relied on. We take care of each other, the veteran said. Marblehead Surveys Housing Priorities by Sophia Harris. A community survey found that neighborhood fit and affordable housing were the leading priorities for respondents considering redevelopment of the former Coffin School property, Select Board Member Erin Noonan told the board Wednesday. Presenting the town's flash vote survey results, Noonan said 65% of those who answered a question about evaluating redevelopment proposals wanted the design and layout to fit the neighborhood or be naturally buffered. Providing housing affordable to Marblehead residents with lower or moderate incomes followed at 55%. Those were the only two options selected by more than half of respondents to that question, offering the board guidance as it considers the future of the property at 1 Turner Road. The former school is now under the select board's control and is not expected to return to school use. The town is inviting redevelopment proposals. The survey ran from September 29th to October 1st and drew 300 participants. Of the 488 people initially invited through the town's flash vote panel, 273 responded, a participation rate of 56%. Another 27 people participated outside that initial group. The report listed a margin of error of plus or minus 6 percentage points. Noonan explained that the panel is assembled before participants know what subjects future surveys will cover, an approach intended to reduce the influence of people joining solely because they have a particular interest in one topic. The town has promoted enrollment, and Flash Vote also sends text invitations to verified Marblehead residents to broaden participation, she said. In a question about housing needs across Marblehead, smaller single-family homes and age-restricted units for adults 55 or older tied for the most support, each selected by 49% of the respondents. Townhomes or condominiums followed at 44%. Apartments received 31%, while duplexes, triplexes, cottage courts, or small lot tiny homes received 30%. Accessory dwelling units, such as in-law apartments, received 26%. Respondents could choose up to four housing types. The question asked what Marblehead needs to offer more affordable options, rather than asking participants to choose a specific development for the Coffin property. When asked what should matter most in reviewing proposals for the site, 45% supported having some area available for public use if feasible, using the land efficiently to provide significant new housing, and providing senior or other age-restricted housing. Each received 38% of the response. Minimizing traffic and construction impacts was important, as well as financial return to the town. Quickly addressing the property's poor condition or blight received 18% response, the lowest share among the listed priorities. Nobody's urging us to rush on this decision, Noonan said. A separate question asked what respondents would prefer if the town retained part of the property for public use. Green space with walking paths and tree-shaded areas led with 53% of the 272 respondents. Other options included a multi-generational playground, nature-based features, an open lawn, a gazebo, and a gathering area. Noonan said flash vote representatives told her walking paths appeal across generations. She also described how board members could examine the results by age or by the respondents' familiarity with the property and the redevelopment process. Board members asked whether the results could be broken down geographically to show where the respondents live. Noonan said the town could seek more information from Flash Vote about that capability. The discussion also turned to making the results accessible to people who had not enrolled in the survey panel. Noonan said findings had been posted to the town's webpage, and board members discussed creating a central location on the town website for future Flash Vote results. The board also presented a resolution honoring Owen Coyne, the 17-year-old Marblehead High senior and student athlete who died on October 1st following a brain hemorrhage. Chair Dan Fox presented the resolution to Coyne's family and friends at Abbott Hall, where his father, siblings, and many friends gathered for the recognition. The resolution recognized Coyne's leadership as a football co-captain and his work during three summers as a town sailing instructor and an adored member of the community. He shared his love of the water and passion for sailing while helping young sailors discover the same joy he found on the water, the resolution stated. The board also honored Coyne's decision to become an organ donor when he received his driver's license at 16. His donation gave the gift of life to five people. On behalf of the town, the board extended condolences to Coyne's family, friends, teammates, coaches, and teachers, recognizing the lasting impact he made during his 17 years. A swan song for Swampscott's Janet Lay. After more than 40 years working as a commercial lobsterman, Ed DeRocher is preparing to retire, and thanks to a little help from the town, he'll get to make one last trip aboard his unmistakable yellow fishing boat. The Janet Lay, a familiar sight in Swampscott's Harbor for the past 25 years, spent more than 6 weeks out of the water after a transmission failure forced DeRocher to haul the vessel onto Fisherman's Beach for emergency repairs. Now, with the boat back in the water and just one fishing trip left before retirement, DeRocher is particularly grateful to the town for allowing him to use the historic emergency haul-out area beside the fish house. I appreciate the patience of the town, and I am grateful that the fishing community is still an important part of the legacy left to us, he said. DeRocher grew up on Puritan Road, when commercial fishing was a much larger part of everyday life along the Swampscott waterfront. He recalled telling his mother during his junior year of high school that he intended to become a fisherman, an idea she promptly rejected. Instead, he attended Massachusetts Maritime Academy, graduating in 1979 before going to work for Gulf Oil. But after several years of traveling for months at a time, DeRocher decided he wanted to spend more time with his growing family. He had always kept lobster traps and maintained ties to the fishing industry, so in the mid-1980s, he set off to pursue the career he had always envisioned. The Janet Lay, which DeRocher had owned since 2001, which was built in Nova Scotia, he still remembers every detail of his travels to collect it, just weeks after the September 11 terrorist attacks. He remembers sailing it into port in Salem, where his wife and daughter, whom the boat is named after, were awaiting him. The vessel is a Cape Islander, a style of fishing boat originating from Cape Sable Island in southwestern Nova Scotia. DeRocher had previously owned a wooden boat of the same design and decided to keep its yellow color when he had the Janet Lay built. The boat has since become something of a local landmark, standing out among the more conventional white and gray vessels that populate the harbor. DeRocher said he enjoys its individuality, even if his wife has heard her share of stories about the yellow boat. She's getting kind of tired of hearing about it, but I'm kind of proud that it's distinctive, he said. After approximately 17,000 hours of operation, the Janet Lay suffered a transmission failure in late August, requiring DeRocher to have it hauled onto land while the equipment was rebuilt. The repairs took longer than expected, and the untimely nor'easter delayed the vessel's return even after the transmission work was completed. Throughout the process, DeRocher said residents and town staff regularly stopped by Fisherman's Beach to ask about the repairs and when the familiar boat would return to its harbor. He also sent a letter to town administrator Nick Connors asking that his appreciation be passed along to the select board and the Department of Public Works. The incident coincided with discussions among the Harbor and Waterfront Advisory Committee about documenting and preserving the historic rights of commercial fishermen at Fisherman's Beach, including access to the emergency haul-out area DeRocher used. Having watched the local fishing industry shrink over the course of his career, DeRocher recognizes that the waterfront serves a different purpose today than it did when boats, nets, and lobster traps occupied much of what is now the public parking lot. Still, he hopes the town will continue to reserve enough space for the fishermen who remain, even if it means just a few parking spaces for loading equipment. Fishing is still part of the legacy that's been handed down and part of the fabric of the community, he said. We want to maintain that. We just need a little bit of a footprint. While some other fishermen have left Swampscott for deeper harbors like Beverly and Gloucester, DeRocher said he has appreciated being able to spend his career fishing out of his hometown harbor. Although his own fishing career is coming to an end, DeRocher hopes the town will continue supporting those who follow him. We appreciate Swampscott, he said. It's been nice to fish out of there all those years. High school roundup, Tedesco Cup to Marblehead. Wednesday came with a little bit of everything for Marblehead's golf team, which improved to 14-0, saw all eight players win their matches, and defeated traditional arch-rival Swampscott 45-27 to capture the Tedesco Cup. It's the fifth consecutive year Marblehead has won the Cup. Both teams play home matches at Tedesco Country Club, which is a par 34. Thanks for listening to the Talking Information Center. 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
2: Here's the forecast for the Boston and South Shore area on the Talking Information Center from the National Weather Service. For today, sunny, temperatures near 60. Overnight, partly cloudy, temperatures in the mid-40s. On Friday, starting cloudy, some showers, temperatures in the upper 60s. The sun rose this morning at 6:57, setting at 6:04 this evening. Stay tuned for more heading your way next on the Talking Information Center.
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1: And coming up next on the Talking Information Center, it's today's reading of the Salem News. 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
6: Hello and welcome to the Thursday, October 15th edition of the Salem News. I'm Ken, your volunteer reader here at the Talking Information Center. City considers camping ordinance changes. Salem. The City Council heard from public safety officials and a leading national expert on homelessness Wednesday night as part of its discussions on proposed amendments to the city's 2024 camping ordinance. The meeting of the City Council Committee on Public Health, Safety, and Environment focused on Councilor-at-Large Kyle Davis's proposed amendments, with much of the discussion centered on finding balance between providing public safety officials an appropriate level of discretion in enforcement while providing more specific language that does not result in the criminalization of homelessness. The original ordinance, adopted April 26, 2024, prohibits unsanctioned camping at sites such as the one previously located near the South River. Intended to reduce the unsanitary and unsafe conditions, the measure allows for police to relocate unhoused people living outdoors if adequate shelter space is available. The amendments proposed by Davis would limit defined public health or safety threats to circumstances involving active fire or explosion hazards, obstruction of emergency access or critical public infrastructure, the presence of hazardous materials, or other conditions creating an immediate risk of serious bodily injury or death. Additional changes include limiting penalties to written warnings, requiring that alternative shelter spaces for relocation be within the city rather than within 15 miles, and giving people 48 hours to vacate instead of 12. Donald Whitehead, executive director of the National Coalition for the Homeless, shared a presentation with the council, providing insight on how clearing encampments can lead to unhoused individuals losing valuables and forcing them into isolation where they are more susceptible to violence, hate crimes, and other unsafe conditions. We don't endorse people sleeping outside, but we do believe that if it is to happen in a community, there should be support in those encampments, Whitehead said. People should be given adequate time to move their belongings. Oftentimes, they don't have enough resources to be able to move things like medical devices, Narcan, and other things that would prolong their lives. Salem Fire Chief Alan Dione also gave a presentation to the City Council. He explained why his department does not support changes or additional restrictions to the current camping ordinance that would allow camping throughout the city, describing encampments' risks to public safety workers, dangerous physical conditions, and the prevalent fire safety hazards, which Dione said have led to significant wildfires in 2024. It is the position of the Salem Fire Department that all encampments, particularly those located in wooded and difficult-to-access areas, present significant safety hazards for firefighters, emergency medical personnel, police, and the public, Dione said. These locations force respondents to operate in unpredictable environments where they encounter discarded needles, hazardous materials, human waste, unstable shelter, and debris piles. These concerns underscore the importance of an effective camping ordinance. The first of Davis's amendments discussed was changing the police department's ability to remove a shelter if there is available shelter space up to 15 miles away to only being available within Salem. Salem Police Captain John Burke said that due to the lack of availability of shelter space in other communities, the department almost entirely relies on Life Bridges' local shelter, except for a few instances where people were provided beds at River House Women's Shelter in Beverly. Currently, for all practical purposes, we utilize LifeBridge. We don't have any other nearby shelters that are offering space for us, Burke said. If things were to develop later, I would love to be able to utilize an out-of-town shelter. I strongly believe we need a regional approach to this. I wouldn't want to lock us into only being able to use shelter space in Salem if something opened up in another community. In addition to Davis's original issues raised about the 15-mile radius, including that it may move people away from their local employment or support systems, Whitehead said that it would allow for unhoused individuals in otherwise safe conditions to be relocated miles away with unclear levels of assistance. I think that the 15-mile radius is problematic. Most of these individuals don't have transportation, White House said. We should work on the premise that there is no shelter available. People should not have to live outside, but if they do, they shouldn't be penalized for that. Another proposed amendment would more clearly define what hazardous conditions would have to exist for someone to be moved from an encampment, even when shelter is unavailable, which Davis said would provide a clear distinction over the broadness of the current ordinance. It's not clear what those city departments might determine as a reason for people to having to be moved, even when shelter is unavailable, Davis said. If our intent with this ordinance is that we should not be moving people who have nowhere else to go, it's important to be clear and transparent with the public what those situations where we would be breaking that intent are. Police Chief Lucas Miller said the broadness of the current ordinance was important to give discretion to public health and safety officials to address all potential hazards. The intent of the original ordinance was to give discretion to the police, health department, and fire department to deal with non-immediate dangers, Miller said. A person in their own excrement, needles, there are many things that don't fall under those descriptions, you add, but that person is in real health danger regardless of what shelter is available. The committee unanimously approved a motion for Davis's amendments to remain in committee for further discussion at a future meeting. And over at the Witch House in Salem, woman sues after tripping on stairs. A Pennsylvania woman who claims she suffered serious injuries when tripping on a staircase during a tour of the Witch House is suing the city for negligence. Kimberly Reiser filed a slip-and-fall negligence lawsuit against Salem in Essex County Superior Court on October 8th, seeking $767,825 in damages for poor maintenance of a staircase at 310 Essex Street, the historic 17th-century home of Salem Witch Trials Judge Jonathan Corwin. Reiser was touring the Witch House along with other visitors on November 4, 2023, according to the lawsuit. As Reiser descended a staircase, the back lip of her shoe got caught on what the lawsuit says was a defective, hazardous wooden stair and the only available staircase accessible to guests on the tour. After tripping, Reiser fell down about 5 to 6 stairs before landing on her left shoulder, striking a wall about 4 to 6 steps from the bottom of the staircase, the lawsuit said. Reiser said she suffered a broken humerus and dislocated left shoulder. The lawsuit claims the staircase steps were dangerous for patrons due to their poor condition, non-uniform depth, and extreme slope, and that there were insufficient treads and handrails, among other defects. Due to these conditions, the lawsuit argues that the city is in violation of the Massachusetts State Building Code and the International Existing Building Code, which requires that staircases be made safe and usable regardless of the building's age. The lawsuit also argues that the city's negligence caused Reiser to suffer severe injuries, pain, and suffering, and incur lost wages as well as significant expenses for medical treatment, including surgery. The damages sought include $128,276 for hospital expenses, $35,819 in physical therapy expenses, $1,730 compensation, and $600,000 for Reiser's pain and suffering, for a total of $767,825 in damages. The city did not respond to a request for comment on the litigation, or whether the alleged dangerous conditions of the Witch House stairs have been addressed. Reiser is represented by Boston-based injury lawyers Jessica Gray and Victoria Santoro of Santoro and Gray. The city is required to file a response to the complaint in Superior Court by February 5th. Healy demands early utility refunds. Boston. With the temperature dropping and election rhetoric heating up, Governor Maura Healy wants utility companies to fast-track refunds that are not legally due to Massachusetts ratepayers until late spring. In a Tuesday letter to Eversource, National Grid, and Unitil executives, Healy demanded that the utilities immediately issue refunds to Bay State customers who paid transmission rates with an excessive return on equity for more than a decade. Roughly $1.5 billion in refunds are owed to New England ratepayers overall. Healy also sent a letter to the head of grid operator ISO New England. The governor's call stems from a Federal Energy Regulatory Commission decision in March, which reduced the profits that New England transmission utilities can earn on their investments and initially said refunds would due within 30 days. That deadline was later extended to May 20, 2027, and the U.S. Court of Appeals for the D.C. Circuit denied the utility's efforts to delay, according to the letter that Healy's office circulated. Further delay is unacceptable, Healy wrote. Customers should not have to wait any longer for money that FERC has determined must be returned to them. I urge you to end your appeal and begin issuing refunds to Massachusetts ratepayers without further delay. Healy, who is up for re-election in 3 weeks, has a second debate against Republican gubernatorial challenger Mike Minogue on Thursday evening on WCVB-TV. Ahead of their first televised showdown last week, Healy declared a state of energy emergency and issued an executive order that featured legal protections against price gouging, one-time heating assistance for middle-income households, expanded heating assistance for low-income households, and the temporary elimination of clean energy charges on electric bills. Meanwhile, highly anticipated energy affordability legislation has been lodged in private conference committee talks for months. House Speaker Ron Mariano has said his branch is not using Election Day as a goalpost for finalizing negotiations on major bills. Minogue's blueprint calls for slashing state-mandated energy utility fees on his first day in office, which his campaign said represents one-third of utility bill costs. He also wants to invest in safe, clean, and reliable energy that lowers monthly costs with natural gas pipelines, plus assess new modular nuclear energy options. In her letter, Healy told the utility she wants information by October 27th, including a clear accounting of the expected refunds attributable to Massachusetts customers, the schedule for returning those funds, and the process for issuing the refunds. As we head into another winter season, our residents are rightly concerned about high energy bills, Healy wrote. I write to emphasize the importance of promptly returning the hard-earned money Massachusetts residents are owed. Spokespeople for the utilities suggested they do not intend to match the urgency that Healy expressed in her letter. Eversource is still working through legal issues, said spokesperson William Hinkle. The timeline to deliver refunds is an incredibly complex, labor-intensive process that involves multiple parties, including all of the regional transmission owners and every electric distribution company across multiple different billing systems before the funds could ultimately be returned to customers through their individual bills, he said. Eversource plans to ultimately comply with the directives of FERC, but will not sacrifice the accuracy of customer billing information in the process, which would only cause greater customer angst and frustration, Hinkle said. National Grid spokesperson Brendan Moss said the utility is working to calculate the refunds and will start processing them in 2027 in advance of FERC's May deadline. until plans to respond to Healy's letter by the October 27th deadline. No, Unitil plans to respond to Healy's letter by the October 27th deadline, said spokesperson Amanda Vincenzo. As a company, Unitil is committed to fulfilling its obligation under FERC's order and ensuring that any refunds owed are returned to customers in accordance with applicable legal and regulatory requirements, Vincenzo said. We will continue to work cooperatively with regulators and appropriate parties to support this process. Eversource CEO Joseph Nolan downplayed Healy's criticisms of utility companies during an industry conference last month, chalking up her rhetoric to a fast-approaching election, according to Commonwealth Beacon. We have good relations with all of them, Nolan said of the governors of Massachusetts, Connecticut, and New Hampshire, according to the outlet. As much as you might hear them maybe take a whack or a knock at us or me or at certain things, I will tell you, if I had a dollar for every time they said, hey, nothing personal, Joe, you know, you're our friend, but they have to do that. Salem seeks to set witch hat record. Salem. The city is calling on all with witch hats to gather at Salem Maritime National Historic Park on Saturday to help make history. The city is taking advantage of the more than a million visitors expected during haunted happenings to mark Salem's 400th anniversary by attempting to break the world record for the largest gathering of people wearing witch hats. The Witch Hats on the Wharf event invites community members to don their favorite witch hats of any size, style, or color to be part of a photograph at the park at 160 Derby Street in an attempt to set a world record. Photos of the crowd will be taken from overhead at and shortly after 11 a.m. The largest gathering of people dressed as witches is 1,607, achieved in Lleida, Spain on November 16, 2013, according to Guinness's World Records. The 1,607 participants, all dressed in black hats and black floor-length dresses with brooms, gathered to perform an incantation to bring them luck for the Spanish Christmas lottery. Along with his Witch Hats on the Wharf event, the city is selling limited edition Salem 400 plus branded witch hats and patches at the Witch House, Charter Street Cemetery, and Old Town Hall while supplies last. Hats are $30 and patches are $7. All proceeds will be donated to Healing Abuse Working for Change, or HAWC. A Salem-based nonprofit that for more than four decades has been providing free services to domestic abuse survivors in 23 North Shore communities. The special edition hats and patches feature the Salem 400 Plus logo in HAWC's signature purple and orange colors. Mayor Dominic Pangallo encourages people to celebrate the city's history, creativity, and community spirit by walking down to Derby Wharf to join the fun. While we've been marking Salem 400 Plus throughout 2026 in many ways, from signature parks and infrastructure improvements to parades, parties, and historic lectures and honoring volunteerism and special community members and more, this year's Haunted Happenings festivities need a commemorative Salem 400 Plus moment as well, and we're excited to take the opportunity during this busy time of the year for a commemorative history-making photo capturing the excitement in Salem at this time of year, Pangallo said. With many road closures in place throughout downtown due to large anticipated weekend crowds, participants are encouraged to avoid driving to the park, to expect significant foot traffic throughout downtown at that time, and to allow for extra time to make their way to the park. Destination Salem Executive Director Ashley Judge said, "Witch Hats on the Wharf will be a fun and uniquely Salem way to bring the community together to make history during the city's milestone year. We're especially excited for this year's Salem Haunted Happenings as we celebrate Salem's 400th anniversary and welcome visitors from around the world to experience everything that makes October in Salem so special," Judge said. "One of the highlights will be Witch Hats on the Wharf, when we invite residents and visitors to fill Derby Wharf with witch hats for an unforgettable community photo and world record attempt. More information about the Witch Hats on the Wharf is available at hauntedhappenings.org/event/witchhatsonthewharf. Gravel bike ride coming to Topsfield. There's something else to do this weekend. The Essex County Trail Association's next group gravel ride takes place Sunday at 10 a.m., starting and ending at Monroe Velo Bike Shop, 7 Grove Street. This is in Topsfield. 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And in today's advice column, Dear Annie, son's free ride gets expensive. Dear Annie, my best friend of over 20 years has a son that is her world. Her entire life revolves around him. What I've noticed is that he has become such a master of manipulation that either she ignores it or she truly doesn't see it. For example, he recently transferred colleges to accept an athletic scholarship. He insisted his car, a 2025 BMW, be delivered to him for a delivery fee of $2,700. At first, she didn't agree to it, but he pushed back so hard that she gave in. Then came over $1,000 in parking tickets that she paid. He was supposed to pay them out of the $2,000 per month allowance he is given, but he did not. Now he's requested an electric scooter and sent his mother a link to one that costs $1,500, which she said she will buy. Now, mind you, he's only getting the tickets because he feels student parking is too far of a walk. She has expressed the idea of cutting him off, but continually gives in to his demands out of guilt. Financially, it is starting to wear on her. Do I stay quiet or tell her he's taking advantage? Concerned friend. Dear concerned friend, you can and should tell her, but at the end of the day, it's her money, her son, and her call. If she keeps caving, she's the one who lives with the bank statement. She's not blind to what's happening, but she's choosing comfort over conflict. Say your piece once. Whether she acts on it is hers to decide. Dear Annie, my best friend recently had her second baby, and I know she barely has time to sleep. We used to talk every day, run our errands together, and go on walks. Now I hardly see her. Weeks go by without a word. When she does reach out, it's only because she needs a favor. Can I pick something up, drop something off, check in on their cat while the family's away for the weekend? I don't mean to sound unsupportive. I understand her priorities are shifting right now. But I miss my friend, not just being useful to her. I've started dreading her texts a little because I know it's not just a let's catch up message. I haven't said anything because I don't want to pile more on her plate right now. I just don't know how long this phase of life is supposed to last. Missing my friend. Dear missing my friend, it's true she has different priorities than she used to. She's underwater with two kids and she's calling you because you're someone she trusts to ask. Still, you shouldn't be reduced to unpaid help while the friendship part goes missing. Tell her you miss her and ask for some real time together, whatever she can manage. Even if that's a coffee at home while the kids are napping. And remember, favors are requests, not obligations. You're both allowed to say no. And that's it for today's edition of the Salem News. I'm Ken, your volunteer reader here at the Talking Information Center, and I thank you for listening.

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Voting season is upon us, and the Talking Information Center has made a special recording of the Massachusetts Information for Voters Guide. Included in this recording are deeper dives into the 9 questions on the ballot for the election, which will be held Tuesday, November 3rd. 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

0: Hey, Dad, how do airplanes fly? What's in this box? Can I touch this? 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
6: Greetings and welcome to the Gloucester Daily Times for Thursday, October 15th, 2026, brought to you by the Talking Information Center, located in beautiful Marshfield, Massachusetts. This is your reader, George Krein. Today's lead story, unions endorse Gossam for top cop. Mayor says he's looking at three candidates. It's written by Bobby Grady. It's Mayor Paul Lundberg who considers who will be Gloucester's next police chief. The Gloucester Police Department's Superior Officers Association and Police Patrol Association are endorsing Interim Chief Michael Gossam as the department's next top cop. Gossam was named interim chief effective October 6, following the abrupt removal of Michael Williams from the same post. The city has refused to comment on Williams' removal, saying it's a personnel matter. Williams served as the department's interim chief from the end of February when former chief Ed Connolly retired until his removal. As the city of Gloucester considers its next permanent chief of police, the Gloucester Superior Officers Association and Gloucester Police Patrol Association proudly stand united in our strong support for Interim Chief Michael Gossam. A union endorsement letter reads, "Our endorsement reflects firsthand knowledge of his character, proven leadership, professional qualifications, and lifelong commitment to Gloucester." Lundberg said via text that a selection committee, guided by a hired consultant, has done an admirable job in searching for qualified candidates and have provided the mayor with the names of excellent prospects. The mayor said he will choose one finalist, negotiate an employment contract, and present that candidate to the city council for confirmation. "We hope to have this completed by the end of the month," Lundberg said. In their letter, both unions commend Gossam's character, saying he has shown integrity, accountability, sound judgment, and professionalism, and has demonstrated the leadership necessary to head the department. The two unions also state that Gossam's institutional knowledge of both the city and the department make him the best person to move the department forward. "This endorsement is not simply about promoting from within," the letter reads. "It's about recognizing proven leadership and acknowledging that the best candidate may already be serving our community." When reached by phone Wednesday afternoon, Gossam said he appreciated the support from both associations. "I'm flattered and very appreciative of that support," he said. "It's amazing that they would do that." When asked if he was one of the finalists for the full-time police chief job, Gossam said he couldn't comment on the matter. A spokesperson for the Superior Officers Association, who did not want to be named, offered no further comment. City Council President Tony Gross called the endorsement strong but offered no other comment. The city has been searching for a new permanent chief since Connolly's retirement. Four candidates were put through an all-day assessment on September 8th before the names of three were forwarded to the mayor. Those names have not been made public by the city, which said the applications are a personnel matter. I want to thank our selection committee and look forward to working with the city council on the final phase of this very important process for our community, Lundberg said. Candidates talk ice, waterfront, and more. It's written by Bobby Grady. The three candidates vying to be the 5th Essex District State Representative traded remarks on some local issues and a host of timely cultural topics ranging from the actions of Immigration and Customs Enforcement, ICE, to transgender athletes and women's sport in a recent forum. Held Tuesday at Gloucester High School by the Cape Ann Political Action Committee, incumbent and Gloucester Democrat Andrew Drew Tarr, Manchester by the Sea Republican Christina Delisio, and Essex Independent Gilbert Frieden answered questions crafted by the committee, Gloucester High students, and community members. This also isn't the first time the three candidates have competed against each other. This spring, all three vied for the seat that Tarr eventually won during a special election to fill out the remainder of Anne Margaret Ferranti's term following her death last Thanksgiving. Since then, the candidates have been on the campaign trail, eyeing the November 3 election, when voters across the Commonwealth will head to the polls, auditing the state legislature. One of the race's recurring questions has centered on the audit of the legislature, something 72% of voters statewide approved on a 2024 ballot, and the audit quickly came up Tuesday night following a question on legislation surrounding tax cuts. Delisio has been a strong advocate for the audit, saying Tuesday the legislature needs to, quote, open the books, do the audit, and find out where the waste and duplicative money spending is happening. Then we can use the money to reduce all other expenditures, she said. Tarr responded, however, saying that auditing the legislature would not uncover enough funds to create significant tax breaks for residents. The simple math doesn't work out. If you're going to say we're going to audit the legislature and find these billions of dollars in the legislature's $100 million budget, it just doesn't make sense, Tarr said. Frieden said he agreed with Delisio, saying, I wish we did just simply do the audit. He then referred to the initial question about lowering taxes. Low taxes don't make a great place to live. Great places to live are worth the taxes we pay, Frieden said. Later during the forum's audience question and answer portion, Tarr was asked to explain his position on the audit, a question voters repeatedly have asked the incumbent. I'm in favor of the audit, but I think it needs to be done constitutionally. I think it needs to have a defined scope, and of the actions that we've taken in the House of Representatives was to define the scope, Tarr said. Delisio responded that Tarr is in favor of, quote, your version of the audit, and he should have voted to send the audit for Supreme Court review to determine if the scope was constitutional. ICE and Immigration was to define the scope, Tarr said. Delisio responded that Tarr is in favor of, quote, your version of the audit, and he should have voted to send the audit for Supreme Court review.

With Luce, L-U-C-E, the Immigrant Justice Network of Massachusetts, to keep track on ICE activity, said immigrants are valuable and necessary people in society who need to be protected. He also referenced a, quote, second father who his mother helped immigrate to the U.S. in 1970, who went on to teach engineering at Quesigamon Community College in Worcester for 44 years. I will never say that immigrants need to go, he said. Delisio said her view on ICE is centered around public safety and referenced the, quote, Protect Act, which bars state and local police from asking about a person's immigration or citizenship status unless it's related to crime or felony investigation. She said ICE should not be in elementary schools. Parents should not be afraid to take their child to the doctor, but genuinely dangerous persons should never slip through on a technicality. Protect the hardworking families who are part of this community and make absolutely certain our police can still act when there's a real threat to public safety, she said. Job growth and the waterfront. On local issues, the candidates discussed ways they would support area job growth, which largely centered around supporting the working waterfront. Delisio said she wants to continue supporting Gloucester Marine Genomics Institute's Gloucester Biotechnology Academy, which trains young adults for careers in biotechnology. She also said she wants to work with large area employers such as Applied Materials. Leaning into areas of growth for each community could help create jobs, she said. Rockport thrives on the arts and tourism. Essex has its shipbuilding history, marshes, and Main Street. Manchester's welcoming a new cell signaling technology campus, and Gloucester's home to Applied Materials, she said. To support the working waterfront, Frieden said he would support redevelopment of the I-4-C-2 lot off Roger Street and look for ways fishermen could earn more profits without needing to catch more fish. Iceland's catch of cod fell by more than half, but the fishermen doubled what they earned by using the whole fish, like skin for medical research and supplements, bones for supplements, and cosmetics, he said. But one of the biggest issues hurting the local economy, he said, is childcare, which he would advocate to make more affordable. Tarr said his focus on supporting the waterfront would be to invest in places like Gloucester Marine Railways to train people to work on vessels. In his time as state representative so far, Tarr said he has been working with Governor Mara Healey to set up a designated port area fund, which would funnel money into the working waterfront. Fishermen need marine railways, they need fuel, they need welders, and we can provide those things on Cape Ann if we just make these investments, he said. Healey demands early refunds from utilities. It's written by Allison Kuznets of the State House News Service, Boston. With the temperature dropping and election rhetoric heating up, Governor Mara Healey wants utility companies to fast-track refunds that are not legally due to Massachusetts ratepayers until late spring. In a Tuesday letter to National Grid, Eversource, and Unitil executives, Healey demanded that the utilities, quote, immediately issue refunds to Bay State customers who paid transmission rates with an excessive return on equity, ROE, for more than a decade. Roughly $1.5 billion in refunds are owed to New England ratepayers overall. Healey also sent the letter to the head of grid operator ISO New England. The governor's call stems from a Federal Energy Regulatory Commission decision in March, which reduced the profits that New England transmission utilities can earn on their investments and said refunds were due within 30 days. That deadline was later extended to May 20th, 2027, and the U.S. Court of Appeals for the D.C. Circuit denied the utility's efforts to delay, according to the letter that Healey's office circulated. Further delay is unacceptable, Healey wrote. Customers should not have to wait any longer for money that FERC, that's the Federal Energy Regulatory Commission, has determined must be returned to them. I urge you to end your appeal and begin issuing refunds to Massachusetts ratepayers. Healey, who is up for re-election in 3 weeks, has a second debate against Republican gubernatorial challenger Mike Minogue on Thursday evening on WCVB-TV. Ahead of their first televised showdown last week, Healey declared a, quote, state of energy emergency and issued an executive order that featured legal protections against price gouging, one-time heating assistance for middle-income households, expanded heating assistance for low-income households, and the temporary elimination of clean energy charges on electric bills. Meanwhile,
Highly anticipated energy affordability legislation has been stalled.

0: halt in the legislature for months. House Speaker Ron Mariano has said his branch is not using Election Day as a goalpost for finalizing negotiations on major bills. Minogue's blueprint calls for slashing state-mandated energy utility fees on his first day in office, which his campaign said represents one-third of utility bill costs. He also wants to invest in, quote, safe, clean, and reliable energy that lowers monthly costs with natural gas pipelines, plus access to new modular nuclear energy options. In her letter, Healey told the utilities she wants information by October 27th, including a clear accounting of the expected refunds attributable to Massachusetts customers, the schedule for returning those funds, and the process for issuing the refunds. As we head into another winter season, our residents are rightly concerned about high energy bills, Healey wrote. I write to emphasize the importance of promptly returning the hard-earned money Massachusetts residents are owed. Spokespeople for the utility suggested they do not intend to match the urgency that Healey expressed in her letter. National Grid spokesperson Brendan Moss said the utility is working to calculate the refunds and will start processing them in 2027 in advance of FERC's May deadline. Eversource is still working through legal issues, spokesperson William Hinkle said. Eversource plans to ultimately comply with the directives of FERC, but will not sacrifice the accuracy of customer billing information in the process, which would only cause greater customer angst and frustration, Hinkle said. Unitil plans to respond to Healey's letter by the October 27 deadline, spokesperson Amanda Vinansano said. And finally, from the front page, High Court declines to hear boat tracking case. It's written by Patrick Whittle of the Associated Press, Portland, Maine. The Supreme Court has declined to hear the case of a lobster fisherman who alleged the government requiring commercial fishing boats to use electronic tracking devices amounts to unreasonable search and seizure. Maine lobster fisherman Frank Thompson sued after his state began requiring all federally permitted lobstermen to install GPS trackers on their boats to collect data that will help manage the industry. Thompson appealed to the high court after losing at the appeals court level. The Supreme Court formally denied Thompson's petition on October 5th. The decision allows the state to collect, quote, critically important data, Maine Department of Marine Resources Commissioner Carl Wilson said. It will inform the lobster stock assessment, enhance offshore enforcement, and support better decision-making in a range of federal management contexts, he said in a prepared statement. Thompson's lawsuit raised questions about the limits of government surveillance and the ways commercial fisheries are managed. Pacific Legal Foundation, which represented Thompson, said in a Tuesday statement that the fight over whether the government can use industry regulations to sidestep Fourth Amendment protections is far from over. The foundation said in a blog post that the court's decision means some 1,200 Maine lobster fishermen who hold federal permits can be tracked. However, the legal battle over government surveillance isn't over, the foundation said. Environmental groups that have called for more commercial fishing surveillance cheered the decision. Some have said the industry needs to be monitored more closely to protect rare North Atlantic right whales, which are vulnerable to getting entangled in fishing gear. Others have said the declining lobster population needs to be more closely monitored. New England's lobster population has declined dangerously, Conservation Law Foundation Associate Attorney Sarah Sahabi said. Tracking lobster boats provides the timely and accurate data that regulators need. This decision is a valuable step toward appropriately managing this iconic species. Most of the U.S. lobster catch comes to the docks in Maine, where lobster fishing is a key piece of the state's history and culture. Catch at the docks is often worth more than $500 million annually. Behind Maine in lobster landings is Massachusetts, where, according to the State Division of Marine Fisheries, lobster landings last year hit 17.6 million pounds, the highest since 2021, for a cost to dealers of $118 million. Gloucester is the state's top port when it comes to lobster. The Supreme Court's decision not to hear Thompson's case was one of two federal court rulings against lobster fishermen this month. The Boston-based First U.S. Circuit Court of Appeals also ruled against a group of fishing industry businesses and trade organizations that sued the Monterey Bay Aquarium in California. The plaintiff sued the aquarium for defamation after its Seafood Watch program placed American and Canadian lobster on its Do Not Eat, so-called red list. Fishbox Derby back on following double cancellation after the original end rain date for the Fishbox Derby didn't pan out due to weather. The event is back on and scheduled for this Sunday, October 18th. The City Council unanimously approved the new date at their Tuesday meeting, and organizers took to social media Wednesday saying their other event details remain the same. The race location remains the same as originally scheduled, in front of Cape Ann Lanes on Gloucester Avenue, and racers are asked to arrive and check in at 10 a.m. At noon, the national anthem will be played, followed by the first heat downhill in motorless cars for the fastest time. After a short break, racers will head back to the starting line for the second heat. For the final heat, the four racers with the fastest combined times from heats 1 and 2 will race to determine trophy placement. Pit crews will be stationed to the right of Cape Ann Lanes and will be numbered. If for some reason a race cannot happen Sunday, it will not be held this year. Essex Heritage says 25th year of trails and sales a success. Tens of thousands of visitors from throughout Essex County and beyond sampled the best of history, the outdoors, and the arts during the 25th annual Trails and Sales celebration. Trails and Sales, the signature event of Essex National Heritage Area, included more than 200 events, from one-day presentations to two-week explorations spanning more than 500 individual offerings in September. We are overwhelmed by the success of our 25th anniversary program, Essex National Heritage Area CEO Annie Harris said. It's always exciting to share our love of this region, and this year we not only reconnected with our longtime supporters, but made new connections with many first-time visitors. All events were free thanks to nonprofits and local businesses offering accessible experiences that connect people with the stories, landscapes, and traditions that define the region. They were organized around the themes of Essex County Revolution 250, outdoor explorations, life by the water, and stories we share. The event would not be possible without our community partners who work so diligently to share their love of Cape Ann and the Merrimack Valley, Harris said. Thank you. I also want to highlight the tremendous work done by our staff. Events such as this don't just happen. Our team devoted countless hours behind the scenes to make it all possible. The Heritage National Heritage Commission is a nonprofit organization that has been federally authorized to work in partnership to oversee the unique heritage resources of the Essex National Heritage Area. Its mission is to preserve and enhance the historic, cultural, and natural resources of the Essex National Heritage Area in Essex County. The area was created by an act of Congress in 1996 and encompasses the 34 cities and towns of Essex County. It includes two National Park Service sites, Salem Maritime National Historical Park and Saugus Ironworks National Historic Site, and the U.S. Fish and Wildlife Service's Parker River National Wildlife Refuge. There are also several state parks, thousands of acres of conservation land, and numerous museums, historic houses, and heritage sites that are open to the public and owned and managed by nonprofit organizations and municipal governments. Here's a My View column from Jack Clark. Today's headline, Taxes and Fairness. It's election season, and would-be office holders are promising to lower your taxes. And as challengers often do, they accuse the incumbents of raising them. We also have a tax-related ballot question, number 5, to consider when we go to the polls next month. Taxes, from the very beginning, have always been a big deal in Massachusetts. Take it from the colonists. They didn't simply object to paying British taxes. They objected to being taxed by a parliament in which they had no voice. Hence their rallying cry, no taxation without representation. In other words, they believe the taxation was not fair. It's not fair was a constant refrain of mine as a kid whenever my parents told me I had to do something I didn't want to do. When I hear about the uber wealthy using tax shelters and write-offs, so-called, to avoid paying their fair share, my response is much the same. That's not fair. Beyond studying history in school, what really got my attention as a kid about taxes was music. In 1966, the Beatles released Taxman, George Harrison's biting commentary on Britain's high-income tax rates. The song was inspired by the band members' discovery that they were paying taxes at Britain's highest levels. 5 years later, the Rolling Stones moved their financial affairs to France while living as tax exiles, in part to avoid Britain's same high taxes. I love both bands, even though they were making gobs of money, so naturally, taxes got my attention. In 1980, Massachusetts voters passed Proposition 2.5, placing limits on the amount municipalities can raise through property taxes. Generally, a community's annual property taxes can increase by no more than 2.5% of the previous year's levy limit, plus certain amounts attributable to new growth. Voters can also approve certain overrides and exclusions. Now, 46 years later, we have question 5. In 1986, Massachusetts voters approved Chapter 62F, establishing a limit on state tax revenue growth and providing refunds when collections exceed that limit under specified conditions. Under current law, the revenue limit is adjusted annually. Question 5 would change the formula beginning in 2027 so that the state's revenue limit would be based on the previous year's actual net state revenue, increased by the average growth in Massachusetts wages and salaries over the preceding 3 years. Revenue collected above that limit would be refunded to taxpayers. Supporters of Question 5 argue that the existing formula has become disconnected from actual state tax collections. Pioneer Institute boss Jim Sturgios made that argument in a recent Boston Globe opinion piece, noting that the current formula has been compounded since 1986 and that Chapter 62F has produced only 2 refunds in 40 years. Opponents see the issue differently. MIT money man Jonathan Gruber argues that more frequent refunds could reduce the state's ability to build and replenish its rainy day fund and could leave less money available for education, healthcare, and other public services during an economic downturn. So there is a genuine debate here, not simply about whether we like paying taxes, which we don't, but about how much revenue government should be permitted to retain, how that revenue should grow, and how much should be returned to taxpayers. Then there is the gas tax. With gasoline prices having risen sharply this year, mostly due to the undeclared 8-month war in Iran, Massachusetts' 2 gubernatorial candidates have proposed feel-good gimmicks, Mike Minogue's gas tax holiday, and Governor Mark Healey's temporary suspension of the tax. They are both appealing ideas to anyone standing at the gas pump. But it also raises a larger question. Is any short-term reduction in the gas tax the best way to address what may be a much longer-term problem of state energy costs and transportation funding? Taxes are the dues we pay to live in a free society. Most regular working people pay federal, state, and local taxes. They may pay reluctantly and grumble, but they do pay. I've heard people complain that they pay their full city property taxes even though they have no children in the public schools, but we all benefit from an educated populace. We also benefit from police and fire protection, public roads, a clean harbor, parks, the library, and countless other services that most of us take for granted. The question then is not simply whether taxes are good or bad, it is how much we should pay, who should pay them, how the money should be spent, and how much government should be allowed to collect. Those are the fairness issues worth thinking about before we cast our ballots on November 3rd. Time for a quick letter. Government is servant, not master. In America, the people are sovereign. Government is their servant, not their master. As America continues to celebrate the 250th anniversary of its founding, it's a fitting time to remember one of the principles upon which this nation was established. Government derives its just powers from the consent of the governed. In Gloucester, that means City Hall. Our public parks, beaches, monuments, memorials, and every piece of public property belong to the people. Public institutions exist to serve them. No political party, wealthy interest, unelected committee, or private organization has a greater claim to Gloucester's future than its citizens. Too many in Gloucester's political class have confused public service with public entitlement. They would do well to remember who holds the power. The people hold the power. It's time Gloucester's political class remembered that. That's written by Alexander J. Destino of Gloucester. Thanks so much for listening. Please be sure to join us again tomorrow for another edition of the Gloucester Daily Times. Visit our website, ticnetwork.org, and Have a great evening.
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2: Here's the forecast for the Boston and South Shore area on the Talking Information Center from the National Weather Service. For today, sunny, temperatures near 60, overnight partly cloudy, temperatures in the mid-40s. On Friday, starting cloudy, some showers, temperatures in the upper 60s. The sun rose this morning at 6:57, setting at 6:04 this evening. 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
12: Hello, this is Kathleen, and today, Thursday, October 15th, I'll be reading to you from the daily news of Newburyport. Row, row, row your boat. Amesbury High School students hit the Merrimack River for educational program by Caitlin D. Amesbury. Amesbury High School students ventured out of their classroom Wednesday morning and onto the Merrimack River near Lowell's Boat Shop to take part in the school's beloved Math on the River program. The biannual program, funded by an Amesbury Education Foundation grant, was established over a decade ago by Amesbury High School math teacher Jess Regis and Graham McKay, executive director of Lowell's Boat Shop. Using their retrospective skills, the two put their heads together and crafted a program where, over the course of multiple sessions, the 11th and 12th grade students would row on the river and simultaneously collect data that they would bring back to class. On Wednesday, years after the program's inception, multiple classes of Regis's students had a chance to do just that, and there was a palpable sense of enthusiasm in the air as the teens buckled up their life jackets and gazed upon the docked boats. I'm excited. It's something different, and it's just a different way to learn and to apply what we learn in class to a real-world setting. Lily Clark, a junior, in Regis's honors pre-calculus class, said before hitting the water. The teens were then directed by Lowell's boat shop education coordinator, Dorothy Antsack, and Regis to make their way down to the dock and climb aboard small boats called dories. Then, after being thoroughly prepared by Antsack, students pushed off and spent time learning how to row properly. Some fared better than others, with a few boats venturing out far and others taking a little longer to get their bearings. No matter their prowess, joy was visible on many students' faces as they rowed and soaked up the fall sun. Then, students got down to business and measured the angle of the boat stop for the math component of the program, using a sextant, a tool that measures angles, Regis said. Out here, they are generating and collecting their own data. We bring it back to the classroom and analyze it. So today is an easy one. They're just taking one angle of the boat shop. We've measured that height before, so they're going to figure out how far away the shore is, she said. While the data collected during the session is an important part of the program, math on the river is more than just that. It also gives students a chance to venture out onto the Merrimack River, Antsack said, something many enjoy. The kids, yes, they're learning math and they're learning how to row, but I think some kids don't have the opportunity to get out on the river much. And that has been my big feedback, she says. Regis also said the program allows students to join forces in a situation where working together is an important part of achieving their goals. Beyond the math, the teamwork, the collaboration, the camaraderie that they have, and it builds their relationships, which is really cool to see, she said. With a successful first session now under their belts, students will return to their boat shop next week to map the bottom of the river, an experience that is sure to be both educational and fun. Future Leaders Visit City Hall by Matt Petrie, Newburyport. Tomorrow's leaders got to learn firsthand what it is like to make future important decisions for the city on Wednesday, as eighth grade students from Mullen Middle School visited City Hall. The students participated in a mock City Council meeting, met with Mayor Sean Reardon, and learned about the roles of various departments while touring the building. It is fabulous for them to have such an open community that's willing to teach them and lead them in a way that makes the students feel that they are part of the community and have a voice, Mullen teacher Mary Kate Allen said. Multiple classes visited throughout the day, with Allen's class being part of a group that arrived at 1 p.m. She explained that the trip serves as part of their civics curriculum. Students were greeted as they entered by Reardon, who quickly led them into his office, adorned with city history and sports memorabilia, like an Ohio State Buckeyes flag and a framed photo of Larry Bird's Boston Celtics. This is called the corner office. I usually film my mayor's corner videos here, Reardon said. He spoke about how he was in his fifth year as mayor, how they grew up in the city, how city government functions, and shared details both on the city's history as well as ongoing projects like its recreation center and the boardwalk rehabilitation program. One of the students asked Reardon if he has ever disagreed with the people. Reardon responded that one of the toughest things he learned early on the job is that no matter his decision, someone will disagree with it, especially if it is a controversial issue. So when I make decisions like that, no matter what my job is to communicate it as clearly as possible for the public and explain the reasons why I made the decisions I made, Reardon said. After a quick tour of the building and brief explanations on various departments, students climbed the steps to City Hall's second floor auditorium for a mock meeting with Ward 4 City Councilor Beth Trake serving as council president. Joining Trake were Ward 2 City Councilor Stephanie Niketic and at-large City Councilor Ben Harmon. During the mock meeting, student councilors talked about creating resident-only beach access hours on Plum Island from 8 to 10 a.m. and 4 to 6 p.m. After some brief back-and-forth discussion, one student suggested amending the times, noting that 8 to 10 a.m. makes sense, as that is when tourists would be coming in for breakfast, suggesting that maybe the back end of the hours be amended to line up with tourists coming in for dinner. Harmon called it a great idea and proposed amending the back end hours to 5 to 6:30 p.m. A vote on the amended order ultimately came up one short of passing, with just 12 yes votes. Ward 6 City Councilor Mary Delay, who was at sessions earlier in the day, spoke about her own experience in which she sponsored a mock order to add a youth city councilor as a non-voting member. There was some discussion about being a non-voting member, and I offered an amendment that we make the student representative a voting member, Delay said. Then there was concern offered that perhaps that would make for an even number of counselors. And so a very crafty student stood up and said, well then, make it two members. Ultimately, her mock council passed the amended order, with Delay later saying she appreciated the opportunity to connect with the younger generation. Anytime that we can help our students, who are our future leaders, understand how they can make their voice heard and what opportunities exist for them to participate in local government and how local government operates, I think just makes for a stronger governance for our city, Delay said. Amesbury Council discusses replacing bridge by Caitlin D. Amesbury. The City Council recently took the first steps in accepting funding to replace the closed Upper Mill Yard pedestrian bridge. During Tuesday's meeting, councilors went through first readings of multiple bills, one of which would authorize Mayor Cassandra Gove to accept and spend a $175,000 reimbursement based shared streets grant from the Massachusetts Department of Transportation to help fund a new bridge. The bridge, which crosses the Powwow River and connects to local businesses, has been closed since July and requires replacement. The grant would cover a maximum of $175,000 for surveying, geotechnical exploration, design, and environmental permitting, the city said. Receiving this grant is a tremendous benefit for our community. It helps offset local costs and keeps us on schedule as we move forward with a replacement of the critically damaged pedestrian bridge, ensuring that it returns to service as a safe, acceptable, and dependable connection for everyone who relies on it, Gove said last week. After the bill's first reading, the council referred it to the City Council's Standing Committee of the Whole, which will likely discuss the matter during its October 20th meeting. Also on Tuesday, City Council President and District 5 Councilor Jessica Redfern announced they will elect a new District 2 Councilor on October 27th. This seat has remained vacant since the resignation of Councilor Claudel Federique last month. We have had candidates apply, So just wanted everyone to be prepared for that happening at our next regular city council meeting. Later, councilors heard a presentation from Amesbury Police Chief Craig Bailey regarding his department's budget. Bailey's short presentation was the first of three he will give into the coming months to keep councilors abreast of his department's budget. I believe that being open about my budget will give everyone a better sense of the challenges we are facing. My hope is that by the time budget season does get here, that all of you will be just as familiar with my budget as I am, he said. During the presentation, Bailey said over the last few fiscal years, the department's budget has grown 19% from $4.35 million in fiscal 2020 to $5.17 million in the current fiscal year, an average growth of 2.5% per year. However, he also said to buy what $4.35 million bought back in fiscal 2020, the department would need $5.56 million in the current fiscal year, meaning the adopted $5.17 million budget for fiscal 2027 is short of that figure. Bailey also showed a chart that depicted the department's budget and its actual spending over the course of recent fiscal years and highlighted their savings. What I am most proud of, or what the team is most proud of, is if you look at what the percentage spent over the last 8 years, the police department has routinely come in under budget, either between 97 to 99%, he said. Bailey then said his second presentation, expected to take place next month, will focus on how the department compares to other police agencies and how the department manages its money. Following his presentation, Counselor-at-Large Kelly Sullivan complimented Bailey's proactive decision to make presentations about his department's budget before the height of the budget season. This is really helpful because we don't want to have this conversation in April. So I think it is a great way to do this. You're telling us what is going on now, so we don't get the numbers and say, oh my God, we had no clue. Personally, I really appreciate it, she said. As I See It, Democracy's Defiant Art by William Kolba. The Star-Spangled Banner is playing a lot in my heads these days, especially the part about looking out over the ramparts, seeing bombs bursting in the air, searching for proof that our flag has survived the attack. Francis Scott Key wrote the poem on September 14, 1814, after he witnessed the bombardment of Fort McHenry by British Royal Navy during the Battle of Baltimore in the War of 1812. And yet, here we are, 212 years later, immersed in another battle, the bulwarks of democracy being bombarded by the views, interests, whims, and decisions of one man, President Donald Trump, and a minion Republican Party. Trump has gone far beyond previous presidents in attacking the mainstream media, a bulwark for providing the foundational oversight, shared facts, and civic connection required for self-governance to function. He has undermined its objectivity, distorted the truth, and proliferated falsehoods supported by a Republican majority that has done little to resist Trump's attacks on democratic institutions. In his second term, Trump has increased his attacks on American democracy, rolling it back by undermining voting rights and establishing immigrant detention camps in violation of the law and due process. Our democracy's bulwarks are being jeopardized by our leader, who rules by seeking revenge against his perceived enemies, including journalists, or demonizes a huge section of the population with his mass deportation policies, or seeks to enrich himself, his family, and his allies. Those are anathema to the authority, values, and foundations of this country's democracy. America has always been dramatic, but this time it feels more like a nervous breakdown in real time. The country isn't arguing over politics anymore. It's arguing over reality itself, and for many, losing the plot fast. A person recently wrote me with a question that is reverberating through our country nowadays. But how does one sustain hope in these uniquely perilous times? Understandably, these are particularly dangerous times, especially for U.S. democracy, which has reached its lowest levels in 50 years, according to a new global report that tracks democratic performance around the world. The annual Global State of Democracy report, which tracks the democratic performance across 174 countries and draws on data going back to 1975, says that in 2025, President Donald Trump quickly amassed power in the executive branch and wielded it to further a narrow set of personal goals and pursue retaliation against perceived enemies. The results have been far-reaching, undermining the rule of law domestically and internationally, and testing long-standing alliances and multilateral cooperation. Alexis de Tocqueville observed in 1835 that the greatness of America lies not in being more enlightened than any other nation, but rather in her ability to repair her faults. Tocqueville's observation, broadly accurate over the past two centuries, is facing perhaps its most severe test today. Nevertheless, there is compelling evidence suggesting that democracy's institutional bulwarks are holding firm against the relentless barrage of political pressure. This term, the Supreme Court did more than just interpret the law. Its rulings defined the boundaries of American democracy. Freedom House reports that many executive actions in 2025 prompted lawsuits and that numerous challenges succeeded, even though outcomes at the Supreme Court were mixed. U.S. elections remain competitive in many districts, with competitive primaries and narrowed seat margins, ensuring that elections continue to have real consequences for who governs and what policies are enacted. Civil society is mobilizing, where public protest organizes non-cooperation, litigation, and resistance by civic institutions are meaningful forms of democratic defense. Movements such as the No Kings protest in the U.S. have combined mass demonstrations with coalition building to pressure our government on its democratic backsliding and executive overreach. The March 28th rally involved an estimated 8 million participants, 2.3% of the U.S. population, across more than 3,300 sites nationwide, making it the second largest protest in U.S. history. Independent scrutiny remains active. Universities, journalists, watchdog organizations, and democracy monitoring groups continue to investigate, publish data, litigate, and inform the public. The public has not normalized democratic weakness. According to a May 2026 study by the Online Courtroom Project, 81% of Americans actively favor democratic rule over authoritarian governance, showcasing that systemic dissatisfaction has not collapsed into a desire for autocracy. American democracy has started to show signs of life. The popularity Trump enjoyed after the election has vanished. Protesters have marched in record numbers to oppose his one-man rule. And citizens have shown up to defend their neighbors from overly aggressive immigration enforcement and other federal forces. That bravery has helped encourage opposition politicians to take more and more forceful stands. And yet, for all the fury directed at them, democracy's bulwarks are still standing. Courts continue to draw lines the executive cannot simply erase. Election officials keep faith with law and fact. Public servants, advocates, and ordinary citizens refuse to concede that intimidation is the same thing as authority. That endurance should not tempt us into complacency. Institutions are only as strong as people willing to defend them, but it should give us heart. Under Trump's relentless barrage of pressure and attack, the American system has bent, shuddered, and revealed dangerous cracks. It has not broken. And in that stubborn refusal to yield lies both a warning and a promise. Democracy will not save itself, but it can still be saved by those who choose again and again to stand for it. Dr. William Kolba, an Andover resident, is a retired high school and college teacher and former Peace Corps volunteer in Tonga and El Salvador. He can be reached at bila.kolbe9@gmail.com. 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The Greater Newburyport Chamber of Commerce and Industries annual Witches' Night Out downtown shopping event has been rescheduled for Friday, October 23rd, from the 6 to 10 p.m., the chamber announced Wednesday morning. What is considered one of the most important retail events of the year for participating merchants was originally expected to take place Friday, but after closely monitoring the weather forecast and considering the potential impact of heavy rain and wind, the decision was made to hold the event after the city's annual downtown trick-or-treat event, which takes place from 4 to 5 p.m. on October 23rd. The news isn't a complete surprise, as the Chamber of Commerce leader Nancy Caswell sent out an email to area businesses on Tuesday informing them of the potential schedule change. We recognize that Witches' Night Out is an incredibly important evening for our downtown retailers and restaurants, bringing significant foot traffic, shopping, dining, and energy to our downtown community. With that in mind, we want to be thoughtful about whether proceeding in unfavorable weather would deliver the experience and economic impact this event is intended to create, Caswell's email states. Folk artist Colvin headlines next Riverfest concert, Salisbury. Three-time Grammy Award-winning Sean Colvin will headline the 18th annual Riverfest concert on Saturday, November 14th, at the Blue Ocean Music Hall in Salisbury. The benefit concert, organized by 92.5 The River, raises funds for the Greater Boston Food Bank, GBFB, helps address critical food insecurity across Massachusetts. Colvin burst onto the music scene with her 1989 debut album, Steady On, which earned the Grammy Award for Best Contemporary Folk Album. She reached an even greater milestone in 1998, winning Grammy Awards for both Record and Song of the Year for her top 10 hit, Sonny Came Home, from the platinum-selling album, A Few Small Repairs. We are thrilled to have Sean Colvin join us for one of the most important events of the year, said Liv Lowe, music director for 92.5 The River. Riverfest Feast is not only a fantastic evening of music, but also an opportunity to directly support families across the region who struggle with food insecurity. The 18th annual River Feast will feature a cocktail reception with harvest-themed appetizers and a silent auction. All net proceeds will benefit the GBFB, the largest hunger relief organization in New England, and one of the largest food banks in the country. For tickets and more information, please visit theriverboston.com/riverfeast. Thank you so much for listening, and I hope you all have a safe and well day.
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Voting season is upon us, and the Talking Information Center has made a special recording of the Massachusetts Information for Voters Guide. 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
7: Welcome. This is Cheryl at the Talking Information Center. Thanks so much for joining me. Today is Thursday, October 15th, 2026. I'm reading from the Providence Journal. The first article is entitled Gourd Almighty, Rhode Island farmer's giant pumpkin grows into a world record. I reached the amazing Ron Wallace on his 11-acre farm in the Coventry village of Greene to ask about breaking the world record for biggest pumpkin ever, really the biggest vegetable or fruit of any kind. That's correct, said Ron. 3,156 pounds. This is heavier than a Honda Civic, which weighs 2,800 pounds. It gave me a shiver of pride. Smallest state, biggest gourd. Ron is being bombarded by international media, but took my call because he prioritizes local. In that same vein, he could have done the telltale weigh-off at out-of-state festivals, offering $75,000 for a record breaker, but decided to go with one the other day at Freese's Farm in Warren, paying a 20th of that, because these were his people, the Rhode Island Big Pumpkin community. I asked if anyone else had broken the 3,000-pound barrier. Nope. Ron passed the previous mark by 299 pounds, the biggest beatdown in the history of the hobby. Usually, new champions are 20 or 30 pounds heavier. This was not Ron Wallace's only rodeo. In 2006, he was the first to break 1,500 pounds. In 2012, he did the same with 2,000 threshold. After that, others edged him out. I asked if his decaphonous in the wilderness was hard. He chuckled. I've been doing okay, he said, in the top 10 the last 11 years. And he's now back to being number one. That's a lot of competition. He estimates tens of thousands around the world, maybe more, grow big pumpkins. And just a few weeks ago, a Brit set a new high with 2,856 pounder. My buddy Ian, said Ron, in the UK, Ian Patton. I asked if they are vicious rivals. That got another chuckle. I talked to Ian weekly, sometimes daily during the growing season. 5 years ago, he said, mate, if you don't put up a greenhouse, you'll never compete with me again. So Ron did. I asked what a greenhouse adds. Control, control, control. Any examples? You know that nor'easter where we got 6 inches of rain? I got no rain. I don't want rain. If you get that much rain, your season is over. The pumpkin would split from the sheer force of taking on all that water. In the past, Ron put blankets over his contenders during cold nights. Now he just dials up the heat in his greenhouse. What's got him into this? I always loved Halloween as a kid. My dad was one of the first New Englanders to grow giant pumpkins, so he got me hooked. For a while, Ron was manager at the Quintessent Specialized Fertilizer. It's called Wallace Woe and has done quite well offering organics he's perfected. He has a manufacturing facility in California, and his customers include big growers of cannabis, a crop at the height of agricultural precision. What's the thrill in big pumpkins? At their peak, said Ron, they're growing 60 pounds a day, sometimes almost 500 pounds a week. That's a serious rush. Plus, he loves the local community, including Joe Jutras of Scituate, a four-time world record holder. There's really not much jealousy among growers, he said. It's different than cannabis and other things that are secretive. Rhode Island's big pumpkin folks get together often. Ron thinks that's one reason the state is a global star in the realm. It's easy for everyone to drive 20 minutes and talk shop. Does he think he's nearing the maximum for pumpkins? I have no idea, said Ron. Could be 4,000 or more. I didn't think we'd ever see 3,000. I wondered, what does one with a 3,156-pounder make pies? You don't want to eat those things. They're too big, they're too tough. Buy the sugar pumpkins in the store. There's a big celebrity aftermarket for giants, and a company already bought Ron's record breaker. The plan is to create the biggest carved jack-o'-lantern ever for both publicity and charity. Meanwhile, it was recently trucked on a flatbed to a festival in Pittsburgh. After that, it was bound for another in Salem. One last question. Is he planning a new record bid? Actually, he'll take next season off. Let somebody else chase it for a year. If someone breaks it, I'll get back at it. When that happens, my money's on Ron Wallace, doing us all proud. New study shows finding Fox ahead for governor. But new survey shows the Bloc is closing the gap. Democrat Helena Foulkes is still the clear frontrunner in the race for governor, but independent Ken Bloc is closing in. If the election were held today, Foulkes would lead Bloc 44% to 35%, with 10% going to Republican Aaron Gutkin, 2% to other lesser-known candidates. 9% is still undecided, according to a WPRI Emerson College poll released Tuesday. Aaron Gutkin, 2% to other lesser-known candidates. 9% is still undecided, according to a WPRI Emerson

WPRO, excuse me, radio talk show host who has the razor-thin edge. Inside, gubernatorial candidates hit the airwaves for a debate. The survey of 800 potential voters was conducted between October 8th and the 11th. It has an assigned margin of error of plus or minus 3.5%, which in the lieutenant governor's race could mean that Mattos, the Democratic incumbent, is in modestly better or worse straits in her bid for a second full four-year term. What does the new poll tell us? Block has gained ground since WPRI's pre-primary poll in August, as may have been obvious to anyone who received an attack mailer from the Rhode Island Democratic Party over the weekend. On one side, the mailer says, "Psst, Block is a Republican." The other side says, "Ken Block pretends to be an independent, but he attacked the Affordable Care Act. He fights against the millionaire's tax and opposed common sense gun safety laws." In August, Fox had a 24-point lead in a hypothetical November election matchup, with 45% against 21% for Block, 18% for the winner of the Republican primary between Guckian and Elaine Paulino, while 14% were undecided. In the newly released poll that got underway on the day after Fox, Block, and Guckian squared off in their first televised debate, Fox's lead had shrunk to 9 points, with Guckian 34 points behind. Put another way, Block, who was run for governor twice before, scored more potential votes than the Republican nominee in WPRI's pre-primary and post-primary polls. Block is gaining ground, but it will be hard to win. The poll illustrates, in several different ways, how hard it will be for Block to beat Fox as long as Guckian remains in the race, as he has said he intends to do. Three-quarters of Democrats, 77%, said they are with Fox, 53% of Republicans with Block, and only 30% of Republicans with Guckian. Block has the largest share, 46%, of those who identified themselves as unaffiliated voters, which makes up the largest voting bloc in Rhode Island. There is a distinct gender gap, with men preferring Block over Fox, 47% to 35%. Women preferring Fox to Block, 53% to 23%, and Guckian in the single digits. Fox is also the clear choice of non-white and Hispanic Latino voters, members of union households, and voters under the age of 50. When undecided, voters were pushed on which direction they were leaning. Fox goes to 48%, Block to 38%, and Guckian to 12%. The good news for Block, being spared a bruising party primary, a negative ad campaign against him this summer, has left independent voters with a more favorable opinion of Block than of Fox or Guckian. But voters have a more favorable view of Block than they do the other candidates, with 46% signaling a favorable view, only 19% unfavorable, versus 38% favorable for Fox and 39% unfavorable. For Guckian, 18% favorable and 38% unfavorable. The bad news for Block, despite distancing himself from Trump and the Republican Party, he is doing poorly, with the 56% of the Rhode Island electorate who voted for Kamala Harris in 2024. Among Kamala Harris voters polled, 72% said they would vote for Fox, 16% for Block, 2% for Guckian. Among Trump voters, 61% said they preferred Block, 25% Guckian, and 7% Fox.
Considering the pool of Harris voters is

0: is larger than that of Trump voters, and Guckian will take some share of loyal Republicans, Block would seem to need to grab more Harris voters. Lieutenant governor's race is much tighter. There's no daylight between incumbent Mattos at 44%, her challenger Laughlin at 45%, in the lieutenant governor's race with 12% undecided. She has the majority of Democrats on her side, 79%. He has the majority of Republicans, 82%, and independents, 58%. The gender split, a majority of women, 54%, and Kamala Harris voters, 70%, support Mattos, while a majority of men, 57%, and 2024 Donald Trump voters, 88%, prefer Laughlin, who would be next in line if elected. Democrats ahead in the congressional races. The closest race for one of Rhode Island's two congressional seats, and it's not that close, pits Republican challenger Victor Mellor against U.S. Representative Seth Magaziner for the second congressional district seat. The poll found Democrat Magaziner leading Mellor 55% to 39%, with 6% undecided. They're both running even with independent voters, said 12 News political analyst Joe Fleming. If I'm a Democrat, that's a win for me, because Seth Magaziner has 89% of the Democratic votes. The Republican is at 91%. With Republican voters, but the Republican vote is a lot smaller than the Democratic vote. In the first district, incumbent Democrat Gabe Amel leads his little-known GOP challenger, Kelly Keenan, 54% to 26%. Longtime U.S. Senator Jack Reed, a Democrat, is at 59%. While Republican challenger Ray McKay is at 25%. An independent, Michael Bayrie, is at 7%, with 9% undecided. Newport study shows balancing tourism with residents' fears. Middletown. Tourism is a thorny subject in Newport. This much became evident earlier in 2026. When Discover Newport, the destination management nonprofit in charge of promoting travel to Newport and Bristol counties, published the results of a survey assessing residents' sentiments over tourism to the region. Over three-fourths of respondents, which is 77%, said that attractions and leisure activities are getting overcrowded. Only 37% said they supported tourism growth, and a dismal 11% agreed the government is doing a good job managing the pace of tourism in the region. Over three-quarters of respondents said the attractions and leisure are getting overcrowded. Only 37% said they supported tourism growth. Concerns over over-tourism have been spilled into the upcoming city council election, with several candidates running on a platform to curb tourism in Newport. But Victoria Cimino, CEO, president of Discover Newport, argues most people gloss over another of the survey findings. 74% of respondents visited Newport and Bristol counties before moving there. You were once a visitor, too. Let's remember that, Cimino said at a Discover Newport presentation held Tuesday, October 6th. Some have questioned the survey's results. After all, it was self-administered online. Newport Mayor Charles Holder speaking at the same event in what ended in a political rant asking for votes for the upcoming election dismissed concerns of so-called over-tourism and chalked the survey results up to biased residents. Holder said Newport efforts to promote tourism are starting to come under attack from people who don't want tourists anymore. Holder is also the general manager of Gardner House, which is a Newport hotel. Simoneau, however, is not so dismissive. "We want everybody to be at the table," Simoneau said. "We want to hear from everyone." Some of the residents' frustrations directed at Discover Newport are due to misunderstandings, she said. The organization does not promote the summer season or target day trippers. Instead, its goal is to attract visitors outside a 50-mile radius to promote the shoulder season, the months between peak travel times. There is a misconception that Discover Newport is actively promoting to day trippers. We are not. We're promoting to a high-value traveler who will stay two or three nights, park their car, walk around, enjoy our communities, Simoneau said. Newport is attracting this kind of traveler. The hotel occupancy rate increased by 5.4% in 2026, according to data presented by Discover Newport, with hotel revenue at $340 million. Though whether they visited during peak season or shoulder season was not clear. Simoneau argues that it's day trippers, people who drive around town, don't stay overnight, who clog the streets on busy summer weekends. Spending data, however, shows that spending by day trippers during the third quarter of the year, covering July through September, accounted for a smaller share in 2025, 6.3%, rather than back in 2022, 9.7%. On the other hand, the spending share of people who stayed at a hotel increased in 2025, 74.9%, compared with 2022 at 72.6%. And spending by those who stayed at short-term rentals increased in 2025, 9.1%, compared with 2022 at 8%. Part of Newporters' frustrations stem from congestion during weekend events. Some, such as the Newport Folk Festival, cap their attendance, but others have looser crowd controls, resulting in sudden traffic jams. There's always room for improvement when you talk about sort of managing things and traffic around a large event, said Simoneau. Some events do really well. Some, there's room for improvement. Simoneau says she wants to have boots on the ground to listen to residents' concerns. Discover Newport is hiring a chief community engagement officer, which is a new role created to liaison with Newporters. The organization is also putting on quarterly town halls, organizing cleanup days, and looking into expanding public transportation. This is all part of what Simoneau calls destination stewardship. I want to hear from people, Simoneau said during the presentation on Tuesday, October 6th. It's important that people feel heard, because I think if you feel heard, some of the anxiousness might not be quite so prevalent. Today in history. Today is Thursday, October 15th. On this date, in 1815, Napoleon Bonaparte arrived at the island of St. Helena, beginning a British-imposed exile following his defeat at the Battle of Waterloo. 1844, German philosopher Friedrich Nietzsche, whose work has had an influence on existentialism, postmodernism, and psychoanalysis, was born. Best known for stating, "God is dead," he identified the will to assert power as a driving force in humans. 1917, World War I spy Mata Hari was executed by a French firing squad at Vincennes Barracks outside Paris. The Dutch exotic dancer was convicted of spying for Germany, although her guilt is debated by historians. 1946, Nazi leader Hermann Göring, who was convicted during the Nuremberg trials, committed suicide by swallowing a cyanide capsule in his prison cell. hours before his scheduled hanging for war crimes. 1951, the sitcom I Love Lucy premiered, starring Lucille Ball and Desi Arnaz, an iconic piece of American television history. Critics have called the show one of the greatest TV series of all time. 1952, the classic children's book, Charlotte's Web, by E.B. White, was published. 1965, the largest anti-war demonstrations in U.S. history at the time took place when protesters gathered in cities across the nation to speak out against the Vietnam War. 1966, Bobby Seale and Huey Newton founded the Black Panther Party in Oakland, California, with a 10-point program that sought to improve economic and social conditions in Black communities. As the party grew, it coalesced with organizations across the country to increase awareness and to promote change. 1990, Soviet leader Mikhail Gorbachev was awarded the Nobel Peace Prize for his leading role in the peace process, which today characterizes important parts of the international community by helping to reduce tensions during the Cold War. 2008, the Dow Jones Industrial Average dropped 733.08 points for a loss of 7.87%. It was the largest daily percentage drop since October 26, 1987, when the index lost 156.83 points for an 8.04% loss. In national news, report shows another inflation uptake. For the third straight month, workers' paychecks did not keep pace with rising prices. The Labor Department's final inflation report ahead of the midterm elections has revealed. U.S. consumer prices rose 0.6% from the month before in September, per the October 14th report, above forecasters' expectations. Over the year, prices for all items were up 3.7%, surpassing August's 3.4% pace. In comparison, average hourly earnings for employees on private, non-farm payrolls increased 3% over the year in September. A 9.1% rise in gas prices led the month-over-month increases in overall prices, accounting for over half of the monthly all-items increase, the Labor Department said. Gas prices are up 34.2% over the year. As workers struggle with the cost of living, consumer confidence is sitting at a 12-year low, and 52% of Americans surveyed by Wallet Hub said they believe inflation is going to ruin Christmas. Core consumer price inflation, the department's way to measure price changes, while excluding more volatile food and energy cost, rose 0.3% in September as recreation, used vehicles, education, airline fares, medical care, and apparel all got more expensive. Well, that's our segment for this day. Thanks so much for joining me, and I wish you a wonderful week ahead.
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2: Here's the forecast for the Boston and South Shore area on the Talking Information Center from the National Weather Service. For today, sunny, temperatures near 60, overnight partly cloudy, temperatures in the mid-40s. On Friday, starting cloudy, some showers, temperatures in the upper 60s. The sun rose this morning at 6:57, setting at 6:04 this evening. Stay tuned for more heading your way next on the Talking Information Center.
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11: Hi, everybody. Welcome once again to In Perspective. I am Bob Branco. Glad to be with all of you today. Before we continue, let me introduce our good friend, our colleague, and our co-host for today's program, Peter O'Toole. Peter, how are you doing today?
13: We're doing fine. Weather here is still nice. We're still waiting for our rain to start. It's getting cooler, though. It's getting toward that time. We're all waiting to see what the Ducks will do this week against the Bruins.
11: We are partly sunny, seasonably mild, 60s and very low 70s. We are expecting the remnants of Hurricane Isaias. I hope I'm pronouncing this correctly. Isaias is going to give us his remnants on Sunday or Sunday night here in southern New England. Currently, the hurricane is going to be headed for the Florida panhandle and downgrade to the remnants. But we'll see what happens anyway. I want to thank those people who make it possible for In Perspective to be made available. We start out with Raymond Gay, our producer. Thank you for what you do. It is much appreciated. 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Thank you so much. And also Jacqueline Sylvia from JS Web Solutions. 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
13: Yeah, see, Jackie.
11: I want to say hi to Trish, who is our facilitator for today's program, along with Herbie, who is our streamer for today's show. And because we are being streamed live, let's give out my email address for those people who would like to send us their thoughts on our show. And that email address is
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11: And that's BOBBRANCO93@gmail.com. That's all one word. I also want to say hi to a faithful listener, Anthony Candela. Thank you for continuing to send us your thoughts on our show. It is much appreciated. Returning to our show is a familiar guest from the past, Dave Wilkinson, a tandem bicyclist. He does a lot of exercise in that regard. He's here to update us on his endeavors. Dave, welcome back to In Perspective. We're glad to have you again.
14: Thank you very much. It's always a pleasure to be here. So thank you for having me back.
13: So, Dave, before we talk about what's gone on in the past year of your life, let's sort of refresh the listeners as to what you've been doing prior to the past year. Talk about how you got involved with athletes, athletics, and sort of give us a sense of what you've done up until recently.
14: I have been an adrenaline junkie and an athlete for many, many, many years. I competed for a spot on the U.S. cross-country Paralympic ski team for the 2002 Paralympics. Before that, I did a decent amount of cross-country skiing. By random chance, I was introduced to a guy who asked me if I wanted to run a marathon, which I did right after I turned 40, and then proceeded to run about 30 more of them. I was in a car crash in 2017 where I suffered significant injuries to four vertebrae in the top of my neck. And the idea that I could be injured and almost killed in a car crash instead of doing something more interesting really bothered me. And I had a lot of time to think and to take painkillers and to think again. And I decided that I wanted to do something to prove that I was all the way back, and ended up settling on Ironman triathlons. And so I completed my first Ironman in 2019. Ironman triathlons are a 2.4-mile swim, 112-mile bike ride, and then you run a full marathon, which is 26.2 miles. Long story short, after doing a number of triathlons, including two more Ironmans, I wanted to see what else was out there. A friend randomly mentioned to me how exciting she thought it would be if I tried Race Across America, which is a 3,000-mile bike race. You have to complete it in 12 days or under. If I had completed it, I would have been the first blind tandem cyclist to complete it. I still have ridden further than any other blind person who's attempted it. I tried it in 2024. Made it 1,197 miles before logistics completely came undone. I've been working on a repeat performance since then with the goal of doing Race Across America in 2027. And I'll stop the narrative at this point, Peter, and let you direct where you want it to go.
13: Yeah, that's great. Actually, thank you. Go ahead, Bob.
11: No, my only question at this moment, and then I'll let you speak, Peter, is, Dave, I'm assuming that Race Across America happens annually. Am I correct?
14: Hold that thought.
13: Okay. Well, hold that thought.
14: There, this will get into the strangeness of my existence. I will. It has been held annually for the last 40 some odd years.
13: We'll leave that suspenseful thing in limbo, because I want to sort of ask you, why'd you do all this stuff? You know, I mean, it's impressive, it's awesome, but what did you get out of it?
14: I don't know. I like the adrenaline rush. I love stepping up, and this life in general is just a very exciting endeavor. And part of what I really want to try to do is to see what I can stretch to make the most out of it, whether that's in my career choices at some points over the years, in various other aspects of my life. And when it came to athletic pursuits, the harder it got, the more I was intrigued by it and the more I was willing to fight for it.
13: I see you recall, for example, you walked on fire in your feet or something. So I remember that story about you.
14: I've jumped on fire and jumped out of airplanes. I've had to be airlifted out of the Canadian Rockies by helicopter when I smashed into a tree. I just have lots of dumb stuff over the years, which is why being almost killed in a car crash was so offensive.
11: You walked on fire?
14: I did.
11: Was that purposely or not purposely?
14: It was very purposefully, and I would like to do it again.
11: Okay.
14: It's the way my existence goes.
15: But, so I just one other question before we sort of turn the page. This is addition to your, besides the, your athletic prowess, you know, you've had interesting lives in other capacities in your work, in other ways. How has your sort of work life complemented your athletic life and vice versa?
14: They have existed in a delicate, harmonious balance. The beauty of my current job, where I'm a senior digital accessibility analyst for Hilton, and I get to work at home for that job, and I don't have to travel a whole lot. And so I had tons and tons of flexible time where I could practice when I needed to and do my work schedule around my practice, et cetera. When I was traveling over the years, I've worked for every significant major assistive technology company that existed. It feels like I've worked for Humanware, Vispero, Selvus, which used to be Hims, a couple of distributors along the way, had a brief stint with APH. My attention span isn't held particularly easily when it comes to employment, and so I get bored and I do something else. But with all of those jobs, it was a bit more of a delicate balance because I had to run or exercise when I was on the road, this isn't the question you asked, but it's how I ended up at Hilton. I discovered years and years ago that Hilton had treadmills that were accessible to me. They had buttons on them at that point. They don't anymore, but that's a whole other story. And I started only staying at Hilton brand hotels when I traveled so that I had access to treadmills that worked. At a booth in Chicago, several months before COVID, the director of digital accessibility for Hilton introduced herself to me. And I have one of those weird sort of almost Tourette's-like moments where you say something and then you're not really sure if it was such a good idea. And she introduced herself and I responded with, "I love your treadmills." And there was this weird kind of pause where I think she's trying to decide if she wants to walk away or not. And finally she was like, "All right, I'll bite. Why?" And it led to extensive conversations about accessibility and exercise, about accessibility in hotels in general, the fact that I'd stayed in hundreds of Hiltons worldwide, you name it, and it ultimately ended up in a job offer. So I ended up getting my job at Hilton as a direct result of staying at Hilton's and running on their treadmills. So,
15: and other things too, of course.
14: And but, other yeah. things, but that was the initial. Yeah,
15: it's really weird how job things happen. I have similar stories, but that's for another conversation. So I want to ask one other question, because I know from your prior life, and you don't have to go into this with great depth if you don't want, is part of your history is recovering from alcohol addiction. How does that tie into all of this?
14: I have several theories on that, and the one that makes the most sense to me is, well, there are several theories. One being that I absolutely have an addictive personality. It is not hard for me to get hooked on something. And part of the challenge when I quit drinking was to find something to get hooked on that wasn't going to end up killing me. And athletics ended up fitting the bill in a number of ways. The other beauty of athletics, frankly, is that, and this happens with a lot of people who stop drinking, your craving for sugar goes through the roof. And I started chomping down cookies and ice cream and all kinds of other crud. And you got to do something to keep from, you know, becoming the size of a whale. And so I was riding bikes and running and doing all kinds and burning zillions of calories to make up for all the sugar that I was eating. So it all just kind of fit hand in hand.
15: I have one story I will always remember. You and I were sharing a room for an ACB convention on the 12th floor or something, and we decided that we were going to run up the stairs. And I was in decent shape then, and so we both ran up the stairs. When I got onto the 12th floor, I was panting. You were barely breathing. It was one of those amazing experiences, because that showed to me how much an elite shape you truly were in. Because I certainly was in elite shape. I was in good shape, but not elite shape. So that's
14: years
15: one of those
14: after
15: stories.
14: That, years after that experience, I ran all the stairs in the Willis Tower, which used to be the Sears Tower in Chicago, which is 110 stories.
15: And did you you obviously survived that experience as well?
14: I did. I had to stop on floor 89 to take a few deep breaths to keep from puking, but the rest of it went really well.
11: How long did it take you, Dave?
14: It was like 20-some-odd minutes. I honestly don't remember the time, but it was 22 or 23 minutes.
15: So last year we talked, and you had all these plans that you were going to prepare for this bike across America. You were going to do a smaller version of that. You had all these plans. And what happened?
14: A lot happened. First of all, for some of the good stuff that happened, I had an amazing core of I had an insanely qualified guide who I met, who is a wonderful guy named Kevin Esser, whom I will be forever grateful to. I had actually secured a lot of financing for being able to do this because it is prohibitively expensive. My budget for this was around $35,000-$40,000. I got a beautiful tandem racing bike named Sapphire, who's an awesome, awesome, beautiful bike. And I really think I felt like I had a ton of things in place for a successful run at Ram 2027 before I came upon the one thing that I didn't have.
15: Dave, I'm going to stop you. Ram stands for?
14: Race Across America.
15: Okay,
14: I'm sorry.
15: Just to make sure.
14: Yeah.
15: Go ahead.
14: And, What I discovered in, which is often the case with athletes, nothing is ever subtle. It's either really good or it's really awful. And what I discovered in rather brutal fashion was that my body simply can't take the cycling anymore. I've had two knee surgeries, one in 2025 and one in 2026. The one in 2020, neither of which were supposed to have kept me from doing this, and probably both of which in combination have. My knee surgery in 2026 was for a septic bursa, and sepsis is not anything to play around with. And when it was removed, a significant amount of tissue around it was also removed, which left some residual damage, scarring, et cetera. And when I started ramping up my cycling for this year, I started bonking or just physically being done after about 5 hours, 5.5 hours, or about 100 miles, whichever came first. And it wasn't like, oh, I'm a little tired, I think I just need to stop this for a little bit. It was going from 100 to zero over about 10 minutes. And the theory on what's happening is that my right leg never completely healed, that the left leg was compensating for it. That causes you to expend more fuel than you can take in. And after about a 5 hour period, your body starts to run low on fuel and you crash. This was driven home in horrible fashion in what was supposed to be a 24 hour race in Michigan, where I got out after 5.5 hours because I just couldn't do it anymore. And I knew when I got out of that race that I was essentially giving up on tandem cycling and that all of my dreams were going to be just that, that my career, if you want to call it as such, or my experiences with endurance tandem cycling were done. This was back in June. It's not even 4 months ago at this point. Since then,
15: I'm going to stop you for a second, Dave, if you don't mind, because I want to go back to something you said. You talked about sepsis in your knee. For those of us who don't know what sepsis is, including me, I know sepsis is an infection that's pretty serious.
14: It's an infection that, as I understand it, can spread to your bloodstream.
15: Yes, exactly.
14: Yeah.
15: So that must have been scary in itself.
14: You know, the brutally honest answer with that is it never occurred to me to be scared. My thought was get rid of this thing and get me back on my bike. And Dawn was a lot more worried. My wife was a lot more worried about it than I was. I tend to underestimate the importance and significance of things that might slow me down. And so I never really thought about it a whole lot, other than really wanting it to be done as fast as possible so I could get back to living.
15: And I think that really is the way athletes have to think. Having worked with, you know, college athletes for a while, you have
11: Dave,
15: to.
11: Dave, what was the treatment? Just briefly, just for people to understand better about this.
14: Surgery. They go in. The bursa are a series of sacs in your knee that provide lubrication for the knee joint. And in this instance, one was removed along with a decent amount of tissue around it. I hobbled around in a leg brace for a couple of months. I did participate in a 24-hour on-again, off-again, like hour-on, hour-off race in the desert last October / I think it was Halloween, November 1st, somewhere in there, that I sort of stammered and staggered through to prove that I could still do it. My guide and I were just kind of there to prove a point that I was still back after surgery. What we didn't realize at that point was that the important thing was for me to keep riding for a number of hours at a time if to expose what was going to turn out to be my Achilles heel.
15: And as I was saying, Bob, I'm sorry to interrupt you. You know, that you're that sort of mindset, Dave, in my experience working with athletes, because God knows I'm not one, you almost have to have that mindset. You know, when you're using that your body as you were, you gotta think things will be okay, and you're gonna move forward. Otherwise, you can't succeed.
14: I would agree with that. And you ignore anything that might be a downer.
15: Right. Yeah, you almost have to.
14: Yeah.
15: So you almost have to. So talk about bonking a little more. I never heard that term before. You know, you're working out. Things seem to be going really well, and then all of a sudden it's not working well. What is that like?
14: It's like a car running out of gas. It slows down and it stops, and so do you. I mean, that's about the easiest way I know to explain it. You're constantly fueling when you're doing this type of endurance stuff, and athletes go berserker on the formulas they use, and you can use sweat analytics and all this kind of stuff to figure out exactly what it is that you want to keep going. And when you start to bonk or to crash, in my case, it's my body was going through more fuel than you can physically take in. Just like a car has a tank that can only take so much, your body can only take in so much fuel at a time. And by overworking my left leg while the right leg was trying to keep up, I was burning too much fuel to be able to keep up. And it is literally a feeling. And we were using power meters so we could see how much power I was producing. You could just watch it happen. And my power numbers would sink from 240, 250 watts to 120, 130 watts of power being generated over a period of about 5 or 10 minutes. And if you picture sort of how you feel after you've done something that's very physically exhausting and you're just like, I can't do this anymore, that's how I felt. And I was having this feeling at lengths of time into rides that were nothing in the past.
15: And how did you experience that emotionally? Because that was a new experience for you.
14: Oh, it was crushing. Yep. And I knew in Michigan, because I'd had several warning signs leading up to it. And by that point, and I'll skip a lot of the details, I'd done everything I knew how to physically do to make this thing keep working. And when it didn't work in Michigan, and when we dropped out, there was this the easiest way I know how to describe it, Peter, is a profound sense of grief combined with the remnants of a really bad breakup. Cycling is everywhere. I get emails every freaking day about races, and my Meta glasses sent me a thing talking about how I can keep my tandem qualification for Race Across America 2028 earlier today. It's kind of like after a bad breakup when the other person's stuff is everywhere and it takes forever to completely purge yourself of it. This is all I've really worked on for the last 10 years. very close, over 9 years. I've been involved in endurance athletics to an extent I would have never dreamed that I was capable of doing. But all of my life was set up around being able to do these things and around practices and around finding guides, finding money, finding everything and keeping it into shape. And then what felt like in a blink of an eye, it was just gone. And then you go back home and there's my training bike sitting in the basement. And I had just bought a motion platform that makes your bike wobble. So it forces you to concentrate on balance. Long story short, this thing was in Milwaukee, Wisconsin. So I went to Milwaukee on a Greyhound, bought a dolly, duct taped this thing to a dolly. The whole thing together weighed about 100 pounds and looked remarkably like a human body. Checked it as luggage on the Greyhound and carted the thing back to Louisville. I would do anything to make this work. Plus, it was a lot of fun to haul this thing around wrapped in a big blanket.
15: Dave. That's so you. I don't know anybody else in my life who would do something like this. It's just amazing.
14: And the reason I point out this story is I was 100% committed to this thing. I wanted this dream, maybe other than my feelings for my family, my wife and my son and my immediate family, I wanted this about the most that I've wanted anything in my life. And it hurt, and it still hurts, and it's always going to hurt.
15: What are you doing now?
14: I'm filling a lot of time, and part of it, there are a lot of things that have happened in the decade that I've been doing other things. The house has been in need of some repairs, so I've been organizing, arranging for parts of the house to be painted. I'm building an O-gauge Lionel model train track 7 feet off the floor in my office so that when I sit at my desk, I can drive a train around.
11: 7 feet off the floor?
14: Yeah, it has to go above like the door frame and the windows. They're 10 foot ceilings, so there's some room there, but it's all going to be mounted to where it'll go over your head when you walk into the office.
15: Only you, Dave. Only you.
11: Oh, yeah, that's unique. I'll tell you.
14: I've entered a blind audio dart tournament because I'm not any good, and it'll force me to practice. That's coming up in March in Minneapolis. I am still working out, just not as much. So I do have time to do things like spend more time with my family. And, there are lots of things that have been lying around that I've been intending to do for years, and a couple of them will get done. And that part of it will be good, but they're being done because I had to give up something that was incredibly important to me.
15: So,
11: and you're a grandpa again.
14: I'm a grandpa again. I point this out just because there's something fun about having, I don't know, people think that you're a nutcase. A few weeks after the end of my cycling career, I went to my favorite nudist resort in Canada and camped out in a tent for about 10 days and just sort of hung out and chilled out in the wilderness to get my head together and figure out how I was going to make it to keep my life going. And it was immensely helpful.
15: How?
14: I got to experience a thunderstorm in the tent, and it's thundering and lightning all around. And I had intentionally gone back to the tent. I figured it survived previous storms. It was just time to think. It was time to get away. I didn't know a lot of people. I knew a few people, had a couple of very good friends there, did a 5K with one of them. It was just a time to reflect and to step back and to start coming to grips with the fact that I'm not the person that I used to be and that I'm never going to be, and that there are some amazing things that I've been able to do as a result of getting involved in the athletic endeavors that I did. And there's this, what I don't want people to walk away with, I believe in swinging big. If you're going to do something, go big or go home. And that means that sometimes you miss or you don't get everything that you wanted. And it doesn't mean that you shouldn't try. It means that you have to realize going into it that the stakes are huge. You have to want this more than you want anything in the world. And if you want it that badly, you have to try it. You'll learn tons from it. I will never understand all the things and the ways that I've grown and the things that I learned from this. It was critical for my development to be able to do it. But man, it hurts when you don't get it.
16: Yeah. Yeah. You didn't quite make the dream.
14: No. And I've swung big in other instances, and I haven't missed. I did complete Ironman triathlons. I moved to New York City on a Greyhound. I moved across country for my wife after knowing her for about 2 months. There are other things that my career is an example of swinging big sometimes. So I encourage you, if you're out there and you're thinking about, always step up to the line and put a foot further and see what'll happen. Because man, when it works, it is the best adrenaline rush and the most insane high of your life.
11: You know, Dave, there's an old expression, and I think we all know what it is. Where there's a will, there's a way. And I think that applies to all of us.
14: And the counter saying that I think also applies is that sometimes the answer to a prayer is no.
16: Yeah. Yeah. That's really true.
14: If it wasn't so damn difficult, then it wouldn't be that interesting. And I'm glad I did it, and I'll always be glad I did it. It has made me and my younger sister closer than we ever were, which is amazing because we were already insanely close. My younger sister had to literally tell me how to get dressed in the middle of the night in the Rocky Mountains trying to ride through the Rockies, and I was exhausted to the point of complete just not making any sense out of anything. And I'll never forget her standing there being like, your leg goes right. No, it doesn't go there. It goes right here. And it's like I'm 2 years old again. And then I got back on the bike and we rode about 100 more miles. They're incredible stories that the longer that this drips into the past become more pleasant and more palatable. But part of me hopes that, and I don't think I have anything to worry about, the pain is never going to go away completely. It's something I really, really, really wanted.
16: So you obviously have had a support system to get through this. How has that worked for you? How has your wife supported you? How have other people supported you? And how are you trying to support them in return?
14: I have an unbelievable wife. I married up in every way humanly possible. Dawn supported me through all aspects of this. She was actually in Michigan when it all came apart. She is amazing at, I don't even know how to, we all know this if we've been in this type of relationship, but when you really love someone and when they really love you back, they can tell you things that other people can't. And sometimes that's about how much you've actually achieved. And the mixture of her going through some of the process that we've gone through together to get to this point and some of the residual things that have worked out well from it it's been wonderful. I don't know if I ever do enough for Dawn in return for the things that she's done for me over the years. That would hold true for my family. My younger sister and I are now planning things like horseback riding in the Grand Canyon, where we'll actually do things that are, fun instead of unbelievably exhausting and painful, where they're only fun after you survive. And a lot of it, I've continued therapy. I'll always be in therapy. And that's just a part of who I am. And
16: when you say therapy, do you mean like physical therapy or do you mean like
14: mental, psychological? I am interested. I do physical therapy. Me and the chat bots have been talking a lot about what I can do to strengthen my knee And I spend a lot of times in meetings standing on one foot, trying to bend the knee as far as I can and then standing back up. And I'm on mute so that if I fall or yell things that I don't want them to hear, they don't hear them. And then I go back on mute and I'm like, yes, Bob, that sounded fantastic. And then I go back on mute. So it's a combination of both. Part of it also, Peter.
16: Before you go any further, Dave, how has therapy helped you? I mean, the mental health therapy, how has that helped you?
14: I've had issues with clinical depression and anxiety since I was in high school, along with a litany of other stuff going on. And therapy gives you the opportunity to say anything, no matter how absurd it might be, and then to have it bounce back at you to figure out what you're going to do with it. And so what I learned from therapy a lot of the time is that the world isn't as apocalyptic as I think it is at this exact moment. And I've never been good at focusing on a lot of the positives or things that I've done that have worked out that are great, whatever, that are wonderful. I've always wanted more. And that's something we've been talking about a lot in therapy, you know, where this desire to always want more comes from. I don't know if we'll ever have an answer, but it's certainly an interesting question to investigate.
16: In my experience, therapists help you get a different perspective or an altered perspective on things. And that in itself can be really helpful sometimes. Not that it's going to change the way you think necessarily, but that you know that there are other ways to think about this that make sense.
14: I would agree.
16: Yeah. So you talked about horseback riding, which I found fascinating. Because while horseback riding certainly is not nearly as intense as biking across America and all that's involved, it's still some physical stuff involved. You got to keep balance. All that stuff. So how are you? Are you practicing horseback riding? What are you doing to prepare for your trip to the Grand Canyon?
14: I haven't gotten to that point yet.
16: Okay.
14: But I will. And horseback riding, I tossed it to Sarah and said, it's your turn. I've been driving the ship long enough, and I always end up with us being stranded somewhere in the middle of the desert where it's cold and dark and there are coyotes. So it's your turn to choose what we do next. And this is what she chose. So I've ridden a horse before. I haven't ridden one extensively. My guess is I'll know a heck of a lot more about it over the next months and years to come.
16: And you said somebody picked this for you.
14: But my younger sister.
16: Your sister,
14: Sarah,
16: okay.
14: Sarah has always been into horses. And so she was like,
11: Sarah, is Sarah your younger sister?
14: Yes.
11: Okay.
14: Yes. The one who helped me get dressed in the middle of the Rocky Mountains.
11: Okay. Now I understand.
16: That really is an amazing story. So she's always loved horses. Do you love horses yet? Or are you beginning to love horses?
14: I'm kind of indifferent to them.
16: Okay.
14: They're fun. I love my sister, and I'm enjoying looking forward to doing something that's really important to her and doing it together.
16: What are your plans?
14: We have not made any plans beyond this point. My plans are to go skiing a few times this winter. I still have to go pick up my tandem bike, which is with my pilot in Wisconsin. We'll do that. And my guess is we'll pick that bike up next spring, which will involve a lot of hours on the road. And I figure at that point we'll start planning out when we're going to go tackle the Grand Canyon.
16: So have you totally given up the tandem riding piece? Obviously, you're never going to, to do major, marathon bike rides. But might you continue to do the tandem thing?
14: I hope so. Okay. At the moment, again, it's back to the bad breakup. It just makes me mad. I say bad things or mean things to my training bike in the basement. I've made the decision to not even attempt to ride until after the holidays, until the beginning of the new year. I made that decision back in June when it became apparent that I was going to have to let some of this stuff go. I need to be far enough away from it that I can start looking at tandem cycling as fun and enjoyable and recreational, instead of something that is going to help me achieve goals.
11: What is it like riding in the snow?
14: We aren't. It was in the spring in the Rockies, and so the streets were paved, but there's snow along the roadside. So what it was cold. And it was 2 days after being in 120-degree heat in the desert. And so, you know, part of the madness of doing a lot of this endurance stuff is being able to quickly adapt to conditions that you're bringing upon yourself.
16: I have one more question before I throw it. This may be a weird question, and only me would ask it for the reasons you'll become apparent. And that has to do with often on these shows and other things, we talked about your love of prog rock and heavy metal. And I have one more question before I throw it. This may be a weird question, and only me would ask it for the reasons you'll become apparent. And that has to do with often

0: I had a song picked out, Cinema, from Yes's 9012 Live album. It's 2 minutes and 7 seconds long. It's not very Yes-like in a lot of its stuff, but it's what I wanted to hear at the finish line when I finished Race Across America. And when I didn't make it in 2024, I couldn't listen to it and didn't listen to it for well over a year, and then forced myself to sit down one afternoon and listen to it over and over until I got to the point that I appreciated the music for what it was and not what I wanted to achieve with it. And in large part, I'm still listening to the same stuff. It is. or masochism, take your pick. But it was important. I loved this song since I was a junior in high school, and I didn't want to lose it. It was important to me, and that's why I had given it the distinction of being what I wanted to hear when I finished in Atlantic City. And I wanted some of that magic back. And so I'm still a huge fan of Yes. I'm still a huge fan of prog rock. I like to combine it with some aspects of metal with bands like Greta Van Fleet, whom I will go see multiple times on their upcoming tour. We've also just had time to go see more stuff that Dawn wanted to see. So I think the music that I've listened to before is more important to me than ever, because I don't want to lose how it's motivated me and what it's done for me so far.
1: One more
2: comment, Bob. I'm sorry. That song you mentioned that you wanted to be your sort of victory song, as it were.
0: Yes.
2: In some ways, is it fair to say that gave you some degree of closure, that now it helped you close that, turn the page, as it were, in a more positive way than that song Bob Seger talks about? Do you think that had a positive impact over time and you recovering from what happened to you?
0: I think it will. It still hurts when I listen to it, but I can appreciate how much I love the song when I originally heard it. It's going to take a while to get to the point that I can look at it and just say, man, that was an awesome 2-minute and 7-second piece of music. The only reason I know how long it is that I did a polar plunge for the length of that song. We have a pool in our backyard, and before it was opened, it was New Year's of, I think, 2024, and it was like 10 degrees outside or something ridiculous, so it seemed like a really good idea to go jump naked into freezing water and stay there until the song was over. And I'm reading all these things ahead of time about how polar plunges should end at 2 minutes, and so I looked up its time, and it's 2 minutes, 7 seconds, and I figured, heck with it, 7 more seconds isn't going to kill you, so I stayed there.
2: With that in mind, let's throw that open
3: for the audience. So you're listening to In Perspective, and our guest is Dave Wilkinson, one of the most motivated people I've ever met in my entire life. I'll just put it that way. And so what I'd like to do is throw everything out to our listeners. Mitch from Southern Cal, welcome.
4: Good afternoon, good evening. I'm back. I pushed the wrong button to start with. Dave, we just lost, and I hope you had a chance to compare notes with him, but we just lost another blind triathlete, Doug Powell.
0: Yes. I did not meet Doug, but I'm aware of Doug, and he's better than me.
4: His email was old jock, which tells you where he was coming from. But you were talking about running up the stairs of the old Sears Tower. They have an Empire State stair run up every year. Did you ever think about participating in that?
0: Yes, because it's shorter.
4: Oh, is it?
3: It is.
0: Yes.
3: I thought the Empire State was 102 floors.
0: This is 110.
3: Oh, okay. It's more than the Empire State.
0: This will be a baby.
4: Oh well, there you go. There you go. I gotta tell you. Go ahead.
2: No, go ahead, Mitch.
4: Well, I was gonna say, Dave. Donna and I years ago did a skydive. There was a gentleman in ACB from Oregon named John Fleming. I think his last name was, and John had been a paratrooper in Korea. And when he lost his vision years later, he did not want to stop skydiving. And he did, as a blind person, something like 300 or 400 skydives, solo skydives. And he used

0: two radios and a talking altimeter, and we actually did our skydives. I'd been asked to go out and represent ACB at a ceremony where they were going to give us a pretty good sized check from the Paris Valley Skydiving Club, which is out in Riverside County here in California. And Donna got talked into it first, and because I didn't want to be a wimp when she said she was going skydiving, I had to say, okay, I'll go skydiving. So
1: yeah.
0: So we've both had that experience. And you were talking about the Grand Canyon. Donna just got a picture when we had the ACB convention in Reno a number of years ago. We took a tour to the north rim of the Grand Canyon, and I think probably that area might have just been burned over by a fire up there. But there's a picture, and nobody else would do it, of me. I went down, I squinched down to the very edge of the canyon, put my feet over the side of the canyon, and was waving my cane in the air over the Grand Canyon. And that was great fun. That's about the limit of my risk taking these days at my advanced age. But you know, you have a great story. You didn't even talk about your experience with the Boston Marathon, and you probably have in programs past. But we think of you often.
2: I have not talked about the Boston Marathon much, and I think I am finally at a point where I probably could. I was asked after, for those who don't know, I was in the 2013 Boston Marathon when the bombs.
3: That was the year of the bombing.
2: Yes, and I was close enough to the bombs that I felt them rattle through me. And I mean, I was probably a block or so away. And I didn't say much about it to any great extent for years. And it is one of the things that I've looked back on and have just thought, you know, I survived that, and this is part of what I got to do as a result of that, was to continue to do just silly, insane stuff.
4: Which isn't really silly.
2: Silly, actually. Some of my stuff that I've come up with.
4: What was that, Mitch?
0: I was going to say, he's an inspiration as a non-jock. I mean, Donna and I I introduced Donna a few months ago. We went to Catalina, and I had been parasailing before. She had not. And that's about the extent. That's about as athletic as I care to be these days is parasailing, which is a fantastic experience if you've never done it.
2: Yes,
0: although
2: it is.
0: I was pretty sure you had.
2: I took Dawn parasailing. And for the record, I have appointments on my calendar for 18 years into the future for both of my grandchildren to take them skydiving when they turn 18.
4: Yay.
0: Well, it was cool. I'll take off and let other folks chat with you, but I'll get in touch with you about getting some of those discs transferred, because
2: please
0: really
2: do
0: stuff that I'd like. I will. Take care.
3: Thank you, Mitch.
4: Thank you, Mitch.
3: Deanna, hello.
5: Hi. Hi, Dave.
2: Hey.
5: You used to come
2: singing
5: into my
2: bowl.
5: Yes, my singing bowl. You
2: singing
5: bought
2: bowl.
5: Me.
2: I still have it.
5: It's not super adventurous, but I
2: that's
5: think
2: okay.
5: Getting older is more adventure than I wanted. Because since turning 78, I have vertigo. My echolocation is for crap because I have a slight hearing loss in my left ear, and it skews everything sound-wise. So there are some days when I can easily walk into door jams and walls because I won't pick them up. And it's certainly making being a 24/7 caregiver for my husband of 56 years awfully challenging some days.
2: Yes.
5: When the stuff that I have witnessed my friends suffer for years, the people that have absolutely no sense of direction and can't walk around their house without getting lost, I can completely sympathize, because you know, that kind of thing can happen to me at the drop of a hat. Just one day I'm fine, the next day I'm just a mess. And the only thing that I can tell you is when your body starts to tell you you can't do something, all you can do is listen. I gave up my tandem bike before I left Colorado Springs. I had a nice 10-speed tandem, and I sold it to a young man, or I gave it to a young man that I knew that was a biker kid. And, you know, so that's what I'm doing. I'm giving away the things that used to be important to me, but at this point in my life, they're just more stuff piling up. So my biking is now on an indoor, you know, not an expensive bike, but a stationary bike.
1: Exercise bike.
5: Yeah, an exercise bike. And that's, it just has to be enough because I want to keep as fit as my body will allow me to be. And I think that's where you're at. You're at that threshold of, okay, find out what your limits are and then be reasonable and accept that when your body says enough, it's time to look for something else to do.
2: One of the things that's been most interesting about this, and this sounds absurd to say, but one of the things I discovered when I stopped riding so much and stopped training so hard is how much pain I was in that I had put off until later. I've got my right knee is obviously not in good shape. My shoulders are arthritic, all this kind of stuff. I could keep going. I've got permanent damage from the neck from the car crash and all this kind of stuff. And you just kind of put it off and you think, I'll deal with that later. And I was amazed when later came how much there was to deal with. Now in saying that, I'll be 60 in a few months, which is not particularly old, and I intend to raise hell and have a great time for the next 40 years or so.
1: You're still young.
2: I am, but I was amazed at just how much when you stop doing things, your body catches up and says, now these are the things I need you to pay attention to. So.
4: Yeah. Thank you, Deanna.
1: Thanks, and Deanna.
4: How many other hands do we have raised?
6: We have one at the moment, but that could change. So
4: let's, because I have a question I want to ask Dave. But let's see who we have who wants to say something.
1: Okay, try show.
6: It's Deborah. Oh, now we have two hands. Just so you know,
4: okay.
6: Deborah's first.
4: I'll take them both.
1: Hi,
7: hello.
1: Deborah.
7: Hi, Dave. I'm so glad you came up to my country, in Canada, to have a little rest and do what you needed to do. And
2: I'm going to get in February. Or January,
7: good.
2: Whenever it is, I'm going to go skiing.
7: Oh, awesome. Awesome. But please, please, please, please don't take this as an insult, because I know that a lot of people use this A word that, you know, that a blind person can feed themselves. Oh, you're so amazing. And I find that sometimes so condescending, but I don't mean it that way. But what I think is really great. And I've had a bad attitude about this for years, going for counseling because
2: I live in counseling.
7: Yeah. But I think that, you know, like you have a really fantastic attitude in some ways, better than I do. I used to do a lot of tandem bike.
2: Can I offer sort of a weird thought on that? And then I didn't mean to interrupt you, but I know we're getting short on time. And I think
7: sure.
2: Part of what you were talking about as people, you know, if you can feed yourself or, you know, pee in a straight line, people think you're an amazing person as a blind person. I think part of what has driven me to try a lot of this stuff was that I desperately wanted to do something that you could never add for a blind guy to the end of. And there's it's almost like an identity thing where you're just like, I just want to do something where you can't take that away from me with the vision thing. And Peter was talking earlier about like therapy and all that kind of stuff. And that definitely plays into it. That was a huge motivator for me. And anytime I was doing a marathon and I was walking and somebody would say, you know, amazing, well, I'm tethered to another person and I'm wearing a blind runner bib. They're saying it's amazing because I'm still on my feet. And part of the drive behind all of this was just to do something for once that I felt like you can't add for a blind person to the end of it.
7: Right. Yeah. Yeah. Yeah. Cool.
3: Well, thank you. I just want to make one quick comment in response to something you said, David, about feeding oneself, okay? For those sighted people who ask blind people how they feed themselves, I've got to say something that's obvious. How many sighted people do you know can see their own mouth?
2: Yeah. Yeah, no, and I don't mean to minimize that at all, but you get so tired of everyday things, you know, my God, you made it to the bus stop and you're not dead. Way to go. Silver star.
4: Gold star.
3: Yeah. We have another one, right?
6: So yes, we do. And we have Doc.
3: Doc. Okay, Doc.
8: Well, welcome. Good afternoon. Well, very inspirational. And you know, there's another blind fellow that's an inspiration. His name is Lonnie Bedwell. And Lonnie has been a mountain climber, and he's just done all kinds of things. Roofed a house totally blind, run around on top of the house, and et cetera, et cetera. And, you know, people who do kind of extraordinary things and tax themselves are inspirations to me. And I think it's very important to have an attitude of gratitude, be grateful for whatever your situation is. Another person that inspired me was George Herbert Walker Bush. He was skydiving. So after when I turned 80, well, heck, if George can do it, I can too. So I took my first skydive when I was 80, and I liked it
2: there
8: so much
2: go.
8: I did two of them.
3: Congratulations.
2: There you go.
8: You know, it.
2: That's stepping up to the line and vaulting over it.
4: That's right.
8: Yeah, it's something that, you know, nobody can take that away from me. I did
2: it. That's right.
8: Not that others haven't, but I did it. So,
2: that's right.
3: Great job.
8: And being inspired by others is, you know, looking at it from the other side. When you're the inspiration, you may not feel like you're doing much, but for those who are receiving it, it's really great. So keep up the good work. God bless.
2: Thanks,
3: Doc. And we have about one more minute to wrap it up. So, Peter,
4: David,
3: I know
4: you
3: had something.
4: I do. I want to share this story because it was a powerful thing. So there was a church service where I was singing a solo from Handel's Messiah, and a number of church people came up to me afterwards and said, "You're amazing," and I got all this stuff, and I was really annoyed by it because I didn't think I was that amazing. And the conductor took me aside and said, "Peter, you need to accept the fact that even though you don't think you're amazing, a lot of people are truly inspired by you. You need to be more appreciative of that." And that was a really hard thing for me to accept, and I still have a hard time accepting it. But I think we do need to sort of accept the fact that we can be a positive influence even when we are doing those stupid things that, you know, we should be held up for. You know, it's sort of okay to be, you know, admired and talked about. It's awkward. It's embarrassing. But for many people, it's important. And so I don't know how you create that balance, but I think it's, I'm curious to know, Dave, how you react to this in 15 seconds.
3: And you have only a few seconds, Dave, and then we have to wrap up.
6: We really have to close here shortly.
4: All right.
3: Okay.
2: I am extraordinarily uncomfortable being an inspiration or a role model or anything else because I'm not sure if I ever grew up.
4: That's true.
2: What I would say in closing is that I am profoundly grateful for so many people who have helped me get this far in my dreams. And
3: yes,
2: I know and you are, and I love you, and I appreciate you.
3: And we appreciate
4: having you, Dave.
3: You are an excellent role model. Thanks for being with us on In Perspective. We'll have you back in the near future, I'm pretty sure. So
2: I'll be here.
3: All right. Thanks, everyone. Go save with God's abundant blessings. Have a great week, everyone.
9: Here's the forecast for the Boston and South Shore area on the Talking Information Center from the National Weather Service. For today, sunny, temperatures near 60. Overnight, partly cloudy, temperatures in the mid-40s. On Friday, starting cloudy, some showers, temperatures in the upper 60s. The sun rose this morning at 6:57, setting at 6:04 this evening. 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
13: The following program is a special presentation from the Talking Information Center. Please enjoy the show. This is a reading of the Massachusetts Information for Voters Guide containing the 2026 ballot questions. This is for the state election to take place Tuesday, November 3rd, 2026. The reading will be organized in the following way, starting with the question, followed by a summary, followed by what your vote will do, then a statement of fiscal consequences, and then concluding with the arguments in favor and against. The summaries are written by the State Attorney General. The What Your Vote Will Do section are statements describing the effect of a yes or no vote, and they are written jointly by the State Attorney General and the Secretary of the Commonwealth. The Statement of Fiscal Consequences, required by law, statements of fiscal consequences are written by the Executive Office of Administration and Finance. And the arguments in favor and against, as provided by law, the 150-word arguments are written by proponents and opponents of each question and reflect their opinions. The Commonwealth of Massachusetts does not endorse these arguments and does not certify the truth or accuracy of any statement made in these arguments. The names of the individuals and organizations who wrote each argument and any written comments by others about each argument are on file in the Office of the Secretary of the Commonwealth. We'll begin now with a letter from the Secretary of the Commonwealth, William Francis Galvin. Dear voter, on Tuesday, November 3rd, 2026, you will have the opportunity to make your voice heard. If you prefer to vote sooner, you can vote early or by mail. Early voting will be held October 17th through the 30th. On Election Day, all polling places will be open from 7 a.m. until 8 p.m. If you are not registered to vote or you have moved since the last election, visit www.voteinma.com to register. Check your registration information and update your address. You must be registered to vote by Saturday, October 24th, in order to participate in this election. This year, there will be 9 binding statewide ballot questions, the most that Massachusetts voters have ever been asked to consider. This official 2026 Information for Voters book contains information on all 9 questions, including a summary of each proposal, the full text of the proposed or existing law, statements describing the effect of a yes or no vote, and brief arguments for and against each question. The information in this book
14: will assist you in making a thoughtful decision before you vote. With a longer ballot than usual, you may want to take notes or bring the book with you when you go to the polls. The choices you make in this election will shape the course of government for our state as well as local communities. I urge you to participate in this process because your vote matters. Very truly yours, William Francis Galvin, Secretary of the Commonwealth. And now to the questions. Question 1. Law proposed by initiative petition, expanding the public records law. Summary. This proposed law would make most records held by the legislature and the Office of the Governor public records under the Massachusetts Public Records Law. This proposed law would exempt documents related to the development of public policy and communications between legislators and their constituents, if those communications are reasonably related to a constituent's request for assistance in obtaining government-provided benefits or services or interacting with a government agency. What your vote will do. A yes vote would make most records held by the legislature and the Office of the Governor public records under the Massachusetts Public Records Law. A no vote would make no change to the Massachusetts Public Records Law. Statement of fiscal consequences. The proposed law has no discernible material fiscal consequences for state and municipal government finances. Arguments in favor. Massachusetts deserves open government. Good government groups rank our state the least transparent in the nation. We're one of only two states where both the governor's office and the legislature claim a blanket exemption from the public records law. Every city, town, and state agency must follow that law, but the politicians on Beacon Hill exempted themselves. Question 1 puts the legislature and the governor's office under the same public records law as everyone else. It protects constituent privacy, and the Secretary of Administration and Finance certified that it has no cost to taxpayers. In 2024, 72% of voters said yes to auditing the legislature. Beacon Hill is still fighting that vote, but question 1 will give you and every taxpayer the ability to access public records directly. You have a right to see what your government is doing with your hard-earned taxpayer dollars. Please vote yes on question 1. And that was authored by Diana DiZoglio of the Committee for Transparency and Democracy. The arguments against. As of the printing of this book, there was no organized group urging a no vote on question 1. The information below has been compiled by the Office of the Secretary of the Commonwealth, in part from arguments presented in the legislature's majority report. The argument below does not reflect the opinions of the Office of the Secretary of the Commonwealth. The proposed law includes overly broad and poorly defined exemptions. It would exempt from public disclosure documents related to the development of public policy, but only during policy development. These records would become public once the policy is developed. This limited and temporary exemption will chill open communications by lawmakers, raising significant constitutional concerns, particularly around legislative speech and debate protections. The narrow protection for constituent communications creates serious privacy risks. By only exempting correspondence tied to benefits or agency interaction, the law leaves vulnerable to public disclosure all other general constituent communications, such as emails and letters from citizens expressing personal political views, sharing sensitive local grievances, or criticizing lawmakers. This lack of comprehensive privacy protection will negatively affect civic engagement and deter residents from contacting their elected officials. Ultimately, this measure creates a flawed framework that fails to deliver genuine accountability while actively compromising constituent privacy. And this was authored by, quote, "If no argument is received by the secretary from the principal proponents or opponents of a measure within the time allowed by this section, the secretary shall prepare such argument." Question 2. Law proposed by initiative petition. Collective bargaining for CPCS employees. Summary. This proposed law would specify that employees of the Committee for Public Counsel Services, known as CPCS, are permitted to engage in collective bargaining with their employer. It would also require CPCS, after executing a collective bargaining agreement, to request the appropriation necessary to fund such agreement from the governor. What your vote will do. A yes vote would specify the Committee for Public Counsel Services employees may form a union to collectively bargain with their employer. A no vote would make no change to the law governing labor relations for Committee for Public Counsel Service employees. Statement of fiscal consequences. The proposed law may have an impact on state finances. CPCS receives its funding in part from state government appropriations. The fiscal impact of the proposed law is difficult to project due to the uncertainty regarding the outcomes of any such collective bargaining by CPCS employees. Arguments in favor. A yes vote will give employees of the Massachusetts Committee for Public Counsel Services, or CPCS, the right to organize a union and collectively bargain with their employer if they choose to do so. CPCS employees provide critical support for the constitutional right to counsel and help ensure that Massachusetts residents who cannot afford an attorney have access to legal representation. Yet, unlike other state employees, CPCS employees do not currently have the right to choose whether to organize and collectively bargain over wages, benefits, and working conditions. This ballot question would allow CPCS employees to form a union if they so choose. It simply gives CPCS employees the right to make that choice for themselves. Vote yes to give CPCS employees the right to choose. And that was authored by Tom McKeever of the Labor Unions for Public Counsel Workers' Rights. Arguments against. As of the printing of this book, there was no organized group urging a no vote on question 2. The information below has been compiled by the Office of the Secretary of the Commonwealth, in part from arguments presented in the legislature's majority report. The argument below does not reflect the opinions of the Office of the Secretary of the Commonwealth. Allowing employees of the Committee for Public Counsel Services, CPCS, to collectively bargain creates serious operational and fiscal risks for the judiciary. CPCS operates as an independent judicial branch agency tasked with providing constitutional defense to indigent clients. Introducing collective bargaining into this framework could disrupt existing management and supervisory frameworks, introduce ambiguity into lines of authority, and create operational inefficiencies. Changes to labor relations policies of this scale could have unintended consequences for the delivery of legal services, particularly if they limit the agency's ability to respond flexibly to fluctuating caseloads, staffing needs, and court demands. Authored by, again, the quote, if no argument is received by the secretary from the principal proponents or opponents of a measure within the time allowed by this section, the secretary shall prepare such argument. Question 3. Law proposed by initiative petition. State primary elections. Summary. This proposed law would eliminate political party primaries for state elections and instead establish a system where there would be a single all-party primary in which all candidates, regardless of their party affiliation, would be listed on one ballot and voters could vote for any candidate on the ballot. The two candidates receiving the most votes in the primary would advance to the general election ballot. This proposed law would require candidates for governor and lieutenant governor to run and be listed jointly on the ballot in the primary. This proposed law would provide political party status to any group whose candidates for any statewide office received at least 3% of the ballots cast in the state primary. What your vote will do. A yes vote would eliminate separate party primaries for state elections and require a single primary in which all candidates appear on one ballot. Voters could vote for any candidate, and the top two candidates would advance to the general election. A no vote would make no change to the laws governing primary elections. Statement of fiscal consequences. The proposed law has no discernible material fiscal consequences for state and municipal government finances. Arguments in favor. Massachusetts elected officials should work for us, not insiders. But for years, insiders have held the advantage. Many elections are over before most of us ever cast a ballot. Candidates can be blocked at party conventions. Today, two-thirds of the legislature is running unopposed. They can take voters for granted and ignore important issues like affordable housing, energy costs, better schools, and the audit 72% of us demanded. All-party primaries will bring accountability and transparency to Massachusetts politics by making elections more competitive, forcing politicians to listen. All candidates appear on your primary ballot, and the top two advance to November, where they need a majority of votes to win. Insiders have less control, and we get fresh voices running for office. More competition means more accountability. Legislators who know voters can replace them listen to us and deliver real results. Vote yes on question 3 for accountability and competition. Authored by Danielle Allen for the Coalition for Healthy Democracy. Arguments against. Similar top two systems in California and Washington have favored wealthy, self-funded candidates who can out-advertise crowded fields and the corporate PACs seeking to purchase offices, while sidelining grassroots candidates and historically marginalized and underrepresented groups, such as candidates of color and women. Third-party and independent candidates would be shut out of the general election, and working-class candidates would lose out on institutional support and access to party resources. This proposal would limit voter choice by allowing only two candidates to advance to November, even if they belong to the same party, reducing competition, lowering voter participation, worsening inequities, and narrowing debate. Massachusetts voters deserve real choices, not a system that rewards money and name recognition over community support. Vote no. Authored by Vanessa A. Snow for the Voter Rights, Massachusetts. Question 4. Law proposed by initiative petition. Election Day Registration. Summary. This proposed law would permit eligible individuals to register to vote or update their voter registration address on Election Day. An individual who is eligible to vote could register to vote on Election Day by going to the polling place in the precinct where they live during voting hours and presenting proof of residency and signing a written oath. Proof of residency could be a valid photo identification or documentation showing the individual's name and the address where the individual resides, such as a current utility bill, bank statement, government check, residential lease, wireless telephone statement, paycheck, current student fee statement, or other document from a post-secondary school, or another government document or correspondence. The written oath would require the individual to certify that they are a citizen of the United States, are at least 18 years old, are not legally prohibited from voting, and have not and will not vote in the same election at another location. The oath would require the individual to acknowledge that providing false information is a felony punishable by not more than 5 years imprisonment or a fine of not more than $10,000 or both. If an individual did not present proof of residency, they would be allowed to cast a provisional ballot, which would be counted only if the individual returned to provide the required information before the close of polls for municipal election, within 2 days after a state primary, or within 6 days after a state election. Individuals who register to vote on Election Day would be registered to vote in future elections as well as in the election taking place that day. Individuals who are already registered to vote would not be able to change their political party affiliation on Election Day. The proposed law would take effect on January 1st, 2028. What your vote will do. A yes vote would permit eligible citizens to register to vote or to update their voter registration address at their polling place on Election Day. A no vote would make no change to the laws governing voter registration. Statement of fiscal consequences. The proposed law has no discernible material fiscal consequences for state and municipal government finances. Arguments in favor. A vote for Election Day registration ensures our democracy is truly representative, secure, and modern. This law would give eligible Massachusetts citizens the ability to register or update their address on Election Day, an opportunity voters in the rest of New England already have. Allowing voters to register at the polls will give thousands of citizens the chance to participate in important national elections. This policy especially helps those who move frequently, like young people and renters. Importantly, Election Day registration enhances election security. Election Day registrants must present verified proof of residence at the polls and sign an oath backed by severe felony penalties to ensure accountability and deter fraud. Provisional ballots would be available to protect the integrity of the vote if documentation is missing. This law provides maximum voter access with rigorous security safeguards. It is a common sense reform that guarantees every eligible voice is heard. Authored by Norma B. Schulman of Yes on Election Day Registration. Arguments against. The public welfare demands that elections be protected from fraud. Same-day voter registration prejudices that welfare by eliminating the advance period during which election officials can examine a registrant's identity, residence, eligibility, or duplicate registration before a ballot is issued. Instead, officials would be required to make those determinations at the polling place, under substantial time pressure and amid the extraordinary demands of Election Day. Errors, false statements, or conflicting records that escape detection may not be discovered until after the ballot has been cast and commingled with all others, when it can no longer be identified or withdrawn. Election security depends upon meaningful verification before voting. This ballot question would replace advance review with hurried, same-day judgments that could create unavoidable vulnerabilities in election administration, increase the risk that unlawful ballots could affect close contests, and weaken confidence that every ballot was lawfully cast in our elections. Vote No. Authored by Amy Carnival of the Massachusetts Republican Party. Question 5. Law proposed by Initiative Petition. State Revenue Limit and Rebate. Summary. This proposed law would change the limit on how much revenue the state can collect in a given year. The proposal would limit state revenue in a given year to the net amount of state revenue from the year before, increased by a rate equal to the average growth of wages and salaries in Massachusetts over the most recent 3 years. If revenue collected by the state in a given year exceeds the limit, the excess amount would be refunded to taxpayers the following year. The proposed law would include all revenue from the surtax on incomes over $1 million when calculating the revenue limit and when determining whether state revenue exceeds the limit. The provisions of the proposed law would all be effective as of July 1st, 2027. The proposed law states that if any of its parts were declared invalid, the other parts would stay in effect. What your vote will do. A yes vote would change the limit on state revenue collection, tying it to prior year collections plus average wage and salary growth, and provide for a rebate of revenue exceeding that limit. A no vote would make no change in the law relative to state revenue collection. Statement of fiscal consequences. The proposed law would put stricter limits on allowable annual revenue growth available for budgeting. As a result, the proposal would reduce the amount of money available to support the state budget, which includes local aid for schools and municipal budgets. The proposal would also reduce the amounts available to build the state's stabilization or rainy day fund, a reserve of money set aside to help Massachusetts manage economic downturns or emergencies without raising taxes or making major spending cuts. Depending on future conditions, the proposal could change the frequency of statutorily required refunds to taxpayers. Arguments in favor. A yes vote sets reasonable limits on the growth of state government revenue and ensures that taxpayers receive refunds when the Commonwealth collects more money than it needs. This proposal modernizes the state's existing laws to create stronger fiscal guardrails, promote accountability, guard against future tax increases, and ensure government growth reflects what taxpayers can afford. It will not cut state spending for important services like education, transportation, or health care. Massachusetts families are struggling with the rising cost of housing, groceries, and child care. When government collects excess revenue, taxpayers deserve to get that money back instead of seeing it absorbed into a state budget that is growing faster than inflation. With Massachusetts continuing to lose residents to lower-cost states, this ballot question puts taxpayers first. A yes vote means you keep more of your hard-earned money and makes Massachusetts a more affordable place to live, work, and raise a family. Authored by the Taxpayers for an Affordable Massachusetts. Arguments against. Vote no on 5 to protect schools, health care, and public safety. Question 5 would put a strict limit on state revenue and investment, requiring repeated budget cuts. Healthcare costs would rise, and cities and towns would have to raise property taxes or lay off teachers and firefighters. Question 5 would reduce the state's rainy day fund, forcing massive budget cuts to schools, healthcare, affordable housing, and public safety during recessions, when spending to create jobs and support residents is needed most. Question 5 would include revenue from the millionaire's tax, which funds schools and transportation, in the complex, unpredictable algorithm that sets the revenue limit. Millionaires would get frequent tax rebates, while the rest of us pay the price. Question 5 would even threaten Massachusetts' bond rating, raising the cost of repairing bridges and schools. The multimillionaires funding Question 5 don't need public services themselves. Vote no on 5. Authored by Colette Berard, history teacher from the Andover Public Schools. Protect Massachusetts' future. Question 6, law proposed by initiative petition. Natural Resource Conservation Fund. Summary. This proposed law would establish a Nature for All fund that, subject to appropriation by the legislature, would receive 50% of state taxes collected from the sale and use of sporting goods, recreational vehicles, and golf courses for the first year of its operation. After July 1st, 2028, the Nature for All Fund would begin receiving, subject to appropriation by the legislature, 100% of state taxes collected on the sale and use of sporting goods, recreational vehicles, and golf courses. The sales tax revenue received by the Nature for All Fund would exclude sales tax revenue transferred to the Massachusetts Bay Transportation Authority State and Local Contribution Fund and the School Modernization and Reconstruction Trust Fund. The proposed law would allow the State Executive Office of Energy and Environmental Affairs to spend the money in the Nature for All Fund for natural resource conservation. The proposed law would allow public and private donations to the Nature for All Fund. The proposed law would prevent the state comptroller from transferring surplus funds in the Nature for All Fund at the end of the fiscal year. It would also allow state agencies, municipalities, public charities involved in natural resource conservation, tribal governments, and other regional public entities to receive money from the Nature for All Fund. Natural resource conservation would include the conservation or restoration of land to protect drinking water, streams, rivers, lakes, coasts, farms, forests, connectivity between open spaces, and lands and natural resources of indigenous cultural significance. Natural resource conservation would also include the creation, improvement, and management of parks, trails, green spaces, or outdoor recreation access. The proposed law would establish a 15-member Nature for All board that consists of 5 state officials and 10 members of the public appointed by the governor. The proposed law would require the 10 members of the public to include representatives of underserved communities and indigenous peoples, and at least one person with expertise or experience in natural resource conservation. The proposed law would allow the State Executive Office of Energy and Environmental Affairs to spend money from the Nature for All Fund to hire staff to manage the fund. The proposed law would also require the Nature for All Board to establish rules about how the money in the Nature for All Fund should be spent, including rules regarding alignment with environmental justice principles, access to and restoration of lands and natural resources of indigenous cultural significance, promotion of affordable housing development, and other matters regarding spending and bond issuance. The proposed law would require the State Executive Office of Energy and Environmental Affairs to submit an annual report to various state committees regarding the funds spent to buy or improve land in cities and towns containing environmental justice populations. The proposed law would take effect on July 1st, 2027. What your vote will do. A yes vote would create a fund that could be utilized for natural resource conservation that would receive some state taxes collected on the sale and use of sporting goods and recreational vehicles and the use of golf courses. A no vote would not create this natural resource conservation fund or change how sales and use taxes are spent. Statement of fiscal consequences. The proposed law would have a significant impact on state and local budgets. While a full fiscal analysis is not feasible, it is estimated that on an annual basis, the proposed law would automatically divert tens of millions of dollars of tax receipts that are currently supporting the state operating budget to the new fund. This proposed law would also have substantial implementation costs. Arguments in favor. We all need clean water and nature. Voting yes on 6 protects water, land, and wildlife in Massachusetts without raising taxes. Voting yes dedicates as much as $100 million a year to protect clean drinking water, reduce pollution in rivers, lakes, and the ocean, conserve forests, family farms, and natural wildlife habitat, prevent flooding and storm damage, create and improve parks, trails, and green spaces for public use. Question 6 doesn't raise taxes or create a new tax. It dedicates the sales tax we already pay on sporting goods to protecting water and nature and requires strict oversight and annual reporting so we can see how funds are spent. Massachusetts is home to beautiful natural areas and diverse species of birds, fish, and other animals. That's why 90-plus local conservation organizations and businesses support Yes on 6 to permanently protect our rivers, lakes, forests, farms, and wildlife habitat for future generations to enjoy. Written by Mass Audubon of Lincoln. Arguments against. As of the printing of this book, there was no organized group urging a no vote on question 6. The information below has been compiled by the Office of the Secretary of the Commonwealth, in part from arguments presented in the legislature's majority report. The argument below does not reflect the opinions of the Office of the Secretary of the Commonwealth. The proposed law creates an unstable fiscal framework by permanently earmarking up to 100% of state sales tax revenues from sporting goods, recreational vehicles, and golf courses. The proposal would rely on existing state revenue streams that are currently allocated to other ongoing programs and priorities. Implementation of the measure would require the reallocation or reduction of funds presently directed toward other state initiatives, raising questions of opportunity costs and the potential displacement of existing infrastructure and environmental funding priorities. Even if approved by the voters, the funds may not be allocated to the Nature for All Fund, as the legislature retains exclusive authority over appropriations decisions. This constitutional framework ensures that funding decisions remained subject to annual budget deliberation and fiscal prioritization. The proposed law, as written, raises questions regarding fiscal impacts, programmatic displacement, and constraints on administrative flexibility. Authored by, quote, "If no argument is received by the Secretary from the principal proponents or opponents of a measure within the time allowed by this section, the Secretary shall prepare such argument." Question 7. Law proposed by initiative petition. Single-family homes. Summary. This proposed law would allow single-family homes to be built. Question 7. Law proposed by initiative petition. Single-family homes. Summary.

requirements, and whether they can be rented out on a short-term basis. The proposed law would also allow the Executive Office of Housing and Livable Communities to issue guidance or regulations to administer the proposed law. What your vote will do. A yes vote would allow single-family homes to be built on lots of 5,000 square feet or more in residential areas, subject to reasonable local regulation of certain aspects of those homes. A no vote would make no change to the law relative to building single-family homes. Statement of fiscal consequences. If the proposed law enables the growth of housing in communities, it could provide positive new growth revenues to municipalities. However, it is difficult to project the potential scale of new growth tied to the proposed law. The proposed law thus has no discernible material fiscal consequences for state and municipal government finances. Arguments in favor. Massachusetts is the hardest state in the country for young adults to buy a home. The middle class is shrinking because housing costs have doubled since 2014. Many seniors are stuck in their homes without somewhere nearby to downsize. Massachusetts residents, especially young people, are leaving the state to find a more affordable place to live, separating extended families and hurting our economy. Requiring huge lot sizes to build a single-family home makes houses expensive, reduces construction of new single-family housing, and encourages developers to build giant McMansions to recoup land costs. Anyone who needs a low-cost, single-family suburban home is all but locked out of the market. A yes vote would reduce minimum lot size requirements to 5,000 square feet, a size more typical of suburbs nationwide, in places with sufficient infrastructure so we can have more affordable homes for young families and seniors. Authored by Wesley Lima of the Legalize Starter Homes. Arguments against. Vote no on question 7. Massachusetts needs more housing, but this statewide ballot measure is the wrong approach. It would override local planning by requiring every city and town to allow single-family homes on lots as small as 5,000 square feet, regardless of existing neighborhoods, infrastructure, or environmental conditions. Local officials are directly responsible to taxpayers, and this would remove significant oversight on behalf of their residents. They understand their communities best and work with residents to plan for housing while balancing public safety, traffic, water and sewer capacity, schools, and environmental protection. This proposal replaces thoughtful local planning with a one-size-fits-all mandate that ignores the individual needs of all 351 Massachusetts cities and towns. Communities should continue expanding housing through local planning and collaboration, not through a statewide mandate that removes local decision-making. Vote no. Authored by Adam Chapdelaine of the Massachusetts Municipal Association. Question 8. Law proposed by initiative petition. Prohibit retail sale of adult recreational use marijuana. Summary. The proposed law would change the type and amount of marijuana that may legally be possessed in Massachusetts by repealing the laws that legalize, regulate, and tax the retail sale of adult recreational use marijuana in Massachusetts. The proposed law would also permit persons 21 years of age and older to possess 1 ounce or less of marijuana
including no more than 5 grams in the form of concentrate,

and to gift or transfer to another person 21 years of age and older 1 ounce or less of marijuana, including no more than 5 grams in the form of concentrate. The proposed law would also impose a civil penalty of $100 and forfeiture of the marijuana for the possession of marijuana between the weight of 1 and 2 ounces. For persons 21 years of age and younger, the proposed law would make the possession of 2 ounces or less of marijuana a civil infraction, subject to a $100 fine, forfeiture of the marijuana, completion of a drug awareness program and community service, and notification to their parents or legal guardian of the offense and penalties. The proposed law would allow currently licensed adult recreational marijuana businesses to apply on an expedited basis to become a licensed medical marijuana dispensary and to sell their remaining inventory of adult recreational marijuana to medical marijuana dispensaries. The proposed law would retain the Cannabis Control Commission, but modify its authority so it would regulate only the medical marijuana market. The proposed law states that if any of its parts were declared invalid, the other parts would stay in effect. The proposed law would take effect on January 1st, 2028. What your vote will do. A yes vote would prohibit the legalization, regulation, and taxation of the retail sale of adult recreational use marijuana and change the penalties for possession of marijuana. A no vote would make no change to the law relative to marijuana. Statement of fiscal consequences. By repealing the laws that legalize and tax the retail sale of adult recreational use marijuana, the proposed law would reduce the amount that state and municipal governments receive from the taxation of those sales. In fiscal year 2025, taxation of the retail sale of adult recreational use marijuana raised approximately $280 million in state revenue and $50 million in local revenue. The state budget, which is supported by tax revenue, funds local aid for schools and municipal budgets. Arguments in favor. Medical and mental health professionals, parents, and business owners urge yes on question 8. Question 8 would keep personal possession of marijuana legal, keep medical marijuana legal, and stop commercial marijuana stores. Since commercial legalization, marijuana is now the most common drug found in fatal car accidents in Massachusetts. 85% of marijuana users admit to driving after, and over 50% drive within an hour or less. Business owners have increased costs from higher rates of workplace injuries, increased healthcare costs, and higher turnover. For every dollar gained in tax revenue, taxpayers spend $4.50 to mitigate the effects of legalization from societal expenses, including increased healthcare, lost productivity, and crime like DUIs. Modern concentrates and edibles have been linked to mental health conditions like psychosis, severe anxiety, and schizophrenia, particularly in young adults. As a result of commercial marijuana, ER visits in Massachusetts have drastically increased for teenagers with psychiatric conditions. Authored by Dr. Jeffrey Morgan, MD, retired oncologist and physician and retired instructor of medicine for the Coalition for a Healthy Massachusetts. Arguments against. Vote no on question 8. Question 8 would create serious public health and safety problems
by repealing the rules and regulations that currently control the production and sale of marijuana in Massachusetts. For 10 years, Massachusetts has regulated marijuana, ensuring that products are tested for safety, packaged and labeled properly, and sold in licensed businesses to adults 21 and over. Question 8 would undo that progress, returning marijuana to the illicit market where there are no safeguards in place. Law enforcement would be forced to waste time and resources on marijuana arrests instead of fighting serious crime. Historically, marijuana arrests have disproportionately impacted communities of color. Recriminalizing marijuana would make Massachusetts less safe. Question 8 would shut down hundreds of small businesses, kill thousands of jobs, and eliminate billions of dollars in state tax revenue. We must not go backwards on public health and safety. Vote no on question 8. Authored by Ryan Dominguez of Massachusetts Cannabis Coalition. Question 9, referendum on an existing law. Firearms regulation. Summary. This law makes a number of changes to Massachusetts laws governing firearms. The law adds school administrators and licensed healthcare providers as parties permitted to ask a court to issue an extreme risk protection order, requiring an individual to surrender or relinquish their firearm licenses, permits, and firearms if an individual is a present danger to self or others. The law also provides that when issuing a harassment prevention order, a court may also order the surrender of firearms licenses, permits, and firearms. The law imposes penalties for possessing, creating, and transferring untraceable ghost gun firearms, and requires all firearms except antiques and relics, including unfinished frames and receivers that can be readily made into a finished product, to have serial numbers. The law includes privately made guns like 3D printed guns within the provisions governing untraceable ghost gun firearms. The law changes firearms licensing requirements to 1. Allow local licensing authorities to request prior license and permit information from the state, as well as access petitions for involuntary mental health commitments denied by a court, in addition to prior involuntary commitments, as part of their review of applications for licenses to carry firearms, firearm ID cards, and licenses to sell firearms. 2. Require an individual to be 21 years of age to own semi-automatic rifles or shotguns. 3. Add the possibility of incarceration of up to 6 months for a second offense of failing to report a firearm loss or theft. And 4. Enable 12 to 15-year-olds to apply for a self-defense spray permit with parental permission, and 15 to 18-year-olds to apply independently. The law allows local firearm licensing authorities to transfer the responsibility to inspect firearm dealers to the state police. The law requires local licensing authorities to attend statewide training regarding those inspections. It requires dealers to confiscate expired or suspended licenses and report them to the state and to local licensing authorities. The law changes the definition of machine gun to include bump stocks, trigger cranks, Glock switches, and auto sears among the devices whose possession and use are subject to penalties. It expands the definition of silencer to include the parts used to construct a silencer. The law clarifies how to determine whether a firearm is an assault-style weapon and the circumstances under which a person may continue to possess assault-style weapons and large-capacity feeding devices they already own. The law requires the State Firearm Control Advisory Board
and the State Secretary of Public Safety and Security to review and update the roster of prohibited assault-style firearms, approved firearms, and approved firearms sold for target shooting. The law clarifies requirements relating to the carry and transport of firearms in motor vehicles and ATVs. It prohibits the carrying of firearms in government buildings, polling locations, and schools, with certain exceptions. The law expands data compilation and reporting requirements to and from the state and creates a publicly accessible dashboard of anonymized aggregate firearm data, along with a commission to study that data. The law requires the state police to provide training and a test for new applicants for licenses to carry or firearm ID cards. The law establishes two special legislative commissions, one to examine funding for violence prevention services and one to study emerging firearms technology. The law criminalizes discharging a firearm and striking a building in use. What your vote will do? A yes vote would keep in place the law, which increases the regulation of firearms, including ghost guns, machine guns, and assault-style weapons. A no vote would repeal this law. Statement of fiscal consequences. Since the passage of this safety law in 2024, the Commonwealth has made significant investments to implement the law, including training employees, promulgating new gun licensure processes, and developing IT infrastructure. Repealing the law would require the Commonwealth to expend resources in suspending or redirecting those investments. Arguments in favor. A yes vote will keep in place Massachusetts' life-saving 2024 gun safety law. The law made vital updates, including banning ghost guns, outlawing devices that turn semi-automatic weapons into machine guns, expanding tools to help prevent firearm suicide and mass shootings, creating a firearms data dashboard to better understand gun trafficking, and more. Thanks to our comprehensive approach to gun violence prevention, Massachusetts has a gun death rate 70% lower than the national average. Critical elements of the 2024 law are actively being implemented. They are already helping keep our communities safe. To continue driving the rate of gun violence even lower, we must maintain the strong policies included in this existing law. A yes vote will preserve this law, safeguard important progress, and allow us to continue the work of eradicating gun violence. Repealing it would make everyone in Massachusetts less safe. Authored by Ned Notice McConerty for Vote Yes for a Safe Massachusetts. Arguments against. A no vote on question 9 repeals an unnecessary reinvention of state firearms law. Before the new law, the state already had some of the strictest gun laws in the country. Chapter 135 isn't about public safety. It is a deeply flawed 116-page piece of bureaucratic overreach that wastes valuable tax dollars and burdens local communities. Passed without proper planning, the law mandates an expensive, real-time electronic tracking system that the state hasn't funded and doesn't know how to build. It also forces local police departments to enforce a confusing patchwork of vague rules, pulling officers away from investigating violent crime to plow through piles of administrative paperwork. State agencies have struggled to explain the law, issuing dozens of clarifications for rules that treat harmless historical reenactors and antique hobbyists like criminals. Vote no on question 9. Demand common sense
transparent legislation focused on violent criminals, not limiting citizens.